snacks, Clarence Snacks V. Hill, because he was always bringing us snacks. He's working on another Jose Rafael Aragon. So as you can see, Jose Rafael Aragon's work is in a lot of different churches. And there's our crew. Felix is in the middle. I'm on the right. Clarence on the left. Clarence is on the right. And then the guy in the back is Nicolas Otero. And he's a young, very well-known Santero as well. Has won all sorts of awards. Also has a governor's award and master's award. And he's an educator. He's a teacher. But also does his work on the side as well. But we've been trying to train him to bring him up the ranks as a younger individual to sort of help us out. These are just a couple of pictures of the altars that were overpainted by Jose de Gracia Gonzalez, which I think is kind of cool because the church is called Jose de Gracia, San Jose de Gracia. And so you can see that these structures, unlike other New Mexico altars, that have framework, you know, around the whole altar, and then the panels are set in there. These don't have that, and they each have their own mantle, you know, that's set there. And within those mantles, those boxes, are these cutouts on the top, a square cutout where you would put a stone and a reliquary, depending on the feast day that you were celebrating. So each one of those six altars that are there, actually only five of them have this specific cutout, which is really interesting. And I've tried to do more research. It was explained to me once and I didn't quite get it. But I know it's special. This is Fray Andres Garcia, who is a very, very early Santero, which helps, you know, trying to figure out this church. So this particular piece is one of the first pieces that is mentioned in some of the early inventories of the church. He painted in oils, by the way. Some of the early Santeros painted in oils. Here we just have an example of a couple of panels where we are just cleaning surface dirt. So these are the panels that are way up high on the altar. And you can see, you know, the brightness of the white right here, you know, versus the gray. It's up there just as far as the surface cleaning process. And then here you have some blue, you know, as it's getting cleaned on the way down. So you can imagine the piece brightened up quite a bit. And, you know, we spent a lot of time doing a lot of that. This is one of the main virgins of the church. She's on a litter, so it's called an anda in Spanish. And so she's used in processions during Holy Week, and she's often dressed in black. This is another hollow frame skirt piece, so it has the stilts with the wrapped cloth that's been gessoed and painted. We can't really identify this piece. It's very early, but as I was poking around with it and I was trying to figure out how I was going to stabilize those stilts that were loose, you know, I decided to cut a window. And so we have this little shot of some color underneath. So this piece was overpainted in kind of this yucky brown. And again, you wonder why they did that. But so then here we have what we're discovering underneath, you know, the people from the parish were so excited, you know, to see this, and that they decided not to dress her again. So all these guys have outfits, you know. And again, this church requires an entire presentation in itself. So we were able to stabilize it. And then we just left it as is. You know, we didn't really go in and replace any color. You can see the damage that she has on her head. That's the way that the mayordomos and that the community wanted to leave her. So we were fine with that. This is the tabernacle. So on the right-hand side, you see what Jose de Gracia Gonzalez overpainted. What we have on the inside is a view as to what the piece may have looked like, what the altars may have looked like. So you have this huge flowery pattern that's happening. We did try to cut some windows in some areas where we saw pentimenti, which is colors coming through, but a lot of the stuff was inconclusive. So there's different scholars that have different ideas of who actually painted it,
that it leans to kind of a laguna, or they're still doing some research, and they were, some people think that it was some Franciscan priest who was a botanist, you know, hence the flower patterns. But pretty interesting if the whole altar looked something like this, that'd be great. And so then here we have just a final shot of the church again as we were sort of cleaning up. There's more stuff that I can talk about here, but I know our hour is coming up. But just to look at one last thing, some of the santeros that could have really worked on this altar or played a role maybe in its design. So for Andres Garcia, we had just mentioned him, the San Jose. So this was listed in the inventory of 1776 report, where there was only a fresco altar. So we see this in a couple of different churches, the San Miguel Chapel in Santa Fe, and then here at Las Trompas. So behind the wooden altar that we've been looking at is an actual fresco. And behind there you see these designs that are painted on the wall. They didn't necessarily paint saints, but they had different motifs. Some of these were very native motifs that were in the back. And in the center of that fresco, on a little shelf, sat that little San Jose that we saw. And so the altar itself was not in place in 1776. So Bernardo Miere Pacheco, he was a cartographer, really well-known captain, you know, explorer here in New Mexico, but also worked on a lot of different saints. He's well-known for his Castrense altar in Santa Fe at San Cristobal Church. And, you know, he existed between 1754 and 1785, so he could have played a role, you know, in it. Not that he was actually working in 1785, because by then you're kind of old, and as we age, we are not as productive, right, until the end of our lives. But I don't really know. But in the inventory of 1817, then we see reports of a wooden altar in place. And then some of the timber dendrochronology of the main altar date back to about 1785. So again, we're trying to figure out this mystery of who could have painted it. The Laguna Santero, this is where certain scholars believe did the original work. But again, his altars are very different than what we see at Las Trompas. So maybe someone else designed the altars, maybe Bernardo Miere Pacheco designed the altars, and maybe Laguna painted them. We don't really know. I in my PowerPoint for this church, I do show side-by-side altars of Laguna, of Moyeno, of some of these other people compared to the Las Trompas altar. It was working in the area in Santa Cruz de la Cañada, in San Francisco, the church. This is the Laguna Santero. Worked together with Moyeno and Fresquis. So Moyeno's work can be found at the San Juan de los Lagos Chapel, just down the road, there in Trompas, and also on the side altar on the transept at the St. Francis Church, a very large altar with a few carvings in it. And they worked together with Laguna and Fresquis. So they also had a workshop. So it just tells you that, you know, these guys all work together. And that's where you see some of these overlapping characteristics, you know. And so they worked together. E. Boyd suggested Moyeno in her book as being one of the people that did work on that church. But, you know, he started in the 1800s. Really very late 1700s, and probably stopped working around 1845 or something like that. He had a long, long career. Pedro Fresquis, early Santero, he could have also played a role, worked at the Truchas Chapel. He was known as the Truchas Master, so we know that he painted in Truchas, and of course then in Chamita, where we removed the layers of paint. And then we talk about this unknown Franciscan 18th century novice, working dates maybe 1750 to 1800, so provincial academic style. This could have been the botanist or something like that. And then, of course, we have Jose de Gracia Gonzalez that went through and overpainted all the altars in Las Trompas. So that's a quick detail of some conservation history and some of the things that we find. One other thing I can say, because there's been sort of these
repatriation sort of talks about bringing back some

0: for the churches more specifically. And then, so it suggests that for the general public, you had the two-dimensional pieces, but they're not, it's interesting how they're not really found in churches. And you can go in there today and you might not find any, but even in the inventories, you don't really see that, which I think is kind of interesting. But anyway, that concludes this lecture. I'm sorry that I didn't show a lot of my work. I did want to mention one thing. The gentleman that's standing up over there is that if you are interested in visiting these churches, that they are open the last Saturday of every month, working through September. Is that correct?
1: This is the first year that there's a collaboration among some of the Meyer Jumbos of the high road churches to have open house. People may come from all over the world to see the church in Las Trapas, but as we all know, good luck getting in because these churches are always locked. What the Meyer Jumbos have done for seven of these chapels is to set up open houses on the fourth Saturday of every month from 11 o'clock to 4 o'clock. The doors are wide open. Churches that we might most be interested in because, Victor, you showed us your wonderful work doing conservation and restoration is the church in Trapas, big one that we saw. Also the church in Cordoba, which has amazing, amazing votos. When Frank Graziano leads the Nuevo Mexico Profundo tours of these three churches, he walks into the church in Cordoba and he always says, this is my favorite one. Amazing, amazing devotional art. But there's also the third church in Truchas, and there's a good deal of work in that church by Frestis, the Truchas master. So these churches, the three of them are open. The Meyer Domos are there in Trapas, Emilio and his wife Josephine Martinez, and also their sister-in-law Sandra Sandoval. In Truchas, Ben Smiley and Annette Mihil Hayden are there to answer questions, to guide us around the church. Jeff and Brenda Sargent of the Meyer Domos in Cordoba, they are there also. So these are the fourth Saturday of the month, 11 o'clock to 3 o'clock, and it is well worth taking the time to go because the church is open, the church is welcoming us in, the doors are not locked and closed as they most often are. It is such an experience to see all this devotional art in the spot that it was made for.
2: Yeah. Well, let's take a moment and thank you.
0: I'm sorry I'm not showing you any of my personal work, you know, that I'm also well known for. Next lecture.
1: Yes. One thing that I could have added, this presentation, Victor, has been so wonderful because of these beautiful pictures that you've shown while you were doing the work. The Archdiocese has a rule for these mission churches, and I presume for all churches, absolutely no photography inside the churches. So we can go and look, but we can't see pictures. We have your pictures tonight, and it's been really a treat to see the pictures. Next best thing, of course, or maybe even the better thing, is go see the churches yourself and sit there and absorb the beauty of these devotional works.
3: Yes? Were you referred to the railroads in effect of the after 1860s? Were the dyes on all of these altars and pieces natural color before the railroads were importing color from Europe, etc.?
0: Most. So the early santeros, Bernardo Miere Pacheco and Fray Andres Garcia, who were some of the earliest and the 18th century novice, they painted in oils originally. They were still able to bring, and they had the wherewithal to bring in this type of work, you know, a little spot on a wagon to bring in that type of material. But shortly after that, really going into the mid-1700s, a little bit later than that, there was such a demand for

0: for Santos as churches were being built. You know, you think St. Francis, I think, was somewhere around 1812. So they needed to be filled. And so there was a great demand up until past, you know, the 1860s or so that we see this. And so there wasn't enough materials that could be brought up. And so they were all largely hand-crushed pigments. So cochineal, which is a red bug, to create the red. There was some indigo that was brought up from Mexico. But a lot of it was, yeah, plants and minerals. You know, for a long time until we do see the introduction of the railroad. And then the penitentes, as they were working their way up north into the San Luis Valley, they started to use household paints for their pieces, you know, because it was just so much easier. Yeah. Yeah.
1: Don't some of them use the natural paints still?
0: Yeah, so if you're a full-on traditionalist, contemporary saint maker, you use natural pigments. Jose, do you use natural pigments?
2: Mostly natural pigments.
3: Right.
2: There's like three colors I use, but I crush my azure, I use gentle indigo, I use cochineal beetles, ochre stone, gel ochre, red ochre, green clay from Fusitas, Mexico. So probably 75-80% natural.
0: Nice. I switched to watercolors years ago. I used to be a full-on traditionalist, but it takes so long. I used to like saw all my wood by hand and use an axe and an adze and do all this stuff and refused motorized tools. I've changed my ways since then. Yes?
4: Victor, was there ever a piece that came through your workshop that was so moving or beautiful that it was hard to see it leave?
0: That happens a lot, yeah. Actually, the students and you guys just saw a wonderful piece, and I was trying to explain to them that, you know, you don't see them like this in that kind of condition, that size. And so, I'll cherish my time with that. With that particular piece, so I'll be working on it pretty slow. But there are pieces that are very moving and that are very powerful. So some of the penitente pieces that I've had in my studio, and this was even more recently. I know I talked with the students about this because I just did some work for some hermanos in Pecos who are trying to restart Omorala. And so they had this beautiful crucifix that was in there. And at the same time, I had a tall Nazareno, which is a standing Christ, which is about 4 feet tall. Those are penitente pieces. And when I say that is that you don't find a huge mix of a variety of saints in moradas. You know, it's usually images of passion. So it's Christ suffering for the most part, or Soledad, or an Our Lady of Sorrows. You don't find Santa Barbara or St. Teresa and stuff like that. They're very powerful. And I get emotional. It's kind of weird. They're so strong, you know, and I don't mean that lightly, but yeah, you're just, you know, they're like staring at you a lot and you figure they've been worshipped and venerated, and so they do have a real power to them, and people can sense that. So it's not just me, but you know, it's just such an honor and something that I really appreciate, in a way, to be surrounded by saints and to have the opportunity to work in these churches when you're actually in there and you think, okay, this is such and such artist, you know, and here I am, you know, we're working on this. And a couple times I was in like Las Trompas by myself. You just, the power of it is strong. Yeah, you can really feel it. But I think I told the students and I told Jess and Kathy this. I never wanted to be an artist anyway, because I knew how hard it was. And so, but then the way the journey has led me, it's worked out. And I, you know, more than anything, I followed my heart, you know, just trying to do these things. And so that's where I am today. Thank you guys for coming. I appreciate it.
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6: On July 4th, 2026, in Arroyo Seco, Elizabeth Archuleta moderated a discussion by Sylvia Rodriguez and Yolanda Lewis on the history and culture of acequias. Unfortunately, a generator almost ruined this recording, so I had to massively equalize it in Pro Tools.
7: Good afternoon, everyone, and thank you for joining us. My name is Elizabeth Archuleta, and I'm honored to facilitate today's conversation. I was born and raised in Des Montes and come from generations of farmers, ranchers, and acequia stewards whose roots in northern New Mexico stretch back centuries. Like many families here, our history is deeply connected to land, watersheds, and acequias that have sustained our communities for generations. The lessons of cooperation, stewardship, hard work, and respect for water were passed down long before me and continue to shape how I understand my role in caring for our community today. As we celebrate the unveiling of the Watershed Collective mural, we also celebrate the people, traditions, and the values that continue to keep our acequias alive. I am honored to be joined by two remarkable women whose lives and leadership are deeply connected to the acequia traditions. Dr. Sylvia Rodriguez, an anthropologist, scholar, and lifelong student of acequias. Sylvia grew up alongside an acequia in the heart of Taos, where some of her earliest memories are of summer arriving and the sound and the sight of water flowing through the ditch. Coming from generations of farming families, and she developed an early appreciation for the deep connections between land, water, culture, and community. Throughout her career, Sylvia has dedicated herself to documenting the history, traditions, challenges, and the resilience of acequia communities in northern New Mexico. Her work has helped preserve stories that might otherwise be lost in the deepest depthness of our communities. Sylvia serves as commissioner on the Acequia de San Antonio in Valdez and is a member of the Taos Valley Acequia Association Board of Directors. Yolanda Silva, to my left, a fifth generation farmer, rancher, acequia leader, and advocate for traditional agriculture. Yolanda's connection to acequias began in childhood, as she watched her mother irrigate their family lands in El Salto. In her late 20s, she returned home to care for her parents' ranch in Costilla. Working alongside her mother, she learned to irrigate 80 acres with just 7 days of water. A few years later, Yolanda became the first female commissioner of the Rio Costilla Acequia. 5 years ago, she became the first female mayordoma of the Rubalse Acequia in Des Montes, where she continues to serve her community through leadership, stewardship, and hard work. Yolanda also serves on the Taos Valley Acequia Association Board of Directors. Okay, our first question. So both of you have decided, both of you have dedicated much of your lives to acequias.
8: So what first drew me to this work and what inspires me to work in the acequias today? I think it's the tradition, the culture, but most importantly, the water. Water is our life. Water is everything to us. We live in such a unique place that without the tributaries that we have, we can't survive. There's something to be said when you go out, even as a small child, and you watch that water coming down in the acequias and the stream beds, and life, just full fulfillment of life. I mean, you could hear the earth gurgling every time you put water on the land. That's what inspires me to continue this. To know that I'm helping to keep life in our area.
7: beautiful. Thank you. Sylvia?
9: I have always loved acequias from my earliest memories, growing up on an acequia in town that no longer exists, as most of the acequias in town no longer exist. What got me into this work, what got me into anthropology was trying to understand who I am and where I came from. What got me working into the acequias is that they came to me and asked me to help them with respect to development and impact studies that agencies and stuff claimed they couldn't do cultural impact, that it was impossible. So I was asked to testify and to write critiques of people who wanted to exploit the water and to separate the acequias, the water from the acequias and the water from the land for the purposes of development and the purposes of profit. So I'm very honored that I have been asked by the acequias, and it's given me a mission in my life. And I stay with it because I think that acequeros are the best people around.
10: Agreed.
9: Challenge that. And out of respect and love for the acequias and the people, and of course this land, and as Yolanda says, the water on the land, it's the only way that surface and groundwater can remain intact, which is what keeps this a viable ecology.
7: Thank you. For those in the audience who may be less familiar with acequias, can you explain where the water comes from and why acequias remain important today?
9: The water comes from the mountains. It comes from snowfall and springs in the mountains. And these are the watersheds of the Taos Basin. And up there is the watershed of the Rio Hondo. All the water comes from the mountains and from cloudfall and from springs. Because they're the cornerstone of community organization in the traditional villages of northern New Mexico that were created during the colonial period and some during the Mexican period. They're also the only subsistence pattern that keeps surface and groundwater connected. And they do that through human connection and through an ethical system of sharing the water during times of shortage.
7: Thank you. This is for Yolanda. As drought becomes a growing concern, how do acequia communities make decisions about sharing water fairly during times of scarcity?
11: Well, I can't speak for every acequia. There's quite a few, obviously. But for our acequia, for the Rebalse, I work with my commissioners. We discuss the situation. And for the last 2 years, what we've decided to do is every paciente is going to get water. If you pay your ditch dues, you get water. That's your section of the pizza pie, as one of my commissioners pointed out. So what we've decided to do is we do 1/3 allocation of your water rights. On a regular irrigation year, you get 12 hours for every acre of land that you have. So now you're getting 4 hours for every acre. To make this even easier for ourselves, and if you can see over here on this map, this is the Rebalse. Some of the laterals are still missing off of that. What we did last year is we started off where the cuchilla comes in up here, and we went through and knocked it off by every lateral. So every paciente on the Cardenas lateral got X amount of hours. Then we sent it down to the Lalo and the Onofre, the Flores, the Thurman. In between that, we have the Debra. We have another one up high that's the Stein. We have another one that's the Vados Takeoff for orchards. It goes all the way down to the Anderson Ranch. The Anderson Ranch has 200 acres. So we try to give them as much water because they were an active cattle ranch until this year. So every paciente has taken water. Right now, as I said, last year we started on the top. We worked our way to the bottom. This year, we started on the bottom and worked our way to the top to make sure that everybody is getting water.
7: Thank you, Yolanda. Many people say that water is not ours to own, but ours to care for. What does stewardship mean to each of you? Sylvia?
9: Well, I think what it means is stewardship means working to keep the acequias flowing and to keep the system alive. And because, not just for sentimental reasons or looking back, but because of what they represent and the principle that Yolanda just outlined, which is you share the shortages. It's not a situation in which winner takes all, at least in theory. In other words, you share the shortages, and this is a deep ethic, because if it's a first-come, first-served basis, as under American law, then whoever has the prior right can take it all. And this, the Acequias could never have survived and never have created the green around all the rivers, these ribbons of green, which are the Acequias, without this ethic, this ethical system, this moral economy, which is at the heart of this, which is a way of managing the commons that's sustainable and resilient.
7: Thank you. Both of you have broken barriers for women in Acequia leadership. Yolanda, how have you seen your role in when it comes to women and Acequias evolve over the time that you've been Mario Doma and the commissioner in Costilla?
8: In the amount of time that I've been around Acequias and working as commissioner in Mayordoma, I have really set it out there that women can irrigate their lands. We were just having this discussion just a little while ago of when the Acequias were created and when our great-grandparents were around, a lot of the men had to leave and they went to go be sheep herders in Colorado and Oregon. Well, guess who had to stay here? The women stayed here, and they didn't allow their lands to go fallow. They worked their lands. They moved water. But somewhere along the lines, we lost that. And now we just need to bring it back. Women can do anything if they put their minds and hearts to it.
7: Thank you. We have so many other questions, but we kind of have to skip because of timing. So I'm just going to go ahead and move on to the closing question. As we look to the future, what gives you hope for our Acequias, our watersheds, and the next generation of stewards? This is for both of you.
9: The fact that people are still doing it and still fighting all of the powers, all of the different forces that conspire to separate people from their land and their water. The Acequias are very tenacious and also like the land grants. And so they struggle to keep, to hold on. And in recent years, there's been a resurgence or an emergence of obvious, apparent female leadership among the Acequias at every level. Women have always been on the Acequias. They've dug Acequias. But what gives me hope is the resilience and the tenaciousness and the devotion of the people who are on the Acequias today.
7: Thank you. We're going to allow one question for Yolanda Silva from the audience. Who would like to ask that question? And make it brief. Crystal Medina, would you like to ask a question today?
10: Okay. Yolanda, what would you like to see out of the women in the community and how they can get involved and make a difference in our community to bring water to everybody and just flourish?
8: Education. I think if we start doing more of these talks, and I'm available. I mean, I've told each and every one of my pacientes, if they have questions, anybody, I'm more than happy to help, to educate. And we need to bring agriculture back into our classrooms. I mean, that is so important. And right now, we don't have ag in the classrooms anymore.
9: Education, absolutely. In the classroom and outside the classroom. Because a lot of what you do on an Acequia, you don't learn from a book. You learn from doing it and growing up with it. And that needs to be passed on. So there's all kinds of education. We need all kinds of education. Education gives you power and it gives you agency.
7: And sitting in sessions like this, for you guys to show up and sit and listen to these two amazing women that are leaders in the community, that's education right there for like 20 minutes. And when you hear Dr. Silvia Rodriguez or Yolanda Silva's name, like sign up and act like you know people. Anyway, okay, in closing, today we've talked about water, drought, stewardship, leadership, and community. For many of us who grew up here, the first water in the spring signals something deeper than irrigation. It tells us that another season has begun and our communities are still connected to the land and each other. What we hope everyone takes away is that Acequias are not simply ditches carrying water. They are living systems built on cooperation, responsibility, respect, and care for the future generations. So educate yourself. Thank you.
9: Thank you, Liz.
8: Thank you, Liz.
7: Thank you, Sylvia. Thank you, Yolanda. And I just...
9: Thank you, Crystal.
8: She only hangs out with us all the time.
9: Que viva las mujeres.
8: Que viva las sequias.
7: Que viva.
6: You just heard Elizabeth Archuleta moderating a discussion between Sylvia Rodriguez and Yolanda Lewis on the history and cultures of the Acequias in Arroyo Seco on July 4th. 2026.
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13: Thank you, Patricia, for that very, very interesting paper. And it's a nice segue into Esteban's paper, and he's going to talk to us today about Querencia. So what does that land really mean?
14: Thank you, Karen. Buenas tardes, Dios. I'm going to be talking to you about Querencia. Last night we had my wife and I had the opportunity of meeting this guy from Bolivia, Oscar Oliveras. I don't know if you heard of him, but he's the one that was been fighting for the water that was taken over by a multinational. And he was though he's been not involved with land or water, but more as a doing work in terms of his career has been in making shoes, un zapatero. But he had so much impact in terms of organizing people that the people there in Cochabamba, Bolivia, contacted him to see what he could do about organizing the people to get their water back. And there's a film, I don't know if some of you have seen it or not, it's called También la lluvia. It's you can get it also in English. But I think what I liked about this particular movie is that when the filmmakers went into Cochabamba to make the film, their intention was to make a film about the impact of Columbus. And being that today is Columbus Day, and all week I've noticed how people have been saying, whatever Columbus did 500 years ago, well, the thing is that we can't undo what he already did. I think what we can just say is let's not repeat what happened then. And the important thing is that today I think we have to focus on what can we do about clean water, about healthy food, and about a better lifestyle. Because we can spend a lot of energy trying to undo what happened, and we have no impact. We cannot roll back the clock 400 years and say, okay, we're going to start in 1491 again. But whatever happened then and over the past 500 years, I think that here in northern New Mexico, we have come to the point that the landscape, like Patricia mentioned for Georgia O'Keeffe, or those of us that are from here, the landscape is one of the most important things that we have in northern New Mexico and how we look at it. I've been looking at the landscape for a long time, you know, el paisaje, and the word Querencia. I think the first time I ever heard the word Querencia was when I was a very little boy growing up, when my dad would bring in a dog or a pet, you know, he would say, ahorita sea Querencia, meaning that in a while he would get accustomed to the place. And I think what we heard a while ago also relates to that thing, you know, that people also become accustomed to a place. And when you become accustomed to a place, then you start to look at it from a different perspective. Coming from a tradition of the land grants, we have to look at the land grants. I think there's three basic elements through a land grant. There are the suertes, or the irrigated landscape, the commons, and then what divides the commons from the irrigated landscape is the acequia. The acequia, the term acequia, comes from Yemen. The research that I have done seems to go back to Yemen, and it might have come from Ethiopia through Yemen up the Arabian Peninsula, North Africa, to the Iberian Peninsula, from there to the Canaries, and then to Mesoamerica, and eventually up the Camino Real de Tierra Adentro all the way to northern New Mexico. So that's a lot of history and a lot of knowledge that has come following up the Camino Real de Tierra Adentro. When the people that came here, the first settlers that came here, and I'm a descendant of the Martin Serrano clan, and I'm sure that probably almost everybody here is a descendant of Martin Serrano clan. It was really not too long ago that there's about 2.5 million descendants of the Martin Serrano clan. So here in northern New Mexico, like my primo Rafael Atencio used to say, Levi, he said that always when people went to visit you, you would always offer him a cup of coffee or something because he didn't know whether he was related to you or not. And more than likely he wasn't. Por eso todos se trataban como primo. ¿Cómo está, primo? ¿Cómo está, primo? And in terms of also another thing that usually when people would introduce themselves, you know, they would say, one of the things that they would ask, ¿Y su merced? Indicating from what land grant you came from. My dad would always ask people that he didn't know, and who was your father? If he didn't know the father, he would then go, and your grandfather, until he could be able to identify who this person, from what landscape he came from. Oh, yeah, I don't remember your dad, but I remember your grandfather or your great-grandfather. So right away, and me and Levi were laughing a while ago, you know, because we were talking about, I don't know if Jacobo was still here, Jacobo Vaca. And I told him, I think Jacobo is related to the Vacas from Peñasco. And they were related to some Vacas that were there lived in Embudo. And he said, yeah, they're the same family. So right away you say, oh, I know where he comes from. Right away you identify that person with that particular landscape, that particular family. And in New Mexico, or going back to where does querencia come from? I went back to the first Spanish dictionary, El Tesoro de la Lengua Castellana o Española from Covarrubias from 1611. And he defines querencia as término de cazadores es el lugar a donde el animal acude de ordinario o al pasto o a la dormida. A term used by hunters, a place where the animal spends his time, either where he goes to sleep or eat. And the Diccionario de la Lengua Española de la Real Academia defines querencia as inclinación o tendencia del hombre y de ciertos animales a volver al sitio en que se han criado o tienen costumbre de acudir. The inclination or tendency of man and certain animals to return to the site where they were raised or have a tendency of returning. For our purposes, it also means affection, longing, or favorite place. But it also implies a sense of responsibility to that place, a particular ethic towards a land. It is a place that people say, conoce como a sus manos. He knows that landscape as his hands. And I remember like in the early 70s, you know, people would say, well, why are so many hippies moving into our villages? I remember one of my neighbors asked me, well, why are people allowing all the hippies to move into Embudo? And I told him, well, I haven't allowed anybody. I haven't sold a piece of land. Your dad sold the land, and now there's people from outside that are living there. And I think we can go back to what the presidente de Venezuela said at one time, Arturo Illia. He said, no les tengo miedo a los de afuera que nos quieren comprar, sino a los de adentro que nos quieren vender. I am not afraid of the people that from the outside that want to come in and sell and buy. I am more afraid of the people from inside that want to sell. And I think that still continues today, you know. That's something that people are always saying, you know, when somebody comes into the village, well, why did you sell your land to that particular person? It's not that they're against outsiders coming in, but it's that everything changes. The whole concept of querencia starts to change because they don't understand the landscape the same way that we do. A querencia is a place where one feels safe, a place where one's strength of character is drawn, where one feels at home. Even in the bull ring, the bull prefers a certain place within the plaza where he fixates his gaze and where he will retreat when he is wounded and to rest and feel safe. William F. Buckley, in Racing Through Paradise, writes, "The word doesn't translate. It is used in Spanish to designate that mysterious little area in the bull ring that catches the fancy of the fighting bull when he charges in. He imagines it as his sanctuary. When parked there, he supposes he cannot be hurt." And I think in the same way, that's why we call the querencia where we grow up, you know, esa querencia que, that we feel safe there in our own little place, whether I come from Embudo, or Abiquiú, El Rito, wherever you come from, that's your querencia. A popular song says, "Dicen que me han de quitar las veredas por donde ando. Las veredas me quitarán, pero la querencia cuando." They say that they will take the trails through which I walk, the trail they might destroy, but the querencia, the love, when. And to understand the querencia better, I think I'm just going, I don't have enough time to go into detail, but like I mentioned a while ago, you know, the suertes, or the long lots that were divided by lottery, that's why they were called suertes, the acequia, and then the commons. And in the acequia landscape, what we have are the terrazas, different terraces. Starting from the acequia on down, you have the Altito, La Joya, La Vega, the Cienega, and the Azotea. Azoteas were the smallest terraces usually. And then also within La Joya, usually you have La Milpa and La Huerta. And here it's really something interesting that I'm trying to find out where in Mexico La Milpa includes where you plant the corn, the squash, the beans, chili, and the tomatoes. But here in northern New Mexico, when you are talking about huerta, you say la huerta de Chile. And the word huerta is a Latin word. So when did we lose the whole concept of milpa as it has developed in Mesoamerica, and we introduced the concept of huerta, which is a foreign concept here? And I haven't been able to locate it. Maybe somebody, if anybody's doing research and they come up with a term, huerta de Chile, I would like to see when that began to be used by our people here. And in terms of, again, going back to the acequia, you know, we have the acequia itself, you know, we have a long terminology. And a lot of the knowledge that we have regarding the landscape is embedded in our Spanish language. But the Spanish language that we use in northern New Mexico is not a pure Castilian language. A lot of it has words from the Arab. And most of the words that we use for the land and water are from the Arabes, the acequia, the noria. Those are not Spanish words. Those are words that came from the Arabs. And here in northern New Mexico, we use a lot of words from the Arabs, you know, that every day without even realizing. The word azúcar, sugar, almohada, the pillow. A lot of the words with al, alburquerque. We can go on and find out how many words we have in our language that come from the Arabs. Then we also have a lot of words that come from the Nahuatl. When you're making a ristra de chile, what do you use to with a ristra de chile? An ichete. Ichete is a Nahuatl word that means a string made out of grass. I remember that word since I can recall from my mother when she was always making her ristra de chile. Siempre tenía que tener el ichete. And a lot of those words we have forgotten already, you know. Tecolote. We don't use the word lechuza here for an owl. We use tecolote. For twins, we don't use the word gemelos. We use cuate. Those are all words that came from Mesoamerica. So we have a mixture of words that came from different parts of the globe. And instead of being ashamed, I think here in northern New Mexico, a lot of the youth are ashamed to use a Spanish language. Why? I don't know. Even some of the people from my generation, they say, no, yo no puedo hablar el mocho, que no me va a entender nada en el mocho. ¿Por qué el mocho? You know, if we understand each other, I think that's valid enough to use our language. When I've gone to Spain and to Mexico, I use the same language that I use when we're talking here, and people have always understood me. I haven't had any problem communicating with people. So I think we have something very valuable here. But again, you know, this is not about the Spanish language. It's only one of the concepts that are related to the whole idea of querencia. With querencia comes a landscape, the language, the music, probably the music of, when we were talking about querencia, the music of Cipriano Vigil, who lives right here in El Rito, but is from Chamizal. The song that always reminds me of querencia is Nuevo México, lindo y querido. And that also explains, I think, the way we feel about our land. You know, in all our villages, we know of people that die that have been in Los Angeles, in Denver for 30, 40 years. But when they die, they want to come back home. And I think that's what Cipriano's song says, you know, Nuevo México, lindo y querido. Si me llego a morir afuera de aquí, estira tus alas y tráeme, you know, al lugar que uno quiere estar donde, para descansar los huesos. Another important concept about querencia that ties in is the food. Even today, there's some restaurants like Socorros in Espanol that says Spanish food. Well, you go in there and try to order a paella, and they probably have no concept what a paella is. So what are they selling? They're selling, ¿qué dijiste? Patricia, pozole, chicos. Those are foods that are from from the Americas, from Mesoamerica, el chile, el tomate. Those are all foods that are native from here. They're not Spanish foods. If you go to Spain and try to get some, find some corn on the cob, they have no idea. They only feed the corn food to the animals. So I think we have a lot really in common with our Native American brothers, because we really have more than not only maybe the language is a little bit different, but in terms of the foods, the way we look at the land. Marianne Romero from Santa Clara last night was saying that all the pueblos here, their names usually relate to water. There's a lot of places also that we use a Spanish word that relate to water. For example, Ojo Zarco. But it's with a Z, Zarco. And Zarco is also an Arab word that means water, blue water. So we have all these words that we should, instead of saying, no, I'm not going to use the words that come from our language, so I'm going to lose my language. You know, in terms of literature, the same thing. I was communicating with David, who's back there this week, and he was telling me that because I write a lot of my creative work, is in Spanish. He said, well, nobody reads Spanish. Well, I know nobody reads it. But it's like the same thing as when you're documenting something, I want to document the language before it completely disappears. He does the same thing with his songs. He also writes in Spanish. Maybe nobody understands him. But I think we have to continue with what we have and see how we can, I don't like the word preserve, but to continue somehow using the language to see how we feel about the landscape, about the food. And I was talking about the food. I'll close with this. You know, I have a friend from Taos who said that he had gone to with some friends to eat some paella, and that when he came home, he told his mother, you know, well, or his mother asked him, well, what did you have for dinner? He said, paella. And his mom said, paella, yeah, paella. Well, what about you? No, paella, we had paella. No, I understand that for her, but for you, you know. But in Spanish, when you use the word paella, and you break it down as para ella or for her, So she could understand that that there was a food that was called paella, you know. And that's a mix, that's a Spanish food, a paella. That's not a Mexican or a New Mexican food, you know. Here we call, we have, like I said, pozole, chile, atole, chaquewe, and all those words are also Native American. They're not Spanish. So when you go to Socorro's, there in Hernandez, ask her if she has some paella. And I bet you that when you look at the menu, it's going to be nothing but Native American foods. The same thing as when you go to a Native American fiesta, they have usually the same foods that we eat at home. They also serve chicos, pozole, and then capirotada. That comes from the Arabs. So our cuisine also, the same as our language, is a mixture of a lot of different cultures. And I think that's what makes New Mexico, northern New Mexico, very unique. But it doesn't matter from where you come from. If you can use language, literature, the landscape to define your own particular querencia or your sense of place. And I want to thank you all for the invitation, Matthew and Patricia.
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0: Hello, and you are listening to Eco Justice Radio, a project of SoCal 350 Climate Action. Our show presents environmental and climate stories from a social justice frame, featuring voices not necessarily heard on mainstream media. Eco Justice Radio acknowledges that we record the show on the traditional territory of the Tongva and all of their relatives. Welcome, I am Jessica Aldridge. On today's show, Exposing PFAS, Global Contamination, and One Lawyer's Battle for Justice, I will be interviewing Rob Bellott, attorney and author of Exposure, Poisoned Water, Corporate Greed, and One Lawyer's 20-Year Battle Against DuPont. Rob Bellott is a partner in the law firm Taft, Stettinius, and Hollister as part of the environmental and litigation practice groups for over 31 years. During that time, Rob has handled and led some of the most novel and complex cases in the country involving damage from exposure to PFAS, including the first individual, class action, and multi-district litigation proceedings concerning the toxic chemical, recovering over $1 billion for impacted clients. In addition to Rob authoring the book Exposure, his story is the inspiration for the 2019 motion picture Dark Waters, starring Mark Ruffalo. Rob's story and work is also featured in the documentary The Devil We Know. Devil's Urine. That's what DuPont employees call PFAS, this toxic, human-made forever chemical that is now in the blood of almost every human on the planet, in drinking water around the world, even Antarctica, and in the products that we use daily, like our clothing, dental floss, waterproof items, and even medical masks. And these are only a few examples of many. This toxic chemical by the name of PFAS permanently concentrates in your body and the environment. You can't get rid of it. In fact, it bioaccumulates, meaning it gets worse and worse. Our guest, Rob Bellott, is the leading attorney to bring light to the dangers of PFAS and its many variations. He fought and won a 20-plus year battle against DuPont for the poisoning of over 70,000 people in West Virginia and Ohio. As mentioned, his work was even captured in the 2019 feature Dark Waters, where he was portrayed by Mark Ruffalo. Rob has continued his groundbreaking work and is looking at the potential of a nationwide class action lawsuit as new versions of PFAS emerge, unregulated and as dangerous as ever. Keep listening as we explore the history of PFAS, what exposure means, where it can be found, and what we can do. Thank you for tuning in to Eco Justice Radio and our show, Exposing PFAS, Global Contamination and One Lawyer's Battle for Justice. I am your host, Jessica Aldridge, and it is my honor to welcome our guest, Rob Bellott, attorney and author of Exposure, Poisoned Water, Corporate Greed, and One Lawyer's 20-Year Battle Against DuPont. Welcome to Eco Justice Radio.
1: Thanks so much for having me.
2: Thank you. It is an honor to be to have you on the show today. And I have so many questions for you. So before we get into the details of how you led and won a class action lawsuit against the chemical company DuPont due to their producing a toxic chemical that is now prevalent in almost everyone's blood worldwide, let's first explain what the chemical is. Every year, there seems to be more and more information and more uproar that's coming out against this toxic forever chemical, PFAS. Can you explain what PFAS is? And also, what is the connection to PFOA and PFOS, PFOS?
1: Yeah, it can be quite a tongue twister to get all of the terminology straight. You hear nowadays about a family of chemicals called PFAS, P-F-A-S, and that refers to an entire family of completely man-made chemicals. There are hundreds, if not thousands of them in this class, and they're all characterized by having this common carbon and fluorine bond, organic fluorine, a kind of a connection that doesn't really exist in nature. So there are hundreds of, or if not thousands of these. And one of the ones that we know the most about within this PFAS family is called PFOA, perfluorooctanoic acid. It's one of these PFAS chemicals that has 8 carbons. So you, in the past, we've also talked about it as C8, and a very closely related chemical that also has 8 carbons in that family is also called PFOS, PFOS. And that's the kind of, it's a sister chemical, PFOA and PFOS. Those are the two we really know the most about within this man-made family of toxins.
2: And what is the health impact to humans and to the environment when they're exposed to these chemicals? And why are they referred to as quote, forever chemicals?
1: You know, this family of man-made chemicals, this unusual chemical structure with this carbon attached to fluorine makes them incredibly strong, makes them incredibly useful in a whole bunch of different manufacturing processes. But that chemical bond also makes it so that when these chemicals get out into the world, into the natural environment, they don't break down. That it takes thousands, if not millions of years for these chemicals, particularly these C8s, to start to break apart on their own. So once they're out and they get into the air or the soil or the water or into us, they stay there. And that's why you hear them referred to now as forever chemicals. You know, and it took a long, long time for what's known about the toxicity and the health threat from these chemicals to make its way out to the public, to all of us. You know, the companies making these chemicals, which began really right around World War II, they started doing all kinds of tests and studies in the 60s and 70s, and were well aware of the toxicity. But that information is only just now really making its way out to the rest of the public, scientific community, regulators across the planet. And what we're finding, and most, again, most of this information, most of the studies to date have been done on the C8s, the PFOA and PFOS. What we're finding is these chemicals have an incredible array of toxic effects, particularly to people. They have been associated and linked with a variety of different human health impacts, cancers, kidney and testicular in particular, ulcerative colitis, thyroid disease, preeclampsia, high cholesterol. In some of the most recent studies that have been done, pretty disturbing because they show these chemicals' ability to impact our immune systems, which can lead to a whole cascade of different health effects over our lifetimes. And most disturbingly, some of the most recent data showing that the chemicals may actually impair the effectiveness of vaccines. So something that's really gotten the attention of health officials and scientists across the world, particularly as we're all dealing with the pandemic, because these are chemicals that not only get out there and stay in the environment, they're virtually everywhere. And throughout drinking water and in the blood of almost all of us.
2: Where do we find these? You know, we'll go into it a little bit more into detail later in the show, but like our everyday use products, where are people being exposed?
1: That's the really disturbing part. These chemicals have been used in an incredible array of consumer products. You know, since they started coming out into our world in the 1940s, they have been used in all kinds of different things, such as stain-resistant, waterproof clothing and carpeting, fast food wrappers and packaging, firefighting foams, cosmetics, you know, waterproof cosmetics, computer chips, you know, just an incredible array of different things like dental floss. And typically, you know, if you've got something that is preventing grease from seeping through, you know, like a pizza box or microwave popcorn bag, or helping keep your clothing or materials waterproof or stain resistant, and they've just made their way out into all these different products over the last 70, 80 years. And unfortunately, most of us consumers didn't even realize these chemicals were in these products. And we're only just now starting to understand how many different products these things have been used in over the years.
2: I'm going to say this later in the show too, but I just want to throw this out there for the listeners. Like, my dentist just gave me dental floss. Now I have my own. Most people that listen to the show know I work in the waste industry, so I try to keep it as low waste as possible. But he gave us this thing, and we looked it up. It's got PFAS in it. So even your health practitioners are giving you these products with this toxic forever chemical in it. So Rob, you wrote the book Exposure: Poisoned Water, Corporate Greed, and One Lawyer's 20-Year Battle Against DuPont. And you are also portrayed by actor Mark Ruffalo in the movie Dark Waters. You went from being this pro-corporate lawyer to being one of the most important plaintiff lawyers in the country, which in turn, you know, that I'm assuming disrupted your life and that of your firm, who did end up standing by you. Can you tell us briefly about this 20-year saga with DuPont and PFAS and how that started when a farmer sought you out because his cows were dying?
1: Yeah, you know, I've been practicing law now, gosh, it'll be 32 years this year, and 24 of those were involved in this story, you know, in dealing with discovering these chemicals. It started in 1998. You know, I'd been practicing at a law firm in Cincinnati. I'm actually the same law firm that I'm at today, Taft, Stettinius & Hollister. And most of what I'd been doing up to that point was helping big corporate clients, you know, a lot of big chemical companies, navigate through all of the complex federal and state environmental laws, rules, statutes, regulations, things governing toxic, hazardous materials going out into the world. And, you know, I thought I understood that world pretty well. You know, there were limits and there were regulations on things that were toxic or hazardous, the chemicals and the things that we needed to be concerned about emitting into the air or into the water or putting into landfills. But my entire perception of that system changed in 1998 when I got a call one day from

0: And it's because, and I wondered why, what's the connection here? And he pointed out he was raising these animals outside of Parkersburg, West Virginia. And that's a town where my mom and her entire family had grown up. And I spent a lot of time as a kid. So when I heard that this gentleman was calling from what I kind of saw as my hometown, I thought, maybe we can help him. And so we invited him to come up to our offices, and that began our 24-year journey into the world of PFAS.
1: That's amazing. And I would tell people, if you have not seen Dark Waters, please check out that. It's also, it's obviously a dramatization, but it's incredibly accurate and such a moving piece. So definitely check that out. Why did you feel compelled to support Wilbur Tennant, who's the farmer, and take on that case against DuPont, especially when it was sort of in opposition of what you were doing at that point?
0: When he showed up in our offices, he and his wife traveled up armed with videotapes. These are the days of VHS tapes, photographs. We sat down and we watched these videos. And those of you who've seen the film Dark Waters, or there's a documentary, The Devil We Know, you'll see videotape in those films of what this farmer had seen. And in fact, he actually cut into some of these animals to try to figure out what was going on. Those are the actual videotapes that we watched. You see those in the films. And so we sat down, we watched this, and we listened to Mr. Tennant and his wife explain what was going on. And it seemed pretty straightforward. We could see this white foam coming out of a nearby landfill, and you could see the animals getting sick. Their teeth were black. They had tumors. They had stillborn calves. And we understood that the farmer explained to us that this landfill was owned by DuPont. Now, we didn't represent DuPont, but we represented a lot of big companies, and we knew DuPont. They had some of the best scientists on the planet. They were a big company. They understood the rules and regulations. And this seemed fairly straightforward. After all, this was a state-permitted landfill. DuPont owned this landfill where the white foam was coming out. So we fit, I thought at the time, this should be pretty straightforward. We'll get the permits. There's probably something exceeding a permit limit here. And after all, it's DuPont on the other side. We'll be able to get to the bottom of this pretty quickly. We had no idea at the time when we agreed to take that case on that we were dealing with a chemical that wasn't mentioned in the permit. It wasn't even regulated. So at the time, we thought this was a straightforward, simple case. But the more we dug in, the more we realized really we were taking on something that was a lot bigger than what we had initially understood.
1: And did they know? I mean, did DuPont know that PFAS and fluorinated chemicals were being used on Wilbur Tennant's farm and that these chemicals were toxic? How long did they know? I mean, I also want you to mention 3M, because 3M's their competitor, and it seems that they knew that this stuff was toxic. So what did they know?
0: That was the really disturbing part of this. And it took me a long time to really believe, what I was hearing from the farmer, Mr. Tennant, who was convinced that something was being covered up here by the company, by DuPont, that was handling and running this landfill, and even by the state EPA agency in West Virginia. But as I started to dig in to the documents, and we eventually filed a lawsuit. We had to go to court to force the company to turn over a lot of their internal documents about what were they putting into this landfill. And what we discovered was this landfill was getting waste from a nearby plant along the Ohio River that happened to be the world's largest Teflon manufacturing facility, and that DuPont had been purchasing this chemical called PFOA from 3M as early as 1951, decades before the US EPA existed, before we had any rules or regulations about hazardous toxic chemicals. And they had been receiving massive quantities of these chemicals, of this chemical PFOA from 3M since the 50s. And they had been using it to make Teflon and emitting it into the air, into the water, into the soil. And even though this is before the EPA existed, DuPont, having some of the best scientists on the planet, and 3M, the maker of the chemical, really were starting to be concerned about what does this stuff do when it gets out into the world? Because remember how we talked about the

0: this unique chemical structure of PFOA makes it so strong of a chemical that it doesn't break down when it gets into the environment. So what does it do to living things that are exposed? And the company started doing tests on animals as early as the 60s, and they started finding multiple adverse effects in different animals, rats, rabbits, mice, dogs, and eventually even monkeys. And they've not only found that it was incredibly toxic, but it had effects in multiple animals, multiple organ systems. And then they even found that it caused cancer by the 80s. And by the 70s, they had even found that not only does this stuff get out into the world and stay there, not only does it cause toxic effects in animals that are exposed, including cancer, but most disturbingly, they realized people, when people, humans are exposed to these chemicals. It gets in us and it stays in our blood and it builds up over time to higher and higher levels. So by the 70s and 80s, what I was seeing in these internal documents are that the companies realized the chemical was persistent, bioaccumulative, toxic, and carcinogenic. And not only that, they were actually even then tracking their own workers and seeing cancer increases in the workers and other birth defects and other adverse effects. And all of this information that was being collected internally started the company wondering what happens if it gets out into the surrounding community. And they went out and collected water samples in the early 80s and found it in the drinking water. So what they tried to do was then dig up the chemical because they had found that it was soaking the ground around their plant. And it was at that point that they dug up 7,000 tons of sludge soaked with this chemical and dumped it into a landfill that was unlined and accepted only non-hazardous waste because this chemical wasn't regulated. And that was the landfill next to Mr. Tenant's property, the farmer in West Virginia. And so what we realized at that point is that's what was happening to these cows. They were, in fact, DuPont had gone out and sampled the water in the creek that the cows were drinking and had found high levels of this chemical in that water. And in fact, they had even sat down and tried to figure out what was the safe level in the water. They calculated one part per billion. They found 1,000 parts per billion in the water the cows were drinking. Didn't tell Mr. Tennant. So when I saw all of that, that's when we were able to resolve the case for Mr. Tennant. But what we saw was these companies had known for decades that this chemical was incredibly toxic, persistent, bioaccumulative, and carcinogenic.
1: We have 1 minute left before the break, and I would like for you to reiterate the fact that when they found out that the material was toxic to their employees, they removed the women from their stations. Why is that?
0: Yeah, in fact, and it was 1981, 3M had done another one of these studies in rats and had found that the chemical PFOA was causing birth defects in the baby rats. The eyes were deformed. They notified DuPont about it. DuPont realized they had women working on the Teflon line handling this chemical, some of which were pregnant, or some of which had just given birth. So they actually went and looked at how many women had just given birth on that line, and did any of them have children with birth defects? And sure enough, they found two out of the seven women who had just given birth had children with eye defects. And so there was incredible concern about it. And that's why they pulled the women off the Teflon line in 1981. And unfortunately, what happened is they put them all back. 3M went back and redid its study on the rats, said, oh, we think the first study was a mistake. And they notified DuPont. DuPont put all the women back on the line. And unfortunately, no one was ever told that they had found these birth defects in the
1: Oh my
0: women. That
1: God.
0: didn't come out until decades later.
1: Oh my gosh. This is awful. Wow. We're going to go to a break. We're going to be right back. Again, I just want to thank you, Rob, for everything that you have done to bring light to this issue with PFAS, with what DuPont has done. So, everyone, stay tuned. We'll be right back after the break.
2: 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Today, you are listening to Exposing PFAS, Global Contamination, and One Lawyer's Battle for Justice with host Jessica Aldridge and guest Rob Balot, attorney and author of Exposure.
1: Rob, we've been talking about this case with DuPont and the toxic chemical PFAS that was discovered on the farmer Wilbur Tennant's farm. What led to the winning of his case, and how did that lead to a larger class action lawsuit?
0: Yeah, you know, when I started digging into all of these internal documents that we got from DuPont, and I started seeing the history of what was going on, not only the toxicity of the chemical, but frankly, what DuPont was doing to investigate how much of it was getting out into the surrounding community. You know, that's the point where we found out not only was the stuff toxic, carcinogenic, and that a lot of it had been dumped into this landfill that the cows were drinking it from, but that DuPont was concerned about, you know, how it was getting out into the entire surrounding community, and had gone out and actually collected drinking water samples and had found the chemical in the water, in public drinking water in Ohio, across the river from the big Teflon plant in West Virginia. And at that point, this chemical still wasn't regulated. Because even though we're now in the 1980s, and the US EPA has come into existence, our laws and regulations requiring testing and studies of new chemicals had finally rolled out in the late 70s, this chemical still had managed to escape that whole system. Why? Because when those laws came out, they really focused on new chemicals from that point forward. For an existing chemical like this that had been out there since the 40s and 50s, the law essentially said it was up to the companies making or using those to alert the EPA if there was a substantial risk to human health or the environment. That would then trigger the EPA to go back and look at some of these existing chemicals. And what I had seen is, despite all of this toxicity data, the fact it's in public water, DuPont and 3M had chosen not to tell the agency. They didn't disclose that. So this had still been completely unregulated at this point. But the DuPont scientists, realizing the stuff's now in the public water around our plant, they sat down in 1988 and tried to figure out what's a safe level in drinking water. And they came up with no more than one part per billion. And unfortunately, what they have found in the public water was 5 to 6 times higher than that. So that's why they tried to figure out, how do we get rid of this? How do we fix the public water problem? They thought it was coming from the fact that they had dumped this chemical in sludge that got into the public water. So that's why they dug it up and dumped it in the landfill. And when I saw this, and I realized how I understood what had happened to the cows, 7,000 tons of PFOA-soaked sludges had been dumped into the landfill next to Mr. Tennant's property. And remember, DuPont scientists had said no more than one part per billion in the water in 1988. Well, in 1990, they had gone out and sampled the water in the creek that those cows were drinking, where that white foam was coming down from. They had found 1,000 parts per billion in that creek and didn't tell Mr. Tennant. So when I saw all that, that's when we were able to settle the case for Mr. Tennant. We were able to resolve it. But we realized at that point, we had discovered a much bigger problem. This was not just one family and cows that were drinking this. This chemical was in the public drinking water in Ohio and West Virginia. Tens of thousands of people were likely drinking it, and it was at levels above what the company itself said were safe, and nobody had ever been told. Not the public, not the agencies.
1: How many counties? How many counties, cities? You said the number of people, maybe reiterate that. How many counties, cities, people were assumed to be directly affected by the DuPont's release of the PFOA, the C8, from their Parkersburg plant in West Virginia on the Ohio River?
0: Well, you know, originally it started with just two public water supplies. And eventually, within a couple of years, after some additional sampling was ordered, it ended up there were 70,000 people in that mid-Ohio Valley on the Ohio and West Virginia side, six different public water supplies, dozens of private wells. So 60 to 70,000 people had been drinking this in their water. And today we realize that it's more than that, that that contamination has gone not only into the water and into the groundwater, but through the air, and has saturated almost half the state of Ohio. So, and it's made its way hundreds of miles down the Ohio River into other public water supplies. So we're talking about really massive contamination just from this one plant.
1: That's just that one plant, but there's other examples of contamination as well. And you just mentioned air contamination. How does that work?
0: Yeah, you know, unfortunately, in the manufacturing process, when these chemicals are used, sometimes during heating, for example, this stuff can get up into the air and it be emitted from the smokestacks out of a factory that's using one of these chemicals. And unfortunately, this material can move through the air. And what happens is it then falls down through the rain and hits the soil and then percolates down into drinking water or groundwater. And unfortunately, the chemical can move very rapidly through the air. It can move rapidly through the ground. And once it's out into the environment, it can result in massive groundwater, drinking water contamination, and very widely dispersed air contamination as well.
1: You had said that DuPont had said that the safe level of PFAS in our water is one part per billion. What is the true safe amount of PFOA-C8 and PFAS, which is part of PFAS in general? And is there a safe amount? And isn't there always this low level of 100 parts per million or less of PFAS that it just persists in our normal environment?
0: Yeah, I mean, you've hit on a really important question. First of all, there is no natural level of PFAS in our environment. The only natural level is zero. Because again, these are completely man-made. So when you find them at any level, they are a result of man-made contamination. There is no background, so to speak. And remember, again, these chemicals escaped regulation for decades. And DuPont was one of the first ones to actually come up with the drinking water guideline. That was their own internal guideline back in the 80s, no more than one part per billion. But you have to put that in perspective. At the time, that was about the lowest you could detect it in the water using the analytical methods that existed back then. So essentially, when you had the DuPont scientists looking at all the data that they had back then, they were essentially saying, if we can detect it, it's too high. And now, as this information has finally made its way out to the rest of the world, into scientists and regulators are sitting down to try to figure out what is the current level, what would be appropriate nationwide, now that we know this stuff is in the water nationwide. And what we've seen is a dramatic reduction in what's considered acceptable in the water. In fact, when the US EPA first came out with its first guideline, which didn't happen, by the way, until 2016, they said no more than 70 parts per trillion of PFOA and PFOS, the C8s, no more than 70 parts per trillion of those two combined. Since 2016, other states across the United States have said, we think that's too high. And they've come up with levels of no more than 20, 10. Now some are saying single digits. And most disturbingly, the US EPA, just a couple of weeks ago, reevaluated all of the evidence and the science and all of the current data that's existing up through now, and has now said, remember, they had said in 2016, no more than 70 parts per trillion. They're now saying for PFOA, no more than 0.004 parts per trillion. And with PFOS, no more than 0.02. Now, that's incredibly significant because right now, The lowest level you can really even detect this stuff in drinking water is around 2 to 4 parts per trillion. So the levels that the US EPA is saying currently, they're under their current guidelines, from a science perspective, are of concern, are if you can detect it. So we now have the US EPA ending up where DuPont was decades ago, essentially saying, if you can detect this stuff in water, it's of concern. And the US EPA, believe it or not, still has not adopted enforceable guidelines yet for this, enforceable standards. This is just a guideline. They have announced they will set national drinking water standards for this chemical, but we still haven't got that yet.
1: But this doesn't apply to product, right? So your Patagonia jackets, your rain jackets, like the things that have it in it, that your fast food wrappers or your compostable ware that has a grease berry on it that happens to be PFAS, that those parts per million don't apply to the physical product, but this only applies to the water, right?
0: Correct. The numbers we were just talking about were simply for drinking water. And right now, there's a lot of effort, particularly in Europe, to try to establish guidelines for how much of these chemicals should be allowed in products. And again, we're seeing a similar trend. The numbers are going lower and lower and lower because of the science we talked about earlier, which are showing an incredible array of potential adverse human health effects being found at lower and lower exposure levels, such that there's a concern now that there may be no safe exposure level to these chemicals.
1: California did pass a piece of legislation. I think New York's working on one. Maybe I might be a little, don't know all the facts on that, but to ban PFAS in fast food ware material.
0: Exactly. We're seeing that all across the country now. Individual states, Maine, for example, California, others that have moved forward and adopted legislation trying to prohibit the further use of these chemicals in particular types of products. For example, firefighting foams or children's clothing or fast food wrappers. And that trend is increasing, and we're seeing it happening internationally as well. International organizations coming forward and trying to encourage companies to move away from these chemicals. You know, a lot of the companies that are using them in products like clothing and fast food didn't even know that those chemicals were there, because the companies that were making the chemicals weren't even telling them they were in those products. So it's a lot of information that's just now really coming out to the consumers.
1: And sometimes those products, when they have PFAS in them, it's because of the manufacturing of the product. It's not just particularly like they're adding it to the product. It's that it's, I don't know if the right word, shedding off from some other part of the manufacturing and getting into the product itself.
0: That's correct. You know, that there are a number of examples of that where it's not even necessarily that you're intentionally adding these chemicals, but they're used in the manufacturing. For example, in Teflon, you know, they weren't exactly adding PFOA to a Teflon pan, but it was used during the manufacturing, and some of that remained. The same thing, for example, with like firefighting turnout gear. You know, the coatings on these on the turnout gear that firemen wear to make them waterproof and stain resistant. A lot of that was used and manufactured, those coatings were made with these chemicals, but not necessarily intentionally adding them. But they nevertheless end up in the final product and then come off as it's used over time.
1: So we're going to jump to break here soon in a couple seconds. But I just want to leave it on this note. And if you want to add a brief response, but didn't someone from DuPont refer to PFOA as what I will say is the devil's urine, or they used a different word that starts with the letter right. P, but we can't say that on air.
0: Yes. In fact, it was one of the in-house DuPont researchers that was working on their paper coatings, you know, things that were used for fast food wrappers and all. And it was concerned by these internal scientists themselves that this stuff, these man-made materials, particularly that have this fluorine component, are incredibly toxic. So that's why they started sort of internally even nicknaming these chemicals with that moniker, because of the concern that the incredible toxicity associated with them.
1: Well, we'll be right back and we're going to continue this conversation with Rob in regards to the devil's urine that happens to be in water throughout the world and in the bodies and blood of people throughout the world. Stay tuned.
2: 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Today, you are listening to Exposing PFAS, Global Contamination, and One Lawyer's Battle for Justice with host Jessica Aldridge and guest Rob Balot, attorney and author of Exposure.
1: Rob, we've been talking about the class action lawsuit that y'all brought up against DuPont, the effects of PFAS in our drinking water, in the air, in our blood. So we're going to continue that conversation. What was the outcome of the class action lawsuit? How did this lead to the largest human health study in history, given its scope? And what were the results or the outcome of that study?
0: Yeah. You know, after we were able to settle Mr. Tennant's case for the farmer, and we found out, you know, that this was in the community's water, that's when I sent a letter to the US EPA. That was in 2001, alerting them. Hey, this stuff is out there. It's toxic. It's in people's water. We need to do something about it. That's when that community first found out. They came to us and asked us, how do we get it out of our water? And, you know, we want to know what it's going to do to us. How do we get testing and studies done? So that's what led to that class action lawsuit that we brought in 2001 on behalf of that entire 70,000 person community in the Mid-Ohio Valley. And we settled that in 2004. After we continued to send this information to the EPA, EPA actually sued DuPont, saying, you withheld information about this. And after that happened, DuPont sat down and settled our case in West Virginia. And they agreed to put in water filtration systems for everybody. But most importantly, we agreed we would sit down and create a process to resolve once and for all by independent, unbiased scientists. Can this chemical PFOA actually cause human disease? And so we appointed independent panel of scientists under the settlement. Both sides agreed. These people were people that had never worked for either side. They would look at all of the data, not just what was published, but also all of the internal studies. And they would do new studies to find out, can this chemical actually cause human disease at the levels these people were drinking it in their water, at their dose level? Nobody done this before, so we weren't really sure how this would work. We ended up getting 69,000 people in the community that came forward, gave blood, gave medical information. All that data was turned over to this panel of scientists. So think about that. If you're an independent scientist and you're given a blank check where DuPont has to pay whatever it costs to do whatever studies you have, and you've got data from 69,000 people. So they ended up designing some of the biggest, most comprehensive human health studies ever done on any chemical. 12 different new epidemiological studies looked at all the existing data. It took them 7 years to do that. And at the end of that process in 2012, they were able to confirm that PFOA was linked with causing kidney cancer, testicular cancer, ulcerative colitis, thyroid disease, preeclampsia, and high cholesterol. And because of that link, anybody in the community now is entitled to free medical monitoring. DuPont had to pay that up to $235 million. And people that had one of those diseases were able to then move forward with personal injury claims for damages. And we had 3,500 people that did that. We ended up taking those cases to trial. We won every case at trial, and DuPont then settled all of them for about $670 million. And then just a year or so ago, they also settled 80 more. So about $750 million to that community. But remember, amazing. Those were the diseases that were linked as of 2012.
1: Yeah.
0: And since then, the science has confirmed those additional health effects that we talked about, like immune system impacts and things that have really driven the safety guidelines to a lot lower than where they were. You had a lot of people, that we're waiting for these scientific findings to be confirmed. And in the meantime, real people continue to be exposed and continued to get diagnosed with disease. People were dying during this period of time. So it was incredibly stressful. But, you know, throughout, I kept kind of hearing in the back of my mind the voice of Wilbur Tennant, who was saying, if people see the facts, if we find a way to bring this information out to people, they'll see the truth. They'll do the right thing. And I was convinced that if, you know, once we were able to get the scientific evidence out there, that what we were seeing, the scientists would see as well, that there really was something that needed to be done here. And as long as we could find a better way to get this story out to people, once they saw this story, they would see what we were seeing, that there was a threat here that needed to be addressed. So that kind of kept me going, was trying to always find a better way to get the story out to more people, in hopes that once they saw it, they would share the concern and it would lead to things actually being done to start protecting people from this.
1: And it did. And it has. I think your work has made it so that all this legislation, these actions worldwide are happening because of what was brought to light. Now, in 2015, correct me if I'm wrong, but in 2015, I think companies could no longer make C8 or PFOA, but then there's been a replacement by DuPont with a chemical called Gen X. Is Gen X better? Is it regulated? What's your opinion?
0: You know, that's a whole other really troubling issue here. You know, as the story finally started to make its way out about the health threats from the C8s, PFOA, PFOS, those got phased out and the companies agreed to stop making any more of those in the U.S. by 2015. Now, keep in mind, some of that manufacturing moved overseas and continued to go out into the world. But as the companies stopped making the C8s, and remember, they were given a 10-year period. This announcement was made in 2006. They were given until 2015 to do that phase out of C8. And so what they did is they brought out these replacements. DuPont, for example, that had been using PFOA and actually had started making PFOA at its own plant in North Carolina. When it finally agreed to stop making PFOA, it simply shifted that manufacturing a line down in North Carolina over to a new chemical. Instead of making C8, they knocked a couple of carbons off, started making C6, renamed it Gen X, and that chemical started getting shipped up to that same plant in West Virginia, started going up into the air, going into the water. And then when it got found in the drinking water in North Carolina of 300,000 people, what did we hear from the company? Well, there's no evidence that that causes any harm. All of those studies, that was all done on C8. This is C6. You have, quote, no evidence that C6 causes any of these problems. So when this story started to develop, people started to realize what's going on here. We have sort of a whack-a-mole game. It takes us 20 years to get the information out about the health threat from one of these chemicals, C8. And when we finally start to move to regulate that, to phase it out, you simply knock a couple of carbons off, tweak it a bit, call it something new, and then start all over again. And in the meantime, all of us are used as guinea pigs. Let's see how many people actually start to get sick from this one. And then, you know, we're told it's our burden to prove that this new one's causing harm. And so there's a real concern now that we need to be focused on this whole family of chemicals, particularly as when the science started to finally come out on the health effects of Gen X, what we saw was Gen X caused the exact same three tumors in the rats that PFOA did. In other words, it caused cancer just like PFOA, liver, pancreatic, and testicular tumors. So people looked at that and said, look, you know, we've got similar toxicities here. Why aren't we dealing with this whole family of chemicals? So now there's a big push worldwide to figure out how many of these chemicals should we be addressing? And should we be sticking to the plan in the program we have in the U.S. of we address one at a time and we take 20, 30 years to move against one chemical and simply start over again. And a lot of folks are saying,
1: or do we address all of it?
0: Correct.
1: Right. And I think this leads to a great question that I have for you. What are you doing right now? I mean, I think there's a nationwide class action lawsuit. Where are you putting your efforts?
0: As we finally started realizing we've got this contamination now all over the country, sampling began and we started finding these chemicals, not just the C8s, but these other PFAS chemicals as well, in drinking water, in soil, in fish, in wildlife, in people. It's led to a whole new round of litigation, unfortunately, because the companies that make and continue to make these continue to refuse to accept responsibility. And so unfortunately, cities, counties, that are having to filter this out of the water are now being stuck with millions of dollars in costs to try to filter it out or put in new treatment systems. States, are dealing with contaminated fish and wildlife. And so we're now representing water districts all over the United States, from California to Florida to Alaska. We're representing states. All of these cases trying to make sure that we don't get stuck with these costs, that the manufacturers, the companies who did this knowing this was going to happen, put these chemicals out there anyway, kept doing it for decades, that they're the ones who should be paying these costs. And one of the other things that I've also done is I kind of took a step back and realized we shouldn't have to keep doing this. People shouldn't have to keep going into court for decades to have to prove whether this chemical is causing harm. And we shouldn't have the burden to do that, particularly when the companies keep creating new ones, yet refusing to do the studies to show us whether they are or are not harmful. They simply sit back and say, there's no evidence that they're causing harm, yet they won't do the funding. They won't do the studies. So I filed a new case in 2018. Where we are seeking to represent everyone in the country who has these chemicals in their blood now, to try to create a mechanism, a scientific panel to look at what is this mix of PFAS doing to us in our blood? Not only PFOA, but the other PFAS. And if new studies, if additional science is necessary before we should be acting, we need to find a way to make sure that those companies are paying for those studies to be done by independent scientists. I filed that case in 2018, and just recently we were told by the court we could move forward on behalf of millions of people in the U.S. Right now, it's at least everyone subject to the laws of Ohio. We're working right now to define how big will this case be? Will it be the entire country?
1: That's amazing. Thank you for doing that. And I just want to reiterate to our listeners, and I do want to remind you that we have our extended version of the show, everyone. So if you want to continue this conversation, in the extended version, we're going to talk about where we're finding these products in our everyday lives. I have a list of things that I identified in my house that I want to rub and buy you, Rob. And, we're going to talk about, do these products off gas? We're going to talk about, the blood of people around the world. So if you want to hear about this, please check out the extended version. And you can go to our website, ecojusticeradio.org, to find that. So I just want to reiterate, can you get rid of PFAS from your body? And can you get rid of it? Does it break down in the environment?
0: Well, we'll take the environment first. Unfortunately, the C8s really don't break down. And again, we've had testimony from the companies themselves saying it takes thousands, if not millions of years, that those chemicals, unless we go actually get rid of them, will be there after people aren't on the planet. Now, unfortunately, when they get into people, they also, stay there a long time. Our bodies don't know how to handle that because these are not naturally occurring substances. Is they tend to stay in our blood and build up to higher and higher levels. And nobody's really identified yet an effective way to get that stuff out of us, other than, frankly, losing blood. So, it's been found that women, in certain ages tend to lose some of this chemical from blood loss.
1: Firemen, more menstruation, probably.
0: Exactly. Yeah. And firemen have found out that by donating blood, all right, they were able to lower the levels in their blood. The problem is, of course, that stuff is still, who's getting that blood? You know, this stuff is still in the blood. So really, nobody's come up with a really effective way yet other than the passage of time. And unfortunately, the stuff passes through the blood from mother to child in the womb. Yeah. And babies are born pre-polluted with these chemicals. So it's a really difficult scientific conundrum here.
1: Couple questions before we end this version of the show, and there will be have our extended version. Where can our listeners find your book, Exposure, Poisoned Water, Corporate Greed, and One Lawyer's 20-Year Battle Against DuPont? And why is it important that they check this book out?
0: It is available on most retailers, Amazon, other big booksellers online. And, you know, in that book, I really tried to pull together the real story of not only how did we find out about these chemicals, you know, what this community in West Virginia went through for 20 years to get this story out, but also how it impacted real people. You're going to see the stories of people in the community, but workers at the plant, you know, and how this impacted them and what these folks had to do in order to get this story out for the rest of us. So, and not only that, but really try to help people understand, how does this happen? Right? How does something like this happen? And really try to explore and explain how, you know, you have to look at the legal system, the process by which science is generated and published, the regulatory process, the political system, the way the media and PR work, all of that together created what became this perfect storm of global contamination.
1: And last question before we end our radio version here. Again, everyone, go to the extended version on ecojusticeradio.org. Continuing a great conversation. Rob, how can people stay abreast of what is happening with PFAS legislation? And are there resources out there to help us avoid PFAS? And how do people follow your work?
0: It is difficult to keep up with this. It's changing every day and new information about all kinds of additional products that have had these chemicals. But there are some great resources out there. There's a website, PFAS Central, created by Green Science Policy Institute, where a lot of this information is collected and updated. There are organizations like Green Science Policy, Environmental Working Group, Toxics Free Future, Safer States, that are collecting information, particularly about the types of products these things have been used in and what companies are coming forward and agreeing to move away from them, or are moving toward PFAS-free materials. So I would encourage you to check out those resources as well. And, you know, I am on Twitter and Facebook and LinkedIn. And, you know, I've got three sons in their 20s that have helped me enter that world. But also you can find my information on our law firm's website at taflaw.com.
1: And if people are trying to find you on social media, is it just Robert Balot?
0: That's it.
1: Okay. Well, Rob, thank you so much for being on the show. Again, we're going to continue this conversation, everyone. So come over to ecojusticeradio.org to check it out. But Rob, it's been a pleasure to have you on the show. It is my honor to have you on this show. I really appreciate the amazing work that you've done, and you've really just you're changing the face of the world.
0: Well, thank you so much. I mean, I really appreciate what you're doing to help get this story and get this information out.
1: Thank you.
0: Well, thank you.
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Morse, executive producer Jack Eit, producer and co-host Jessica Aldridge, co-host Carrie Kim, and engineer and original music by Blake Fake Beats. And until next time, remember, the power is yours.

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4: Earth is heating faster than expected. Following deadly heat in India, absolute and unheard-of heat records were set in France and Alaska. The Arctic is thawing out. Other places from the U.S. southwest to the Middle East were merely unbearably hot. People have died, and many more will be killed by heat in the future. But how does heat kill, and who? I have three experts to explain what we all need to know in the second in my series on extreme heat. Some scientists and authorities, like the International Energy Agency, warn humanity is headed for a world 3.5 degrees C hotter in as little, perhaps, as 25 years. Perhaps you think we'll just turn up the air conditioner, but much of the world's work is done outside. Can humans cope with those kind of temperatures? Here to help us is Dr. Elizabeth Hanna. She's a nurse with a doctorate and national convener of the Climate Change Adaptation Research Network for Human Health at Australian National University. We've reached Dr. Hanna in Warsaw at the COP19 Climate Talks. Welcome to Radio EcoShock.
5: And hello to your listeners.
4: Liz, let's get to your specialty, the capacity of the human body to cope with climate change. What are the challenges that we will face?
5: If we continue up to, you know, that 3.5 and some say 4 and indeed 6 degrees, the essential thing is this is ultimately, it's not compatible with human existence. That's the raw and the ugly truth of it. And that's why we really do need to do something about it. And of course, the pathway to that is it's not all going to be hunky-dory and really nice until one day it's not pleasant. It'll be this gradual increasing change, such as we're already noticing. And if you notice the, you know, the heat waves that are happening all over the world, the floods, the droughts, the, you know, the typhoons such as Haiyan, this is happening when it's not even 1 degree warmer. I shudder to think what 2 degrees, you know, the guardrail that we're all trying to stay below, even that is going to cause so much more human misery. So, I mean, the major health impacts, it depends really on where you are. The countries that are vulnerable to these typhoons, they're obviously going to have more of those, such as the Philippines. It's very difficult for the climate scientists to attribute any specific particular event to, this one was climate change. But that's in many respects the wrong question. The trend is, on the basis of probability, the fact that we're getting so many more and they're so more intense, that's the real question, and the answer to that is a definite yes. And so the people that are suffering the typhoons, Australia's had, you know, intense droughts, intense heat waves and intense floods, and we're not alone. You know, Europe lost, you know, some reports, including the World Health Organization, suggest that 70,000 people died in the heat waves in Europe. And that's temperatures that are nothing like what Australia hits, but the whole thing is relative. Russia, you know, the Moscow heat wave, A, caused lots of fires, B, caused a lot of crop failures. And one of the sort of less direct impacts are when you have major heat waves and droughts and indeed floods. If you wipe out the crops from one of the major food exporting countries, such as what Russia did at that time, and you can sort of understand, if they lose a good deal of their stable crops, they stopped exporting. When a major food exporter stops exporting, the food prices globally escalate, and that carries over to the other basic foodstuffs. And if you think about the people who are largely dependent, you know, particularly the sub-Saharan African people, if they're already spending 80% on their weekly income on food, their capacity to absorb doubling or an extra 50% of the food prices is not something that they can't really do. So there are the complex ramifications in terms of food shortages and food insecurity, water problems. Obviously, people are going to suffer if they're caught in the floods, the risk of cholera and the waterborne diseases. General heat causes a lot of extra foodborne diseases. And of course, when you change the climate and you get, you know, the malaria, which once upon a time was restricted to a certain area because it doesn't like getting below 15 degrees, when you find with warming in many countries, the range of the mosquito is extending into what we call virgin populations. And so the people who are not equipped to cope physiologically and indeed in their cultural practices, and indeed the medicos who, you know, they're not used to looking for, you know, malaria. Dengue is another one that's extending. And of course, my own work is heat. That's a real killer for places like Australia. But of course, as we've seen, I mean, cooler places like Russia and Europe have had massive death rates because of heat.
4: Well, let's talk about the human body. What are the upper tolerances that we can handle?
5: It's interesting. When you think about it, we need to keep our core temperature within a really very narrow range between about 36 and 37. And when the outside air temperature is higher than that, then it's very difficult for us to lose heat. And we generate heat just through our metabolism. But it's interesting that sort of 80% of the energy produced by working muscles is heat, so that has to be dissipated. And when you have temperatures outside the human body, the ambient temperature, that's getting close to that, then it's really difficult to shed that extra heat. And so if we can't shed it, we store it. And as you know, when your temperature gets to about 38, you start feeling pretty ordinary. 38.5, you're certainly reaching for the Panadol. And in hospitals where I started my working career, we'd be in intensive care, we'd be certainly giving not only aspirins but antibiotics. You're really quite ill when your core temperature is about 39. And, of course, people die when their core temperature reaches 40, 41. We really can't tolerate that now. And what's really significant is that it depends on what your normal range is, your normal natural environment, but there is an upper limit. And if you think about when people like to put the air conditioning on or the heating, they tend to set it at around about 22 degrees, which is 15 degrees cooler than our body temperature. And of course, this basically means that when the outside temperature is much hotter than our body temperature, then this is when it becomes problematic.
4: Liz Hanna, in the business press, major corporations and economists worry a lot about worker productivity. They tell us productive workforce, that's the key, yet they don't seem to worry about global warming at the same time. Are they missing something?
5: Absolutely. And this is a focus of a good deal of the work that I'm doing at the moment. That's actually looking to see what is the human thermal tolerance. I mean, obviously I'm Australian and my work is focused on Australia at the moment, but it's part of a global project. But at the moment, what we find is that the places in the southern part of the continent, they actually think are hot days around about, you know, 25, 27 degrees. They can keep working, but they feel it hot. At the top end of Australia, where it's in the tropical region, we've got Darwin that's sort of 32, 33 degrees. It used to be 32, 33 every day. Well, now it's sort of 35 every day. But the humidity is extreme. And every time when we go and visit those places, the plane opens and we just get knocked by this wall of sort of oppressive heat and humidity, and we find it very difficult to move. A lot of people move up to Darwin and you know, the other tropical areas around Australia, as they would do to the hot areas and other places. Those that can't cope with it pack up and go home back to a cooler place. And we find a lot of, you know, if people are sent to work, if their families can't cope, they move back. What's really becoming alarming is that a lot of these areas are going to become even more intensively hot, and that's going to probably make even a smaller proportion of the population be able to cope. And of course, all these places involve, you know, people that work in construction, people that climb up your telephone poles to fix those when we're in the power blackout, the people that change your car tyres, the district nurses who go out and visit people. And of course, in the heat waves in Australia, you could imagine the district nurses are really not very inclined to call in sick saying, oh, no, look, it's too hot, because they know that if they don't go out and visit the people in their care, they're going to die. And so the people that sort of push themselves beyond their thermal tolerance tend to fall into a few categories. There are those with the awful employers that force them. Hopefully in you know, a civil society, we don't have ugly, horrible employers much anymore, but of course some will still exist. Or people that are in fear of losing their jobs. It's also people that feel responsible. You know, they're responsible like the essential services, the police, the ambulance, the district nurses, the SES who come and save you or fix your telephone poles, or the military, of course, have been another category. In fact, a lot of the early work on heat tolerance actually came out of the military, as they were finding that the soldiers were dying in training, and it was pretty difficult for the military to send letters home to their mothers saying, look, sorry, your son died, he didn't see combat, we just pushed him too hard. And so there is an upper thermal tolerance. We don't actually know what that is. There has been virtually no work done on this as far as the general working population around Australia, you know, in the world. And that's what my project's actually trying to do, and find out what strategies work, what don't work, because we're certainly going to have to change our way of thinking. Because the bottom line is that when you've got a hot place like Australia, and this is the same for all those Asian countries, the economy cannot tolerate us thinking, okay, well, it's summer, we have to down tools and industry just to shut up shop. Conversely, we can't keep pushing people until they die. And of course, a lot of those jobs just can't be done in air-conditioned comfort. But we really need to sort out how we're going to cope with this. And the bottom line is that if the planet keeps warming, it's going to be a real problem.
4: It's going to affect our whole economy. This is Radio EcoShock. I'm Alex Smith with Dr. Liz Hanna from Australian National University. She is a specialist in how the human body handles extreme heat. And as you point out, there have been studies done for the military and also for athletes, how they're going to cope, say, in the Summer Olympics. But it seems like we haven't done much about the miners, the farmers, or the people who keep our whole system going. What does need to be done?
5: I think we need a new mindset. There are certain tasks that we can leave till the cooler part of the day and do in, you know, the cooler times of the year. But there are certain tasks that really do need to be done. In some industries, that might mean having cool rooms where people can actually go out, do their job and come in and cool down. Because certainly, I mean, even in Australia, some jobs are done at night. As it is, a lot of the road making in summer is done at night. Picking the grapes is done at night, although I'm told that that's actually largely because it's better for the grapes rather than for the people. It's a sad reflection. I understand that in countries such as yours where you have blizzards and snow, that there's tolerance when there are blizzards and snow and people can't move. Even in places like Australia, there isn't. We don't have formalised tolerances for houses taking too long to be built or people not coming into work in those jobs that have some flexibility because of the heat. We're not taught in the health curricula about heat because it seemed to be such a rare thing and it just wasn't on the radar. And of course now it's something that we're just going to have to educate ourselves and actually permeate it through, you know, through society, making people being aware of looking out for each other, looking out for their children, looking out for their elderly, and being tolerant on each other in terms of the workplace and expectations.
4: Well, Dr. Hanna, I'm assuming some industries and companies will be too slow to make the necessary changes. And will we see more occupational injuries and death due to a hotter climate, I would expect? And if so, what would that look like?
5: Sadly, yes, that probably is true because in an ideal world, all industries, all companies and everyone would behave perfectly, although sadly we realise this isn't always the case. There are some positive movements that we're seeing in Australia now, but of course, interestingly, they're the ones that are signing into being participants in my project. They're the ones that actually recognise that heat is an issue. Those that say, oh, no, not interested, they're the ones that we really do need to get to, but of course you can't participate in people who won't engage with you. And you wonder what their work practices are.
4: What does it look like at the medical level when these things happen?
5: There's a

0: so the occupational health and safety is an issue in that respect, and it's that can come at even sort of the early stages. In the hot places such as one of our tropical towns, Darwin, 80% of the violence happens during certain months of the year, which is called the build-up, and that's when it gets really hot and the humidity starts to kick in. And this is the male-to-male violence and the domestic violence. That's huge. It's because it becomes very oppressive. So there's mental health issues as well in terms of, you know, violence and irritation, aggression. And physiologically, it's interesting the pathway that happens. It's, if you're fully acclimatized, obviously what our body tries to do is to kick in the thermoregulatory system, and that's when it's hot, it's largely through perspiration. So we start sweating a lot. Sweating adds to the dehydration. Given, and the other thing is, when it's hot, we try to shed heat by opening up all the skin blood vessels, which means that the volume of your blood vessels opens up a lot. So A, you're losing fluid by sweating. B, it's opening up the vessels, which, and if you increase the volume of the circulatory system, the pressure goes down, which means you really do need to drink to fill up that that volume. If you're not drinking enough, that means that your heart is working really, really hard to keep perfusing that. And if you're working or exercising or doing things, it's also trying to send a lot of blood through your muscles. At the same time, it's trying to dissipate heat by sending a lot of blood to the skin. And so it's working, that's what, it goes very, very hard, and it works very fast and very strong beats. And that's why the people that have compromised cardiac performance, they're the ones that are likely to suffer early. And of course, just in heat waves, even if people aren't actually working, it's one of the reasons why you find the elderly who are the first to succumb. But of course, that can happen to anyone who's pushing themselves too hard. And people tend not to recognize it. In a place like Australia, some of the responses we're getting from people we interview is that, look, it's just summer, get over it. You know, don't be wussy. You know, you can keep going, just, you know, soldier on. And I think this is where we need to change our mindset, in the fact that recognise that heat can kill and is killing people. In fact, it's already killing more people than the road death. And heat has killed more people in Australia than any other natural hazard ever. And this is repeated annually. And this is even prior to the increased deaths that we're having with all these extra fires and, you know, these extreme heat waves. Because, I mean, we got up to, a city in Melbourne, you know, 4 million people. On the outskirts of Melbourne was just under 50 degrees, and that's 50. A city can't cope with temperatures like that. The train lines buckled, so we had to stop the trains and put people out on buses and walking in extreme heat. It's just not tenable.
1: And that's where we're going if we keep using fossil fuels. Our guest has been Dr. Elizabeth Hanna, an expert in global heating and human health at the Australian National University. Thank you so much, Dr. Hanna.
0: Absolute pleasure.
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1: Our guest is Dr. Jonathan Patz, Professor of Environmental Studies and Population Health Sciences at the University of Wisconsin-Madison. He has been a lead author on IPCC reports as well. Dr. Patz, welcome to Radio EcoShock.
3: Oh, it's a pleasure to be here, Alex.
1: In 2009, you gave a talk at the 16th World Congress on Disaster and Emergency Medicine, where you predicted both foreboding clouds and silver linings when it comes to global climate change and health. Can we start with the clouds? What sits near the top of the list of new worries?
3: Well, the challenge of climate change is that it can affect not only our ecosystems and the world around us, but it can affect our own health. And as a public health issue, climate change can affect us through so many different pathways that I view this as an enormous health challenge. For example, we all know about problems of direct effects of heat waves and of storms. These are certainly climatic risks that we know about, but there are some even broader issues like the effect of on agriculture and nutrition from extremes in climate around the world. So

0: Those are some problems with food shortages. And then many diseases are climate sensitive. Diseases carried by mosquitoes, for example, like malaria or dengue fever. These are all very climate sensitive, and many of the models are showing that these types of diseases will increase under scenarios of global warming. One other item, just, you know, not just temperature, but the climatologists tell us that as Earth warms, we'll have a much more dynamic hydrologic cycle, so water cycle, so more floods and more droughts. And if that's the case, then we're, you know, we may have problems with contaminated water and waterborne diseases as well. So this is why I think that climate change represents such a different and large health issue, because it crosses many different types of illnesses and can affect us not just through one pathway, but from many pathways.
1: Well, it is so complicated because we're dealing with all the different species that interlock, and some of them end up impacting humans especially. I wanted to talk about malaria and dengue fever just a little bit. Is it going to, as the models project, will it affect more people in the third world, as we call it, or is it also going to spread into new areas where we hadn't seen it before?
0: Well, Alex, that's a tricky question. We do know that diseases like malaria, they are temperature limited. So in other words, the parasite cannot even develop inside the mosquito unless it's warm enough, which is why it's a tropical disease. So there are models that show malaria will increase in its transmission season so that, you know, the mosquitoes may be transmitting over a longer period. The intensity of transmission such that mosquitoes become infectious more quickly under warm and humid conditions. So these are things that are fairly well documented, and we understand these. Now, regarding movement of disease into a different geography, that's a little trickier because, of course, diseases and climate and environmental risks happen in the context of human society and infrastructure and our capacity to adapt, for example. If a disease moves from a poor country with not very good housing, no screens on windows, and not much health infrastructure, and may move poleward towards cooler climates, if they cross the boundary into a wealthy country that has better infrastructure, of course, you know, you have to take that into account. So I think the potential and the risk of diseases moving geographically is definitely real. The question is, you know, will we really see these diseases or not? That's up for grabs, and it may be that we spend more money on preventing them, and we need to spend more money to prevent some of these diseases as they increase in risk, but I'm not sure whether or not they'll actually appear.
1: Will climate changes imperil people, for example, in North America, or is it just a problem for people in faraway places?
0: Well, certainly in North America, we already have people dying in heat waves. The Chicago heat wave in 95, you saw over 700 people dying in that one event. And we continue to have mortality and hospitalizations from heat waves. So that's something that could be exacerbated with climate change, and that's the likelihood. The other thing is that there are still millions of Americans that live in counties where the air quality is not meeting the EPA standards. So air pollution is a problem in North America and in our country, and the projections for climate change are not good in that air quality can be affected in two ways. One, that with warmer temperatures, you change the atmospheric chemistry such that you can have more ground-level ozone formation, you know, smog ozone. That could be a problem. The climate models also show more stagnant air masses in the future, so that, you know, not only may you have issues with atmospheric chemistry, but also the dynamics and winds and things like that you could have more stagnant air masses and therefore pollution issues. So those are things that affect us. And I especially think for, well, for my region of the U.S. in the upper Midwest, in the Great Lakes region, you know, we have a lot of issues right now with handling of rainfall runoff and contaminated water systems. And in fact, across the United States, there are still over 700 communities that combine their storm water with sewage simply from, you know, the design of their combined sewer system. And it's very expensive to fix that now. So we experience these combined sewage overflow events every year already in this country. The projections are for increases in intense rainfall events. We've done some modeling, and in this region, in Wisconsin, we may see upwards of a 40% increase in heavy rainfall events that, of course, would stress our water systems and our water infrastructure. So I think these issues of heavy rainfall patterns and water contamination, air pollution, and heat waves definitely are of high relevance in the United States. And one other quick caveat about malaria increasing and places where developing countries may be hit very hard from climate change. We live in a globalized world, and increases in disease anywhere really do have the potential to come back and affect every country in the world. So back in the old days, before we had international travel and transport, you know, maybe it was a different story, but we're really very interconnected these days.
1: As we've just seen with some of the epidemics that have happened, I want to move to the ocean as well. I noticed in one report that you did, I mean, we've just seen NASA recently report record warm ocean temperatures, and that affects all the sea creatures. But you've said that that could have some blowback effect on our own health, especially with our food.
0: You know, this is an interesting scenario that, you know, warmer sea surface temperatures could affect all sorts of issues from generating storms to sea level rise and issues like that. One thing that I think is very concerning regarding nutrition is if our fisheries, they're in jeopardy, that would really subject many populations to protein malnutrition. The scariest thought for me is the acidification of the ocean. Now, this is something that I am not an expert in, but I've heard other people that have, they share a concern that because much of the CO2 that is increasing in the atmosphere is absorbed in the ocean, that acidifies the ocean. And if that happens to some extent, you know, there's a point where coral reefs will start dying and we'll lose our fisheries. That's a scary thought to me. Again, I'm not, you know, I know these are scenarios, and other people can speak to this topic better than I can. But I've seen there's a concern there, and certainly for me in public health, if we lose coral reefs in our fisheries, that's not a good thing for our population health.
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1: I'm Alex Smith. 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This is a Radio EcoShock Special Extreme Heat Number 2. We are examining the health impacts of the record-setting heat, even in these early days of planetary warming. This is Radio EcoShock. We're talking with Dr. Jonathan Patz about the intricate ways our health is linked to changes in the climate. Well, Dr. Patz, as you know, James Lovelock has predicted massive human migration as the world warms. I wonder, what are the health impacts that physicians in the future may have to look for when that happens?
0: Well, when you think about sea level rise and storm surges, droughts and famine, that's going to displace a lot of people. You know, people are going to be on the move either from coastal areas or from drought-ridden locations. And that issue of sort of environmentally forced refugees, that could be a very disruptive in terms of public health. And in fact, it may even be the iceberg under the tip of the iceberg when we think about, you know, massive public health challenges. This is one, you know, displaced populations, because of these environmental extremes, could be extremely serious. It's very hard to quantify those. Take in point the famine that hit North Korea a few years back. People were arguing, you know, well, what was the most significant? Was it the extreme drought or the inflexibility of the government that sort of really propelled this this disaster? And of course, it's both, and to sort of disentangle that is difficult. But I do think that that issue of environmentally forced refugees is very could become a major issue.
1: And I suppose, too, that we don't really know how climate is going to affect agriculture. It might help it in some areas and hurt it in many others. But if there are food shortages or malnutrition, of course, that shows up as health emergencies.
0: Yes. And you know, you make a good point there. With climate change, there are probably going to be some winners and some losers. The former Soviet Union may get a longer growing season, and they may fare well for a while with agriculture. But it's places that are already water restricted and places that already have problems where the climatologists predict that things will be exacerbated by climate change.
1: What are some of the things that we don't know about health and climate change? Where are the rich areas that need more research?
0: Well, certainly there are so many diseases sensitive to climate, be they the vector-borne diseases, water-borne diseases, and air pollution as well. There are a couple of key areas that we really need to increase our knowledge. Regarding air pollution, we understand that warmer temperatures and more stagnant air masses definitely would pose a problem with more ground-level smog ozone pollution. What we really need more work on, though, is particulate air pollution. So let's just assume that emissions are constant. How will change climate conditions affect particle formation and that type of issue? Because particulate air pollution, the fine particles, are very dangerous. We don't have as good knowledge on the particulate air pollution modeling as we do with the ozone. For infectious diseases, we know the ecology of many vector-borne diseases, the vector-borne diseases are the most sensitive to environmental conditions because they, unlike a directly transmitted disease that goes from one person to the next, these are diseases that go through a cold-blooded insect like a mosquito that's subjected to environmental conditions and then passes the disease to the next person. We really need to know more about disease ecology than we do today. So that's another big area. And finally, the capacity to adapt to these changes is something that we also need to look at. For example, when you think about rainfall and runoff, there are so many cities in this country, in the U.S., that have rusting pipes and failing water systems. We need to know how bad it is. I mean, we don't in many cases. There have been some trials where you put some dye down into a well, and you find the stuff, you know, maybe you put it in a sewage pipe, and you find the stuff in drinking water later. You know, there are lots of, you know, these infrastructural issues that we don't really know what our baseline is. And if we're going to put more strain through climate extremes on a water system of a city, it would be nice to know what the status of that system is right now.
1: And it looks like some cities may not have a water supply. When we look at what happened in Atlanta or out in the West there where it's drying out, that's another problem too.
0: Sure. Water quality and quantity.
1: Yeah. Well, what are the silver linings, the possible benefits of this challenge that's coming up to us?
0: Right. Well, I think there are some tremendous opportunities here. For example, just take the urban environment, for example. In our country, 60% of Americans do not get the minimum recommended level of exercise every day. This is, you know, from the Centers for Disease Control and Prevention. Obesity has been pegged as our number one epidemic in this country. And so we, you know, we have their nutritional issues, but I think in many cases, the way we have designed our cities around the automobile rather than around people and people on bicycles has made us an unhealthy population in many cases. And so considering that transportation represents one-third of greenhouse gas emissions, if we were to green transportation and have truly multimodal transportation where people really would have a choice to take take mass transit or ride a bike or walk somewhere, we would be a healthier population for it. And I think when you look at American cities, and if you know, if you were to take climate change and really mitigate emissions from automobiles and reduce our automobiles and try to have other options, we would have tremendous benefit from the exercise opportunities. And people can sign up and go to a gym and pay a lot of money, and many of us do that because we have to. But if we were to make, have this opportunity for, you know, in a daily routine like commuting to work, this could be extremely beneficial. In addition, of course, if you were to replace automobiles with bicycles or a few buses or some trains, you would greatly benefit from the reduced air pollution in urban areas. So here's a case where even if climate change didn't happen, simply by decarbonizing our energy and going with green transportation and green power generation, getting away from coal, or you know, as far as air pollution, those would have tremendous benefits in themselves, whether or not climate change happens. It's just simply sort of a wake-up call, reminding us that, you know, we really are consuming a lot of energy, and the way we've designed our energy-consumptive urban design and transportation systems, they're making us unhealthy, and it's time that we change those systems and built cities that were good for people on foot and bike rather than in a four-wheel automobile.
1: Well, as we wrap up, is there anything you'd like to add, a parting thought for our listeners?
0: You know, I think we're in a very exciting time. I think the awareness of climate change and the potential risks is enormous. I think the issue of energy efficiency, be it for climate change or national security and independence and things like that, we're at a great time to rethink the way we operate in, as far as our energy consumptive lifestyles, because we do consume per person far more than any other country in the world. And this is a great time to recognize that being green is also being healthy in this case. So I think it's really it's a tremendous opportunity that we can really embrace this.
1: I'm Alex Smith for Radio EcoShock. Our guest has been Dr. Jonathan Patz, a world-recognized expert on climate and health from the University of Wisconsin-Madison. Dr. Patz, thank you very much for your valuable time.
0: You're quite welcome, Alex.
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1: Are we making a world where it will be too hot to go outside? Is the latest deadly heat wave in India a sign of that? We'll talk about all that and more with our next guest, scientist Robert Kopp. He's an associate professor in the Department of Earth and Planetary Sciences at Rutgers University in New Jersey. He's associate director of the Rutgers Energy Institute, and he was an author in the fifth assessment report from the Intergovernmental Panel on Climate Change. He's a real working scientist. Bob Kopp, welcome to Radio EcoShock.
3: Thank you. It's good to be here.
1: You are co-author of a thought-provoking op-ed in the New York Times published June 7th. The title is The Deadly Combination of Heat and Humidity. Was that spurred by the massive heat wave that just hit India?
3: Yes, it was. It was building off of work we had done over the last couple of years, but it was certainly the heat wave in India, which may have caused up to about 2,500 deaths, that spurred us to write that.
1: How accurate are those death records that are reported by governments and the media?
3: Well, it really depends. So one of the things it depends upon is what you mean by a death. So the numbers like we're seeing out of India, those are, I believe, the number of deaths that are essentially recorded as heat-related deaths. If you're an epidemiologist and then you go and look at heat wave after the fact, what you tend to look at instead are what called excess deaths. So basically, you know, compared to a typical May, how many deaths did you see during this heat wave? And then you also have to account for the fact that there may be some people who died during the heat wave who might ordinarily have just died a couple of weeks later. So there's the statistic of excess deaths, which is usually significantly higher than the direct deaths. So there's that difference. I've also just been looking at the news a little today, and there's some suggestions that the number of direct deaths in this latest heat wave may have been slightly overreported. So maybe more than the sort of 1,600, 2,000 range rather than 2,500 range. But I think those numbers are still going to be sorted out for a while.
1: Do heat waves only kill people in developing countries?
3: Not at all. In fact, you know, the most fatal heat waves of the last 115 years and certainly of the last couple of decades have been the ones in Western Europe in 2003 and in Russia in 2010. So not just developing countries.
1: So one of the factors, it seems to me, leading to more deaths is the number of hot days and hot nights with no relief. Why is that important?
3: Well, it's if you think about, you know, a typical night, if it cools, if your body, you have a chance for your body temperature to cool down, you can cope a little more during the day. If it's still just as hot and humid in the middle of the night as it was during the day, and especially if it's just as humid in the middle of the night and you don't have access to an air-conditioned space, that makes it really hard on you. I mean, think about a really horrible day. You know, you're in Vancouver, so I don't have a great example to give you. But, you know, if you've ever been to, say, Washington, D.C. or New Orleans, you can think of really a bad day there. And just think about if you have that, not just day after day, but night after night, as you do in some heat waves, you know, and if you don't have the relief provided by air conditioning or other access to cold spaces.
1: The key fact you raise is one we understand physically, but poorly intellectually. We all know heat feels worse when it's humid or muggy, as we might say. What happens to the body to make humid heat more dangerous?
3: Well, there's basically two ways the body has of cooling itself down. One is basically to expand the blood vessels near the surface of the skin to sort of radiate more heat outward. And that only works if the air outside is cooler than the body, obviously. You can't radiate heat into an environment that's hotter than you. The other main key, of course, way of releasing heat is, of course, sweating, right? So you sweat. You get water on the surface of the skin, and then when that water evaporates, it carries off some heat with it. And if you are in a dry environment, that works great. But as it becomes increasingly humid, the ability to cool yourself by sweating becomes weaker and weaker. Meteorologists measure something called wet bulb temperature, which is basically what you measure if you take a thermometer and wrap the bulb of the thermometer in a wet cloth. And that gives you a measurement of the temperature to which you can cool yourself by sweating. So if the wet bulb temperature is 80 degrees Fahrenheit, then nobody's going to be able to cool their skin temperature below 80 degrees Fahrenheit by sweating.
1: Canadian weather forecasters try to combine that and express that heat and humidity into something called the Humidex Index. Really, there doesn't seem to be a clear way to communicate this to the public yet. Do you have suggestions on how we could do that better?
3: Well, so the heat index is actually not a bad way of doing this. The wet bulb temperature is more tied to what's going on physiologically. In the American Climate Prospectus, which is the report we did last year for the Risky Business Project, we took wet bulb temperature and divided sort of the extreme wet bulb temperatures up into four categories. So you just think about certain range you might call, say, uncomfortably muggy. So, you know, if you think about Washington, D.C., there might be, say, 5 or 7 weeks in a typical summer that would have wet bulb temperatures that are uncomfortably muggy, say, in the 74 to 80 degree Fahrenheit range. Then if wet bulb temperatures get a little higher, say, the 80 to 86 degrees Fahrenheit days, those are the days where you really have very dangerous conditions. You get heat warnings from the Meteorology Service, National Weather Service in the U.S. Those are the temperatures you see very commonly in bad heat waves, like the 1995 heat wave in the Midwest, like the heat wave in India. And then sometimes they push even higher into what we would call extremely dangerous, or category 3. And those are ones where, you know, you really start to see a lot of lives at risk. So in India, you started to see wet bulb temperatures pushing up around 86 degrees Fahrenheit on the worst day. The worst wet bulb temperatures in the U.S. occurred during the 1995 heat wave in the Midwest, and in some parts, and particularly in areas that were near recently irrigated fields. So you do have some local effects like that. You were seeing wet bulb temperatures that may have been as high as 90 degrees Fahrenheit. And then once wet bulb temperature gets above 92 degrees Fahrenheit, which basically doesn't happen naturally right now, almost anywhere on the planet, then those are sort of conditions where, you know, if you go on, do some moderate exercise outside for 45 minutes, you basically take your body up to the temperature threshold for heat stroke, which we know because people have done lab experiments.
1: So from your research and other science, what do we know about how many more such dangerous days Americans will experience in the coming decades due to climate change?
3: Well, you know, of course, there's always a little bit of uncertainty in these projections, but we can say, well, given what we know now, what do we expect the future to look like? So if you look at the best available climate science and you look at the relationship between temperatures and humidity and how those differ around the country, we could come up with some projections for that. So right now, if you take the average American, just pick a person at random from the population of the lower 48 states, they're probably going to experience about 4 dangerously humid days in a typical summer. By 2030, our projections are that that will increase to about 10 days per summer. And that's more or less locked in no matter what we do with our greenhouse gases, right? The change over the next couple decades is locked in by the carbon dioxide we've already emitted and by the shape of the energy system. You know, we just can't change the energy system that quickly.
1: You are listening to Radio EcoShock with Alex Smith. At this point in our conversation, there was interference on the phone line, but Dr. Kopp said, quote, "In the second half of this century, that's where we really feel the effects of changes in greenhouse gases that we start making today. So if we continue on with the fossil fuel-intensive growth trajectory, the average American might be experiencing around 17 dangerously humid days in a typical summer in the 2050s.
3: You know, getting to the first threshold of sort of where we would be in, say, Louisiana today. So you're going to have, you know, as much humid heat for the typical American by 2050 as for the typical Louisianan today. And as people have been to Louisiana, you know, it's pretty humid there. On the other hand, if we can bring emissions down somewhat, so basically stabilize emissions where they are now and then really bring them down fairly quickly in the second half of the century, we can sort of push off until about the end of the century where you get to about 18 dangerously humid days a year. And if we were to have really strong reductions, the sort of reductions that are consistent with the international 2°C target and with some of the phrasing in the communique that came out of the G7 yesterday, that could really sort of cap the growth of humidity extremes by the middle of the century.
1: Light up your iPod or computer with tons of free green audio from our website at www.ecoshock.org. That's E-C-O, shock like an electric shock, .org. This is Radio EcoShock. I'm Alex Smith with Rutgers scientist Bob Kopp. You did some of the background analysis that led to the breakthrough report called Risky Business that was launched by luminaries like Hank Paulson and Michael Bloomberg. And it's interesting. I just read some new Australian study that found that indoor office workers who presumably have air conditioning at work in Australia have $1 billion less productivity during heat waves because their sleep is disturbed during hot nights. What did you find out about worker productivity in a hotter world?
3: Well, our study for the Risky Business Project wasn't just drawing upon our work. So we drew upon a lot of work that's been done by the economics community over the last decade or so, and then integrated it with state-of-the-art climate projections. And one of the things that's come out of the economics literature over the last decade is that there is a relationship between temperature and productivity. And in this case, productivity, these studies are focusing on the number of hours people actually work. So it's not the quality of their work, it's just the number of hours work. And there, as you get raised temperatures above around 80 degrees Fahrenheit, there's a decrease in the number of hours that people work. And that's particularly true in some key economic sectors that are especially exposed to heat. So not office workers so much as manufacturing, mining, agriculture, those sorts of sectors where people are either in factories or they're actually directly exposed outdoors to heat. So that has a pretty significant effect on labor productivity. There's a smaller number change in the number of hours worked for people inside, but there is some new work, like the one you mentioned, coming out that's focusing on the quality of the work. And we weren't able to incorporate that into our study, but that's potentially a significant effect. And if you look at these high-risk sectors, so as I said, like manufacturing or outdoor work, you're looking at sort of under that fossil fuel-intensive growth trajectory, maybe a percent or two decrease in labor productivity over the course of the century, which, you know, may not seem like much, but just think about that in employment terms, right? I mean, we worry about the difference between a 5% employment and a 6% employment, right? And in the sort of outdoor sectors and manufacturing, that's of that scale.
1: And I find it interesting the electric grid is also less productive during heat waves. It takes more power just to cool electric generating plants, and the grid is less efficient. Can you tell us anything about that?
3: Sure. So there are a couple of things that happen with the electricity grid. So one, there are reduced efficiencies in transmission. There may be strains on production. So, you know, the most obvious example, the one we actually see happening a fair bit, you know, if the cooling water supply, say for a nuclear power plant, gets too warm, you've got to shut down the plant. So that reduces the supply. Another major thing that happens, of course, and it relates to where we started this discussion, is with demand for energy. Of course, on really hot days, lots of people want to turn on the air conditioning, which they need to do to keep themselves healthy, but that drives up demand on the grid. So that drives up the price of electricity. It means that you have to turn on some more power plants, what we call peaker plants, that aren't running a lot of the time. So those also tend to be the worst polluting power plants because they're only run a small fraction of the time. So it contributes to air pollution on bad days. And so all these factors together serve to stress both energy supply and energy demand in heat waves.
1: So along with a few million people who read Zero Hedge, I happen to think we live in a financial environment that's already fragile and overextended with massive debt. Now, Bob Kopp, what happens to that system if we add, say, 10 more multi-billion dollar storms like Hurricanes Sandy and Katrina?
3: Well, I think that's a good question. You know, I'm going to speak from my perspective in the U.S., you know, from my perspective in New Jersey, where we were hit by Superstorm Sandy back in 2011, there are a number of things that come into play after the storms, right? So you've got damaged property. People have to rebuild or they may be relocated. And so in the U.S., you've got the National Flood Insurance Program coming in cases like that. And then you've got disaster relief coming in as well. And so, you know, for Superstorm Sandy, that was, I believe, well in the $70 or $80 billion total price range just for that one storm. And if you have more of those, you know, already the National Flood Insurance Program is well out of balance. You know, it was close, its finances were close to in balance until Katrina, and then it was knocked further out of balance by Sandy. And that's actually a fundamental, almost mathematical problem with systems like that. In the cases of these storms, it's really the worst cases that are driving the losses. And you have some cases where basically you can't mathematically have a stable system because the damages are going to be so dominated by the last bad thing that happened to you. And so that makes it hard to run a financially balanced insurance program, which is, of course, why the private sector often cases doesn't insure some of these places that are affected. So one of the major effects is that, you know, more extreme events probably means you have more emergency relief. It means you have more government involved in transferring money to relief, because we're probably not going to, you know, just abandon people who've suffering from floods or droughts or things like that.
1: In a radio interview on WHYY Radio in Philadelphia, you talked about the many risks that could be assigned a dollar value, easily understood by business. Then you said there are some risks that cannot be expressed economically, but still worry you quite a bit. What were you thinking of there?
3: Yeah, so I think the thing that worries me the most, and I'm not going to say can't be expressed economically so much as we don't really know how to express it economically, are our dependencies upon ecosystems. You know, humans aren't, you know, we aren't living in a spaceship isolated from our environment. We depend upon ecosystems for clean air and clean water. We know from the geological record that ecosystems can be significantly affected by climate change, but we don't have a good way of projecting a lot of those changes. And so, you know, the thing I worry about, and I worry about it because I don't think we have a good way of assessing it, and maybe it's a significant problem and maybe it's not, is how ecosystems are going to respond to the increasing stress we're placing on them. They started out already stressed by overpopulation and land use changes, and now we're heaping climate change on top of that. And so, you know, that's what I would most worry about.
1: Now, despite all this, Bob, you're not a total doomer thinking it's all over. How will we cope with this climate mess now that we have changed Earth's primary systems?
3: Well, I mean, and first thing we do is start taking steps to stop changing them more. You know, as I said, there's already a fair bit that's baked into the system by the choices we've already made, both by the physics of the heat-trapping gases and also by the fact that you can't just turn the global energy system around on a dime. It takes a lot of time. But we can start, as we are starting, shifting the energy system over to an energy system that doesn't rely on carbon that's been buried in the ground for millions of years and on pumping that carbon from the ground into the atmosphere. So one set of actions, what we call mitigation, right? So transitioning away from these fossil fuel dependent energy systems to one that relies on low carbon and zero carbon energy sources like solar and wind. The other major thing is to recognize that we have baked some changes into the system and think about how we're going to adapt to those. So, you know, in the case of, say, sea level rise, that may well mean, as we're starting to see as we rebuild from Sandy in the northeastern U.S., thinking about elevating our houses more, that might buy us some time. We may have to think about retreating from some places along the shore in the longer term. As we mentioned in our article in the Times, we have to think about how we provide cooling for people in heat waves. Air conditioning is one way of doing that, although as we also mentioned, that comes with its own problems because it increases the demand for energy. But we can use more energy efficient building techniques, things like cool roofs that can help reduce that demand for energy. And we certainly need to beef up our public health systems to make sure that we don't let as many people die during heat waves. You know, these adaptation measures are necessary in developed countries like the U.S. and Canada, but they're also especially necessary in places without our strong public health systems and like in the developing world, which are also places where they have a lot more people working in these sort of outdoor work sectors that are particularly sensitive to heat waves.
1: We've been speaking with a Rutgers University scientist who is deeply involved in the ways climate will impact the economy, human health, and our lives. Find out more about Dr. Bob Kopp at bobkopp.net, and that's Kopp with two P's. And I recommend his technical notes with more info on the June 7th New York Times op-ed. You can also find more links in my weekly show blog at ecoshock.info. Thank you so much for talking with us on Radio EcoShock.
3: It's been a pleasure to be here.
1: That's a wrap for Extreme Heat Number 2. I'm Alex Smith. Thank you for listening and caring about our common future.
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6: This is the CCNS News Update, an overview of the latest nuclear safety issues brought to you every week by Concerned Citizens for Nuclear Safety. Here is this week's top headline. PEIS lawyer requests three essential documents and an extension of time for public review and comment. On Monday, July 6th, a South Carolina environmental law project lawyer made a needed request for three Department of Energy and National Nuclear Security Administration, DOE, NNSA, documents that should have been available at the start of the current public comment period for the draft Plutonium Pit Production Programmatic Environmental Impact Statement, PEIS. Public comments about the draft PEIS are due to DOE NNSA on or before Thursday, July 16th. Benjamin D. Cunningham, the Environmental Law Project lawyer, requested the deadline for the public comment period for the draft PEIS be extended by 30 days from the date that NNSA publicly releases the three documents, or if not released simultaneously, then the comment period be extended by 30 days from the date the last document is released to the public. Cunningham asked the NNSA respond prior to the July 16th deadline for the public comments, and specifically by Monday, July 13th. The three requested documents are the unclassified executive summary of the new Jason Defense Advisory Group Plutonium Pit Life Study Phase 1, the DOE's special study of the NNSA's leadership and management of the plutonium pit production program, and the updated LANL probabilistic seismic hazard analysis. The three documents were completed before the end of 2025, but were not included in the draft PEIS. The fact is referenced more than once in the draft PEIS. Of particular concern for CCNS, the draft PEIS states the updated probabilistic seismic hazard analysis, which focuses on the potential seismic risks at the plutonium facility, was scheduled for release in early 2026. With the current proposal that DOE NNSA would fabricate up to 205 plutonium pits per year in the plutonium facility, the report should have been included in the draft PEIS document. Further, the DOE NNSA website states emphatically that, quote, the comment period will not be extended beyond July 16, 2026, end quote. Nevertheless, DOE NNSA omitted the three essential documents in the draft PEIS. DOE NNSA must be held accountable for omitting the key documents from the PEIS process because the National Environmental Policy Act, quote, requires that the public have access to information directly relevant to the draft PEIS during the public comment period, end quote. Cunningham represents three non-government groups who have been working for decades to oppose expanded plutonium pit production and protect the environment. They are the Savannah Riverside Watch, located in Columbia, South Carolina, Dry Valley Communities Against a Radioactive Environment, Dry Valley Cares, located in Livermore, California, and Nuclear Watch New Mexico, located in Santa Fe. This has been the CCNS News Update. For more information, please visit our website at nuclearactive.org.
7: the Barnaby Druthers Mystery Hour. Barnaby Druthers, London's second favorite detective, investigates mysteries with his intellectual partner, Harper Thorne. 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Directed by A.J. Lynn. Music by Bob Eccleston. Starring Devin Richtmeyer and Humphrey Ralston. With Paul Sterrybratt, Jack Sheedy, Nicole Boucher, Beth Steinberg, Jandy Hanna, Kurt Boucher, J. Timothy Quirk, and Tyler White as Jonathan Graves. Barnaby Druthers, Sin's Reward. Copyright 2022.
8: This is a work of fiction. Any similarity between any situation and any person, living or dead, is completely coincidental.
9: Where is Sin's Reward? Where is it?
10: Sir, you're not allowed to burst in here without an appointment.
9: You're Adamson, aren't you? I sent my work to Henry Babcock. Mr. Babcock! I must have a word at once.
11: Don't come in. One moment. All right, Daniel. Who is it?
10: I believe the uninvited guest is Jonathan Graves, the young American writer you've been coddling all this time. This is too much, Henry.
11: Eccentric though he may be, his words pay the bills, Daniel. Let him in.
9: Mr. Babcock, please, sir. A word, just a word.
11: Calm yourself, Graves. As you can see, I'm very busy, but...
9: Did you receive my story, Sin's Reward?
11: Yes, I'm sure we did. Yes. Yes, of course.
9: Where is it? You haven't read it, and I must have it returned at once.
11: Of all the impertinence, a young author asserts his story wasn't read and wants it returned. The very idea.
9: My story wasn't read. I'm sure of it. So return it to me, I beg you.
11: Did you luck into a better deal with another publisher? Have you forgotten our deal?
9: I'm a poor dealmaker. I grant you that.
11: Adamson and Babcock made you who you are today. Jonathan Graves, the new Poe. Who else bestowed that title upon you?
9: I agree. I owe you much.
11: Granted, you have lived up to the title. What macabre horrors you conjure onto the page! I don't know how you found our company to start submitting to, but we have made an effective team, and you have been paid handsomely. Isn't that right, Mr. Adamson?
10: Most handsomely. We can barely afford you, given how much you submit.
11: You write so many stories, Graves. I don't know how you do it.
9: My muse demands much of me. But please, do not publish this last one, Sin's Reward. Don't read it, not a word. Just return it.
11: We may need it. You know our difficulties competing against Harmsworth Halfpenny Periodicals. He's on some damn crusade to put Penny Dreadfuls out of business. Something about moral turpitude. Madness.
10: I've told you we should diversify our line of periodicals, Henry.
11: This is not the time, Daniel.
9: Sirs, if you please. The only thing that matters is Sin's Reward.
10: Mr. Graves, your conduct is most unbecoming. I must ask you to leave. At once.
9: Do you have it?
11: You've said your piece, Graves. Now let me say mine. We shall give what you say some thought, and you will receive our response via the post, either your story returned, or your fee for a published work. Good day to you. We are very busy.
9: But...
10: Out you go. Good day, Graves.
9: Don't print it. Don't read it. If you won't give it to me, then burn it. Burn it. Burn it.
11: Old fellow. All writers are a little peculiar, but Graves is...
10: American. And Most disturbing, Henry.
11: Do you recall the story to which he was referring?
10: It happens to be on my desk. I have not reviewed it yet, but...
11: I'll take it.
10: If you like, I can review it now. I don't mind.
11: Hand it over, Daniel. The Gazette is still mine. You haven't removed me yet.

Henry, it's late. Henry? What's in your glass, Henry? Eleanor would be so disappointed. You make her worry so. Ah, here is Sin's Reward. I'll read it tonight and give you my thoughts in the morning. Good night, Henry. Hello? Who's there? No nonsense now. I will have none of it. I said I will have none of it. Who's about? I can feel someone there. Now I see you in there, in the fog. Make yourself plain. Who are you?

0: You seem ill at ease, Barnaby.
1: Do you remember the publisher whose body was found on Paternoster Row a few nights back?
0: Charles Adamson of Adamson and Babcock Publishing. Did you know the man?
1: No, but the details are quite grisly. Very disturbing. You know, they never caught the Ripper.
0: Jack the Ripper's victims were women, and in the Whitechapel area. What is the connection with this case?
1: None. Except when one great injustice goes unpunished, others may find evil inspiration. Something about the barbarity of the assault makes one believe the perpetrator may not stop at this one killing. The person or persons who committed this fiendish act must be stopped.
0: Meaning we should stop them. Has anyone hired us for that cause?
1: I shall pay the honorarium myself if business requires it.
0: Then we shall have the great Barnaby Druthers as our client.
1: Indeed. I took the liberty of speaking with our friend Inspector Gregson this morning. He provided me with Henry Babcock's address, and he believes we may have an opportunity for a word or two with Inspector Fields this afternoon.
0: When the web of intrigue is spun, we must pull the first thread to unlock the mystery. We shall begin our investigation by paying a call upon Henry Babcock.
2: Can I help you?
1: Good day to you, madam. I trust you are the lady of the house?
2: Eleanor Babcock?
1: How do you do? This is Harper Thorne. My name is Barnaby Druthers. Perhaps you've heard of me.
2: I'm sorry, I can't say I have, but don't take it to heart. I admit, I have not felt myself recently.
0: We are here for a quick word with your husband.
3: Who is it, Eleanor?
2: A Mr. Druthers to see you, Henry. This way to the sitting room.
3: Who are they?
2: They asked for you by name, Henry. What did you expect? I know.
3: This is a stressful time. I will meet with them and ask them to go away. I'm Henry Babcock.
0: This is Barnaby Druthers, the private investigator.
1: You may have heard of the case of the Five Buttons.
2: Private investigator? You must be here because of Daniel Adamson. Oh, Henry.
3: Perhaps you should do your knitting in the study.
2: I cannot find the needles.
3: I'll find them for you.
2: Excuse me, won't you?
3: She's been disturbed since the news about Adamson.
1: We are conducting a private inquiry into that very occurrence.
3: The yacht is at work on that, I'm sure.
1: He was murdered near your office on Paternoster Row. May we assume he was on his way home from work?
3: An appropriate assumption.
0: Was he worried or alarmed before leaving?
3: Earlier in the day, we were both a little disturbed. An American writer came to our office and made something of a scene. He wanted his story submission back. Adamson showed him the door. I did share this with Inspector Fields, of course.
0: A writer demands his work returned. Is that common?
3: Not at all. Never been done. Jonathan Graves, the new Poe, author of stories most macabre.
1: Macabre? As in grisly stories?
3: Ghastly visions, but readers love it, and Graves feeds them a steady diet. The Gazette is still profitable in these difficult times.
1: Did the writer ever receive his story back?
3: We did not give it to him. I'm not quite certain where the story is, but I'm sure it will be found.
1: This American writer was in your office. Is he staying in London?
3: I'll get you the address. Pardon me one moment.

0: Based on good authority, I should wait inside until he arrives.
1: I don't want no trouble.
0: My name is Harperthorne. I am here at the request of the Barnaby Druthers. I'm sure you've read of him. He's been favorably discussed in the papers?
1: Don't read no papers.
0: Of course not. Who has time? What with the work we're doing? Am I correct, Mrs.
1: Mrs. Bunting.
0: Yes, Mrs. Bunting. I admire your seriousness and good judgment to be cautious in all things. We would expect nothing less than Her Majesty's kingdom.
1: Well, he's not here.
0: Yes, indeed. Mr. Graves is not here, but he would wish for me to wait inside. We have important business to discuss.
1: I'm not exactly...
0: I assure you, there can be no strange business if I sit in a comfortable chair inside your most charitable home than on the stoop for all to see. Would you agree?
1: Come in. Mind the step.
2: Inspector Fields, you have a visitor by the name of Dithers.
3: Druthers. Barnaby Druthers. I conduct private inquiries.
4: Private inquiries? What do you think, Officer Carlton? Do we need any interlopers on an open investigation?
2: No, we don't, Inspector.
4: See, Dithers? Sorry you wasted your time coming, but we don't require interlopers or your services here.
3: Inspector Fields, it is never a waste opportunity to visit the yard. I have many friends here. I believe Inspector Gregson vouched for me.
4: Carlton, is this Gregson's case now?
2: No, Inspector. It is most assuredly is not.
3: But if I could offer some assistance, I have been known to be of service. Perhaps you've heard of the case of the Five Buttons.
4: That's the problem now, isn't it? We don't need gadflies thinking they can do the work of good men on the force. Do you want to put Officer Carlton out of a job?
3: I would never think I could do what you do. Heaven forbid. Allow me to reassure you that the papers will never know of my involvement. That is not my interest here. I do believe I may be able to rustle the proverbial bushes to let the bad pheasants fly out to the open for to be dealt with by your keen eye in action, Inspector Fields. You have my word on this as a gentleman.
4: Officer Carlton, I'm sorry you wasted your time today. Please go back to your desk while I escort Mr. Dithers out.
2: Yes, Inspector.
4: Let me be perfectly clear. If you find out anything, you're to tell me first. Is that understood?
3: Of course, Inspector.
4: What do you want to know?
3: The murdered man was Adamson of Adamson and Babcock Publishing. Was he carrying anything with him when he was attacked? A short story, perhaps?
4: An umbrella.
3: No short story?
4: An umbrella. Will that be all?
3: What was the murder weapon?
4: A sharp, thin object was used to stab him repeatedly. Good day, Mr. Dithers.
5: Who are you? What are you doing here? Miss Bunting?
0: My name is Harper Thorne. I work with Barnaby Druthers, the private investigator.
5: You must leave at once. At once!
0: I understand you are an accomplished author. You submit your work to Adamson and Babcock's Gazette.
5: Yes, but I'm afraid I don't know anything about Mr. Adamson's murder.
0: I didn't mention Mr. Adamson's murder.
5: He was murdered. It was in the papers. There's no earthly reason for you to be here except for that. I have spoken to the authorities already, and I have nothing further to say to you or anyone else. Miss Bunting!
0: I understand you visited your publisher the very night Mr. Adamson was murdered. Can you provide more insight into that event?
1: What's all this?
5: I was very clear, Miss Bunting. I demand privacy. You have let a stranger into my living quarters. This is unacceptable.
1: Many things are unacceptable with you, Mr. Graves. The moaning and yelling here every night could wake the dead.
0: Every night?
1: All this week.
5: I do not wish to discuss any of this further with either of you. Please leave, Miss Thorne. I have nothing to say to you.
0: I will leave, Mr. Graves, but consider this. If you are looking to retrieve the missing short story, it would seem you'd wish to utilize the free services of a private investigator. Barnaby Druthers' card is on your table.
3: Stonewall Day, Miss Thorne. I hardly fare better at the yard. Inspector Fields was less than thrilled by my interest. Adamson was killed by a sharp, narrow instrument of death, and he did not have the story with him. Did you glean?

0: any insight at the author's abode?
1: He enjoys absinthe, possibly to excess. He appears to be a prolific writer. The top of his desk was barely perceivable at first glance due to the copious papers atop it. There are no indicators of any close friends or family, so he appears isolated in a room with an addictive substance and his imagination. His landlady complained he made sound all night for all week. That may provide him with an alibi.
0: You didn't happen to find any sharp, thin instruments of death by any chance?
1: Nothing. He had few personal effects except for those that assisted with his writing and his drinking.
0: Curious.
1: My mind goes back to our visit at the Babcock residence. Did you notice anything in particular that was unusual?
0: I did not really take any interest in the decor. Perhaps I should have?
1: Nothing like that. I was thinking that someone in Henry Babcock's position would have had a house servant of some sort, yet Eleanor Babcock came to the door.
0: Perhaps the world of publishing is not as lucrative as one might hope. I'll have to remember that when I publish my memoir. I wonder whom it could be at this hour.
1: If I understand the man correctly, it should be our young author.
0: Indeed.
2: There is a Mr. Jonathan Grives to see you, ma'am.
1: Indeed. Thank you, Mrs. Kipling. Send him in, please.
3: I'm here because you referenced services that might assist me getting my story back.
1: Barnaby, this is Jonathan Graves, an American writer in London whose work is featured prominently in the Adamson and Babcock Gazette. How may we help you, Mr. Graves?
3: To find my story, sin's reward, before more harm is done.
0: Perhaps it would be best if you would start at the beginning, so we may understand fully your dilemma.
3: The trouble with being a writer is that your world can vanish, turn to dust overnight. One minute you have ideas, and then the next, they vanish. And you have nothing. You do not understand despair until you have contemplated the fear of an empty page.
1: You must be very knowledgeable about the subject of fear, given that your stories live in the world of the macabre.
3: I used to believe the scariest thing for a writer was an empty page. I know better now. Have you read Faust?
1: The tragedy by Johann Wolfgang von Goethe.
0: I prefer Marlowe.
3: All it takes is one moment where the man sees his Mephistopheles and accepts an unholy bargain. His muse exacts a terrible price.
0: An allegory, surely.
3: Or a pact. 24 stories for my soul. Sin's reward is my 24th.
0: If I recall my Marlowe, the reward of sin is death.
1: If we could clarify your meaning, to whom do you owe your soul, Mr. Graves?
3: My Mephistopheles. Each story held a power, but this last story was the capstone of a terrible curse. My 24th story was sin's reward, death.
0: This Mephistopheles, this is some sort of apparition? Appears in a mirror, that sort of thing?
3: No, he's quite real. Do you think I am mad?
1: We simply wish to clarify details about this unusual occurrence.
3: I attended the masquerade ball at the beginning of the year. It was there when I met Mephistopheles. He wore a mask, a knitted black cape, and spoke softly, promising inspiration, demanding I send the work to Adamson and Babcock. I accepted the bargain, and I knew his words rang true. Inspiration flowed through me from that moment forward. I could not stop the words from finding their place on the page. But he said in the end, it was only death, but I would reach immortality through my words.
1: Who was the last person to hold your story?
3: It was either Mr. Adamson or Mr. Babcock. I can only assume it was Adamson.
0: They say he did not have the story upon him at the time of the murder.
3: Then it has completed its evil purpose, and I am to blame.
1: You admit to killing Daniel Adamson?
3: Not with deeds, but with my words. My curse found the victim in the one who read my story. I am sure of it.
0: Do you have any sharp implements of impaling at home? Long, thin knives, perchance?
3: No, I didn't physically kill him. Why would I do that?
0: For the return of your story.
3: I wish the return of my story to prevent death, but Mephistopheles found a victim all the same. I did not create the physical wound.
1: Why did you stress the word thin, Barnaby?
0: Inspector Fields stressed the word. I am not entirely sure why. Aren't knives rather flat as they are?
1: Perhaps he meant narrow. Something strong and sharp, but narrow.
3: The pen is mightier than the sword.
1: Thank you, Mr. Graves. We will do everything in our power to locate your story, but we must first locate the killer of Daniel Adamson, and the two are not one and the same.
4: Hope you have a good explanation for this, Tithers.
0: I do, Inspector Fields. Miss Harper Thorne has a theory based on evidence. The sensible decision is to listen.
1: Thank you for coming, Inspector Fields.
4: We've been here before, you know. Isn't that right, Officer Carlton?
5: Right you are, Inspector. We're wasting our time as I see it.
1: When you were here earlier, you were searching for information and not necessarily an object. Now you will be searching for both.
4: Scotland Yard, open up.
6: Inspector, what are you doing at my office and at this hour?
4: Evening, Mr. Babcock. You remember me and my men, and oh yes, these two citizens with no authority.
6: I was about to lock up.
4: This won't be a moment. Thank you for your cooperation and patience.
5: Knitting needles, Inspector.
1: Long, narrow, and sharp.
5: Clean. Looks like they've been wiped clean.
6: Yes, my wife was looking for those. There's no law against knitting needles, is there?
4: She was knitting here in your office?
6: What is that, a concern of the yard?
0: Inspector, perhaps the needles are wiped, but these pages are not. There, in the drawer, if I'm not much mistaken, that is a short story by American writer named Graves called Sin's Reward.
5: Druthers is right. Inspector, there's blood on these pages.
4: We know whose blood that is, don't we, Babcock?
6: I didn't get a chance to read it.
4: You're coming with us, Mr. Babcock.
6: Miss Thorne, you'll send a message to my wife, Eleanor, won't you? Tell her I have some business to attend to and won't be returning tonight. She worries so.
4: If I read about this in the papers tomorrow morning...
0: It would only be because you have called them yourself after solving the case. I wouldn't know how else they would know. We wouldn't be involved. We were never here.
4: That's what I thought, Druthers.
1: Well, Barnaby, Inspector Fields has made the news this morning. It appears he has solved the murder of Daniel Adamson.
0: And not one word of yours truly.
1: Now you know how I feel.
0: Yes, but that is a matter of your personal choice, Miss Thorne. I would hate to make it a habit for myself. At least Inspector Fields finally called me Druthers.
1: What name was he using before?
0: I do not recall.
2: The young American, Jonathan Grimes, is here to see you, Mum.
1: Send him in, won't you, Mrs. Kipling? Thank you.
3: My story. Have you found it?
1: It was found, and now it is in the hands of Scotland Yard.
0: Which we note is not a publishing company. Your fears of having it published should be put at ease.
3: The curse of Sin's Reward still occurred. It brought death.
1: That can hardly be your responsibility, Mr. Graves. But the foul deed being done, your own part in this tragedy is now concluded.
0: Unless you expect any further visits from your Mephistopheles, and my personal recommendation is to not receive his calls.
1: Have you seen or heard from that party since your encounter at the masquerade?
3: No, but if I ever hear that soft, raspy voice again, I will run the other way.
1: Soft, raspy voice.
0: And you mentioned earlier that Mephistopheles wore a knitted cape, did you not?
3: Yes. Why?
0: Perhaps your Mephistopheles was curing their boredom. Or helping her husband's struggling business.
3: Her husband's struggling business.
1: Beware those who claim supernatural origins, for they often have all too human intentions and find they naturally reap unkind rewards in the end.
7: 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Starring Devin Richtmeyer and Humphrey Ralston. 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
8: William Shakespeare's Sonnet, number 18. Shall I compare thee to a summer's day? Thou art more lovely and more temperate. Rough winds do shake the darling buds of May, and summer's lease hath all too short a date. Sometime too hot the eye of heaven shines, and often is his gold complexion dimmed, and every fair from fair sometime declines, by chance or nature's changing course untrimmed. But thy eternal summer shall not fade, nor lose possession of that fair thou owest, nor shall death brag thou wanderest in his shade. When in eternal lines to time thou growest, so long as men can breathe or eyes can see, so long lives this, and this gives life to thee.
7: This is a modern Druthers story taking place in the present day in America. This story features Tacoma, Washington.
0: This is a work of fiction. Any similarity between any names or situations in this story is completely coincidental. Some time ago.
9: You know, HC says we're going to be Hollywood by the sea.
10: Tacoma, Washington?
9: City of destiny, my friend. Everything that's needed is right here. And we'll be working with directors like W.S. Van Dyke.
10: Van Dyke comes in under budget.
9: That's our one take, Woody. But we need investors. That's where you come in. We need Calvin Sinnoh with us.
10: It might be a good investment now, but what if things change? I mean, have you heard about the Jolson picture?
9: Forget about Jolson. Who cares about Jolson? Weaver Studio is working with John Bauer again. Yes, Bauer's coming back, and this time we have Ann Cornwall, too.
10: But what if they do find a way to make a talking picture?
9: Talking pictures is just talk. The H.C. Weaver Studio is about making pictures, not talk. Heart of the Yukon is the picture America will be talking about. We're going to make so many pictures up here, you'll want to move up here.
10: Tacoma, Washington?
9: Hollywood by the sea. City of destiny.
7: 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Starring Devin Richtmeyer and Humphrey Ralston. With Kurt Boucher, Olivia Wadsworth, Rich Sear, Melissa Gabehart, Jason Kulas, A.J. Lynn, Jeff Savage, Matt Griffiths, Beth Steinberg, Eli Tucker, and introducing Colin Studley as Brian Porter. Directed by A.J. Lynn. Music by Bob Eccleston. And now, Barnaby Druthers, Hollywood by the Sea, Part 1 of 3.
0: Present day.
11: Thank you for coming to Tacoma. I'm Sidon Sinnoh. We've been communicating via email for so long. I feel I know you. Of course, I follow the blog like everyone else. So maybe everyone feels they know you.
0: As it should be, I'm sure.
1: It's a pleasure to meet you, Sidon.
11: How are you enjoying your visit to Tacoma?
0: With great satisfaction. I've been meaning to visit the Museum of Glass for some time now. It was edifying to find it was half full.
11: Have you ever visited an animation studio before?
1: Not intentionally.
11: Well, you'll love it. Sino Animation is going to be one of the giants in the industry. As you know, we create the beloved Dr. Banana series. Number one rated show on the Kids Will Have Fun streaming service, you know. Ah, here we are at the animation stations. Paul? Paul, is Kelly here?
12: She had an appointment, but she'll be back. For now, it's just me.
11: It's just Paul.
12: Yep, that's my name around here. Just Paul.
11: We can come back later. Thanks, Paul.
12: Thanks, Sidon.
1: It's nice to meet you, Paul.
11: You know what's more fun? The actors are putting down the vocal tracks in the audio studio now. We can peek in on the way to the office. Do you enjoy Dr. Banana, Mr. Druthers?
0: I'm certainly a fan of potassium.
11: It's really popular with the kids. Number one rated show on the Kids Will Have Fun streaming service. Here's the studio, and you're in for a real treat. Keith Brompton III is here. Yes, that's right. The Keith Brompton III.
13: All right, Heath, whenever you're ready, we'll begin recording the voiceover for scene one of When Love Splits.
14: Please, Jean, please call me Dr. Banana when I'm in character. Thank you.
1: He's a method cartoon voice actor?
13: Are you ready, Dr. Banana? Take one of Dr. Banana in the Slippery Slope. And action.
14: It's great for a banana like me to be here at the gym. I find morning exercises very appealing.
15: Dr. Banana, the bad apples have taken over the gym.
14: Don't be so sour, sour grapes. They're probably just working on their core.
15: But Dr. Banana, the apples are juicing.
14: Jean?
13: What's wrong, Dr. Banana?
14: I'm not happy with these lines. Why does sour grapes have the juicing fun? I feel that's a Dr. Banana line.
15: What, so you can have all the funny lines? Give me a break.
13: I have a fun idea. Let's do the script as written first. Then we can explore other options and ideas if there's time. Can we do that, Dr. Banana?
11: They're very busy in here. I can introduce you to Heath and Abigail when they're done. You know, Abigail Constantine is a classically trained Shakespearean actor, studied at Juilliard, and performed in London.
1: And now she voices sour grapes in a children's cartoon.
0: Nothing like being the second banana in a banana-inspired cartoon.
11: Let's sit in the boardroom and we'll talk. I'll get straight to the point. We want to make Barnaby Druthers the animation show.
0: My word!
11: We're looking to use your likeness and stories to create a program to delight children and adults everywhere.
0: I'm flattered, of course, but are you sure that's a good use of your time and resources, and for that matter, for the children's?
11: Absolutely, and yes. Imagine the two of you solving mysteries.
1: We don't have to imagine it.
11: But imagine it in animation form. Here, take a look of some character sketches by our artists.
1: It looks like I'm 10 years younger.
11: It's for the demographic. We're going to skew to a younger audience. Come in.
14: Jean wants us to take a break.
11: May I introduce Keith Brompton III and Abigail Constantine? They will be the actors performing your characters in our show.
14: Nice to meet you both. I'm sure you're big fans of mine.
15: It's a pleasure to make your acquaintance.
1: Likewise, I'm sure.
0: So, Mr. Brompton will be voicing me in a cartoon if we agree to it?
11: Yes, he will. Heath, Abby, why don't you give them a taste of what they can expect?
14: Let me get into character. Red leather, yellow leather, red leather, yellow leather. Peter Piper picked some pickled peppers. Okay, ready. Here's a script I was working on. Just an idea.
15: I'm ready.
14: My word, methinks a mystery is afoot. Shall we investigate or put another shrimp on the Barbie?
15: Oh, Barnaby.
0: Let me stop you right there. It's absolutely brilliant.
14: I know.
1: It's interesting to hear what I sound like with a British accent.
11: So, are you in?
0: You give us much to think about and discuss.
11: We can discuss it in greater detail tonight at dinner, yes?
1: Certainly.
11: Wonderful. We have something special in store. I timed our meeting to coincide with our annual company outing. We're going to enjoy a dinner cruise in the Sound. You enjoy dinner cruises, yes, Mr. Druthers?
0: The dinner portion, certainly.
1: We'll be there tonight.
11: Until tonight, then.
0: Were you aware of the dinner cruise aspect of Sidon's invitation? I'm more than inclined to send my regrets.
1: If we find this enterprise profitable, it may fund more of our investigations, and you may not need to work extra at Riverwalk.
0: That would be a tragedy for Riverwalk's owner, Darwin Frymore. You know he's put up a sign saying, Home of Barnaby Druthers.
1: He has?
0: He still expects me to vacate the hotel every 30 days to prevent what he calls squatters' rights.
1: Have you considered moving into an apartment? I've been looking at properties in Brookings.
0: For now, I shall stay put. Don't want to rock the boat, so to speak. Sorry I said that, but I feel queasy already. What shall we do until dinner time?
1: Perhaps the Tacoma Historical Society.
0: A rather good idea, Miss Thorne.

0: The exhibits at the Historical Society are quite extraordinary, are they not, Miss Thorne? Tacoma is a city of destiny indeed.
1: I agree, Barnaby. The exhibit on Tacoma music was interesting.
0: Tacoma has had its share of arts and entertainment. I had no idea there was a movie studio here in the 20s.
1: The Weaver Studio is quite fascinating. There were 3 films completed before the studio closed.
0: Who could have realized at the time that talkies would have put so many small studios out of business? It would be fascinating to see the eyes of the totem. They say a copy of it was discovered in 2015.
1: Who knows? Maybe one day the other 2 will be unearthed in someone's attic.
0: Stranger things have happened. Stranger still. Perhaps if the Sino Animation Studio flourishes, they may achieve the goal that the Weaver Studio did not, creating a Hollywood by the sea.
1: Speaking of the sea, it's nearly time, Barnaby. Shall we head to the bay?
0: I suppose if we must, we must. Who knows, with this animation studio creating a show about us, we might have a legacy in entertainment right here in Tacoma.
1: If we say yes, of course.
0: If we say yes. Permission to come aboard, Captain.
2: I'm not the captain. What's your name, please?
0: Allow me to introduce Miss Harper Thorne. My name is Barnaby Druthers.
2: You're on the list. Come aboard.
0: Thank you, Captain.
2: You obviously don't know who the captain is.
3: There they are. Our guests of honor.
4: This is costing us a fortune, Sidon. We really shouldn't be doing this tonight.
3: Not now, Merton. This will be fun. Welcome.
0: We are duly welcome.
3: This is Merton, our CFO. He's always keeping us on track and on budget.
1: Pleased to meet you, Merton.
5: My name is Harper Thorne.
4: I know. I always assumed we'd meet this way, as a tax write-off.
0: Oh, dear. Look who's coming towards us. That must be Heath Brompton.
6: Good day, mate.
0: Mr. Brompton III, I presume. You have made yourself quite impossible to miss. I've never seen a lime green and pink striped dinner jacket before.
6: Just trying to pull off the eccentric private investigator bit. You'd wear something like this, wouldn't you? That's along with speaking your native lingo.
0: I believe g'day, mate, is an Australian phrasing.
6: Oh, well, it's just all across the pond now, isn't it?
0: In a manner of speaking.
2: Excuse me, Miss Sinnoh. It's 10 after, and almost all of the invited guests are on board. I just heard from the captain, and she wants to know whether you'd like to depart.
3: Who are we missing?
2: Kelly Von Lindell?
7: I'm here. Sorry, I'm late.
2: Then, shall I inform the captain that we're ready to leave the dock?
3: We're ready now. Wouldn't leave without Kelly. We need her tonight, right, Kelly?
7: Right. Where's Heath?
1: You can't miss him. He's in the lime green and pink jacket.
7: There he is. Excuse me.
3: Kelly is our lead animator.
7: Heath, we should talk.
4: If we're going to start tonight's entertainment, you may want to start it now. We are paying for this by the hour, you know.
3: I should say a few words, shouldn't I? Okay, everyone, gather round. As you know, I started Sino Animation, this wonderful animation company, as a testament to the idea that Tacoma, Washington will become essential to the world of visual entertainment. Nearly 100 years ago, my great-grandfather had a vision to see Tacoma, Washington as the next Hollywood by the sea. He became a silent investor in a movie studio right here in Tacoma.
6: And let's hope that we have the same success. Hip hip hooray!
5: Could you let Sidon finish, please?
6: You're always giving me direction, Gene.
5: I'm not directing anything tonight.
6: You're no fun.
3: And though they did not succeed...
6: Oh, you're right. Maybe I should have waited before jumping in.
3: The vision endures, because Tacoma is the city of destiny. Perhaps it all began with a banana, Dr. Banana. But we will take on national prominence when we produce an animation program featuring the legendary sleuths, friends, Let's have a big hand for Barnaby Druthers.
0: Yeah! I'm beginning to feel ill.
1: Because we're moving away from the dock?
0: Perhaps that. And perhaps because they think my voice sounds even vaguely like Dr. Banana. I think I'll make my way to the hors d'oeuvres table.
1: Remember, Barnaby, we have not said yes yet. But their charm offensive is presenting a full court press.
0: Looks like a marvelous selection. Do you have a recommendation?
8: Who, me?
0: Yes, you.
8: Are you talking to me?
0: We're the only ones here at the hors d'oeuvres table, are we not? My name is Barnaby Druthers.
8: I know who you are. It's an honor.
0: Of course it is. And you are?
8: You want to know my name? I'm just a PA.
0: Is that short for Pennsylvania?
8: No, production assistant. No one knows my name around here, and no one's ever asked for my recommendations. Ever.
0: Well, I'm still awaiting not only your name, but your recommendation on what's good at this table.
8: Sean. Shrimp cocktail.
0: So your name is Sean Shrimp Cocktail?
8: Sean McKenzie. And I recommend the shrimp cocktail.
6: You. I was looking for you.
8: You were looking for me, Dr. Banana?
6: I'm not in Dr. Banana mode anymore. Please address me as Heath Brompton III, or just plain Sir.
8: Yes, sir.
6: No carbonation in these drinks.
0: That's because it's wine, isn't it?
6: Voice artists don't whine. We just demand perfection, and I've got a long night ahead of me, so get some carbonation in these drinks at once!
8: Yes, sir, right away.
1: Abigail Constantine? Abigail?
9: Yes, dear?
1: I wanted to say I loved your work in Othello. I had never pictured the character of Iago as a woman, and yet you brought something extraordinary to the role.
9: Thank you, my dear. When you've worked with the greats like Rolston and Hannah, you learn each role is an opportunity to inform the public of what it is to be human.
1: Do you find the same opportunities in the animation field?
9: Some roles we are asked to play have less grandeur than others, but if you mean portraying the role of sour grapes, my primary function is to provide the second lines of a myriad of fruit-inspired knock-knock jokes.
1: There's no finer voice to perform that task than that of Abigail Constantine.
9: Oh, thank you, dear. Those were my agent's last words to me before I fired him. More beverage?
1: Yes, indeed.
9: Let's go explore the ship and find out where they've hidden the good drinks. On this ship, there are lots of places to hide.
10: Paul, do you have a moment?
4: I guess so. We're all on the clock here, aren't we?
10: At least you're out of the office.
4: Well, if you want any changes on the cartoon, you'll have to wait till I'm back at the office.
10: Why do you think I want changes on the cartoon?
4: The only time directors talk to me is when they want changes on the work I've already completed.
10: I could just want to talk to you as a person.
4: Doubt it. You don't want to be here any more than I do. It's a stupid idea. This whole thing. At least I get to enjoy the view for a bit.
10: What are you looking at, Paul?
4: The clock tower.
10: Old City Hall?
4: I find inspiration in the old. I'm like that. So, what did you really want to ask me? Is it about tonight?
10: No, it's about when you get back. When we're back at the studio. Heath wants some changes to Love Splits. He wants to say the line about you sing.
4: That's what I thought.
8: I'm just saying tonight will cost us, but I'm not sure it'll be worth it.
3: Merton, don't you understand the concept of dressing for the role you want to have? No, looking at you, I'm assuming you don't. Look, if Sinnoh Animation is to be a success, we should look the part. We need to be a company that can charter a cruise in the sound. We need to take risks. Remember, We didn't get the number one show on Kids Will Have Fun streaming service by playing it safe.
4: We're paying Heath Brompton a lot. I keep telling you.
3: Not now, Mertz. Ah, I see you're enjoying the view.
1: This is a lovely cruise. So are we still in Commencement Bay?
3: Technically, we're out of it. You can see Point Defiance over there, see? And then look over there. That's Brown's Point. In there where we just were, that's Commencement Bay. We're in Puget Sound.
1: You describe your home with great affection.
3: I love it here. I grew up in Old Town. When I went away to school, maybe it wasn't too far, but to me it seemed like a world away. I think it was the food. I missed the food, you know? Something about a meal or a dish or a particular pastry can take you right back to your happiest memories. Do you know what I mean?
1: For Proust, it was a Madeleine. One bite of the Madeleine and cup of tea, and he wrote arguably the world's longest book.
3: I built Sino Animation Studio here in Tacoma to be a part of it. Why leave when we can bring the world to us? That's where you come in. You and Barnaby Druthers, if you agree to join us. Do you think you will?
1: We haven't decided.
3: I hope you join us on our journey. Tonight is a special night. We have cake, just in case.
4: We should eat the cake anyway if we've already incurred the cost.
3: That's enough, Merton.
4: Very well.

0: There you are, Barnaby.
1: Just keeping an eye on the shrimp cocktail. It came highly recommended.
0: Have you thought about allowing Sinnoh Animation to use our likenesses in their cartoons?
1: Well, on one end, it's rather flattering, I suppose. On the other, what if our ratings aren't as good on that streaming service they mentioned? I'd hate to come in second or third place behind a talking banana, whether it has a doctorate or not.
0: Yes, we should talk to them about the casting.
1: We're probably not the only ones who have an aversion to Heath Brompton III.
0: Decidedly not.
2: Stop the ship! Stop the ship!
1: We should see what's going on.
0: What's out there, Sidon?
3: I'm not sure. They're saying they see something floating.
4: It's Heath's dinner jacket.
3: The brightly striped pink one? Why would he throw it overboard?
4: I don't think we should speculate at this juncture.
3: Speak up, man. What is it?
4: No one seems to be able to find Heath on board either.
1: I think the captain's about to speak.
5: May I please have your attention? We need everyone on the muster station for a head count. This is not a request.
6: All are present in the muster station, except one, a Heath Brompton III. All of the rooms have been searched. We do not believe he is on board, but there are no life jackets or lifeboats missing.
5: Once again, may I have your attention? It has come to our attention that one of our guests is missing, Heath Brompton III. We will be taking appropriate action. We ask all of you to remain calm.
3: Mr. Druthers, it appears Sinnoh Animation requires your services sooner than later. Will you help us?
1: It appears we must do our part here in the Tacoma area after all. There is a mystery to solve. Miss Thorne, what are your thoughts? I suppose as summoned to Tacoma, we would be expected to solve some sort of mystery, would we not?
0: It's our destiny, Barnaby. After all, Tacoma is the city of destiny.

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1: We must strive together to find a killer, to find justice for one man who died tragically within our midst today.
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1: Are you serious in that assessment, Abigail Constantine, or just acting, Abigail? 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
3: My time is valuable, Mr. Druthers.
1: And doesn't someone who values money above all else have the temperament to commit murder? You're overwrought, Miss Sanao. Please sit down.
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5: Sonnet 75. 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Now counting best to be with you alone, then better that the world may see my pleasure. 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
8: Welcome to Twice 5 Miles Radio. I'm your host, James Nave. Let's see where this conversation takes us today. I'm going solo once again. I've started to really enjoy these explorations that I've been doing. I do not prepare for this. I sit down in front of my microphone, my Hollyland mic. It's a little wireless mic. And wherever I am in the world, I start recording. And I let the thought beats take me where they want me to go. I'm recording this in Arroyo Seco, New Mexico, looking out onto a little bit of a hazy day. There's some fires around the state. So the fire smoke drifts on the clouds, drifts on the air, and settles about in the valley. It's around 10:30 when I'm starting this recording. The day is starting to heat up. Marley and Luna, the dogs that I often dog sit for, are nearby, and a few outdoor bugs are doing the outdoor bug summer thing. Last week on this show, I spent most of the time talking about how to find value in performing and memorizing poems, how you can take a verse, three or four lines, and spend an entire day just thinking about one or two lines. And we also talked about the experiences that we have throughout our lives. Many of them you file away in a don't-know room and you don't remember it anymore. And then it pops up in a dream or maybe in a conversation, or maybe you're trying to think of something and it seems like it comes out of nowhere, but it's actually coming out of one of those don't-know rooms. Boom, there it is. Oh, I didn't know I knew that. And if you learn to trust that even the things you don't quite remember are there and will pop up, you can play with them. You pay attention to them and they will deepen. Your narrative will emerge, and with the narrative comes agency, followed by authenticity, then voice expands, and things get a little bit easier because your confidence is there. So these are some of the things that we looked at last week. This week, what I would like to do is take a more comprehensive look at what we call improvisation. And the reason why I'm interested in this subject is because I've noticed how much people tend to elevate the notion of the improv. Now, admittedly, when you're on stage and you're given a subject and you have to improv instantly, that's a skill-based thing, something that one practices over a period of time until it becomes easier and easier and the flow happens without too much trouble. I'm going to include that in this work today, but I'm also going to expand this idea of improvisation to include all of us. You listening right now, you may think, I could never stand up in front of a group of people, take a topic, and make something of it verbally. Well, that's probably not true. What is true, you were thinking, I couldn't stand up today and take a topic, a cold topic, and make something out of it today. That's probably true. If you've never done it before, it's a bit intimidating. I remember when I was a student years ago at Brevard Junior College in Brevard, North Carolina. This was 1970. God, can you believe it? I signed up for a speech and presentation class, a public speaking class. I remember it was held after lunch. It was a bit unruly. I liked it because it seemed somewhat free form. The teacher was more interested in process than testing, and I wasn't a great student, so I loved the idea of the process. So I remember we had our little books and everybody would practice their talks. So there was the table talk, which you'll see in Toastmasters. So the table talk is a topic, and then you pick a topic and you have 2 minutes to talk on it. So the teacher that day was going to give us some version of the table talk, I think. Now, we had done other things as well. We had written speeches. We had taken them apart. I stumbled along. I was, you know, the guy in the back room, not quite sure what to do. So this day, she required all of us to stand up. She called it the impromptu speech. So she gave me a topic, and I don't remember what the topic is, but oh my gosh. I looked at the topic. My mouth went dry. I looked out at the class. There couldn't have been more than 12, 15 people in the class, if that. And I absolutely had no idea what to say. I was completely befuddled. I don't remember if I got a good grade in that class or not. I probably didn't. And it wasn't the teacher's fault. That said, maybe a little bit, because I wasn't quite prepped for it. Actually, I was being asked to do something that if you've never done, it's kind of hard. Like I said, you might feel that way too. But I stepped up and I tried. So that was my first full memory of standing in front of a group of people, failing abysmally, just a terrible failure all the way around. And I sat down and I would like to say maybe the next person or the person after that, I don't remember. stepped up and did a brilliant improv or impromptu talk on whatever the subject was. Of course, what I misunderstood way back then was how much you have to relax into these situations in order to allow the emptiness, the silence, the lack of awareness, the lack of knowledge to just be there and let people, if you are in front of an audience, let people look at you while you make your way through the silence to whatever happens to be on the other side. Here's a little performance tip. I was down in Santa Fe this past weekend over the 4th of July at a friend's house. His name's David, and David and Deborah hosted an afternoon party. Very nice house, had a stage, had some musicians. And so Deborah invited me up to do something because she knew I was a bit of a spoken word person. So I had given it some thought, and there was a poem that I performed years ago for school students called Casey at the Bat by Ernest Lawrence Thayer. Now, I imagine over the years I have performed that poem 1,000 times. That said, a week or so ago I decided, well, I'll try to learn or relearn Casey at the Bat. So I did. I got it down. The outlook wasn't brilliant for the Mudville Nine that day. The score stood 4-2 with but one inning more to play. And when Cooney died at first and Barrows did the same, a pall-like silence fell upon the patrons of the game. So if you know Casey at the Bat, basically you know Casey's a study in hubris. He thinks he's the greatest player on earth. The team that he's opposing cannot beat the Mudville team, which is his team, and it's down to the last strike, the last inning. What is it? The last inning. You know, the bases have two players on them, two runners on them, and all Casey has to do is hit a home run, which he usually does, and the three runs come in. They win the game by 1 point. But Casey, full of hubris, decides he's going to let the first ball go by, and he says, well, that ain't my style. And then he ignores the second ball. The umpire says strike two, and the crowd goes wild and say fraud, fraud, and everybody's a big brouhaha. And then Casey calms him down. His muscles strain, and then the pitcher throws the pitch, and Casey swings the bat as hard as he can, and he misses. And the last part of the poem goes like this. Oh, somewhere in this favored land, the sun is shining bright. The band is playing somewhere, and somewhere hearts are light. Somewhere men are laughing and little children shout. But there is no joy in Mudville. Mighty Casey has struck out. So Casey at the Bat is a poem about hubris, overplaying it, confidence that comes with a little bit of just boneheaded arrogance and all of the rest, none of which actually worked to your advantage because obviously Casey lost the game for the whole team. Point is, I was at David and Deborah's house, and Deborah asked me to come up, and I had been running the show, running this poem, Casey, for a number of times, and I thought I had the thing. So I stepped up on the stage and started in, and I was about a quarter of the way through, maybe 30% through, and the whole thing just went blank. So instead of me panicking, I just said, well, sorry, folks, I forgot it. Now, the reason I bring this up and the reason I tie this into the improvisational nature of things, I was not really improvising Casey at the Bat on one level because I have it memorized. But on another level, even the memorized material becomes improvisational because you never know what will happen next. And in fact, it's impossible to know what's going to happen next. Nobody's been there before. The future is always right now, and then the now becomes the past. So the whole thing actually is an improvisational situation. And what we have done in our Americana culture, probably Western European culture as well. I'm not so sure about the other cultures. I haven't experienced them like I have the American culture. What we've done here in the American culture, especially in the artistic circles, we value greatly the ability to improv. Now, I think it may come from something Americans generally have, which is this sense of individualism. So if you can think on your feet, move fast, and be really clever with your verbiage, like I'm moving fast now. I don't know how clever I am, but I'm definitely moving fast, and I'm trusting what comes up. So in a sense, you would call this an improvisation. What I'm actually doing is having a conversation, no different than a conversation I would be having at a coffee shop with a friend or somebody that I bumped into in the parking lot, hadn't seen in a while. We struck up a conversation. How are you doing? And then off I go into my story, which is all pure, pure improv. I'm submitting that everything that we do in our lives, from the moment we rise out of the night's sleep until the moment we go back to bed and fall into the next night's sleep, it's all improvisational, because you just don't know what's going to happen next. And there's a real beauty in that. And if you notice, as you live your life, you have great skill in doing those things that you don't expect. Even if somebody's done the same redundant thing every day, and even if you have a routine, it's set. The bee might fly in the window. The wind might blow the window open. The glass might tumble from the shelf. You might stub your toe, or you might drop something, and when you lean over to pick it up, you might bump your head, or you might lean over to pick it up, and you had thought you had lost that dollar bill, and there it is underneath the table. All of these spontaneous things happen all the time. Now, where we can go with this, let's go to a question. The question is, how can you take it full advantage of this great improvisational benefit that you were born with and that you've had all of your life? You know what to do most of the time. Now, here comes the crux. Here's the quote-unquote problem. You freeze up some of the times. I freeze up some of the times. I just don't know what to do. My improvisational chops that I've had since I was a little baby crying to the sky just seem to go away, frozen, like some

0: Even when the stakes go up, even when the stress rises, even when the tire goes flat, the shelf breaks, Humpty Dumpty falls off the wall and crashes onto the floor, and you hope for the king's men to come by, but then you realize, no, I got to put Humpty back together again, and if I don't, I have to put something else back together again. How do you deal with that improvisationally, and how can you practice it? Let's take a look at that.
1: There are a lot of phrases people use in place of improvisation to describe what they do throughout the day. Thinking on your feet is one. How many times has somebody said to you, come on, think fast, don't fool around, let's get going? That's another way of saying improv the moment. I've often heard people say, be in the now. Of course, when you think about it, the now is all we have, so you always are in the now. It's really more about being aware of it. But I always want to say when somebody says, be in the now, I want to say, well, I am in the now. Now what do I do? Well, whatever it is, it will have not been done before, because the now moves on and becomes another now and then another now, and the future always awaits just beyond the next now. Go, go, go, said the bird. Humankind cannot bear very much reality. Time past and time future, what might have been and what has been, point to one end, which is always present. That was a little bit of T.S. Eliot's Four Quartets, which he opens by saying, time present and time past are both perhaps present in time future, and time future contained in time past. Let's go over that one more time. Time present and time past are both perhaps present in time future, and time future contained in time past. And then Eliot goes on to say, if all time is eternally present, all time is unredeemable. Eliot, I think, is suggesting that time, as we use it as a measure, may not exist. We can't redeem time. We seem to spend it, or at least we live within the context of its passing relative to our lifespan. But time as we know it, move it away from the human construction, and it shifts dramatically. So that brings us back to now, the moment of the improv, and then what comes next, which is always unknown. Unredeemable time. You can redeem money, and you can get a dozen eggs from the grocery store. You can redeem possessions and trade them for something else. But you can't redeem time. What you can do is respond in time, in the moments of measure that we have created, in the improvisational nature that naturally exists around us, because there's no other choice than to have it exist improvisationally. So here I am going on and on about all the improvisational opportunities that exist for us every day, all well and good. The reason you can do your improvisational life the way you do it is because you've been doing it since birth. So how do you take what you already know how to do and move it into situations which we have categorized as more, if you will, formal improvisational situations? And what is the difference? Why do we choke up when we have to think of something on the spot? When we're at a party and we wish we had said something and we think of it later, you're in a job interview and you don't know what to say. You fancy somebody and you would like to ask them out on a date. If you're doing it online, it's a little easier because you can think it through and send the message. If you happen to be face-to-face, it's a little more challenging for most people. Why? That's an improvisational situation that often bogs down, and we've all experienced it somewhere along the way. So why the resistance? Well, you ask somebody for a date, the stakes are reasonably high emotionally. Maybe they say yes, maybe they say no. If you would like for them to say yes, and for whatever reasons they say no, you've run an emotional risk. There you stand, all alone. No has been issued. No date's going to happen. Disappointment ensues. Same thing with a job interview. If you don't get the job, disappointment. Same thing at a party. What am I going to say? Am I a wallflower? I've always been a wallflower. Here I stand, nothing to say. Or

You just get tongue-tied and you can't think of anything. So let's go over some possible improvisational opportunities that can help you feel more comfortable in some of these situations. So here's an unexpected improvisational tip you can use right away. The silent space. For years, when I thought about improvisational work, I thought about what I was going to say, how I would say it, the spontaneous stuff that would come out of my mouth. It took a while for me to understand there's more to improvisational responses than saying something. Again, the silent space works very well. And in many ways, it takes a little bit more resolve to do a silent space improv than it does to actually say something. And the reason why I say that is because saying something right away is what most people expect. If you choose to hold silence or let silence hold you for a few moments or even for a longer period of time, 15 seconds, you'd be surprised at how that reconfigures the whole environment. Now, if you're in a job interview, you probably want to avoid the 15-second pause. That said, if you're in a job interview and you pause for a moment, even if you have no idea what you're going to say next, the pause will indicate thoughtfulness. It will indicate certainty on your part. It will indicate certainly confidence and a coolness, an ease about you. You're not in a hurry. And the person interviewing you will be relieved because other people that have been coming through on the day's interview maybe aren't as easy as you are. So you give the person asking you the questions a sense of peace, a sense of ease, a sense of confidence as well. So it goes back and forth between the two of you. So that silent space does a whole lot more heavy lifting than you might first expect. It takes a bit of practice to get the timing right, but once you learn how to do it, it can be very effective. And it also has the primary benefit of allowing you to relax into the situation. And sure enough, when you relax, that's when the good improvisational stuff bubbles up from inside of you. You think of things to say you wouldn't have thought of if you'd been a little bit more of in a hurry. And also hurry creates a sense of nervousness when pacing and using silence accomplishes the exact opposite. It creates a sense of ease. And like I said, it works exactly the same way with the person you're talking to. The person interviewing you needs time to process the information as well. The person interviewing you also is working with high stakes. They have a job to fill. They're interviewing people to fill it. They have to make the right decision. So when you give them space to relax, it allows them to calibrate their process as well. So it's not a one-way street here. It's a two-way street. And by offering the improvisational silence, you give them the gift of the silence as well. They have time to relax into their thinking. They may not notice that you've done it, at least on the surface, but underneath they will have an emotional connection with that silence, and as a result, it'll be a positive emotional connection with you because you've given them something that they needed, just like you've allowed yourself the room and the space to feel the need of collecting your thoughts for the next beat. The eternal now sits right in front of you or right between the two of you. So here's something else to think about when you think about how you approach all of the improvisational opportunities in front of you. So the decision to hold silence for a few seconds or longer was an improvisational decision. You didn't know it was going to happen until you made the decision to hold that silence, until it happened. So the decision to hold silence is part of a strategic response as it is an improvisational response. So much of what we call improvisation, that spontaneous, off the cuff, never thought of it before, oh my God, how much he's channeling or she's channeling the universal flow of the spirit world. And you can go on and on with a million different metaphors. All of them may be legitimate.
There's certainly some argument to be made for the electrical grids that exist on the Earth, all of the networks floating around through us, above us, below us, every preposition you can think of. So there's really some possibilities that we could plug into more than just us, and that flows through. There's no way really to filter it. What you do know is when you are responding in the moment, you're doing something you've never done before, like I am doing it right now. I am looking out on the blue sky, a bit smoke smudged from the fires in New Mexico. Luna the dog is on the carpet in front of me. My blue water bottle shadows itself over Luna. There are a few birds outside. The interior has no sun coming down. I'm shaded. I'm sitting on a couch. All of this is something I'd never done before. I just gave it to you. Would you say I improv the moment? Or would you say that I was willing to trust my creative organizational sensibilities to report on what was right in front of me, ordering my observations, 1, 2, 3, 4, mathematically, really, ordering those observations in a way that ended up making narrative sense to your imaginative acceptance. So consider this. Improvisation is about being spontaneous. It is indeed about responding in the moment, creating a narrative from the moment, especially when you're on stage doing the improvisational work, songs, poetry, or improv topics in an improv troupe, responding right away. The first impression with someone sitting in the audience is those people on the stage, or that person on the stage, is giving this no thought at all. It's just flowing out, like I said, coming from some other source. Let's consider this. Just like with a silence is an improvisational opportunity, realizing that what's going to come out in those moments in public, or maybe not, in between two people, it's more about trusting your ability to organize things in a fast way rather than these things coming from nowhere spontaneously out of nothing and organizing themselves in a way that registers with the person or the people in front of you. Let's take one of the most dramatic improvisational situations that we all understand if we have a driver's license and if we drive. Now, if you live in New York City and you don't have a driver's license and you get around by way of cars, taxis, Uber, transportation like that, or the subway, that presents a very different improvisational opportunity that requires the same amount of skill. Staying with driving, because that's what most people do, and you probably have your driver's license, and you probably remember the first time you got your driver's license and you first hit the road. How easy was it when you first started to learn how to drive? Did you think of your driving skill development as an improvisational workout? Or did you go to driving school and learn when to stop at the stop sign, when to turn left, when to turn right, what all the signs meant, what the laws were, what the rules of the road were? You probably focus more on that than the fact that driving is one of the most complicated improvisational situations that you can be in. You never know what's going to happen. Think of when the rabbit runs across the road or the squirrel runs across the road. How many times have you been driving down a two-lane road and had that happen to you? What did you do and how did you respond? Or flip it, it's a four-lane interstate and there's a turtle crossing the four-lane and you're coming into western North Carolina through the Pigeon River Gorge and there sits the turtle right in the middle of the road and every car is going 55 miles an hour and above. Both the squirrel and the rabbit darting across the two-lane and the turtle plodding across the four-lane. Improvisational situations that you didn't expect. How do you deal with them, and what do you do? The improvisational problem with a turtle on the four lane is there's not much you can do except
hope the turtle makes it across and hope that everybody that zips along somehow misses the turtle on its journey to the other side. You know the odds the turtle has are not that great, and your improvisational move is relatively small. All you have to do is register the turtle, move to the right or to the left, miss the turtle, and go on. The turtle's improvisational opportunities are much more limited. Its only choice is to put one sad foot in front of the other and hope it makes it across the road. Actually, there's almost nothing improvisational about that. Just keep moving. Not to mention, the turtle has no concept of what it means to drive a car. All the turtle has a concept of is what it means to get across the road. Lots of different variables play out in life. Same thing with the job interview or asking for a date or any of the other things that you have when you're encountering people. All kinds of different variables are at play when it comes to people interacting with each other. So it might be fair to say that improvisational work may just be limited to humans. Maybe the rabbit and squirrel running across the road don't think of it as an improvisational opportunity, and yet it actually is something the squirrel and the rabbit have to make calculations around. So you probably have had a squirrel run across the road in front of you, or a cat, or a rabbit, or some other animal, a fox maybe, middle of the night. I've had a few of those in my life. That's an improvisational situation if there ever was one, because instantly you have to decide what you're going to do to avoid missing the animal running across the road. I don't want to hit the squirrel, the fox, the dog, the cat, whatever's running across the road. I would love to miss the animal. Sometimes that hasn't happened. Sometimes, sadly, my wheel and the squirrel connected, and the squirrel didn't make it. There's also the improvisational move of trying to miss the squirrel by slowing down or swerving. Sometimes people will try to miss the squirrel. They slow down, they swerve, and off the road they go. The squirrel goes on its merry way, climbs a tree, and that's that for the squirrel, but there you are in the ditch. So what I have discovered, and you may have discovered this too, when I'm driving down a country road, which is where you usually have the squirrels, the rabbits, the dogs, the cats, the foxes, or whatever it is darting across the road, I'm generally going fairly slow, keeping a steady speed. Out of the corner of my eye, I see the movement, the little animal getting ready to cross the road. The intuitive thing to do is to slow down or change your direction or do something quick that will avoid hitting the animal. Whenever I have done this, I've often hit the squirrel. Somehow, when I change my trajectory, somehow when I change my speed, the squirrel gets confused because, lo and behold, even though the squirrel is not doing the improvisational moves that I might be doing, the squirrel is doing some serious calculation. The squirrel, let's just use the squirrel, not the rabbit or the fox, the squirrel. The squirrel is crossing the road. The squirrel spots the movement, which is the car. The squirrel doesn't know it's a car. All the squirrel knows is its movement. And the squirrel has calculated its speed based on the movement of the car. So the squirrel is running at a rate that will likely get the squirrel beyond the danger the car offers. If I slow down, change my trajectory, brake, or any other kind of sudden movement, the squirrel also recalibrates and tries to figure out how to work the new organization into its already calibrated movement forward. And when the squirrel does that, and I do it at the same time, the squirrel darts in a different direction, and that's when the squirrel hits the wheel, or the wheel hits the squirrel. Funny enough, me trying to avoid the accident creates the accident with the squirrel. Whereas if I just slow very easy by just taking my foot off the gas and letting the car drift a little bit, the squirrel has time to make the calculations, and somehow, even if the squirrel ends up under the car, the squirrel still is able to calculate with speed how to miss the wheel that's coming towards it. It's not always a guarantee, but it is a mathematical equation that requires a great deal of calculation on your part and the squirrel's part,
or my part and the squirrel's part. So to build this strategy out a little bit more around improvisation, there are four parts to the improvisational scenario that I use. You may have a different approach. These are my elements that I use when I'm moving through the day, improvising these moments, and also when I'm in a more formal improvisational situation, like on stage when somebody gives me a topic and I have to just, off of the seemingly top of my little head, come up with something that appears to the audience to be spontaneous. Either way, here are the four things that I use in order to make it happen. And I'm consciously using these. That said, I've been using them for so long that I have acquired what's called unconscious competence. I'm just not conscious of using them anymore. And yet I'm looping through these four elements all the time. What are they? Here they are. The first element is narrative. Second element is agency. Third is voice. And the fourth is the outcome or the benefit, ease. So let's start with number one, narrative. The narrative of your life, whether you like it or not, your story is unfolding beat by beat, and you're responding to each beat. So within the context of the improvisational thinking, the narrative is always going on. Back to the squirrel and the car. My narrative is I'm driving down a country road. My headlights are on because it's twilight. The squirrel runs out in front, and I have to make some kind of decisions. Switch that to the job interview. It's the middle of the day. The narrative is you need a job. The person interviewing you needs to hire somebody. So you already have a dramatic opportunity here, an improvisational opportunity. That's the narrative. What do you do within the context of the narrative? So here's what you do. You learn to trust your agency, your authority, the authorship of the story, your ability to have a sense of direction over your life. You are the storyteller. You are the one making your story. The agency is your ability to understand this and to know that you have every right to claim the territory that belongs to you and the story that you're living in the moment. Maybe you'll be telling it later, but you are living it and making decisions in the moment. And these decisions influence the outcome. Sometimes it works to your advantage, other times it doesn't. Regardless of which direction it goes, you're still working within the improvisational nature of your own organizational impulses. And when you start looking at it like that, and you realize that improvisation is not something that is beyond you, but it's something that is a part of who you are, then you're able to expand the areas in which you can fill out these responses, the areas where you can make your decisions, the areas where you cease to hesitate so much. You trust the agency you have, the authorship of the story that you're making or telling or creating in the moment of now. And when you realize you can do that, that that's part of your birthright, part of what you were born to do, then that's when your voice becomes deeper, richer, more confident, more able to express all of the who-ness of who you are that's built into you. Narrative, agency, and your voice all moving together in a way that cues you to relax. It's okay. Things will be fine. What you say and what you do will be harmonized with who you are, and it comes out in each moment. And that's life improvisation, my friends. That's why we are here on this earth. We make things, we invent, we create, we rearrange, we calculate, we move through things, we travel. We have our narrative, the who of who you are, our agency, embracing that who-ness, the voice, so unique. Your voice is yours, mine is mine. Those people who know us love to hear our voices because the voice
is the music of who we are. And then when you're harmonizing all that, there's an ease to it, just like there's an ease to the breeze blowing through the air right now, the summer breeze blowing through the air. And the bee catches the wind, which carries it into the wisteria and beyond. So the bee's gone. Now what? Okay, we've worked a great deal around establishing how improvisationally we all are as human beings. And if you want to confirm that, just go to the post office and watch people open their boxes and shuffle through their mail. Go to the gas station and watch people fill up their gas tank. Watch what you do. Watch what other people do. You'll see all that improvisational work at play. So how do you take that natural ability and keep turning it into all kinds of ways that you can apply it in the moment and do it consciously? So here's where the clumsiness of improvisational work can come into focus. And what I mean by the clumsiness is, if you want to practice this, it's really good to practice doing verbal improvisational stuff that seems to make no sense at all to you. Now, here's why, because your imagination will always make sense of it. I do this work a lot in the imaginative storm approaches that I take when I'm coaching people with their writing, when I'm coaching people around strategic planning, around what they're going to do next, when I'm working with someone who wants to do something very specific, like plan a festival or plan an event. And I most especially work with people every Saturday on our Imaginative Storm writing circle call on Zoom. People respond spontaneously, improvisationally to a photo, or sometimes a sound, or a song, and then they write words down, and then they use those words to do a little improv writing, and they come up with something. It always seems to fall together. And I think the biggest problem that people have, they just don't want to sound stupid or look foolish, so they hold back. And let me tell you, when you get in front of a group of people, those sensibilities really come into the foreground. I'm in front of 300 people. Somebody has just given me an improv topic, and I don't know what to do with it. Oh, my God, I'm going to look like the biggest buffoon that I've ever looked. Oh, and then you panic and shrink, and then you stumble around, and then you really look a little goofy. Some people think, gosh, that's a boneheaded thing he said. Now, they all do it in good fun, and they're not judging you viciously. And if you play your stumbling, folks will judge you quite favorably, something people don't realize. So how do you practice such a thing? Well, you've heard me do it a few times while I've been recording. I just improvised or practiced the room, including Luna, still sleeping. Luna's nearly 10,000 years old. I can't believe Luna's still alive, but she's tottering around. She's actually only about 13, but still tottering a bit. She's an old lady, old lady Luna, tottering around outside on the gravel drive. So how do you do this? So I'll give you three things you can do to improve your improvisational chops. First thing, very easy, recalibrate the way you pay attention to what you're already doing. So when you are driving down the road, think of the drive as an improvisational exercise rather than a drive. When you meet somebody that you've known a long time, think of what you're doing as an improvisational interaction. If you live in a household of many generations, maybe three, notice how all of the improvisational layers play out. So that's one thing you can do. The second thing you can do is to practice this on your own privately. And one of the best ways to do it, and I know this might sound a little off-putting and you might not want to try it, but I encourage you to try it. You have maybe a book or two around the house. Maybe you have a whole shelf full of books. So go choose one book off the shelf. The book I have chosen to work with right now is Edna O'Brien's book, House of Splendid Isolation. I just arbitrarily pulled it off the shelf
and I'm holding it in my hand. A book that's been published and is on the shelf has some improvisational energy around it, but it is a finished product. It's something that's organized, it's engineered, it's between the covers, it has pages, it has its own story it's telling. Talk about narrative, agency, voice, and ease. Once you finish with a book and it's all well done and presented, the package is over. You've got all the improvisational work there, but you also have all the organization, and it arrives in a form that you can read. But this is not what we're going to do with the book that you've chosen from the shelf or the one that I've chosen. What you do to improve your improvisational skills out on the street, talking to the officer when you've just been pulled over for a possible speeding ticket and you want to get out of it, you have to not think fast as much as allow the speed of your improvisational nature to have its full authority, its full form. So one of the ways to practice that is to pick a book and then flip through the pages and just read the verbiage that pops out as you're flipping through and make up a story. So I'm going to do that right now. I'm holding the book. It's a beautiful cover. It's mostly white, lots of breathing room, House of Splendid Isolation. So I'm going to open it and I'm going to start flipping through the pages and I will create something improvisational. This is the kind of prep work you can do to keep your mind sharp, clear, and your tongue untied. The only thing of beauty that emptied out when I studied the pounding of the nature that is being new just before me are the hooks that sit inside this adoring, marrying game I've been playing for the last fierce number of house party years in the pigsty that was once belonging to the aware person that lived in the dry words outside the neither does his wife's voice cave in the cold impersonal moments when the cars swung around and came back and back and back. And Ned said, "This is too soon. I'm not Jesus anymore. I'm just producing an identity that will allow me to drink alone. And I know it's harmless. It's harmless. And the hot water does not know why the Pope keeps sending me messages. All those evil men, God knows, I used to visit them all the time. And now all I do is lean against the country and cut my hair because the dying light tells me that shadows will fall somewhere within the room." As you listen to that, it made imaginative sense. If you put it on paper, you might find one or two phrases in there that you could use in a writing exercise. The point isn't whether it makes sense. The point isn't if it's something that you can use tomorrow. The point is you allow yourself the opportunity to give your whole body a green light to just play around and make no sense. It's not about getting it right. It's about rearranging things so that you become more and more aware of how to organize what is always the unexpected, which is the now. Time present, the only thing we have, the eternal now. And as we get close to the end of our time together, I'd like to cover one last thing that you can do to improve your improvisational chops. The physical. We've done the verbal. I just did that. We talked about the silence. Talking about the physical as well. Each move you make with your body is an improvisational move. You don't know when you're going to do it. You don't know what you will point to. You don't know how your arm will go. You just know it will go. So if you really, really, really want to improve your on-the-ground daily improvisational chops and also increase your audience appearance chops, if you're so inclined, be foolish with your body. If you do yoga or if you're athletic in some other way,
you know how important it is for your body to swirl around. Now, a good example of that right now, the World Cup is being played out. The finals are coming up. When you watch those players run across that World Cup pitch, you see them moving their bodies in a most improvisational beauty. They never know what's going to happen next. And yet when the ball comes to them, they capture it with their foot as if the ball grew out of their foot. This is because they are fully engaged physically all across the spectrum. And in fact, in European football or soccer, depending on how you name it, there's very little said, a few shouts here and there, but mostly it's all physical improv, and someone wins and someone loses. So when you work with this, work with your body, work with holding silence, work with the foolish verbiage that can come out that makes no sense. And as you do this, you will actually be cueing your body, your creative faculties, your narrative, your agency, your voice, your ease to engage, to be able to handle the stuff that comes forward to you, the stuff that confronts you. You will see things that you didn't see otherwise because your vision will be more spread out. Your imaginative intelligence will be more excited. It

because I don't remember how you'd like them. I haven't seen you in 100 years. Well, it doesn't matter. I still want my eggs the way I've always wanted them. So the people go back and forth between this dialogue thing. Sometimes it completely bombs. Other times it catches on fire and takes you in directions that you've never, ever imagined you would go in. And the more you practice your improvisational chops, the easier things will be for you. Things will become a bit more amusing to you. You will maybe increase your sense of humor. You will become more comfortable with just being a little foolish, having a little playful nature. And if you're one of those serious types that thinks all this is a complete bit of rubbish, I encourage you to relax a little bit and reconsider that. Maybe it's not rubbish. Let the wind blow across your toes. Let the sky be blue. Let the smoke be smoky. And you be in the middle of it all. Let be finale of seem. It's not that it seems a certain way. It just is. And you are living right in the middle of that eternal now. And you can play it any way you want. Shuffle that deck and deal those cards and see what falls on the table. And then you decide what happens next. Narrative, agency, voice, and ease. So that brings me easy around to the end of our time together. Thank you ever so much for tuning in. I will be having other guests on the show, but I have to say I do enjoy these kinds of explorations. I hope you've enjoyed it too. If you did get something out of it, I would love to hear about it. Nave@jamesnave.com. Am I crazy for doing these solo shows on community radio? I don't think I am. I love the improv of it. I love the connections of it that happen inside of me and hopefully inside of you as well. Nave@jamesnave.com. I'd like to hear what you think about all of this. So there it is. Brings us around to the close. Thank you ever so much for listening to Twice 5 Miles Radio. I really do appreciate it. Sometimes I have conversations worth listening to, and other times I have conversations like this one with you and with me and with the whole world. I would like to thank Walter Parks for our theme song, walterparks.com, for more on Walter's music. I'd like to thank Daveen Dial for managing WPVM-FM in Asheville and Robin Collier for managing KCEI, Cultural Energy Radio, in Taos, New Mexico, broadcasting up in Alamos, Colorado. Twice 5 Miles Radio is also on all of the streaming platforms under the name, you guessed it, Twice 5 Miles Radio. And finally, if you do love to write and you would like to join our improvisational Zoom writing community gathering every Saturday, 12 noon to 1 p.m. Eastern Time, we'd love to have you. It's improvisational, that's for sure. Conversations are good. The writing is interesting. It only lasts an hour and a little bit more if you want to hang around for the conversation. That's pretty much it. We have a good time. You can find the Zoom link at imaginativestorm.com, imaginativestorm.com. So that's it for now. Thank you ever so much for spending this time with me, and I do hope you come back sometime soon. And until then, maybe, if I am lucky, I'll catch you on that turnaround somewhere down the line.

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As Trump appears to abandon his agreement to end the war in Iran, economic turmoil returns worldwide. 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
2: Racists and sadists are attracted to Trump, his fascism, and the eternal drug war for the same reason flies are attracted to feces. Prove me wrong. This is Cultural Baggage. Hello, my friends. Thank you for being with us on this edition of Cultural Baggage. I am Dean Becker, the Reverend Most High. I want to welcome our two guests. We have Mr. Doug McVeigh, who heads up Drug Truth Network, Century of Lies, and a lot of other endeavors. And we have Mr. Matt Elrod, who heads up Drug Sense and a lot of other massive endeavors. I want you guys to introduce yourselves a bit more than that. Doug, what do you do each week?
3: As Dean mentioned, I am the host of Century of Lies, coming at you once a week with news and information about drug policy and the failed war on drugs. I'm also the host of a show called Free Culture Radio, which airs once a month, also about drugs, people who use drugs. That originates out of KBOO Community Radio in Portland, Oregon. And I work on a show called Prison Pipeline, also out of KBOO. But I also work on a project called Drug Policy Facts. 20 years ago, it was still called Drug War Facts, and drugwarfacts.org still works because, of course, we keep the URL, but it's a bit bigger. So Drug Policy Facts, and a new project called Health Systems Facts, in which we're comparing basically just presenting information about different health systems around the world, United States, of course, but also 18 other OECD member nations, because we pay more in this country for healthcare than any other country in the world. We pay more out of pocket than any other country in the world, and we get worse outcomes than any of those other OECD member nations.
2: And Matt, tell us about the work you do, please.
4: Oh, well, for about 30 years, I've been providing tech support primarily to drug reform organizations, drug policy reform organizations, including you and Drug Policy Facts. But I guess my greatest achievement was the Media Awareness Project, which predated social media and circulated news clippings to encourage people to write letters to the editor and op-eds in response to misinformation about drug policy in the popular press. And I like to think we made a bit of a difference. I'm still looking after a lot of websites, drug policy-related websites and blogs. Every now and again, I'm asked to write something or speak on something, but I'm much more comfortable behind a keyboard than a microphone. Check out my homepage and look at some of the stuff I've written on the subject.
2: We do appreciate all the hard work you both have done over the years. Now, ICE has done it again in a manner similar to the way they killed Rene Good in Minneapolis. They have killed a Houstonian. I'll try to get his name right. Lorenzo Salgado Arujo. And he was killed, murdered, I think, on July 7. He was headed to work with his crew of construction workers. He was a home builder. He was followed by an ICE vehicle, tried to pull him off the side of the road. He managed to back away from the situation and drive off. The ICE came after him. They misidentified him. He was not the man they were looking for. They say that somehow he was trying to ram the ICE vehicle when they were standing to the side of the vehicle and shot him. This is just another instance of just the rampage that is ICE, that is Trump's endeavor to rid the country of illegal criminal aliens. This man had no criminal record. He's been here 35 years, working in construction, being a productive member of society. There were no body cams. That ICE doesn't wear body cams, certainly not in Houston. The cop who shot him thus far is unidentified and no charges have been filed. Y'all's response, please.
4: I have to say that, from a Canadian perspective, I'm all the more reluctant to go to the United States when you're willing to arm people who aren't qualified to enforce laws that are vague. And, as with drug laws, there's no victim per se. So enforcing the laws requires invading people's rights, civil rights violations. And it's scary.
2: I see it as, you mentioned the drug war. They have taken the tactics of the drug war, the mechanisms of the SWAT teams, et cetera, and used them in, performing the, quote, ICE duties to just take away people's rights because they're suspect, and you can do anything as long as they're suspect. And that just seems like about as un-American as it could get.
3: It's worse. Not suspect. Suspect? Why is suspect? Oh, get that brown skin. Oh, so that's how we're doing it now. Yeah, they have black skin, they have brown skin. Oh, you automatically suspect. Don't make the bad guy. Oh, they were using drugs, so they must be doing this. They were using drugs? Really? How do you know? Well, because we shot him. And so it has to be somebody who was using drugs because we shot him, and that's how you can tell. It's like, they make... Old friend who was growing weed back in the day, how you could tell that these were guard dogs? Oh, because the cops came in and shot the dogs. That's how you could tell these were guard dogs, because the cops shot them. Huh? Yeah, but now we do that to human beings, because that's part of it. It's not just a tactic, it's an overall strategy. Dehumanize, just dehumanize. Oh, we don't call these people anymore. We don't call them human beings anymore. We'll call them any kind of awful, awful words. We'll use a terrible language to describe people from other countries, people with brown skin, people with black skin, people who use drugs, people who are transgender, people who are gay. Any number of reasons why. It doesn't bloody matter. We'll just dehumanize them. They're not really people. They're not really people. Unless you're a white Northern European male, you're not really in this to the jackass in the White House, you're not a real human being. And to his cronies who are carrying out his orders, we're just not human beings. We're not human beings, you see. We're not people, according to these people. So they don't care if people like us die. It's all right. It's okay. It's okay. People use drugs. Yeah, whatever. They lost their humanity. There's not, most people are not that stupid. Most people are not that evil. Most people understand that a person who uses drugs is just a human being who happened to use drugs, and maybe they have some pity, maybe they have some compassion. Maybe they just don't want to think about it. Brown skin, black skin, and who cares? Who really cares, for God's sake? And and that's the, oh, sorry. Another rant.
2: No, that's why I have you guys on here, is to show the anger that exists in this country. Heck, it exists in multiple countries. Europe is up in arms over this SOB too. I mentioned suspects, but we're subjects. We're the diminished people. We're the ones that they get to control because they're so moral and highfalutin. I saw an ad in between innings of a Houston versus Texas Rangers game, and this DEA representative comes on screen all high and mighty, warning how fentanyl pills look so real, just like these other pills. And I would say that it is the DEA that created this situation. They are the ones who demand this supposed drug control, which means no control, which means that, corn farmers can step down off the tractor and start making pills and selling them in the U.S. for billions of dollars because of the DEA's demand that this is the situation they want forever. And I can't believe that we exist in a world where people say, oh, it's okay that these pills are made by criminals and sold, surreptitiously. Why? Why? It's because of the demands of the DEA itself. Your responses, please.
4: Well, there's a segment of society, I think, that envisions a drug-free utopia at some point in the future for their grandkids, maybe, or their great-grandchildren. And any step away from that vision of a drug-free utopia is a surrender to the drugs and a surrender in the war on drugs. And so they can't swallow the idea of accepting the fact that our species has used drugs since before written history, and we're not the only species that uses psychoactive substances, and that it's human nature. It's a delusion of a drug-free utopia.
3: Well, that's how you define drugs. Alcohol is just fine as far as these folks are concerned. Oh, you got to have a glass or two. Oh, oh, a great Western tradition. It's a great Western European tradition to be a pig-eating drunk. And that's, so after all, we have to, maintain these traditions. Like my parents. My parents were both drunks. They were awful, miserable drunks. They made my upbringing hell. But they didn't get arrested for it. 40 years ago, Dick Cowan enunciated this particular thing, the iron law of prohibition, that with harsher enforcement, the tougher the enforcement, the more potent the drugs are going to get. And he's, I mean, and it's been shown over and over and over and over. It's these lessons that we just refuse to learn. And it's, sorry, again, a rant, but it's just, it's mad.
2: What
3: It's really mad.
2: I want to touch on something you brushed upon, and that is the situation around Venezuela, where supposedly somebody sees somebody put drugs in a boat, and they tell somebody else that, hey, there's drugs in a boat. And somehow the U.S. decides, yeah, I guess there's drugs in a boat, and some yahoo sitting in a warehouse in Kansas pushes a button. And a drone releases some sort of weapon against that boat, killing the people inside. There is no trial. There is no investigation. There's no justice involved. Just somebody's opinion that there were drugs in that boat, and we should kill those people. And that's just about as illegal as it can get. You could have a truck full of cocaine driving down the road here in the United States, and you can't kill the, well, I guess ICE could kill the driver. I'm sorry. But you can't kill the driver for existing here in America. You have to arrest him. You have to put him in on trial. You have to convict him and then sentence him. But for some reason, the waters around Venezuela are open territory for US to murder people. Your responses to that, please.
3: Just back that up for a moment, because there's no proof that any of these boats had any kind of contraband, had any kind of drugs. There was one. There was a news conference, and they stacked up a bunch of bricks of something, may have been cocaine. Haphazard collection of bricks of something that they threw together. And that once they showed that. Otherwise, to your example, it wouldn't be a question of going after some kind of a truck or a van carrying cocaine. It's more like randomly targeting vehicles traveling on the highways. That let's just blow him up. That's the kind of thing that they're doing. And it's just like, there's a target. Let's hit it. There's no evidence. There's no proof. It's just random. These are murders. This is an extrajudicial killing. That's one word for it. Murder is the other word for it. I'm sorry. This is just like ridiculous. It's insane. Venezuela was never more than a transshipment country, and we're murdering innocent people for the simple crime of being on a boat. This is why it's so frustrating, because the lies are so bloody obvious. I mean, and you just look at this stuff, it's like, this is a lie. Why are we even listening to these people? Why are they giving them the oxygen of publicity? And that's the and I'll stop my thought there about the notion of giving the president oxygen of any kind.
2: Good,
4: Didn't a
2: good.
4: report
2: Okay.
4: just come out like last week showing that the price of cocaine has dropped and the purity has gone up? And meanwhile, Trump is saying, we've stopped 90% of the drugs entering the country and making these grandiose claims about how effective it is. When, again, I think an auditing report just came out. Maybe you know more about it, Doug, that showed it's made no difference whatsoever to the cocaine supply. And of course, it started ostensibly to get fentanyl. The original claims being that every boat sunk constituted, what was it, 10,000 American lives, because there was enough fentanyl there to wipe out a small village, et cetera, et cetera. And if anything, they're intercepting cocaine, when they are interdicting cocaine, but not so that it would make a difference. And of course, drug dealers just adapt. In chess, you think a few moves ahead. What'll happen if I do this? And if you're really good, you think several moves ahead, an entire l line of moves. But Seems like drag warriors are incapable of doing that. Like, what'll happen if we blow the boats out of the water? Well, they'll dig tunnels, or the supply will shift to a different spot. I remember, just debating the potency panic with a prohibitionist recently, and he was saying, well, it didn't really begin until Prop 215 that potency of cannabis started going up, counter to the iron law of prohibition argument. So I shared with him an article by Dana Larson in Cracked, which calculated that, according to the media, cannabis should be about 67,000 times stronger today, based on the 10 times, 20 times, 15 times all multiplied together, right? And anyway, but I was saying the first big potency jump in my lifetime was when they sprayed the Mexican crops with paraquat. And what happened was, it seemed like almost overnight, we went from $20 ounces of Mexican swag with seeds and stems to some much finer Colombian gold. And it would cost up to, say, 10 bucks a gram. So the price went up, but it was worth it because it was that much better. And mixed in with that was your Maui Wowie and your Thai stick and Asian and Panama Red and, other quality weed from other places. So it shifted to a better weed supply. That brought the street value up, which people started to do back of the napkin calculations and realized, hey, with my guest room, I could make enough to pay my mortgage growing this stuff. And so now we have fresh sensimilla,

0: efficient means of ingestion.
1: Yeah, I want to bring up another drug war related story. And I heard about this a couple of weeks back, and I've mentioned it on prior shows, but I've learned a little bit more. The state of Alabama has a mandate, and it's a mandate that's issued by the Alabama Medical Marijuana Board that is to women, medical marijuana users, that they must get a pregnancy test at a doctor's office each month. And they must bring the receipts of that back to the medical marijuana board at the end of the year so they can be recertified to use medical marijuana. And this is just another example of reefer madness rearing its ugly head. And it's just the snake that won't die. Please respond.
0: From everything I've read, when you scrutinize expectant women for drug use, they tend to shy away from public health. They stop talking about it. They're less forthcoming about what any problems they might be having and what they're using, and they're less inclined to seek help for the with their pregnancy. So it's like kicking a teenager out of your house because he's unruly. It might feel good at the time, but you're relinquishing all control of the situation. And so it is that, okay, let's drive it underground where we can't see it. And furthermore, it's racially enforced. I mean,
1: Oh yeah. Oh yeah.
0: the child services coming and taking the children of mostly people of color and lower classes, of course.
1: Yeah. No, it's just so sad. Another drug-related story I want to bring forth, and this one is scary as hell, that the reports are coming out that the cartels in Mexico are now using drones to enforce their domination. And that, to me, that just opens this up even wider, to the point that we had stories last week that these drones can break through your window. These drones can chase you down the hall. These drones can kill you in your home. And it's just another example of giving control to criminals, letting them decide what's right and just in this world and what drugs should be available to our children and grandchildren. This is insane, is it not?
0: It's what the late Mike Gray called the river of money, wasn't it? That all of this money pouring into the criminal underworld, and drones are a natural outcome of it, aren't they? I mean, Trump will build a wall. But the Ukraine has shown us what drones can do, and they get smaller and smaller and more sophisticated and cheaper to make, and it's a new world.
1: Trump's building a fence around the White House now, a bigger fence, an unclimbable fence. He's now afraid that Iran is going to assassinate him. And I want to say this: Trump brags about he killed two, maybe three generations of Iranian leaders in the first days of this Iran war. He was quite proud of it. He was touting that as a major accomplishment. And now he's worried that they might want to kill one of our leaders, him.
2: It's an excuse for trying to build a for trying to build a bunker. I mean, that's all this is an excuse to build his damn bunker. That's not that. I mean, and you're right. He did in the initial strikes, we murdered the we did because this was it's not a declared war. And if you just go in and start throwing bombs at people, well, you've committed murder. And we did murder the supreme leader and what I forget the Ayatollah Khamenei. I can't remember his name. This is sad. We did. He was in his 80s and he was a cancer sufferer and he was holding on to power and holding on to life. And we killed him and made room for his son to come in and take over. That's regime change. That's the kind of regime change that we've that's an interesting way to do regime change, don't you think? Is to murder the very old. The very sickly person who just won't get off the throne and let his somewhat ambitious son take over. Yeah, but we kept on bombing just to prove that it wasn't a that it wasn't we weren't just trying to help out the kid. I want to go back for a moment to a couple of things because Matt, you mentioned a report about cocaine availability and the price being low and the supply being dramatically higher than in the past. That was the UN's

0: World Drug Report, which was only released at the end of June, on June 26th, in fact. And if you go to check out Century of Lies in the last week, that's what I covered. They made clear that the increase, the number of people using substances has increased 34%. 34% since 2016. And why this is significant is 2016 was the UN General Assembly special session on drugs. You know, a drug-free world, we can do it. 10 years ago, that's what they were saying. And now the increase is 34%. Oh, there's been an increase in population. Yeah, from seven something million to eight something million. That's not a 34% increase. That's not even, I mean, that's not even funny to say something like that. Oh, we're doing better at check at, you know, at polling and at surveying. Yeah, we're getting a lot better. Hi there. I'm a stranger. You've now I'm a stranger, but I'm going to guarantee you that I'm going to keep all this private and confidential. It's a government survey, and I want to know if you're breaking the law by using an illegal drug. Not that we're, you know, going after people with guns and trying to put you in jail or anything like that. So come on, how many times a week do you use a drug? It's, you know, the illegal kind, mind you. Yeah, we're going to get really honest, bloody stupid kinds of stuff. So yeah, cocaine more available than ever, cheaper than ever, and a lot of it is going into Europe, and a lot of it is going to sending submarines across the flipping Pacific to get to New Zealand and Australia. I mean, this is submarines with cocaine, mind you. It's madness. It's utter madness. That's the sorry, I had to. That was a yeah. I had to mention that part.
1: No, that's okay.
0: Also,
1: I knew
0: one
1: you knew
0: last.
1: the citation.
0: Yeah, one other thing too, when you're talking about women in the pregnancy, and it's true, we do, you know, it is madness. And one of the, I mentioned the project I work on, Health Systems Facts. And one of the things, as I say, healthcare in the United States is really quite expensive, more expensive than it is around the world. We have terrible coverage. We a lot of out-of-pocket expenses. Getting healthcare is tough. Actually finding a doctor can be tough. So if you're poor, you have a tough time. Oh, there's all these doctors on Medicaid. Well, kind of. There are all these people on a list, but a lot of these people on the list don't actually take Medicaid patients. They don't take new patients. They certainly don't take Medicaid, but they're on the list because why not? It's just so garbage. So, and if what you were saying about them having to go to a doctor's office for a pregnancy test, you mean one of those pregnancy tests you can get at the bloody drugstore, you know, Blue Line, that kind of thing? Do the walk into the toilet stall, and a few minutes later you get your result. So now they're gonna have to, so but no, we'll have to go to a doctor's office and have a doctor do this stuff. And so how much money are they going to be spending to try and do this? Yeah, so that's oh yeah, let's just make it so let's make medical care so inaccessible and overpriced. And then when people try to do something like use medical marijuana because it's bloody cheaper and a little safer than some of the drugs people are pushing, let's just make it impossible for people to get to it. But
1: Okay, we're going to have to wrap it up here, and I want to close with this thought and get your response. The U.S. 100 years ago began this drug war, began the process, and then began go through the UN to recruit the nations of the world to get on board that we now demand and command the drug war, if you will. And I would like to insert the idea that Trump has wet the bed, I'll say it that way, and that the nations of the world are starting to tell him where to stick it, starting to tell the United States where to stick it, and perhaps they can now tell the United States where to stick their drug war, or at least parts of it. Your response to that thought?
2: an interesting idea. You know, Adam Schiff recently wrote something about how sad he is that Canadians aren't buying California wine. And Canadians are generally and spontaneously boycotting American products. And the overwhelming response I saw to Adam Schiff's, "Oh, come on, guys, forgive us." Well, he also said, "Hey, you know, we're Californians. We don't go along with this MAGA stuff. Give us a break, right?" And that's a good point. I mean, I have American friends. You guys are my friends. I have kin in the United States. And yet, you know, we do have to wonder what kind of a population would elect somebody like Trump and what kind of people would enable him. And the greatest hope I have is that the pendulum swings back and that the maggots wake up from their nightmare, their dream, their delusion, their cult. and realized that not only did Trump scam them, but that all his enablers are equally guilty. And those who endorse Trump, including Christian nationalists, lose a lot of clout as a consequence and get marginalized. And the more intelligent population comes forth and elects more intelligent leaders, and we never see anything like it again, or so I hope.
1: I hope you're right. And Doug, your thoughts?
0: I think that that's very optimistic. I think that after this regime is finally brought to an end, we'll have to have a massive demagification campaign, and we will have to, and I mean, we need to take a page out of the we need to take a page out of Germany's notebook with denazification and demagification. Post-Reconstruction, we just all let them on back in. Oh, we'll just embrace everybody. We're all done now. We'll be racist too. And it was just, and that's why we've had, that's why 1964 was when we finally passed the Voting Rights Act, right? You know, the kind of thing that should have happened a bloody 80, you know, 90, 100 years before when we finished the Civil War. We didn't really finish it. We just stopped the fighting. We just stopped the fighting. And let people, okay, we'll let you pretend to be free, and we'll just be evil, and we'll let you have jobs, and we'll, you know, oppress you with police, and we'll shoot you without any repercussions, because that's just what we can do, because that's white supremacy. And it's nothing more than that. It's the same stuff we've been fighting for 100+ years. The same stuff we've more than 150, 160 years now. It's the same stuff we've been fighting, and it's
1: Once again, we've been speaking with Mr. Matthew Elrod and Mr. Doug McVeigh, two good friends of mine. I thank you for listening. You have a part to play out there, dear listener. You got to stand up, speak up. These guys want to eat you and your children for breakfast. I remind you once again that because of Prohibition, you don't know what's in that bag. I urge you to please be careful. And always remember that euphoria is a blessing, not a crime.
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5: This is Understanding Israel-Palestine, and I'm Amit Ormseth, your co-host for this week's episode. Today, we're joined by Dr. Ben Case. Ben Case is a research professor at Arizona State University, where he studies ballot initiatives and movement strategy. He is a founding member of Project for Responsive Democracy, a Western Pennsylvania nonprofit supporting innovation in practices of popular democracy, and was a leader of Not on Our Dime Pittsburgh, a local campaign to divest from genocide by direct vote. He has over 2 decades of experience working in political, community, and labor organizing. Ben is a panelist on the upcoming Voices for the Holy Land Film Salon on Sunday, July 19th at 3 p.m. Eastern Time, entitled Advocacy Workshop, Try This at Home. 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Before we begin, a news brief. New information provided by attorney Nasser Odeh, the lawyer representing Dr. Abu Safiya, director of the Kamal Adwan Hospital in Gaza, following his visit to Dr. Abu Safia at the underground Rakefet interrogation facility in Nitzan prison, Israel, indicates a severe deterioration in his condition to the point of tangible danger to his life. Physicians for Human Rights Israel and Attorney O'Day are calling for his immediate transfer from the facility and an urgent judicial visit to assess his condition before it is too late. Ben, welcome to the show today.
6: Thanks for having me. Glad to be here.
5: No problem. How are you doing this morning?
6: I'm doing all right, all things considered, surviving the heat.
5: Yeah, pretty hot over there. You're in Pennsylvania?
6: I'm in Western Pennsylvania. Yeah, I work in Arizona, but such is the nature of the world these days. I work on my computer most of the time.
5: Okay.
6: I lived in Pittsburgh for, I guess, about 2 decades now.
5: Okay. I understand you're the founding member of Project for Responsive Democracy. Are you still working with them?
6: I'm one of them, yes. So Project for Responsive Democracy is a 501c4 political advocacy nonprofit that I helped to start in 2024 in order to fiscally sponsor this ballot initiative attempt to divest Pittsburgh from countries engaged in practices like genocide, and to support other forms of innovation and practices of direct democracy in Pennsylvania and beyond. So my research at Arizona State for the past 5 years or so has been focused on ballot initiatives, and specifically how movements and advocacy organizations and labor unions can strategically use direct democracy, can use ballot initiatives to, you know, advance their causes in places and times where you can't pass, for example, a given policy through the existing legislature for one reason or another. So that was sort of my research. Excuse me. That was my research area. I had never done any organizing in electoral politics myself. My organizing experience is community organizing, labor organizing. At some point during the encampment movements in 2024, I was having conversations with activists in Pittsburgh. You know, it occurred to me that actually the issue of divestment during the genocide was a really interesting fit for an experiment in direct democracy. The basic idea of a ballot initiative is when there's something that's really popular with voters, but for one reason or another, unpopular with elected representatives, that's a good candidate for a ballot initiative. The whole point is you put a policy to a direct vote. You go over the heads of politicians and you say, look, do we want this thing or not? And there's all kinds of things that that's been really effective for example, abortion rights. Again, it had never, to my knowledge, no one had ever tried something like this around divestment. So, or I should say there was, I think, one attempt around maybe Iran years ago that didn't go anywhere. But for the most part, no one really tried this for when it came to this sort of an issue. And so, but there was so much energy, right, during that time around this. There was just so much horror and disgust at what we were seeing just transpire in our phones and what we were hearing, you know, from friends and neighbors. And knowing that our tax money was funding this and there was nothing we could do about it. You know, in Pittsburgh, like a lot of places, we went to county council. People testified, people asked for a ceasefire resolution. You know, a totally toothless symbolic gesture just to say we think there should be a ceasefire. We think the bombs should stop. And like a lot of places, you know, the overwhelming majority of people who testified, I was one of them, wanted a ceasefire resolution. And, you know, nevertheless, county council voted against it. And this is an experience I think a lot of people had around the country in different ways. It's like it's clear the majority wants this one thing, but we don't have any sort of like legislative majorities anywhere who are willing to do anything about it. And so, you know, we started some conversations around what would it look like to try and put divestment directly on the ballot. And, you know, this is where it gets into the more sort of workshop areas of this, but the direct democracy avenue is available to a lot of people in a lot of places. About half the states have a citizen initiative process at the state level, which means you can circulate a petition, you get a certain amount of signatures. If they're verified, you can put, you know, any sort of question on the ballot. You can amend a state constitution. You can do that in about half the states. In about half the states, you can't. But even in like in Pennsylvania, you can't. There's no state initiative process. But even in states like that, most people have access to direct democracy at the municipal level. where you can do a version of that for your city or for your county. It's often more limited at that level. You have, preemption by state law. There's often other sorts of restrictions. But there's still an opportunity to do that, to put a policy directly before voters. And it's something that I think is drastically underused by people who want, a more just and egalitarian world. And so, to the point that this is something I had studied for years. And when we talked about doing it where I actually lived in Pittsburgh, it turned out I had no idea how to actually do it. And it's actually pretty difficult to figure it out. For someone whose job it is to do this, it took me, I mean, literally weeks to even figure out what the real process was, like in the specifics, getting into the weeds, like exactly how many signatures, what's the deadline for them, who validates them, what counts as a valid signature, what the petition format has to look like, what office to, all that, the devil's in the details with this stuff, because if you miss any small aspect, it can invalidate the whole thing, which is, we can talk more about that in a moment. But yeah, so it turns out it's not that easy to figure it out, but once you do, it's right there. It's just an available tactic. And so when we first got the idea in Pittsburgh, this was summer of 2024, by the time we got a group together of people who were, just different networks of activists and organizers and community folks who were interested in this, and figured out what the rules were, it turned out that we had a 7-week window to gather the amount of signatures we need. So in Pittsburgh, you need 10% of the city's previous gubernatorial vote, which is also not that easy to figure out. But so, excuse me. So in our case, that works out to 12,459 signatures in a 7-week preset 7-week window. And so by the time we figured out exactly how to do this and sort of pulled a group together, it was the week of that window beginning. So we were already into that. And anyone who does, any sort of electoral politics, but certainly ballot initiative politics professionally, will tell you you need a lot of lead up time to plan a campaign like this. And we just didn't have that. But I think we were inspired by the idea of just like, let's just see what would happen if we try this. Especially in that moment when the encampment movement had been dispersed or crushed, this was when the Harris campaign was just kicking off, and it was, so far spitting in the face of Palestine solidarity activists. There was nowhere to go with this energy, and we felt it was worth taking a shot. And the energy that it gathered was just astounding. I mean, every week more and more people got involved. The idea that you can approach someone with a petition and say, "Listen, if we get enough signatures, we can put this directly on the ballot. We're not asking. Like, this becomes law if we put it on the ballot and vote for it, and we can just do that." And especially around this issue. Yeah. Anyway, I'll pause there. But that sort of initial push really convinced me and a lot of us here that this is a viable strategy.
5: So you said Pennsylvania doesn't have a statewide ballot initiative law, but the city of Pittsburgh, cities typically have, mechanisms for doing this. At least in your case, Pittsburgh did.
6: Yeah, I mean it's all very complicated, and it's different state by state, it's different city by city, but states and cities with home rule generally do. So, for example, to my knowledge, Kansas City does, for example. Missouri does too. Missouri has state-level ballot initiatives. In fact, it's one of the hotbeds of sort of the fight over direct democracy right now. And we can talk more about that if your listeners might be interested. But Kansas City also does.
5: So I obviously, from what you've said, I know, and I know from my own experience that the very specifics of it do change from state to state and from city to city. However, the process of determining those specifics, what did that look like for you? You said you spent quite a lot of time and it was quite difficult. So is there sort of a methodology that can be replicated in other locales around the country for folks to determine how does this process even take shape in their respective, areas?
6: Yeah, absolutely. In fact, I mean, I consider it part of my job right now to help other folks figure that out. So yeah, I mean, for a lot of places, it shouldn't be as hard as it was for us. I'll say that. And Missouri is one of those places because the ballot measure process is used so much at the state level. There's a lot of pretty good available information. I mean, you can look it up on your state.gov website. You can also use Ballotpedia as a pretty good resource. It's a bit clunky to navigate internally as a website, but they have a ton of information and it's updated really well. And Ballotpedia should have a lot of good information on Missouri law. So those are two easy resources that a lot of folks have. They didn't exist the same way for us here because Pennsylvania, again, doesn't have this process at the state level, and it's so rarely used at the municipal level that there wasn't a lot of available information online. Of course, you can look in your state's constitution. Again, if you have home rule, that's important to do. But of course, without consulting with a lawyer, you should never be too confident you understand it, right? So I started there, started just reading the law. I thought I kind of understood it, but it's a little confusing. And then I tried to seek out someone from the city, a city official, or a lawyer who would know what the rules are. And that's where it got a bit complicated. I mean, you would think you could just go to the elections department and say, how does this work? Wasn't that easy to get, an email back or a call back or get the right information. I started talking to lawyers in the area. No one knew for sure. I connected with one law firm from out of town that I had been in touch with for some previous, thing involving activism in Pittsburgh, and I thought they might know. And once they found out what it was about, they stopped returning my calls. But eventually, I connected through a county council person who's an ally, who's great, Bethany Hallam. She's fantastic. I connected with her. She connected me with folks at the right folks at the elections department in the county, and then ended up connecting with a lawyer who'd worked on stuff like this before. So it was just a matter of going through networks and figuring out, exactly who to talk to. But even then, I should say, the first conversation I had with the county elections department, I had all these questions. They answered them all, and I actually came away with the wrong information. They were mistaken in some of it. And it was only after cross-checking and thinking, wait, this doesn't actually sound quite right. I went back to them again and said, can I just double check? Is this exactly what it is? And it turns out, no, they had given me the wrong signature count. They had given me the wrong a mistake in a petition format. So even if I had trusted the initial information I had gotten, it would have been wrong. So you really do have to dot your I's and cross your T's on this stuff.
5: So you did that kind of research before that 7 week window began. And then, based on the research, you decided, okay, let's try to do this. And, it sounds like you guys already had a local coalition of folks. You said you had that failed ceasefire resolution. If you're just tuning in, this is Understanding Israel-Palestine, and I'm Ayman Ormseth. Today we're interviewing Ben Case, organizer, author, and co-founder of Project for Responsive Democracy, about Not in Our Dime Pittsburgh, a local campaign to divest from genocide by direct vote. Ben is a panelist in the upcoming Voices from the Holy Land Film Salon on Sunday, July 19th at 3 p.m. Eastern Time, entitled Advocacy Workshop, Try This at Home. You can register for the film salon at www.voicesfromtheholyland.org. So, what was the next step? You sort of had a meeting and you said, like, hey, I think this is possible to do. Let's plot it out and see if we can get this done.
6: Right. We had to figure out some of the, I mean, it's very important to be buttoned up on all the legal aspects of this fiscal sponsorship. We knew we weren't going to get a ton of money behind this, but you do need some money. I mean, we had to fundraise a little bit for even for, printing and things of that nature. That can be a little bit complicated, and it's important to figure out. We knew we weren't going to get any sort of, we weren't going to get institutional endorsement for this from any of the big, electoral nonprofits that do even progressive stuff. We ended up DSA ended up fiscally sponsoring the first version of it, which was great, but also led to some confusion. Opposition was able to say this is a it's a DSA thing, so that's where later down the line we ended up starting Project for Responsive Democracy. But yeah, we had to make sure we had sort of the legal aspects right. And then it was literally just this question of do we try this or not. We were already into that 7 week period. And we decided, yeah, we're going to do it. We printed out some petitions, and the first, I mean, it was literally, I think, four of us in a farmer's market, on maybe day four of that 7-week window, just starting to talk to people and learning, how to approach people about this, where it's not just activist networks, it's not just preaching to the choir, it's not just chanting in a march. It's approaching everyday people and seeing, how they feel about this, how to talk to them. And I think that in and of itself, I think is a really valuable takeaway from this process. I think a lot of activist networks can get very insular. And the idea that you would have to not just get a wide array of signatures, but ultimately pass this on the ballot, a majority would have to support it, forces you to think about the kinds of things you're advocating for in that light of popular support and public opinion. So it was just a few of us in a farmer's market. I mean, again, the support was just overwhelmingly positive, not just people signing the petition, but people saying, like, how do I get involved? Like, how do I get a petition? Let me help. And we basically doubled and tripled volunteers and signatures every week throughout until the end. And we ended up qualifying. So you need, like I said, you need 12,459 signatures, or at the time you did. You needed that amount of signatures to qualify. Of course, not all signatures are going to be valid. People are going to make mistakes. People aren't going to be registered in the city. Pittsburgh's one of those places where, like, we call it Pittsburgh, but the actual technical lines of the city are pretty opaque to a lot of people who might technically live in a different city, but it's the greater Pittsburgh area, and they might not even know it. And so, if you're going to be, if you're going up against institutional power, the kind of rule of thumb with ballot measures is you want to double the amount of signatures you need to make sure you can make it to the ballot. And then, we certainly were not able to do that in the amount of time we had. We did submit more than the 12,459. I think we submitted about 15,000 signatures in that first round, which, on the facial review that the city does, were valid. They said, great, it'll be on the ballot. But we got challenged in court. We got a whole litany of, challenges, lawsuits based on the ballot language, based on the signatures, all sorts of stuff that we weren't able to fight. We didn't have the money to fight it. We didn't have there was too many signatures that could be invalidated with a sort of line by line review. So unfortunately, we got pushed off the ballot in that instance. And, without going through the full story of it, I think there was just a ton. There was just so much energy, and like, we have to try this again. We have to try this with some lead up prep and actually like do it right. And so, a sort of different group came together. Some folks, moved away from it. Other folks came on board. We drafted new legislation. I mean, the first version of what we were going to put on the ballot was literally just like I spitballed something. I sent it to a few folks in different like activist groups and said, "What do you think?" I got some feedback. I sent it to a lawyer. It's like, would this be legal? Great, let's do it.
5: Yeah, I was gonna ask how you like formulated your demand, basically, kind of what went into determining what your actual ask was of the city of Pittsburgh.
6: Yeah, like I said, the initial version was pretty hasty, because the whole thing was very hasty. And I think that initial one was something like that no city funds or tax abatements could go to any to go to could go to Israel or any companies or institutions that did business with Israel unless there was a few conditions. I forget what they were, but there was like a few conditions, unless there was a ceasefire, an end to the occupation, things of that nature. And but when we had that sort of period of resetting, we wrote much more serious legislation in consultation with a number of attorneys and a bunch of different activists. And I'm pretty proud of that. I mean, I would want other folks to be able to see that. We have that on our website. It was called Not On Our Dime, PGH dot, I think it was .org. I forget if it was .org or .com, but let's see, .com, Not On Our Dime, PGH.com. So we have the legislation on there. I can share it with you as well. And that was, that took a lot of work to put together, and I think was very robust. So that had sort of three elements to it, which, which we, again, this depends on what the rules are in any given place. But here we were able to have kind of different provisions that we, were able to say are severable. So if one of them got struck down in court, the other one should still be there. And so, we had one that had to do with the city's investment policy. So the city couldn't invest in any country that was engaged in mass atrocities like genocide or ethnic cleansing. So, in the wording itself, it wasn't just about Israel. It was any country that was, engaged in these sorts of actions. Obviously, in this case, focused on the one that our tax dollars were actually going to. But so one was that no direct investment could go toward a country like that. So that would mean like divesting from Israel bonds. And then there was, another element that had to do with the city's procurement policy. So basically, any companies that the city does business with, one of the factors that the city would take into account would be if that company does business with a country that is engaged in these sorts of atrocities. And that fit into existing law that already is in Pittsburgh that says that the city should take into account, for example, environmental impact of different companies when they do contracting. So it would add in and say the city shouldn't contract with companies that do business with countries engaged in genocide, if at all possible. And then the third bit had to do with transparency, with reporting. So we had this clause that said that, like, we understand there might be situations when the city can't, stop doing business with a company that is intertwined with, for example, Israel. In that instance, they should be transparent about it. There should be an annual report showing, what companies the city's doing business with, so that, so that people could take, appropriate public action. That third one actually got a lot of folks on board who just thought in general more transparency was a good thing. But anyway, so that was the policy we put together for the second run. And we did more lead up prep for, building these committees out. We had all, volunteer committees for field campaign, for our communications, for our, for our financial stuff, and our data. We had a data team, excellent data team that would, take information when petitions would come in and try to validate signatures on the front end. We tried to do some trainings for petitioners ahead of time that would hopefully reduce the amount of signatures that were invalidated by helping people gathering signatures understand exactly how to do that, and created a much better plan for exactly how we would structure the signature collection period. And so yeah, we had sort of a better scaffolding of kind of our organization. And better lead up time. So we tried it again. One of the problems the second time was that 7 week window at that point fell in January and February in Pittsburgh. And that was 2025 was the coldest winter at that time in recent memory in Pittsburgh, involving a giant blizzard on the final week and weekend of signature collection. Which was really, I mean, yeah, really challenging, and just so much, I mean, like endless love and respect to all these volunteers who just were out there all the time in this freezing cold weather, gathering signatures from people, outside grocery stores, at bus stops, all over the place. We ended up with I think 21,000 or so signature lines, for that one, filed again. Qualified again for the ballot, again got hit with just a truckload of legal challenges, lawsuits, and things like that. Both sponsored mainly by the Jewish Federation of Greater Pittsburgh, and but also by the city government, by the city controller, also filed suits to push us off the ballot, which till now I'm convinced is a conflict of interest. I don't understand how that's allowed, but and they put a ton of money and resources into those legal challenges and were able to find enough excuses to invalidate just enough signatures to push us off the ballot again, which was really devastating. We thought we were buttoned up on all the sort of ways that you could invalidate signatures, but there were a few that we hadn't been aware of that they pulled out. And This is the value of high-priced legal teams. But then, in addition to that, there was just a lot of challenges from the cold. Like pens don't work really well in the cold, so sometimes it's a little bit illegible what someone wrote. And yeah, so anyways, that was again really, really devastating, that we came extremely close, but still weren't able to qualify for the ballot in the second run. I think there were a lot of things that came out of it that were incredibly positive, that we learned, and that like we really were able to shake politics in the city. And you learn that when you're threatening to put something to a direct vote, it really freaks out people in power, especially when it's something that they know is popular. I mean, we had polling showing this was overwhelmingly popular, and I think the opposition knew it as well. And I think that's why they put so much effort into making sure people didn't get a chance to vote on this. But that in and of itself is valuable to be able to show people. And there was a lot of networks that came out of that organizing, which now are going on to other projects that I think wouldn't have existed otherwise. And then the other thing, obviously we're still contemplating if there's another attempt at something like this here, we'll have to see. But trying to sort of spread the knowledge about this and the tactic, and other folks are doing this too. Not long after we were pushed off the ballot for the second time, Somerville, Massachusetts successfully did petition and make it onto the ballot and won. And they did it in a really smart way, the folks in Somerville. They ran, so in some places you're able to run a non-binding initiative, which is more just like it's an advisory vote, which in one sense might seem, well, then what's the point? But they were very smart because the threshold to make the ballot is lower for an advisory initiative. So by doing it that way, they were able to make sure they got on the ballot.

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2: I strung myself a clothesline on this fine summer breezy day, washed and hung 4 loads of laundry, sheets and quilts air-freshed and dried, our mothers and grandmothers. They had waistlines. They had lovely Michelle Obama arms, sculptured, well-defined, before her arms were a coveted thing. Ooh, by this evening, I will know why. And good day, everyone. Welcome to July. And welcome to Poetry in Commotion, coming to you from the lovely Bundy Museum of History and Art in Binghamton, New York. And I am Brenda Cave James. I will be your poetess hostess for this next hour. Can you believe it, folks? We're already here in July, and this is the week of the 4th, the week of our nation celebrating Independence Day, even though that has some controversy to it, and I will, towards the end of the program, the second half, I will be reading the very poetic and scathing and boiling words from Frederick Douglass. I don't think there is another writer or speaker as straightforward, let's put it that way, as the late great abolitionist, writer, self-freed slave, newspaper giant. His newspaper was entitled The North Star. Frederick Douglass, he didn't play. He spoke in truth. And if you've not heard his reply, what to the slave is the 4th of July? You're going to hear it today, folks. You're going to hear a piece of it. It is like 6 pages long, but I promise you, I'm only going to read a paragraph or two, and I kid you not, that's all that's necessary to get the point. And to get the point also of, oh my goodness, here we go, America. How ironic that this wrong, unfair, disgusting, and disappointing decision today, this week, throwing out the safety net of affirmative action, how, I don't know what the word is, ironic, I guess, that it would be the same week, because it's all kind of in the same big ball of wax. the deliberate exclusion of Black people to the seats around the American table, the fallout from day one, it's still happening. It's still happening. And the partial speech that I'm going to read today from Frederick Douglass speaks to that. And if you will please do some homework and read Justice Ketanji Brown Jackson's dissent, her scathing essay about what folks on the right side of the Supreme Court decided. Of course, we knew that was predictable. We knew who and what was going to happen with this whole thing. But for your homework, folks, read her dissent, read her opinion, and she speaks also in truth and in history and lays it all out, folks, for very, very, very many clueless Americans thinking that all is well now, all's fair and equal. We gave y'all a colored president. What more do you want, for heaven's sakes? Read Justice Brown's opinion and weep. The country should weep. We should be weeping behind this travesty today and injustice. Clarence Tom has the audacity, he has the gall, because he is in part today where he is today, sitting his unethical and unscrupulous and amoral self on the Supreme Court because of affirmative action. He took advantage of it himself, and rightfully so, back in the day. So how dare he? How dare he be one of the first ones in line to gleefully toss it out the window and flush it down the toilet? Okay, now then, let me continue on. I don't want to carry on, but we will count Frederick Douglass's partial speech as poetry. And in the meantime, in between time, I'm going to take you on a little roller coaster ride with summertime, poetry being the theme, of course. We're going to get a little bit of humor, a little bit of sad, a little bit of serious, a little bit of love, all of the above in today's show of Poetry in Commotion. So let us get started. What could be more summertime than bananas? Bananas. I'm going to share a poem with you, written by yours truly, entitled A Banana Observation. And I don't know what possessed me to write this odd poem. It's maybe not odd, but it's certainly unusual or different. But when the voices come into my head, I have to write them down. All right. So, for our first piece today, after that poem on the front, which, true story, folks, I was hanging up laundry, and oh my goodness, I don't have to go to the gym. Now I know why our grandmothers and mothers and aunties had little waistlines and beautiful Michelle Obama arms. They didn't have to work out. They did that every day with the goings-ons of the household. You can almost tell when things have been ironed out between them. When Banana's his favorite grab-and-go snack show up in her kitchen again after a week or two. Seems like here lately, Banana's go missing for longer lengths of time and more frequently. Maybe she's discovered better, or at least other things to do, than making it her business to see to all the little this and that's to keep her man content. Thanks to the new community school with classes for mature women to channel their artistic selves. Her usual wonderful mister can now and again really piss her off without trying, it seems. Then it's two ships in the night. No speak, touch, good meals or bananas. While absence also her fussing, expectations or occasional demands. Maybe he's learned his lessons too well. Knows just how to try her last nerve when he discovers better. Or at least something different, thanks to the oldest school in the world. Class of midlife crisis for males. Let him buy his own damn bananas. Oh my goodness, oh my goodness. Life and love, very strange. Very strange combination. Okay, this is Summertime Poetry again, and I do have another poem for my wonderful late cousin, Alan Johnson of Chicago. Once of Chicago, actually, Harvey, Illinois, which is like the suburbs. I shared a poem about him a while back, how when he showed up to our house out in the country where we did not always get a lot of company and it was always a big deal, but when Cousin Alan came home from Vietnam, tall and handsome, in his uniform, it was the biggest thrill in all the world. Well, he recently passed, a few years ago actually, but I have written another poem for him I do want to share. And just a little explanation, because I've been told that this poem is not always easily understood. When I say island speak, I'm referring to my grandfather, Sir Jolson Cave from Barbados. And when I refer to breasts for days, I'm referring to my grandmother, Margaret Cave. Okay, that should be enough said. All right. A poem for Cousin Alan. And since this poem was written, let me add too, we lost another. We lost his brother. My dear, wonderful David Johnson as well. My Aunt Marjorie had 10 children, and we're missing quite a few. Time marches on, and it's sad. It's very sad. Getting a little bit too close to home. We have lost another. This is more than frightening now. Seed of Sergil, meshed with Margaret's island speak and breasts for days. Fine and finer either way. Sat they upon a second-story porch outside. Sipped beer from frosted glasses, poured upon a lovely tray. They laughed and fussed, listened, watched the streets below, good and bad, and foolishness. Their Victrola scratched out Ella, Nat, and Lady Day. Did they slow dance sometimes, then fall across a perfect bed? When they found sleep, could not have dreamed the all of us, wide ripples from their life and living upstairs, Susquehanna Street. where they made ways out of no way, begat themselves 6 babies, who multiplied the fine and finer diaspora. But we just lost another one. And I feel sad this evening. I feel so, so sad. I'm going out to walk and ponder you, cry some and pray. Cousin, you kept promising how you were going to get here. You'd get yourself to Binghamton to act a fool and carry on. Laugh too loudly with the rest of us. Cuff my ears. Pull somebody's hair. Make our campfire go whoosh or something. I suspect you'll be around to see us this July. That would be a beautiful thing if Cousin Alan and or Cousin David, his brother who recently passed, if they came around to see us this July. They wouldn't be the first, let me tell you. They would not be the first. All right, folks, I said this would be somewhat of a roller coaster of emotions today for poetry in

any means, just because he's special. And he still has the capability of sending off fireworks, let me tell you. For Dr. Jean Parrish, and I better not get too personal, I'll just say Arizona. And it makes me want to write you sweet letters on long paper, announcing your investments have not been tossed away like crumpled hot dog wrappers stuck in a sewage grate. When they said I was crazy, I'd better see reality and shrivel up and die, you called me a dreamer with effervescent laughters, said I could see the tops of all my ragged mountains if I so chose to fly. Uptown, I was a poor thing in line with naughty children, shamefaced with paper sacks of powdered milk and honey. You called me a fine rich queen, pretended not to see the roach that scurried from my book bag one day en route to classes when I climbed into your car, and once you kissed me gently, swore there would be nothing you'd not do for any sister struggling for an education or to broaden her son's mind. Don't you know that loosed me from all the wolves in sheepskin who thought my goods should be exchanged for happy hour cocktails or a ride home in the rain? How many of those takers could yet recall my name today while you write my son letters to keep his young brains pure, his strength and grades in order, lest he might rule the world one day? It makes me want to write you at 2 o'clock this morning to say I've pulled off Christmas with my same determined ways. It makes me want to write you with tear stains on the paper, announcing your investments, proclaiming how I love you, and that Solomon is no longer the richest of great kings.

as tender as you were my love, as sweet as you had always been. For all those stars we'd gazed upon beneath night skies, from two poor chairs when I could say that you were there, 1,000 times how you were there, nearabouts, if not my only friend, as faithful as you were my love, as real as you had always been, through countless mounds of rice and beans, my heart knew it could count on you to be a man and uplift me despite my pots of poverty and your well-known identity. As loving as you were my love, one favorite time I'd spent with you, we'd sipped and laughed and laughed and sipped for hours on end, then found ourselves across my bed, where you rocked me and you sang to me, along with Donny Hathaway. That song can make me weep today. I fell into such peaceful rest. I'd left from you and all those moons 1,000 years and miles ago. Little did my heart know then, I'd yearn for who loved me back then as selfless as you were my love. I wish the whole wide world could know how one last time you stood by me, glued up my thin sanity, you pressed some dollars in my hand and called my teardrop sweetening water. Who else but you could tell that lie? It hushed me up enough to smile, as tender as you were my love, as sweet as you had always been, for all those stars we'd gazed upon beneath night skies from two poor chairs. I'd give the world to hear you sing, to fix you rice and beans again. Sometimes I feel like you're right here. If only you could just be here, nearabouts, if not my only friend. Amen. And again, I share this poem every 4th of July with a very, very, very precious and special person in mind. And it's just a reminder for myself and for whoever will, kindness, reaching out, helping, being concerned where one can be concerned and helpful. You never know when you literally can alter the path of one's life towards the better, for the better. True story. All right. I said we would be on a roller coaster ride, and this kind of all blends together. The unfortunate decision this week regarding tossing the safety net of affirmative action down the drain. And that's been in the works for a long time. We knew it was coming, but it's still devastating and disgusting nonetheless. And while I talk about that, I have talked about that, and
the history of America, the deliberate exclusion, the damaging, deliberate, damnable exclusion, the legal apartheid, the division and hatred in this country, I don't use the word racism. I try not to because it's a nothing word. It's just, you hear it and it doesn't mean a thing anymore. It doesn't mean what it's supposed to mean. But people don't even hear it anymore. But I say the superior-inferior syndrome that this country was based upon, and it's still so prevalent. All of this in this week of celebrating the 4th of July, our nation's independence. Well, for some folks, that was the case. And other folks, like Troy Davis, Mr. Troy Davis, who was put to death in 1998 and was probably 99.9% probably innocent, but he was one of so, so many. And that's why if I had millions of dollars to leave to any organization when it's time for me to leave this earth, I would leave it to the Freedom Project, because in just a few years, they have exonerated 200 and plus black men, mostly black men, from the death sentence, who were sitting up on death row, innocently, put behind bars, put in prison, lost years and years and years of life, family, love, potential. Who knows how many potential brain surgeons or astronauts, because of poverty and exclusion and hatred, lost out, lost life, lost everything. The Freedom Project, the Innocence Project, they have, in the short time they've been in existence, because of this horrible, horrible stain we have in this country of innocent men, mostly men of color, being on death row, they have proven the innocence and freed 200, over 200 men from death row. And let me just say, one of the reasons I would leave them if I had $1 million, when these men are exonerated, they're just turned loose. They don't often get even as much as gee, we made a mistake, sorry. It's like, okay, bye. God be with you. Yeah, right. A poem from Mr. Troy Davis. I'll find solace in them killing you, if by its quiet, sickening self, it screams to what would otherwise fall upon deaf ears. I'll be thankful if your murder, your hush those questions execution, the Pope and Jimmy Carter and Desmond Tutu be damned, opens up an eye of those who cannot see there's neither liberty nor justice for all. Those blind to the deliberateness to skin the natural hide from President Obama, they who'd refuse to understand the shouts and cheers for OJ were not shouts or cheers for OJ, but for nameless, countless young black boys and older than colored gentlemen, falsely accused, arrested, castrated, mutilated, drowned, lynched, and burned.
May your Georgia-sanctioned killing turn light upon the so many husbands, sons, and fathers who through the 1940s were bargained for, snared, jumped, sold, and

of her labor as an enslaved woman. Her name was Margaret Westbrook. Westbrook being the enslaver's name. Number two, read Douglas Blackman's book, his life-altering book, Slavery by Another Name. Or watch, if you can, get through it, the documentary by the same name, Slavery by Another Name. Reenslavement of African Americans from the Civil War to World War II. Enough said. And donate to the Innocence Project. Okay, I will start my section off, my poetic section. It counts as poetry, folks, about Frederick Douglass, his poetic, scathing, boiling, scolding speech about the 4th of July. Before I read that, I'm going to read a poem by Paul Laurence Dunbar, the great poet of the Harlem Renaissance. You have heard me speak of him often. I'm going to read a segment of this poem because it's very, very long. Paul Laurence Dunbar lived from 1872 to 1906. He was not a healthy man. He had a short-lived life, and I've spoken about that several times. But he was one or two or three, perhaps, of the one of the great poets of the Harlem Renaissance era. And he was born to enslaved, to once enslaved parents, as was his at one time wife, which is a whole nother story, Alice Moore Dunbar. I talked about those two, I think, in February. What a pair. But let me not get off track here, as I tend to do sometimes. I want to read this poem Paul Laurence Dunbar wrote for Frederick Douglass, a self-freed, once-enslaved person who escaped the horrors of enslavement. And I'll give it a little bit more about his bio when I'm finished with this poem. Frederick Douglass, a hush is over all the teeming lists, and there is pause, a breath space in that strife. A spirit brave has passed beyond the mists and vapors that obscure the sun of life. And Ethiopia, with bosom torn, laments the passing of her noblest born. She weeps for him a mother's burning tears. She loves him with a mother's deepest love. He was her champion through direful years, and held her wheel all other ends above. When bondage held her bleeding in the dust, he raised her up and whispered, hope and trust. For her, his voice, a fearless clarion rung that broke in warning on the ears of men. For her, the strong bow of his power he strung, and sent his arrows to the very den where grim oppression held his bloody place and gloated o'er the miseries of a race. And he was no soft-tongued apologist.

He spoke straightforward, fearlessly, uncowed. The sunlight of his truth dispelled the mist and set in bold relief each dark-hued cloud. To sin and crime he gave their proper hue and hurled at evil what was evil's due.

part of a long poem entitled Frederick Douglass by the great late poet Paul Laurence Dunbar. And let me move on. I just read from the Vintage Book of African American Poetry, and let me move over here to my other book of the Norton Anthology of African American Literature, third edition, volume one. If you ever want to get your hand and wrap your brain around out of sight, dynamic, deep, detailed truth and history, American history. Black history is American history, folks. From the right, the DeSantises of the world who want to erase truth and history. If we frame it as American history, maybe you won't be so eager to erase it when you call it Black history. I'm going to read From What to the Slave is the 4th of July, an address delivered in Rochester, New York, on July 5th, 1852. And Frederick Douglass deliberately waited until July 5th. He refused to participate in the hypocritical celebration of freedom on the 4th of July. And again, this piece that I'm reading is just part of, I would dare say, 6 or 7 pages of his scathing, truthful narrative when he held a mirror up to America's face. I don't know if it did any good. Obviously, a whole bunch of folks did not choose to pay attention to it, because freedom did not come to countless thousands of enslaved people for a good while. This man, who became internationally famous, this Frederick Douglass, he was born in the back country of Maryland's Eastern Shore. We know that he was the son of Harriet Bailey. She was an enslaved woman. And as per usual, what was so usual and common in those days, his father was an unknown white man, probably his quote-unquote owner. Throughout his adult life, Douglass tried to obtain reliable information about the date of his birth and who his biological father was. He thought it was never recorded. But thank God for history. History and study and research, which is so crucial and important. It has been uncovered that the property book of Douglass's first master, I hate to use that terminology, but his owner, his master, one Aaron Anthony, in which Frederick Augustus Washington Bailey's birth is listed as February 1818. All right. So let me start to read from the long, long, long, long speech from the 4th of July. And again, this was the 5th of July,
1852, when he was invited there to speak at Rochester, 1852, but he chose to speak on July 5th, deliberately. And it reads as follows. Again, just a portion. Fellow citizens, above your national tumultuous joy, I hear the mournful wail of millions whose chains, heavy and grievous yesterday, are today rendered more intolerable by the jubilee shouts that reach them. If I do forget, if I do not faithfully remember these bleeding children of sorrow this day, may my right hand forget her cunning, and may my tongue cleave to the roof of my mouth. To forget them, to pass lightly over their horrific wrongs, and to chime in with the popular theme of the day would be treason most scandalous and shocking, and would make me a reproach before God and the world. My subject, then, fellow citizens, is American slavery. I shall see this day and its popular characteristics from the slave's point of view. What to the American slave is your 4th of July? I answer, a day that reveals to him more than all other days in the year the gross injustice and cruelty to which he is the constant victim. To him, your celebration is a sham, your boasted liberty an unholy license, your national greatness swelling vanity, your sounds of rejoicing are empty and heartless, your denunciations of other tyrants brass-fronted impudence, your shouts of liberty and equality hollow mockery, your prayers and hymns, your sermons and thanksgivings, with all your religious parade and solemnity, are to him mere bombast, fraud, deception, impiety, and hypocrisy, a thin veil to cover up crimes which would disgrace a nation of savages. There is not a nation on earth guilty of practices more shocking and bloody than are the people of these United States at this very hour. Go where you may, search where you will, roam through all the monarchies and despotisms of the old world, travel through South America, search out every abuse, and when you have found the last, lay your facts by the side of the everyday practices of this nation, and you will say with me that for revolting barbarity and shameless hypocrisy, America reigns without rival. You
profess to believe that of one blood God made all nations of men to dwell upon the face of all the earth, and hath commanded all men everywhere to love one another. Yet you notoriously hate and glory in your hatred. All men whose skins are not colored like your own, you declare before the world and are understood by the world to declare that you hold these truths to be self-evident, that all men are created equal and are endowed by their Creator with certain inalienable rights, and that among these are life, liberty, and the pursuit of happiness, and yet you hold securely in a bondage which, according to your own Thomas Jefferson, is worse than ages of that which your fathers rose in rebellion to oppose. A seventh part of the inhabitants of your country. Fellow citizens, I will not enlarge further on your natural inconsistencies. The existence of slavery in this country brands your republicanism as a sham, your humanity as a base pretense, and your Christianity as a lie. It destroys your moral power abroad. It corrupts your politicians at home. It saps the foundation of religion. It makes your name a hissing and a byword to a mocking earth. It is the antagonistic force in your government, the only thing that seriously disturbs and endangers your union. It fetters your progress. It is the enemy of improvement, the deadly foe of education. It fosters pride. It breeds insolence. It promotes vice. It shelters crime. It is a curse to the earth that supports it, and yet you cling to it as if it were the sheet anchor of all of your hopes. So be warned. Be warned. The horrible reptile is coiled up in your nation's bosom. The venomous creature is nursing at the tender breast of your youthful republic. For the love of God, tear away and fling from you the hideous monster, and let the weight of 20 million crush and destroy it forever.

0: Again, I say, Brenda Cave James, I say, amen. Amen. To all you flag-waving, Bible-thumping, right, far right. Patriots. Christian Americans. Read and know and learn history. And you can't have it both ways. You either are God-fearing, God-loving patriots who believe in America, or you are not. You cannot have it both ways. And you cannot cheer for the destruction of the safety net, the fairness, at least one piece of something that would bring about some fairness in this country. Affirmative action. It would have helped fix 400 years of deliberate exclusion. Deliberate exclusion. Everything from housing. Black GIs could not get the housing monies available to white GIs. Schools, housing, education, generational wealth, a horrendous, shameful justice system, prisons filled with young black men and women, the otherwise potentially doctors, lawyers, presidents, mathematicians, poets, artists, geniuses sit in rotten prisons who never, ever, ever, ever had a chance under the superior, inferior system of this place we call America, who is not, yes, America. Has not yet become America, like the poem by Langston Hughes. Read it and weep. If what Frederick Douglass just wrote, what I just read, in truth, if that doesn't make you think, if that doesn't break the cult, the far-right cult of today, nothing. There's no hope. There's no hope for you. All right, let's enjoy this otherwise bright and beautiful week, the first one of July. We have much to celebrate. We really do. We have much to celebrate in this country. All is not gloom and doom, but we have to take the good, the bad, with the beautiful, folks. You can't have it both ways. You cannot have just one and forget the other. All right. Let me hush. Let me get off of my soapbox here and say thank you for listening, folks. I want to thank Andrew Bemis for his beautiful music and patience in putting this show together. I have been Brenda Cave James, your hostess postess for this past hour of Poetry in Commotion, coming to you from the lovely Bundy Museum of History and Art in lovely Binghamton, New York, on this lovely week of July. I will see you the next time on the radio, folks. All good things to you.
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0: Say hello, I'm John Cain, and this is Resistance Radio. I want to thank you for listening. I want to thank you for tuning in. And, of course, as always, I've got to express my appreciation for being on the air on WBAI in New York City and in Washington, D.C. on WPFW, as well as for those affiliates that carry the program as well. 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And I also want to remind people, we do put the show up as a podcast afterwards, an audio podcast, and I video record. I video record the programs, and I post it up on Facebook and on YouTube. 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We desperately need it. We are, again, I've mentioned it many times, we are in a changing environment for media. We are up against, frankly, some pretty stiff competition from anybody with a microphone and a telephone. They can produce a podcast. Some of it accurate, some of it quite good, some of it not so much. But what I will say is, on these radio stations, we're going to give you the truth. We're going to give you perspectives you may not have heard before, and I'm certainly going to do that as one of the only native voices on radio, especially on the East Coast. There's not a whole lot of us doing this thing. And I may be the only one doing this actual kind of program. I mean, we do call-ins from time to time. I have guests from time to time. But primarily, I'm a solo act. But not always. I have the great pleasure sometimes of having Reggie Johnson join in on some of my conversations, which is always a treat. And I think Reggie helps you know, helps ground me a little bit sometimes, especially you know, when we're talking about
1: shucks.
0: Yes, especially when we're talking about some race issues, and we will do that today. So let me get started. Let me just start by saying, to Americans, to U.S. citizens, to, you know, to basically American patriots, your heroes for us are zeros. Your heroes are zeros, and I'm gonna drill down on one of them. Look, in the wake of the 4th of July, the celebration of the Declaration of Independence. I don't even call it the Independence Day because it may be declared, but obviously it wasn't fought for or it wasn't successful yet. But the author of that declaration is Thomas Jefferson. And, you know, he is treated as almost an enlightened hero. And I think it's really time that we broke down much of that myth. And look, and I don't care how enlightened people think Thomas Jefferson was. Let me just say this. He was a prolific slaver. He was a prolific slave master. There have been, you know, in fact, a couple of articles over the last several years that detailed, from an accounting standpoint, from a forensic accounting standpoint, the meticulous nature in which he would actually determine how little sleep, how little food, how little expense needed to go into his stable of slaves for him to be profitable in putting them in the field. And of course, that's not the only place he put his slaves, and we're going to talk about that quite a bit as we go forward. But, you know, look, it's one of the things about that time period is, look, there are people who lived only in their 30s. And then you got guys like Thomas Jefferson who lived until his 80s. So you have this, I mean, I don't, you can get come up with an average life expectancy, but it was a crapshoot, folks. You never knew if you were going to live into your 30s or you're going to live, you know, into your 60s. And the exceptions were guys like Jefferson who would live until their 80s, which is pretty remarkable when you consider the time. So one of the things that Neil deGrasse Tyson talks about, he says, you know, the average expectancy for a caveman was only in the 40s, and, you know, up until, you know, 150 years ago, the average life expectancy was only into the mid-40s. So that's how little progress there was in the overall health of humanity. And, you know, so all those people who say, well, you know, they ate organic, they ate healthy, they still died in their 40s. But I mentioned this age thing because, you know, we have a tendency in history to put history into silos. We say Thomas Jefferson, we automatically think, okay, second president, I think he was second. Yeah, second president. You think of him writing the Declaration of Independence. But this guy lived a long time. And I want to explain some of the peculiarities of his life. I mean, and he was married. He was married to a woman named Martha Wales, I think her name was. But only married for 10 years because she died. She died. She was only 33 years old when she died. But the weird part is, and I used to get this part of the story wrong. I used to always say, well, Thomas Jefferson's father-in-law, when he married Martha, he got in the package deal Sally Hemings. Now, Sally Hemings was a young slave child. Now, or at one time she was young, but that's not the case. This Thomas Jefferson's father-in-law, John Wales, had slaves. I mean, they all had slaves. Thomas Jefferson had slaves. They all had slaves, right? And he died before the Revolutionary War. He died in 1773. But when he died, Thomas Jefferson inherited some of his slaves. Now, I don't know which slaves he inherited, whether he got them all or just some of them. But one of the slaves that he got in 1773 was an infant child, a baby girl named Sally. Her name may have been Sarah, but she was called Sally. Sally Hemings. So in 1773, Sally Hemings, and they don't even know exactly when she's born because who kept really accurate records of things like births of the enslaved? You kept track of them as as chattel slavery, you know, as stock, but not necessarily as human beings. But somewhere in the neighborhood of 1773, Ray, obviously before her original slave master, Thomas Jefferson's father-in-law, passed away. She was born, and Thomas Jefferson received her. But here's the thing. Thomas Jefferson wasn't married to Martha anymore. She had died, a decade before. I mean, she didn't even live until he was president. I mean, she was the First Lady of Virginia when he was the governor of Virginia for a couple of years. But she died, she died before he would even become president. Now, Thomas Jefferson was president from 1801 to 1809. By then, Martha was gone, John Wales was gone, and by then, he had, his own stable of slaves, including house slaves, including Sally Hemings. Now, the weird thing about Sally Hemings was that John Wales was her father. Yeah, let me repeat this, because this is weird, creepy, but it also is relevant to today because we keep talking about pedophiles. We keep talking about, sexual deviancy and that kind of stuff. So Thomas Jefferson's father-in-law was having sex with his slaves and had a child. That child, one of the children's name was Sally. Sally. And Thomas Jefferson would gain possession. He would own her. He would inherit her as a piece of property when... Even though John Wales had been his father-in-law a decade earlier, I mean, this is how weird it kind of is. So, and let's be honest here, 9 or 10 years is a long time in 1776. So there's a lot of time that passes from the time that Martha Jefferson passes away and then her father passes away. So. Anyway, so Thomas Jefferson ends up gaining custody of this baby. Now, I don't know if he gained custody of Sally's mother as well. No idea. The records aren't real clear. Anybody who's listening to this program is free to do more research than I've done. But I just wanted to kind of communicate the oddness and the strange relationship. So here's the thing. Thomas Jefferson goes to Paris, and he took Sally with him. And I think she was helping watch his kids. And at 14 years old, she becomes Thomas Jefferson's mistress. So yes, Thomas Jefferson was a clear, unadulterated pedophile. He was having sex, not just as a, with a, his sex slave, essentially a child he almost raised as a daughter, who was the half-sister of his previous wife. I mean, you know, this, it's hard to make this stuff up. I mean, Reggie, I know you're listening, and this thing, I'm sure I'm making your head spin, because as many times as this story's been told, nobody puts the dates. Nobody ever organizes it chronologically. So let me clear this up. Thomas Jefferson's born 1743. He writes the Declaration of Independence in 1776. Sally Hemings is only 3 years old. She's an infant, well, a toddler, I guess, at that point, when he writes the Declaration of Independence. Now, his wife is not well. You know, he kind of drops out of politics. He writes this Declaration and writes all this wonderful prose, right? I mean, you got to love some of the language here. "We hold these truths to be self-evident, that all men are created equal, that they are endowed by their Creator with certain unalienable rights, that among these are life, liberty, and the pursuit of happiness. To secure these rights, governments are instituted among men, deriving their just powers from the consent of the governed." What a bunch of crap. I mean, I'm not saying what he's saying isn't true or is that it's crap, but the fact that these guys are saying it, they weren't treating all people equally. Even if they can acknowledge that all men are endowed by their Creator with certain unalienable rights, life, liberty, pursuit of happiness, they weren't giving any of that. Even if they're trying to acknowledge that all men are created equal, well, they may have been created equal, but they didn't stay equal, did they, Thomas Jefferson, slave master general? I mean, it's you read this stuff and you think, wow, these are just great human beings. I've listened to people say, oh, this is one of the greatest documents ever written. Well, not if it's all hypocrisy, not if it's all a lie. And for those of you who are watching this program, Reggie, I know you're not watching, but I've got I've got another one of my signature T-shirts on. It says the 4th of July, not July, the 4th of July on the back of it.
1: Of course.
0: Yeah. So, I mean, I realize the fourth has passed. But look, I can't let Thomas Jefferson go because he doesn't stop in 1776. He doesn't just write this thing and go on. No, he becomes the president of the United States. And in the process, he's got a black slave. It's hardest to call her a mistress because she's a sex slave. She can't refuse him. I mean, the laws of the state, the laws of the country, she doesn't have any choice in the matter. You know, I've heard some people say, well, you know, when she was taken to France, she could have, stayed there free. Yeah, like France was this bastion of freedom for the formerly enslaved. I mean, give me a freaking break. We're talking Europe here. They invented this kind of slavery. You know, they invented genocide and chattel slavery. All of them, the French, the Spanish, the English, the Portuguese, they all did. So the Dutch, the Germans, all of them did it. So give me a freaking break that somehow she was going to, what, he was going to, you know, be her benefactor as a free person in France. And here's another question I got for you, Reggie. Hey, when they talk about, especially in the United States, when they talk about the formerly enslaved who had become free, and I'm talking before the 14th Amendment. So what was a black person if they were free? I mean, what was their status? I mean, it's fine to say they were free, but what does that even mean? Because I'm not sure that U.S. citizenship represents freedom either. So when they talk about a freed slave, what does that even mean?
1: I asked that same question myself, because the thing is that even if you're not in chains and even if you're not immediately subjected to someone's whip or someone's will, you know, someone's will and doing. But the thing is, you're still living in a society that adheres to all these things, and at any given moment, you're free, and I'm using air quotes on that, until you're not.
0: Well, and look, and everybody likes to paint this picture of Frederick Douglass. Frederick Douglass was exceptional. Now, I'm not a big fan, frankly, because he was fine with the idea of taking all native lands, you know, wiping out native populations as long as black people got some of the spoils of that. That's, you know, as U.S. citizens. That was Frederick Douglass's view. Now, But he was exceptional.
1: I'm sorry.
0: And white women loved him. That's why they had him come to Rochester, New York, and deliver that, you know, that famous speech, "What to a Slave is the 4th of July." That's where he delivered that speech. It was right here in upstate New York. That's where he delivered that speech. When white people loved him. And they loved the idea as suffragists that they could be promoting this abolition of slavery. But I got to be clear. I hear people say all the time, well, white women were greatly influenced by the, you know, by the conduct and the matrilineal process of the Haudenosaunee. Look, they didn't care about Native people. Those white women were just as racist towards, in fact, they were more racist towards Native people than they were towards Black people in places like Rochester. So let's bust that myth right from the start, too. Look, I get it. White women were starting to stretch their legs a little bit and start feeling, look, we want some freedom here. We want a piece of this. And they became political and social activists, especially in the slave movement. But let's not pretend that they were modeling themselves. Again, I hear this all the time, modeling themselves after the matriarchal system of the Haudenosaunee, which is also not true. Matrilineal, not matriarchal. There's a difference. But yeah, so the idea that people are being lifted up like Frederick Doug-

person who makes it to a quote-unquote free slave state can get involved in collecting the bounty in rounding up these fugitive slaves and bringing them back to the South. So, I mean, look, nothing is as cut and dry as what people want to make. So, but let me get back to Thomas Jefferson. So again, Thomas Jefferson is married for 10 years. You know, he serves as the governor of Virginia. His wife was the first lady of Virginia. She dies. Now, she had some kids, when 9 years later, he inherits from his previous father-in-law, I guess that he would still be considered his father-in-law, inherits from John Wales a stable of slaves, including an infant named Sally Hemings, or Sarah Hemings might have been her name. Thomas Jefferson ends up having 6 kids with this woman. Or with this girl. Let's not start by calling her a woman at 14 years old. And I don't mean to be derogatory. I'm talking about age and pedophilia here. 14 years old when Thomas Jefferson starts having sex. And I don't even want to talk about intimacy or even mistresshood or anything like that, because if you're a slave, you don't have a choice. Even if Sally Hemings was attracted to Thomas Jefferson, who was already an old man, I mean, he was, you know, by almost any standard. But I mean, even if she didn't have a choice in the matter, she ends up having 6 kids. I think at least 2 or 3 of them died before adulthood. But that's the story. She doesn't gain her freedom until Thomas Jefferson dies. You know, and he dies. Let me get this. Ironically, on the 4th of July, in 1826, that's when Sally Hemings becomes free, essentially free of him by multiple standards. I guess she actually goes to live with her freed slave children, her formerly enslaved children who were freed. I don't know if it was before Thomas Jefferson died or at his death, but that's where she ends up living and dies in the home of her formerly enslaved children. So let me repeat that. Thomas Jefferson's kids, who were not even half black, but because, you know, it looks like Sally Hemings' mother might have only been 1/4 black, which made Sally even less black in terms of, you know, genetics, I guess. And then her kids are even less black because her kids are all Thomas Jefferson's kids, but they were still slaves. In fact, Thomas Jefferson sent I think his son to study culinary arts in France so he could come home and be a good house Negro and cook for him. I mean, again, you can't make this stuff up. So when I read the stuff that he wrote in 1776, while his 3-year-old one day sex slave is just a toddler, I'm sorry, I can't read those words and not contemplate the source of them. Who's saying it and what else is happening in the world? Because, I mean, look, beyond calling us merciless Indian savages whose rule of warfare is an undistinguished demolition and destruction of all ages, conditions, sexes, and conditions, they were already murdering. They had already been murdering as Englishmen, native people, including men, women, and children, old men, women, and children. Again, as I've said repeatedly, this is a country who dropped 2 atomic bombs on civilian populations in Japan, killing all ages, sexes, and conditions. A civilian population did it twice, 2 separate bombs, after they had already bombed the crap out of Japan 6 months earlier in the largest aerial assault put on by, you know, all of the allies of the United States from Europe. I mean, this was the country already on its knees. And they dropped these 2 atomic bombs. And Reggie, I got to remind people, these bombs were designed because of Germany, because of Nazis. The whole idea of developing the atomic bomb was for Germany. But you know what? This idea of dropping this horrendous bomb on white people, I don't know that we can do that. But you know, those Japanese, they aren't white people. And they're farther away from white people. So we'll drop them there. And that's what they did. But you know, I know what people are saying. Yes, the United States committed genocide against Native people.

0: people. They slaughtered them. They removed them from the land. They did all that stuff. But that was in the, you know, in the 18th century. And yeah, they dropped these atomic bombs on Japan in the 1940s. But they also just blew up a school just about a month or so ago in Iran, killing 170 schoolgirls. This is, and they called us the merciless Indian savages whose rule of warfare is an undistinguished destruction and demolition of all ages, sexes, and conditions. Those revolutionaries were committing massacres. There's a thing called the Gnadenhütten Massacre or the Moravian Massacre, where the colonists went in and they just massacred a bunch of peaceful, already Christianized Moravian Lenape. And they clubbed them to death. They herded them into a building and set it on fire. They burned them alive. Men, women, children, all in there praying because they had bought into this nonsense that even though they were being in the process of being murdered, in the process of being executed, if they gave them their lives to Jesus, they were going to go to heaven and live for all of eternity. No, they died that day, folks. Sorry, they died that day. They died a horrendous, undistinguished destruction of their lives at the hands of the of those people who were fighting for this Declaration of Independence. So, all right. That's Thomas Jefferson in 1776. But then he becomes the president. And as the president, surely he was an enlightened president. No, he was such a prolific slave master that, and I think you've probably seen some of the stories, Reggie. They've done stories where they've done forensic accounting on his books. And they were just amazed that he had turned slavery and slaveholding into a science, into a numeric science. I mean, he knew exactly how little food he could feed them, how little rest they needed, what kind of accommodations would have been too extravagant and expensive. He was the most efficient extractor of labor from his slaves in U.S. history, or at least recorded history. I'm not saying other people didn't do the same thing. But this is Thomas Jefferson. They put his face on Mount Rushmore along with some other racists. But I mean, and we're supposed to celebrate this document that he wrote, knowing that he was lying as he was writing it. But again, that's 1776. So clearly as president, he must have somehow changed. Well, let me read this. Now, Reggie, I've mentioned this letter before. This is a letter in 1803. During Jefferson's presidency, to William Henry Harrison, who would also become a president. This was a guy who was the governor of, I think it was Indiana Territory. So he was writing a letter on how to manage Indians in this territory. And he said, to promote the disposition to exchange lands which they have to spare and we want, for necessaries which we have to spare and they want, we shall push our trading houses to be glad to see the good and influential individuals among them run in debt. Because we observe that when these debts get beyond what the individuals can pay, they become willing to lop them off by cession of lands. At our trading houses, too, we mean to sell so low as to merely repay the costs and charges so as neither to lessen or enlarge our capital. This is what private traders cannot do. They must gain, they will consequently retire from the competition, and we shall thus get clear of this pest, meaning the native people, just to be clear, get clear of this pest without giving offense or umbrage to the Indians. In this way, our settlements will gradually circumscribe and approach the Indians, and they will in time either incorporate with us as citizens of the U.S. or be removed beyond the Mississippi. The former is certainly the termination of their history, most happy for themselves. But in the whole course of this, it is essential to cultivate their love. Cultivate the love of people you're calling a pest, by the way. You're calling us pests. Cultivate our love. As to their fear, we presume that our strength and their weakness is now so visible that they must see we only have to shut our hand to crush them, and that all our liberties to them proceed from motives of pure humanity only. Should any tribe be foolhardy enough to take up the hatchet at any time? The seizing of the whole country of that tribe and driving them across the Mississippi as the only condition of peace would be an example to others and the furtherance, I gotta love this one, of our final consolidation. This sounds like the final solution that the Nazis had. And furtherance of our final consolidation. Look, I've talked about the policies of the United States of extermination, you know, assimilation, termination, removal. I mean, you know, of course, the one that the United States claims we are in now is self-determination. But let me repeat it again. Extermination, assimilation, removal, and termination. These are the policies of the United States. That's captured in one letter. One letter from Thomas Jefferson has all of those things. Talk about crushing us, killing us, murdering us, moving us off of our lands, kind of circumscribing us in the hope that we would become U.S. citizens. And it doesn't really say that. And of course, this is 1803. It would be over a century before the United States would even try to declare that we were citizens of the United States. I'm not saying that some Native people didn't have various processes, I guess, to become U.S. citizens. But he didn't really want Native people. He wanted us to participate in their commerce and to become like them. But, I mean, this is kind of like Abraham Lincoln, you know, getting credited with freeing the slaves when he had no intention of black people ever becoming U.S. citizens. He never had any intentions of black people ever being treated as equals, and nor did Thomas Jefferson of Native people. So this letter would literally lay out, I mean, people talk about the savings and loan scam and, you know, banks and all of the devious things done by, I mean, did you ever see those black and white melodramas that they used to make films of, and they always had like the Snidely Whiplash kind of characters strapping the lady to the railroad tracks because he was foreclosing. This is what Thomas Jefferson is promoting. He's saying, run us in debt, and then we'll get them in such debt that the only way they can ever repay it is to surrender their lands. I mean, it's not like, well, that could happen. No, that's the plan. That's the plan that Thomas Jefferson was putting out as a presidential policy to the governors of states and territories. Now, I know most of you never heard any of this, but when I tell you what scumbags your presidents were and why we call not just George Washington Runa de Gallias, which some people loosely translate to town destroyer, but it means much more. It's much more vicious than that. Because again, keep in mind, George Washington basically wanted Native people to be wiped off the face of the earth. He, in his orders to General Sullivan against the Senecas and Cayugas in particular, but you know, many of the Haudenosaunee, he said, don't accept any pleas for peace. You need to destroy, you need to vanquish not just the people, but the land. You need to destroy their food, burn their crops, burn their food stores. They need to know the terror of their chastisement. That's the language he said in his letter. I mean, so for all intents and purposes, George Washington was the first president or commander in chief or whatever of the United States to promote the use of terrorism. He said, let them know the terror of their chastisement. That's promoting terrorism. So when we started calling George Washington Runa de Gallias, meaning this creature that just rips at the flesh, the senseless maiming and destruction of a people and of a land, we continue to call every president that, because Thomas Jefferson would be right behind it with policies like this. And president after president, and right up through, including maybe even and especially, but including Barack Obama, who sung the praises of the Homestead Act as this grand piece of legislation that allowed the United States expansion. It was land theft, for crying out loud. I mean, what people don't realize about the allotment process and the Homestead Act, it was land theft. And it wasn't just land theft where an individual, I mean, the romantic thing is, oh, some poor guy with a covered wagon and, you know, Michael Landon and his family, they go, Melissa Gilbert, they go out on a wagon and they, you know, put some stakes in the ground. They call this. No, no. You are giving land grants to major corporations, to universities, to the railroad industry, not just land grants for the tracks. You are giving land grants for them to sell to fund build the railroads. See, nobody talks about this stuff, right? So we all want to pretend that it's Little House on the Prairie that settled the West. No. It was big-time corporations chasing gold, chasing cattle, chasing timber, chasing whatever they could put big money off of. And they did it at our expense. So that's why we call the president of the United States Randa Dagaya. Some of the other languages say Randa Dagaya. They pronounce it a little different. I'm Mohawk, so I say it right. Yeah, I'm being sarcastic, but yes, we say Randa Dagaya. I'm going to write a book by that name, by the way, and I'm in the process of gathering information. I want to do a whole book that just uses all of their quotes like this from Thomas Jefferson, the orders to Sullivan from George Washington, the praising of the Homestead Act from Barack Obama, every one of them. I want to list every president of the United States and the most racist, heinous, genocidal things that they have promoted, either as president or before they were the president, while they were, you know, guys like Teddy Roosevelt, who said, I do not subscribe to the notion that the only good Indian is a dead Indian, but I would suggest 9 out of 10 are, and I wouldn't want to inspect the 10th too closely. I'm paraphrasing, but that's basically what Teddy Roosevelt. Again, another New Yorker, right? We're not talking about Southern racists. We're talking about good old Northern racists, you know, like Kathy Hochul and, you know, and the like. Yeah, he was the governor too, just like her. But the reason I want people to understand is Thomas Jefferson is one of the most revered figures in U.S. history. I mean, and nobody wants to call him out for being a sexual deviant, for being a pedophile, for being a sex slave master, and for being a prolific slaver in general. Nobody wants to call him out. And then people say, well, you have to consider the times. No, you don't. No, you don't. Reggie, if you were enslaved, would you say, wait a minute, let me see what year it is. Oh, okay. Yeah, I guess it's okay I'm a slave now because it's only in the 1700s. Boy, I sure wish I was born later when it would no longer be fashionable. I mean, how is it possible that anybody thinks that to the enslaved, that it was ever okay? Now, to white people, it might have been okay. And frankly, to white people, it would still be okay. We are living in a time where we are seeing the rollback of of social morality in a way that, you know, frankly, we may not have seen. And well, we can blame it all on Trump, but he ain't doing it alone, folks. He ain't doing it alone. I mean, you've got Hollywood moguls like Harvey Weinstein, you got Jeffrey Epstein, you've got all these perverts. I mean, look at the freaking guy who had just dropped out of the race in Maine. Here's a guy with multiple allegations. Finally, they catch up to the point where this Democrat running against Susan Collins has to tuck his tail between his legs and run off and, you know, become invisible. I mean, you can't make this crap up. You see a governor in the state of New York like Kathy Hochul who extorts $500 million out of some of the most impoverished people on the planet, Native people, Senecas. Because, look, I know the Senecas have casinos. But for anybody who thinks the Senecas are rich, let me again put some of that in perspective. The amount of money the Senecas fund their nation with from gaming is less than many school districts in New York. Let me say that again. It's less on an annual basis we're talking about a couple hundred million dollars. There are school districts, not just down in Long Island now. I'm talking about Western New York. There are school districts whose annual budgets are in the hundreds of millions of dollars. So, and we're talking about a school there. And oftentimes, if it's that big a school budget, you're already talking about affluent people. So when you talk about the Seneca Nation having an annual budget of a couple hundred million dollars to somehow provide services to poor people, to Native people, and everybody wants to sit back and say, oh, those Senecas, they're all rich. You know, they all have smoke shops, gas stations, and casinos. No, they don't. And yes, on these territories, there are haves and have-nots. There are people who have learned how to make money. But the vast majority of people living here on the territory that I'm broadcasting from right now on the Cattaraugus territory of the Seneca Nation are living at or below the poverty line. Casinos or no casinos. And look, have we adjusted? Yes. I mean, I'm probably living at or below the poverty line. But I've learned how to make the best possible life I can with the resources I have. And that's what all my friends and neighbors do here. So anybody who thinks that Native people have it great, we have all these benefits, we have all these perks. No, we don't. And anybody who thinks that Black people, I ask any white person, I mean, yeah, maybe some really, really poor, folks living in a trailer park might want to trade places with me. By the way, I'm living in a double wide trailer on the Cattaraugus territory of the Seneca Nation. So it's not gonna be that much of an upgrade. But yeah, there are probably some white people who'd want to trade places with some Black people, but not everybody. They wouldn't want to be Black. Just flat out be Black or flat out be Native. Because let me tell you what, your life would suck. Because you would not have the history that we have in terms of learning how to deal with such racial diversity, such racist policies embedded in the system. I can't buy a home. I can't build a home because I'm Native and I live on Native territory. And you know what? Let me say this again. And don't look this up online because you're going to get a different answer from Google's AI search. Native people are still regarded as wards of the federal government. The United States still regards themselves as our trustees. You can't say, well, yes, they are your trustees, but you're not wards of the government. No, those two things can't exist without each other. You have to have, in order to have the so-called fake trust system, you have to have a beneficiary or a ward. You have to have, and then you have to have a trustee. In a real trust, you would have somebody with the authority to create that relationship, which the United States ends up being the primary beneficiary of the trust relationship. They become the grantor that creates the trust, which isn't really created. It's just fabricated at will. And they are the trustee. So, yeah, we are the only human beings in the United States that are cast and have been for 200 years as wards of the federal government. No, yeah, I know there's some Black people saying, well, yeah, we were slaves. Yes, you were, and then it ended. You are not, as a citizen of the United States, as a Black American citizen of the United States, you are not considered a ward of the federal government. You might be mistreated. Don't get me wrong. You are. You may be experiencing racism at every level of your life. And of course, the law doesn't really say they can do it. It just allows it. That's what embedded racism, that's what racism is. It's when it becomes embedded in the system. It becomes what they call systemic. But there's only one group of people in the United States that are designated as a lower class of human existence in the United States, and that's Native people. Today, not 100 years ago, not 200 years ago, Thomas Jefferson didn't write it. It actually got created, after his death. It got created, I'm not sure if it was actually created after his death. Let me look at those dates on that again. So Jefferson lived until 1826. No, because the Marshall Trilogy of cases began while Jefferson was still alive. So Johnson v. McIntosh, the case that codified the doctrine of discovery into U.S. law and created the foundation for the trust doctrine and the plenary powers doctrine, happened while Thomas Jefferson was still the president of the United States. So I wanted people to understand that when I see this hero worship, not just for Trump, I mean, yeah, it's easy for many Americans to realize what a piece of work Donald Trump is. But how often do I hear, I mean, what was that show that Jeff Daniels was on where, can you explain why America is the greatest country on earth? Do you remember that show? Did you ever see the excerpt on Facebook and stuff? He says it's not, professor. And then he goes on to say all the things that the United States sucks at, like education and it says the United States leads in only three categories: the number of incarcerated people, the people who believe in angels, that angels are real, and defense spending. But then he gives this but we sure used to be. I mean, that's like the make America great crap. When? When was America the greatest country?
1: The Newsroom. That's the name of the show.
0: What was the show?
1: The Newsroom.
0: Oh, yeah, yeah. So Jeff Daniels. And look, the first part of Jeff Daniels' response is great. But when he gives this, oh, we sure used to be, because they were great men who were revered and all that other stuff. Yeah, you know who was revered? Thomas Jefferson was revered. He tried to offer up the Declaration of Independence as one of the greatest things of America. And the moderator said, no, I want a real human moment from you. So then he gives this. Oh, we sure used to be. We built great things. We had these great achievements. And I'm thinking, yeah, at whose expense? You enslaved people for 100 years. You've committed genocide from day one. Well, actually before day one, because you were a part of the genocide when you were English. And you continue to do it today. So yeah, you're not the greatest country on the earth. And you never were. And what's the other one I saw recently? Reg, I saw this one that says, some preacher standing up and says, the United States is not a Christian nation. It never was. There's no such thing as a Christian nation. Well, and the argument that this pastor is trying to make is that no Christian nation would commit these atrocities. Yes, they did. They were all Christian nations. The monarchies of Europe were all Christian nations. That's how they became monarchs. The definition of sovereignty was that God chose these families. So yes, they were Christian nations. And why? And yet, when you say a Christian nation wouldn't do these things, well, you no, a good person wouldn't do these things. But you can't say that a Christian wouldn't do what's enslave. The Pope in the Vatican promoted enslavement. He promoted the theft of lands. They created the doctrine of Christian discovery in Rome. So don't tell me that these aren't. And look, is the United States a Christian nation? Well, it kind of says one nation under God has that and God we trust stuff all over the money. Yeah, and then when you swear an oath, you got to do, I swear to God this and all that. So I don't know. It's nice to believe that there's a separation of church and state, but it's also nice to believe that there's a system of checks and balances, which where is that? It seems like there's a increasing step backwards here. Isn't Texas starting to teach religion, Christianity in schools? They're trying to put the Ten Commandments in public places. I mean, this is so when I hear a preacher get up and say that there's no such thing as a Christian nation. Well, why don't you own it a little bit, preacher? How about you own it a little bit? Why don't you tell the truth about what your faith has done? Tell the truth about all the death and destruction done in the name of your God, Jesus, and the whole lot. What do they call them? The Father, Son, and Holy Ghost. Because you have been murdering people who may or may not even be Christians. But if they didn't look like Christians, then it was okay to murder them. You know, again, the Moravian Massacre, the Gnadenhütten Massacre. So, I mean, look, I'm sorry. When I hear people say that there's a separation of church and state, while the doctrine of Christian discovery still exists and is still being used in law in courtrooms today, not so much over land title, but over jurisdictional issues. So, no. I'm sorry. I won't buy this crap. And anytime I hear people say, well, you know, when they say all men are created equal, they were talking about white men. No, they weren't. No. Thomas Jefferson knew that what he was saying. He was saying that they were created equal. He didn't say they were going to be treated equal. And anybody who suggests that somehow these white people didn't really believe we were fully human, the church had already set that record straight. They already said, as far as the church was concerned, we were all children of Adam. We had souls, and we could be converted. That's what the church had said. And they'd been saying it for 200 years by then already. So no, there was no question that we were human beings. We weren't being treated as such, nor were black people. But make no mistake about it, we were human beings, and white people knew it. So I'm not going to let anybody sit here and say it was out of their ignorance. No, it wasn't. It was out of their arrogance. It was out of their racist, white supremacist backgrounds. Do I sound like I'm getting too angry, Reggie? I mean, can you tell I'm
1: you angry? I don't hear any anger.
0: I'm being a little dramatic. I'm trying to be theatrical here, but
1: I mean, theatrical maybe, but angry. I don't hear any angry.
0: All right, just want to make sure because you know sometimes I scare people. Oh, Reggie,
1: understood.
0: Look, I wasn't going to keep doing the whole 4th of July thing for throughout the month of July, but just sometimes, I mean, as I see this stuff and I keep seeing pictures of Mount Rushmore being posted up. I mean, and if there's not a more offensive batch of graffiti than carving Teddy Roosevelt, George Washington, Thomas Jefferson, and Abraham Lincoln, and every one of them were white supremacists, and to do so on the Black Hills of the Lakota people, I mean, every day, I hope somebody manages to go up there with a stick of dynamite and give those guys a facelift. Honestly, I do. And I don't care how many people, how many white folks want to say, well, that would be vandalism. No, it would be helping nature along to return those mountains to what they should have been in the first place. Because Native people viewed those Native people already saw faces in those mountains. They called them their grandfathers. That's what they called that mountain face. They called it their grandfathers because they could see more roughly than carved in, with pickaxes and with air hammers. They could see faces of their ancestors in that mountain. And then they got covered up. They got butchered away by a white man to put those faces up there. That's what they've done. And I'm sorry. This isn't just about being angry. It's about, look, today I was going to tell some truths. And that's what I've done here. I read this letter from Jefferson to William Henry Harrison. It's a real thing. You can look it up. In fact, all you got to do is, and that's how I found it. I said, search letter from Jefferson to William Henry Harrison. And it comes up, 1803. You can read it yourself. You can read the orders that Washington had for General Sullivan on the Sullivan campaign. You can read it for yourself. You can read the accounts of guys like Lord Geoffrey Amherst, fine Englishman that he was, who suggested distributing smallpox-infected blankets to Native people. I mean, can you imagine that? Imagine knowing that you're already being decimated by a disease, and then somebody comes up to you and offers you blankets for comfort. And it's not for comfort. It's to kill you. It's to murder you through germ warfare. These are... And anybody who wants to suggest that we had a rule of warfare that was an undistinguished demolition and destruction of all ages, sexes, and conditions, are you freaking kidding me? I mean, it's tough because it's easy to concentrate on merciless Indian savages because that's obviously a racist, thing to be called and to be singled out in the foundational document of the United States in that manner. But then to be followed up with that other comment about us, about our rule of warfare, when knowing what we know today and every day, the history of the United States and what they have done to people all over the world, the murders, the starvation. And let's not make any mistake. When you put sanctions on a country, when you put a blockade that won't allow food and medicine into a country, you are starving people. How do I know? Because you did it to us. You did it to us first. So, no, there's a lot of ways to murder people. Starving them is one way. Destroying the mental health. Raping, pillaging, plundering. Burning our food. The Senecas, they actually learned from this destruction of their food. And one of their signature dishes is called roast corn soup. And it was what they did by scavenging the ground after Washington's armies went in and burnt all the food. And they found that the husks protected those ears of corn. And that corn essentially was roasted on the ground. And they were able to salvage some of that corn. Some of it they were able to salvage even for seed, believe it or not. That's how our word for love, it's there's a certain irony here. we say gonorunqua instead of saying I love you. We say gonorunqua, and the root of that word comes from what the husks do to the corn, that nurturing. Because look, the husks aren't just there for mature corn. The husks form so the kernels can develop. That's what our concept of love. It's about nurturing and protecting and allowing our offspring to develop, fully develop, in the most mature and the most perfect way possible. That's why our word for love is derived from the word for the husks of corn. And those husks allowed the Senecas and Cayugas to still feed themselves. Oh, there was starvation, don't get me wrong, after the Sullivan campaign was issued by George Washington so that we would know the terror of our chastisement. So, I mean, this many years later, if you say, well, how can you still be angry over George Washington? Because it's not George Washington. It's George Washington, Thomas Jefferson. It's Teddy Roosevelt. It's Andrew Jackson. It's Teddy Roosevelt. It's Abraham Lincoln. It's Millard Fillmore. It's Barack Obama. And it's Donald Trump. That's what we're still dealing with today. Look, folks, I want to thank you so much for joining me for this program. I know I'm giving you some uncomfortable stuff, but this is the truth, and it's important that you know it. I'm John Cain. This is Resistance Radio. Yahweh.
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3: This is the CCNS News Update, an overview of the latest nuclear safety issues brought to you every week by Concerned Citizens for Nuclear Safety. Here is this week's top headline. PEIS lawyer requests three essential documents and an extension of time for public review and comment. On Monday, July 6th, a South Carolina Environmental Law Project lawyer made a needed request for three Department of Energy and National Nuclear Security Administration, DOE, NNSA documents that should have been available at the start of the current public comment period for the draft Plutonium Pit Production Programmatic Environmental Impact Statement, PEIS. Public comments about the draft PEIS are due to DOE NNSA on or before Thursday, July 16th. Benjamin D. Cunningham, the Environmental Law Project lawyer, requested the deadline for the public comment period for the draft PEIS be extended by 30 days from the date that NNSA publicly releases the three documents or, if not released simultaneously, then the comment period be extended by 30 days from the date the last document is released to the public. Cunningham asked the NNSA respond prior to the July 16th deadline for the public comments, and specifically by Monday, July 13th. The three requested documents are the unclassified executive summary of the new Jason Defense Advisory Group Plutonium Pit Life Study Phase 1, the DOE's special study of the NNSA's leadership and management of the plutonium pit production program, and the updated LANL probabilistic seismic hazard analysis. The three documents were completed before the end of 2025, but were not included in the draft PEIS. The fact is referenced more than once in the draft PEIS. Of particular concern for CCNS, the draft PEIS states the updated probabilistic seismic hazard analysis, which focuses on the potential seismic risks at the plutonium facility, was scheduled for release in early 2026. With the current proposal, the DOE in an essay would fabricate up to 205 plutonium pits per year in the plutonium facility, the report should have been included in the draft PEIS document. Further, the DOE NNSA website states emphatically that, quote, the comment period will not be extended beyond July 16, 2026, end quote. Nevertheless, DOE NNSA omitted the three essential documents in the draft PEIS. DOE NNSA must be held accountable for omitting the key documents from the PEIS process because the National Environmental Policy Act, quote, requires that the public have access to information directly relevant to the draft PEIS during the public comment period, end quote. Cunningham represents three non-government groups who have been working for decades to oppose expanded plutonium pit production and protect the environment. They are the Savannah Riverside Watch, located in Columbia, South Carolina, Dry Valley Communities Against a Radioactive Environment, Dry Valley Cares, located in Livermore, California, and Nuclear Watch New Mexico, located in Santa Fe. This has been the CCNS News Update. For more information, please visit our website at nuclearactive.org.
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7: Hi there. Thanks for joining me. On this show, I question, are you living life or producing it? Have you ever caught yourself reaching for your phone before you fully experience the moment in front of you? Maybe it was a beautiful sunset, an incredible meal, a concert, a family gathering, or even a quiet walk where something made you stop and think, I should get a picture of this. It's almost automatic now. Before we've taken it all in, before we've let the moment settle around us, there's this instinct to capture it, to save it, to share it, to prove we were there. I started wondering when that became our first response. I don't remember making a conscious decision to experience life through a lens, but somewhere along the way, documenting our lives became woven into living them. We don't just attend the birthday party, we record it. We don't simply admire the view, we frame it. We don't just laugh until our sides hurt, we wonder if someone caught it on video. It's subtle enough that we hardly notice it's happening, and yet it has quietly changed the rhythm of everyday life. There was a time when memories lived mostly inside us. You'd come home from a trip bursting to tell someone about it because your words had to do the work. You remembered the smell of the ocean, the way the air felt at the top of the mountain,
8: the tiny cafe you stumbled across by accident, and the conversation that made you laugh so hard you couldn't finish your meal. Those experiences became stories because they had first become memories. Today, it's almost as if the story begins before the memory has a chance to form. I'm not convinced this is about phones. Phones are just the tool. I'm curious about something much deeper. What happens when we begin experiencing life with an audience already in mind? Does it change what we choose to do? Does it influence what we notice? Does it quietly encourage us to chase moments that look impressive instead of moments that simply feel meaningful? And if we're always thinking about how something will appear later, are we fully living it now? The more I thought about it, the more I realized this isn't really a conversation about technology at all. It's about attention. It's about presence. It's about the quiet difference between living a life and producing one. Those aren't necessarily the same thing, even though they can look almost identical from the outside. So today, I don't want to talk about deleting apps or escaping the digital world. I want us to explore something much more personal. When you look back on your life someday, what do you hope you'll remember? The moments you carefully curated, or the ones you completely forgot to record because you were too busy living them? Let's explore that together. As I was thinking about this episode, I realized there's nothing new about wanting to remember our lives. People have kept journals, filled scrapbooks, carried cameras on vacation, or tucked little souvenirs into boxes they couldn't bear to throw away. We're storytellers by nature. We want to remember where we've been, who we've loved, and what we've learned, and the moments that shaped us. There's something deeply human about wanting to preserve a memory. But I don't think that's what we're talking about today. I think somewhere along the way, many of us made a subtle shift. We stopped asking, "Is this meaningful?" and started asking, "Is this interesting?" Those questions may sound similar, but they lead us in very different directions. A meaningful moment doesn't need an audience to matter. It can be quiet, ordinary, personal. Sometimes it's a conversation on the back porch, an unexpected laugh around the dinner table, or sitting beside someone you love without either of you saying much at all. Those moments rarely go viral, but somehow they become the ones we carry with us for years. An interesting moment, at least in today's culture, often comes with an invisible audience. We begin imagining how it will look, how we'll describe it, whether it's worth sharing. We aren't just living the experience anymore. Part of our attention has already stepped outside the moment and started observing it. It's almost like we've become both the main character and the producer of our own lives. I don't think most of us do this intentionally. In fact, I think it's become so normal that we barely notice it. We pull out our phones almost without thinking. We take 6 pictures instead of 1 because maybe 1 will be better. We interrupt conversations to capture them before the food gets cold or the lighting changes. We've become incredibly good at preserving moments. But I wonder if we've become just a little less practiced at inhabiting them. There's an old saying that I've always loved: where your attention goes, your life follows. Whether those exact words came from a single author or evolved over time, the wisdom holds up. Attention isn't just what we notice. Attention is where we actually live. Think about that for a second. If your attention is divided between what's happening and how what's happening might be received, then your experience becomes divided too. Maybe only by a few percent, maybe only by a few seconds, But over days, months, and years, those little interruptions begin to shape the way we experience our own lives. And I don't think this is only happening on vacations or special occasions. I think it's happening in ordinary life. We make dinner. We reorganize a room. We read a great book. We exercise. We have a meaningful conversation. Increasingly, there's this quiet temptation to turn experiences into evidence. Evidence that we're productive. Evidence that we're interesting, that we're growing. Evidence that we're happy. But here's the question that keeps coming back to me. If no one else ever knew you did those things, would they still be worth doing? I hope your answer is yes, because that's where freedom begins. When your life is no longer measured by its visibility, it can finally be measured by its meaning. I don't think the goal is to stop sharing our lives. Don't get me wrong. Some of my favorite memories are photographs. Some of my favorite conversations started because someone shared something thoughtful online. That's not the issue. The question is much quieter than that. Who's leading? Is your life creating the content? Or is the content beginning to shape your life? Because those two things can look exactly the same from the outside while feeling completely different on the inside. One of the reasons this topic fascinated me is because it isn't just a feeling. Researchers have actually spent years studying what happens when we experience life through a camera instead of through our own attention. A psychologist named Linda Hinkle at Fairfield University conducted a study that became known as the photo-taking impairment effect. Participants toured a museum, and some simply observed the exhibits while others photographed them. Later, the people who had taken pictures remembered fewer details than those who had simply looked. Her conclusion wasn't that photography is bad. In fact, she found that when people intentionally photographed one specific detail, their memory actually improved. The difference was intention. When we mindlessly capture everything, our brain seems to assume the camera will remember it for us. When we slow down and really observe, we're still doing the remembering ourselves. That made me stop and think, because maybe the camera isn't stealing our memories. Maybe it's replacing our attention. I'm sure you've heard of author Nicholas Carr, who wrote The Shallows. He argues that our digital habits don't just change when we do. They gradually change how we think. The more we're conditioned to switch our attention, skim, scan, and anticipate what's next, the harder it becomes to stay deeply engaged with what's right in front of us. It's not that we're less capable of paying attention. It's that we're constantly practicing distraction. And maybe that's the word that ties all of this together. Practice. Whatever we practice, we perfect. If we practice noticing beauty, we'll probably notice more beauty. If we practice being present in conversations, we will probably become better listeners. But if we practice viewing every experience through the lens of how it might appear to someone else, eventually that lens begins to feel normal. There's another voice I wanted to bring into this conversation, and it's from Arthur Brooks, who has written extensively about happiness and fulfillment. One of the themes he returns to is that lasting happiness isn't built on admiration for other people. It's built on relationships, purpose, and enjoyment. In other words, the things that sustain us over time are deeply relational, not performative. I think that's an important distinction because admiration feels good. Validation feels good. A kind comment can brighten your day, and there's nothing wrong with that. We all appreciate being seen. We all enjoy encouragement. That's part of being human. The challenge comes when external affirmation quietly becomes the scorecard for an internal experience. It's a subtle shift. Instead of asking, "Did I enjoy today?" we begin asking, "Did today's experience get the response I hoped for?" Those are two completely different questions. One measures your life, the other measures other people's reactions to your life. And those reactions are unpredictable. They're influenced by algorithms, timing, who's online, what people are interested in that day, and countless other things that have nothing to do with the value of your experience. Think about how much power we accidentally hand over when we let someone else's response determine how we feel about our own moments. A beautiful walk is still a beautiful walk, even if no one sees a picture of it. A meaningful conversation still changes you, even if it isn't clever enough to become a post. A vacation can become one of the best weeks of your life, even if your phone spends most of it tucked away in your bag. Maybe the real invitation isn't to stop documenting our lives. Maybe it's to make sure we've lived the moment before we decide whether it needs documenting. Because the richest parts of life were never meant to compete for attention. They were meant to capture ours. Let's try a little experiment together. You don't have to write anything down or answer out loud. Just notice what comes to mind. Picture one of your favorite memories. Not the one with the most likes. Not the one everyone still talks about. Just one of your favorites. Maybe it's from childhood. Maybe it's from last week. Maybe it's something so ordinary that you've never even told anyone about it. Now, ask yourself, what makes that memory so special? Was it the setting? The people? The feeling? Can you remember the temperature or the sound? The smell? Can you remember what made you laugh or why that moment stayed with you? Now, here's the interesting part. Did anyone else have to validate that moment for it to matter? Probably not. Most of our favorite memories don't become our favorite memories because someone applauded them. They become our favorites because of how they made us feel. That's an inside job. Now let's flip the exercise. Think about something you've posted that you were really excited to share. Maybe it was a vacation, a project you finished, a family celebration, or a beautiful meal. Before you shared it, what were you hoping people would notice? Were you simply sharing your joy? Were you hoping to inspire someone? Were you looking for connection? Or if you're really honest, were you hoping someone would confirm that it was as special as it felt to you? There's no wrong answer here. I think we've all been there. I've certainly shared things because they made me smile. And I've shared podcast episodes because I genuinely hope they encourage someone else. Sharing isn't the issue. The question is whether the sharing begins to shape the experience itself. Imagine walking into a room where no one notices your new haircut. Does that make it a bad haircut? Imagine preparing a wonderful meal and forgetting to take a picture. Was it any less delicious? Imagine taking the trip of a lifetime and coming home with only a handful of photos because you spent most of your time looking instead of recording. Would that vacation somehow be smaller, or would it actually feel bigger because you were fully there? I wonder if we've accidentally confused documentation with appreciation. We think recording something proves we valued it, but maybe attention is what proves we valued it. Attention says, this moment deserves all of me. Documentation says, I want to remember this. Those two ideas can absolutely work together. The problem is when the second one interrupts the first. Here's another question I've been asking myself lately. What experiences in my life have I quietly stopped pursuing because they don't translate well online? Think about that for a minute. Reading a book on the porch for an hour. Taking a long drive with no particular destination. Having coffee with a friend who loves conversation more than selfies. Sitting outside after a summer rain. Watching your grandchildren play without feeling the need to capture every

I don't think we'll remember how many people watched our lives. I think we'll remember how fully we lived them. So if we're beginning to realize that attention is one of the most valuable things we own, how do we reclaim it without feeling like we have to disconnect from the world? I don't think this is about throwing away your phone or disappearing from social media. Most of us use technology in meaningful ways. We stay connected with family, celebrate milestones, learn some new things, and sometimes we even find encouragement from someone we've never met. The goal isn't to reject the tools. It's to make sure the tools aren't quietly shaping the way we experience our lives. One place to begin is by simply delaying the documentation. The next time something wonderful happens, resist the urge to reach for your phone immediately. Give yourself 60 seconds. That's it. Watch the sunset first. Listen to the music before you record it. Let your child finish telling the funny story before you think about taking a picture. Those first few moments belong to you. If you still want the photo afterward, take it. But experience the moment before you preserve it. You may discover that the memory feels richer because you were completely present before the camera ever came out. Another practice is to occasionally ask yourself a simple question. If no one else ever knew I did this, would it still be worth doing? I love that question because it cuts through so much noise. If the answer is yes, you're probably connected to something deeply meaningful. Reading a book, planting flowers, learning to cook, volunteering, taking a walk, sitting quietly with someone you love. These are experiences that enrich your life, whether they're witnessed or not. They remind us that meaning isn't something the world assigns to our lives. It's something we experience from the inside out. Here's another idea that I've been trying to practice myself. Create moments that have no audience at all. Do something beautiful simply because it's beautiful. Write a handwritten note that no one else will ever read. Buy coffee for someone without telling anyone about it. Take the scenic route home just because the evening light is beautiful. Watch your grandchildren play without taking a single picture. Can you do it? Let some moments exist only in your heart. There's something incredibly freeing about knowing that not every meaningful experience has to become part of your public story. And finally, become curious about your own motivation instead of judgmental. If you catch yourself reaching for your phone, don't scold yourself. Just ask, what am I hoping for right now? Maybe you genuinely want to remember the moment. Maybe you want to share joy with someone you love. Maybe you're hoping for connection. Or maybe, just maybe, you're looking for reassurance that this moment matters. That's a very human desire. We all want to know that our lives count. But perhaps the greatest reassurance isn't found in someone else's response. Perhaps it's found in fully inhabiting the life we've already been given. The A side is a familiar story we all know, but the B side, that's where the deeper tracks live. The A side tells us to share our lives, build your platform, tell your story, capture the memories, and stay connected. Don't let life pass you by without documenting it. And honestly, there's nothing inherently wrong with any of those things. Some of the most meaningful stories I've ever read were shared by someone willing to be vulnerable. Some of my favorite family photos instantly transport me back to a moment I might have otherwise forgotten. Sharing can preserve history. It can build relationships. It can encourage someone who's walking through a similar season. The A side isn't wrong. It's just incomplete. The B side asks a

different question. What if some moments become more valuable because they aren't immediately shared? We live in a culture that often assumes visibility equals value. It's important. Post it. If you're proud of it, announce it. If something wonderful happens, let everyone know. But I wonder if we've unintentionally started believing that every meaningful experience needs an audience. What if that's simply not true? Think about some of the most sacred moments in your own life. A heartfelt conversation with someone you love, sitting beside a hospital bed and holding a hand, watching a child sleep after a long day, standing outside on a quiet morning before the rest of the world wakes up, the tears you cried after receiving good news you've waited years to hear. Those moments don't lose their significance because they weren't posted. If anything, they often become even more meaningful because they remained deeply personal. They weren't created for public consumption. They were simply lived. I think we've also lost something else, and it's the beautiful surprise of discovery. Years ago, when you ran into an old friend, you had stories to tell because they hadn't been watching your life unfold in real time. You caught each other up. You laughed over things the other person had never heard. There was curiosity and mystery. Today, it's easy to say, "I know, I saw your pictures. We know what someone had for dinner, where they vacationed, what project they're working on, and even what they're thinking about before we've had a chance to ask." We've become incredibly informed about one another, but I wonder if we've become a little less curious. Maybe the B-side of this conversation isn't about posting less at all. Maybe it's about protecting more. Protecting our attention, our relationships, protecting our memories while they're still forming, protecting the quiet moments that shape us long before they could ever be summarized in a caption. Because not everything meaningful needs to become content. Some moments are doing their best work while no one else is watching. Before we close today, don't forget to download this week's 5-day journaling companion from the show notes. If today's conversation stirred something in you, the companion is designed to help you slow down, ask a few deeper questions, and notice how you're experiencing your own life. Sometimes the biggest insights don't happen while we're listening. They happen later when we give ourselves a little space to reflect. Today, I remember that I was never created to live for an audience. Long before there were cameras, followers, or timelines, there was an invitation to simply be present, to notice, to listen, to delight in the ordinary gifts of each day. I realize how easily I can complicate life by chasing significance while overlooking the quiet moments that have been significant all along. I choose to remember that my presence is one of the greatest gifts I can offer the people I love, and it's one of the greatest gifts I can offer myself. When I slow down enough to fully inhabit a moment, I'm reminded that life isn't happening somewhere else. It isn't waiting for a better season, a bigger accomplishment, or a more exciting story. It's unfolding right here in the ordinary rhythm of today. Today, I embrace gratitude, not because it changes my circumstances, but because it changes what I notice. Instead of chasing the next meaningful moment, I open my eyes to the meaning already surrounding me. The laughter around the dinner table, the familiar voice of a friend, the morning light coming through the kitchen window, the peaceful drive home after a long day. These moments rarely ask for my attention, yet they faithfully reward it whenever I choose to be fully present.
if you want to share Encouragementology with a friend who needs to know they're not alone in this journey of self-discovery, you can visit Encouragementology.com or anywhere you stream your content to receive this episode and all others. Check out the show notes for the 5-Day Journaling Companion and follow us on Facebook and Instagram for additional encouragement throughout the week. So I challenge you, protect your capacity for wonder by giving your full attention to one ordinary moment every day. Remember, a meaningful life isn't measured by how many people see it, but by how fully you live it. I know you can do it. Thank you for listening to Encouragementology with Kendall Boyson, where we find positive ways to handle some of life's challenges. Someone threw to the past was clear.

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0: Well, Miles Davis, so what? Well, I'll tell you so what. I'm Mimi Rosenberg, and this is Building Bridges. This year, the United States marked 250 years since the Declaration of Independence. There was fireworks and parades and celebrations of freedom. Yet beneath the pageantry lies a question that generations of freedom fighters have asked. Freedom, freedom for whom? Democracy for whom? Independence for whom? The United States proclaimed liberty while indigenous nations were dispossessed. Africans were enslaved, workers exploited, women denied rights, and wealth concentrated among the property class. From its inception, American democracy carried a profound contradiction: political freedom for some alongside economic and social domination for many. The nation was built not only on stolen land and stolen labor, but on an economic system that concentrated wealth and power upward while limiting the democratic participation of ordinary folk. We're joined by Abdul Akalimat, Professor Emeritus of African American Studies and Information Sciences at the University of Illinois, founder of the Malcolm X Project, renowned scholar, organizer, Pan-Africanist, and one of the foremost interpreters of the Black radical tradition. For more than five decades, his work has connected Black liberation, labor struggle, anti-colonial movements, and international solidarity in the continuing fight for human emancipation. But first, we turn to one of the greatest voices of that tradition. In 1852, Frederick Douglass was invited to celebrate the 4th of July. Instead, he exposed the contradiction at the heart of the American project, a nation proclaiming liberty while millions remained enslaved. More than 170 years later, his challenge still confronts us. What does freedom mean to those excluded from it? Here is Frederick Douglass's What to the Slave is the 4th of July in the unforgettable voice of Ozzie Davis.
1: What to the American slave is your 4th of July? I answer, a day that reveals to him more than all other days in the year the gross injustice and cruelty to which he is the constant victim. To him, your celebration is a sham, your boasted liberty an unholy license, your national greatness swelling vanity. Your sounds of rejoicing are empty and heartless, your denunciation of tyrants brass-fronted impudence, your shouts of liberty and equality hollow mockery. Your prayers and hymns, your sermons and thanksgivings, with all your religious parade and solemnity, are to him mere bombast, fraud, deception, impiety, and hypocrisy. A thin veil to cover up crimes which would disgrace a nation of savages. There is not a nation on the earth guilty of practices more shocking and bloody than are the people of the United States at this very hour. Go where you may, search where you will, roam through all the monarchies and despotisms of the old world, travel through South America, search out every abuse, and when you have found the last, lay your facts by the side of the everyday practices of this nation, and you will say with me that for revolting barbarity and shameless hypocrisy, America reigns without a rival. Take the American slave trade, which, we are told by the papers, is especially prosperous just now. Ex-Senator Benton tells us that the price of men was never higher than now. He mentions the fact to show that slavery is in no danger. This trade is one of the peculiarities of American institutions. It is carried on in all the large towns and cities in one half of this Confederacy. and millions are pocketed every year by dealers in this horrid traffic. In several states, this trade is a chief source of wealth. It is called, in contradistinction to the foreign slave trade, the internal slave trade. It is probably called so, too, in order to avert from it the horror with which the foreign slave trade is contemplated. That trade has long since been denounced by this government as piracy. It has been denounced with burning words from the high places of the nation as an execrable traffic. To arrest it, to put an end to it, this nation keeps a squadron at immense cost on the coast of Africa. Everywhere in this country, it is safe to speak of this foreign slave trade as a most inhuman traffic, opposed alike to the laws of God and of man. The duty to extirpate and destroy it is admitted even by our doctors of divinity. In order to put an end to it, some of these last have consented that their colored brethren, nominally free, should leave this country and establish themselves on the western coast of Africa. It is, however, a notable fact that while so much execration is poured out by Americans upon all those engaged in the foreign slave trade, the men engaged in the slave trade between the states pass without condemnation, and their business is deemed honorable. Behold the practical operation of this internal slave trade. The American slave trade, sustained by American politics and American religion. Here you will see men and women reared like swine for the market. You know what is a swine drover? I will show you a man drover. They inhabit all our southern states. They perambulate the country and crowd the highways of the nation with droves of human stock. You will see one of these human flesh jobbers, armed with pistol, whip, and bowie knife, driving a company of 100 men, women, and children from the Potomac to the slave market at New Orleans. These wretched people are to be sold singly or in lots to suit the purchasers. They are food for the cotton field and the deadly sugar mill. Mark the sad procession as it moves wearily along, and the inhuman wretch who drives them. Hear his savage yells and his blood-curdling oaths as he hurries on his affrighted captives. There, see the old man with locks thinned and gray. Cast one glance, if you please, upon that young mother whose shoulders are bare to the scorching sun, her briny tears falling on the brow of the babe in her arms. See, too, that girl of 13, weeping. Yes, weeping, as she thinks of the mother from whom she has been torn. The drove moves tardily. Heat and sorrow have nearly consumed their strength. Suddenly you hear a quick snap, like the discharge of a rifle. The fetters clank and the chain rattles simultaneously. Your ears are saluted with a scream that seems to have torn its way to the center of your soul. The crack you heard was from the sound of the slave whip. The scream you heard was from the woman you saw with the babe. Her speed had faltered under the weight of her child and her chains. That gash on her shoulder tells her to move on. Follow this drove to New Orleans. Attend the auction. See the men, examined like horses. See the form of the women, rudely and brutally exposed to the shocking gaze of American slave buyers. See this drove sold and separated forever. And never forget the deep, sad sobs that arose from that scattered multitude. Tell me, citizens, where under the sun you can witness a spectacle more fiendish and shocking. Yet this is but a glance at the American slave trade as it exists at this moment in the ruling part of the United States.
0: Well, that's just a part of one of the more brilliant speeches that has ever been delivered, one of the more painful speeches ever delivered. Ossie Davis reading Frederick Douglass. Douglass, who challenged a nation that celebrated freedom while denying it to millions. Today, as concentrated wealth, deepening inequality, racial division, and authoritarian politics threaten democratic possibility, his words remain profoundly relevant. Professor Abdul Akalimat, when you hear Douglass's challenge, what does it tell us about the relationship between capitalism, democracy, race, and power over these 250 years? What lessons does the Black radical tradition offer those seeking not merely reform, but genuine liberation? 250 years and counting. And thank you so much for joining us.
2: Thank you for inviting me to this program. I want to speak about aspects of this that many in the audience will know about as much as I do. But then I want to extend the conversation in a direction that requires new thinking. And in fact, a great deal of debate and discussion. Not just among those of us who mainly agree, but wider, deep, out among the people of this country. So first about 250, 1776 to 2026, 250 years of history. So what? Why do we have to have so much to do about this? Of course, there's a symbolism of such a date, but that's not the reason in this context at this time. So let's think about this. History is not only about the past. We have to see its connection to our present and what we want the direction of our future to be. We have forces on us, but we have the power to choose what to think and what to do, how we use our agency to make a future for ourselves and our descendants, to create a quality of life in a free society. But for now, we have to remember the words of Langston Hughes, that America be America again, the land it never has been yet and yet must be, the land where everyone is free. Now, we need to start our understanding of this 250 moment by recognizing there have been two organizing efforts, mainstream efforts, dominating the mainstream. First, there's America 250, a bipartisan commission organized by Congress. Then there's Freedom 250, a MAGA front organized by Trump and supported by tech billionaires. One promotes the general narrative agreed to by the old ruling class, that they argue the U.S. is great, a world leader of democracy, the best country in the world today, if not for all times, while the other is a front for the white nationalist racist desire of the new ruling class to legitimate racism and anti-diversity, anti-immigrant, homophobic, patriarchal ideology and public policy. However, we have to accept the fact today that progressive forces do not have an organized, unified response to 250. I think we need a debate on MAGA, not only to defeat their racist lie about this country, but to raise up the heroes who have fought for freedom, justice, and equality. This is a debate we need to take out to the American people. We want our version of MAGA. The fight is over when, if ever, we have had great in our country. We have to choose the Confederate Army or the Union Army. Which one was great? The capitalists or the workers? The Allies? Roosevelt, Stalin, Churchill, versus the Axis forces of Hitler, Mussolini, and Hirohito, the KKK or the civil rights movement, even the genocidal state of Israel or the Palestinian liberation forces. We have to choose what is great. We have choices to make. Find out. Now remember, we are ancient to the future. What we do in these terrible times will make a difference for generations to come. Now, about Frederick Douglass. First, his great July the 4th speech, a militant attack on the white nationalist racism that rationalizes and structures slavery making it impossible for slaves to celebrate and say, God bless America, and say to him, God damn America. But also consider he was a friend of John Brown, who tried to recruit him to his plan for insurrection. Douglas was sympathetic, but refused, because he viewed it as an ultra-left adventure doomed to failure. John Brown and his comrades were heroes, but they failed. This holds true for the slave revolts and continues through the more recent Black Liberation Army, RAM, and other armed struggle initiatives. All of these are heroes, no doubt, but not with a winning hand. But the third aspect of Frederick Douglass I want to point out is he took up the struggle to get Black troops into the Civil War, convinced Lincoln to accept this. Of course, he did it because without the troops, they might not have won. But Douglass advanced the fact that Black people should engage in a fight, the successful fight, to defeat the Confederacy. This is a model for us today, to reject the idealist cover over the disaster of racist, capitalist oppression and exploitation, while at the same time finding a way to intervene into history, to push the society forward in the direction of freedom, justice, and equality. Okay, 250. Let's go to the Declaration of Independence. Jefferson wrote these words: "We hold these truths to be self-evident, that all men are created equal, that they are endowed by their Creator with certain unalienable rights, that among these are life, liberty, and the pursuit of happiness, that to secure these rights, governments are instituted among men, deriving their just powers from the consent of the governed, that whenever any form of government becomes destructive of these ends, it is the right of the people to alter or to abolish it, and to institute new government, laying its foundation on such principles and organizing its powers in such form as to them shall seem most likely to affect their safety and happiness." I agree with this, and so should you. But at the same time, as we applaud this, we have to join Frederick Douglass in rejecting this idealism as if it represented the U.S. at any time in its history. This is a great Jeffersonian lie. This man owned slaves. He even advised in the writing of the Constitution that included Blacks being reduced to the fraction of 3/5. Now, at the very beginning, this so-called founding fathers wanted this to be a white nationalist country. Even the abolitionists who opposed slavery for their reasons, like, for example, being Christian and not wanting God to send them to hell because they believed in slavery. But they were not for the equal rights and full citizenship for Black people. Let me first say that at the very beginning of this country, it had a genocidal program against the native peoples to ensure the development of settler colonialism. From 1492 till today, the native people have faced genocide, and today many are still forced to live on reservations. Every treaty has been violated. Out of almost 400 ratified treaties, almost every single one was eventually violated, ignored, or renegotiated under duress that drove policies of dispossession and forced removal. Most narratives have denied the native leaders a voice on behalf of their people, replacing their voices with the rationalization of white racist lies and deception. And remember this about the Declaration of Independence. Jefferson included this in his declaration, his last point about his Declaration of Independence, his last charge against the king. And I quote, "He has excited domestic insurrection among us, and has endeavored to bring on the inhabitants of our frontiers, the merciless Indian savages, whose known rule of warfare is an undistinguished destruction of all ages, sexes, and conditions." No First Nation person can say God bless America and include Jefferson in such statement, and neither should we. The morally correct call would be to say, please God, damn America for such wrongful and hurtful claims. Now let us now turn to how Black people have responded to their experience in this country. Of course, there has always been two traditions, survival and struggle. Every Black person had to survive, and so the mass culture of Black people founded during the slave experience and continued in many ways until now is how to survive. food, religion, language, even the politics of voluntary submission and co-optation, even playing the fool, helped people to survive. There's also the cultural tradition of struggle. Now, this cultural tradition of struggle has always produced three options. Negotiate reforms, that is incremental changes to make life better, from petitions to public policy. So first, negotiation. Second, movement to a better place, a geographical option, getting out of wherever you were trying to find a better place. And three, fight, the use of a power option, both nonviolent or violent. Now, over these 250 years, Black people have faced three structures of oppression and exploitation: slavery, national oppression, proletarian exploitation. At each of these stages of development, Black people engaged in a great debate over the three options: to negotiate, move, or fight, that have always been in play. During slavery, there was the emancipation debate, conferences that were held. During national oppression, after the end of Reconstruction, there was a self-determination debate. This is Booker T, Marcus Garvey, W.B. Du Bois. Then during the period after the migration to the cities, in particular, during proletarian exploitation, there was the Black liberation debate, most recently, Martin Luther King and Malcolm X. Now, the critical process has always forced consideration of two great processes of change: reform and revolution. Now, fundamental to revolution is the transformation of capitalism into a system that ensures the well-being of everyone. And reform is making things better toward that end, a step at a time. So we've discussed the 250 moment and how Black people lived through it in stages with their struggle, combining revolutionary consciousness, that is freedom consciousness, with the practical struggles to defend against attacks and to make progress, the reform struggle. Now I need you to think with me, based on our historical discussion of the last 250, about the question, what is to be done now? Another way to think about reform and revolution are the concepts strategy and tactics. Now, strategy is about, in any given stage of history, having a goal and the basic tools to achieve that goal. And tactics are the step-by-step process to implement this strategic thinking, strategic planning. Now, strategic thinking at this stage of our history has to be anti-capitalist, and in that context, anti-racist, anti-patriarchal, anti-homophobia, and green. Now, these are aspects of our goal of a liberated society. This is not about the limited hypocrisy of the Declaration of Independence or the U.S. Constitution and the capitalist state they call democracy. This is about a reality of freedom, justice, and equality for all, something we have never had in this country. Our strategy for building an anti-capitalist movement needs clarity about what social forces can be won over to this goal. Now, the hard thing we got to tackle is the working class and their allies. The crisis is our need to be clear on the difference between the objective reality versus the subjective consciousness of working class social forces, people. Workers, especially white workers, are needed for the strategic struggle. Now, on an objective basis, they are with us. They face an affordability crisis, don't have good health care, hate war, and face a housing crisis, and are suffering from a degraded environment, just like the rest of us. The problem is they are subjectively under the control of the evil empire. They don't feel solidarity with immigrants and Black workers and believe that the evil gold-trimmed billionaire will work for them. In other words, false consciousness. Remember, we've had unity, even though imperfect, but we have had in the past unity of action. We have to be optimistic because our history teaches us if we fight, we can win. It has happened. We have made progress. We fought a civil war and ended slavery. We fought and forced the New Deal and moved reforms forward. Social Security, public housing, these were actual reforms that improved the life of people and pushed the society forward. The Great Society. Kennedy and Johnson made additional changes. But of course, we all know every step forward was met by torrents of reaction, setting things back. That's what we're experiencing today. So today we have the immediate strategic goal of confronting and beating back MAGA, especially in the midterm elections. That means the united front against MAGA has to involve all the social forces that can be mobilized. Let's think about the social forces that have already been in motion recently over the last 10 years or so. The Black Lives Matter movement, the Me Too movement of women, the anti-ICE forces for immigrant rights, the Students for Palestine, environmental activists, the No Kings struggles, No Kings demonstrations, insurgent striking workers and trade union activists, and of course, everybody else who needs to turn off the TV and get in motion. Of course, this will involve elements of various classes who we are also fighting. In other words, there are people who we disagree with on many issues that we have to unite with if they have a basis for struggle against MAGA. Once we defeat the fascist forces of MAGA in Congress, at least the House, if not the Senate, then we have to fight to impeach Trump and implement the paragraph I read at the beginning of this presentation. They don't have our consent of the governed. The goal of a massive general strike in 2028 can be a critical part of an anti-capitalist strategy for change, the affirmation of the power of working class unity. This united front against capitalist crisis, led by the organized working class, will be a fertile ground for a debate about an anti-capitalist strategy. So, the process we build can include the following. Defeat MAGA during the midterm election in 2026. Overturn MAGA policy and impeach in 2027. Build the general strike for power in 2028. The darkest time is always before dawn. It's up to us to use this 250 for our objective, our objectives, and proceed to take over. If we dare to struggle, we will dare to win. Now, let me end with this presentation that I've just made with a word about myself. You can check where I have been and where I'm not as a scholar, where I am as a scholar activist, by checking my website, alkalemat.org, and hit me back with any comments. I'm currently working with the Southern Workers Assembly. Google it, Southern Workers Assembly. We have videos, documents, and a worker power program that begins to project a vision for the new kind of society. The Southern Workers Assembly is planning a Congress to unite the workers of the South in 2027. And we need all the help we can get. So Mimi, thank you for letting me share a few ideas, and let's have a conversation.
0: Tune in next week for that conversation with Professor Abdul Akalimat on 250 years and counting down Freedom's Road. I'm Mimi Rosenberg. This has been Building Bridges.
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7: Welcome to Bike Talk. I'm Taylor Nichols.
8: And I'm Nick Richard.
7: Hey, Nick.
8: How's it going?
7: It's going well. I am in Sparta, Wisconsin, which is the cycling capital of America, so they say. The last couple of days have been hard. I did 98 miles yesterday and I did 96 miles today, and it was hot and humid. And I think the reason that Sparta is the cycling capital of America is because today I rode on a trail almost the whole way. And it's really great to be away from cars. And, you know, part of it was a dirt road and a gravel road in the woods. And it was just a really pleasant ride. And I passed a lot of other people who were biking locally, you know, that were just going out for a ride. But when you're doing a long ride, 100 miles, riding on gravel is kind of a pain in the ass also. Wow. Some of it is gravel and some of it is hard-packed dirt. But it was really nice to ride on, I got to tell you, after having been on, you know, roads with cars kind of speeding by. It was really nice to be in the woods and just riding through the woods. But my miles per hour were, you know, was about 10 miles an hour. And you just can't really push it that long when you're riding on those kinds of surfaces. I continue to run into people, which is really one of the fun things about the trip. And I ran into Brian and Mary Georgia, and they were going east to west. And they're doing the Laura Ingalls Wilder track. And they stopped in Pepin. And last night I slept in Pepin, Wisconsin, which is the birthplace of Laura Ingalls Wilder. And last night when I got to town, I went and jumped in Lake Pepin, which was really great. It's a great big lake. And it was so nice to get into town right at sunset. And I just stripped down naked and jumped in the lake.
8: Nice. And you have an interview?
7: Brian and Mary Georgia, yeah.
8: Were you naked?
7: No.
9: So I was struggling up a little hill just about 40 miles outside Minneapolis, and I run into Brian and Mary Georgia, who are going from basically like the Outer Banks, you said, the coast of North Carolina, to the West Coast, right?
10: That's right.
9: So, yeah. Hey, Brian, you're a transportation planner, you said.
10: Well, I studied transportation planning. Yeah. So
9: the where?
10: At the University of North Carolina, Chapel Hill.
9: Yeah, all right. And how are the roads? Do you approve?
10: You know, some states have much better facilities than others. You know, Kentucky and their use of rumble strips across the entire shoulder is frustrating.
9: Doesn't that kill you? That's in Montana, too.
10: Oh, yeah? Yeah. Oh, yeah, brutal.
9: Yeah.
10: But, yeah, there have been a lot of states, and obviously cities have a lot of opportunity.
9: Yeah.
10: So you can go to some cities and tell that they have bikes at the forefront of their planning mindset.
9: Yeah, Minneapolis is like that. And you can tell that we're right on the edge of a road because there's a lot of traffic going by us. Mary Georgia, what day are you guys on?
11: Day 33. We just hit 4 weeks a couple days ago. So.
9: Wow, so that's moving right along. How many miles a day, you think?
11: I would say at this point we're averaging like 70 miles a day. We've had a few bigger days in the 80s and 90s. We did one century one day, and a couple days that came pretty close, like 97, 98 miles.
9: But. Yeah, I would count that as a century, personally.
11: Yeah, it's pretty close.
9: And how's the wind been?
11: So far, not too bad. I hear that we haven't hit the worst of it in the high plains yet. So far, not too bad.
9: Yeah, I do think the prevailing winds are west to east, but as I've learned, that's not always the case.
10: It's not. And, you know, the only day that we had a wind from the east, we happened to be traveling due east. So, but
9: fate.
10: Right. But the heat dome that I hear has kind of given us a southern wind quite a bit. So we've actually had a surprise. Rising tailwind numerous days.
9: And has the heat been bad? Because this is my first hot day.
10: Oh, wow.
9: Yeah. I was through North Dakota and Montana, and it was cool. A couple of nights I was cold. So
10: I believe that. You're asking the wrong people here, because I grew up in Florida. Mary Georgia grew up in Georgia. So
9: right.
10: Us Southerners.
9: So this is normal.
10: This is a cool summer day right now.
9: Yeah. And what's your end point?
11: Do we have it figured out quite yet?
6: Probably like Ecola State Park, right?
11: Okay.
6: Yeah.
12: And where's that?
6: The coast of Oregon, near the Columbia River.
12: Oh, okay, sure, yeah. So you're not going to go all the way to the ocean, you don't think?
6: Oh, no, we are. It's just south of the mouth of the Columbia. The first place where you can hit actual cliffs into the Pacific.
12: Oh, fantastic. And what's your plan for getting home?
11: We're taking the train.
12: That's going to be beautiful.
11: Yeah. I'm pretty excited about that.
12: Oh, that'll be great. How many days is that going to take you?
11: 4 days?
12: Yeah,
11: 4 days.
12: Like
11: nice and relaxing.
12: Mary Georgia Bryan, thanks for talking to me, and thanks for being on Bike Talk, and ride safe.
6: Yeah, good luck with the next two big hills in front of you.
12: Thank you for that.
11: Yeah, thank you. Nice to meet you.
7: So they have a really interesting part of the trip in front of them, and I am always excited to swap information with people going east and west, and he warned me about some big hills that were coming, and they were long climbs after I left them. So thanks a lot, Brian.
8: Cool. I have a ride this weekend.
7: Right.
8: It's going to be on the Western New England Greenway, and it's going to be a short flat ride.
7: Which means no cars, right?
8: I am not sure. It's a greenway, that means no cars?
7: Well, I don't know if it does or not, but let's hope it does. Yeah.
8: Yeah. I talked to Tom O'Brien, who reached out because he's been listening to the show. I told him I'm going on the ride, and he had this to say about it.
13: The Western New England Greenway is a bike-friendly route from Norwalk, Connecticut, all the way to the Canadian border. And Saturday's ride will be from Falls Village, Connecticut to Pittsfield, Massachusetts, about 40 miles with an overnight in Pittsfield, and then the group will return the next day. It's easy and it's relatively flat. The Western New England Greenway was designated as United States Bicycle Route 7 by Adventure Cycling in Ashto about 10 years ago. It's a primary route to go north and south in the western part of New England. And it was the first bike route in New England to be so designated. And we are attracting more and more bike tourists every year because of that. This is the easiest way to see one of the most beautiful parts of the country.
8: So this is one of these routes that crisscrossed the United States that you could find at Adventure Cycling.
13: They have their routes, which they have maps, and they have sponsored the U.S. bike routes, which are not as completely mapped out, but they are more like trying to create an interstate highway system for bike traveling. Our specific route goes from Norwalk, Connecticut to the Canadian border, and we connect up to East Coast Greenway that'll take you to New York City, and the Route Vert in Quebec that'll take you to Montreal. I'm a Warm Showers host, and many people have stayed at my house on the way to Montreal or on the way back, which is very exciting to see.
8: I'm sure Taylor will appreciate that.
13: I've been following his adventure. It's a lot of nostalgia for me because my son and I have done a cross-country trip a few years ago.
8: Fantastic. Which route?
13: We made our own, but we used some of the Transamerica and we used some of the Western Express from our house in Connecticut to get to Kentucky and pick up the Transamerica. We made up our own route.
8: All right, Tom. Thanks for taking a break.
13: Thank you, Nick. I'm so happy that you're interested in this ride. I love your podcast. It just covers every aspect of bike travel that interests me, you know, the touring, the advocacy. I even really like the fact that Taylor slips in a little bit of Tour de France every now and then, which is a favorite of mine, too. And I look forward to meeting you and riding with you early on Saturday morning.
8: See you there.
7: Oh, that was so great, Nick. And, you know, one of the fun things about doing the show is you're going to have a great time talking with Tom on that ride. I've really enjoyed meeting some of the people who are also listeners of the show on my ride. And it's really fun to meet them in person and, you know, hear their feedback and swap stories. Really great. And, you know, it also sounds a lot, Nick, like the route through New York on the Erie Canal Trail that Patrick Kelly was talking about on his show, Rolling Through, remember?
8: The Empire State Trail. It also goes from New York City to Canada.
7: Well, you're going to have a blast on that trip, and it'll be really fun to meet Tom in person.
8: Yeah. Now we have listener email. This one's from Baltimore Fred again, and it's called Getting Better All the Time. Nick and Taylor, these shows just keep getting better all the time. The variety of topics keeps shaking things up. To-the-point interviews with folks on the ground or on two wheels. I love it. Now I've even discovered that your shows drop late Thursday night. Taylor, your reports engage my interest in ways that other traveling podcasters and YouTubers have not. Maybe it's because you report on the experiences more than the details of the cycling. I mentioned before that I appreciate that you mentioned the tough parts together with the positive ones. That helps keep aspiring long-distance cyclists more grounded. However, although you refer to the down parts, the energy in your voice just does not convey any downness. On the day you started, I predicted that your positive and realistic attitude would carry you through. I think I was very right, Baltimore Fred.
7: Well, that's great, Baltimore Fred. Thank you so much. And I got to tell you, I think I get some of that optimism from my father, which is the point of this trip in the first place. I'm going home to see my dad. And he's an optimist. And that's what keeps him going. You know what I mean?
8: And so he's reaping what he sowed with your trip to him.
7: Right. Well, it's really nice. And thank you very much.
8: We got another email from our friend Karen, who saw that your trip was interrupted because she was following you on Strava. And then she worried because she didn't see anything last Saturday in Minneapolis. And she kept checking Instagram and Strava and finally saw that your trip was interrupted for a good reason, which is that you got a job.
7: Well, you know, Karen's been on the show in the past, and Karen is the founder of Bikey Girl Bloomers, which is biking clothes, I guess, for women, right? Because I don't wear bloomers. But Karen is also an advocate in Los Angeles and on the Los Angeles Bicycle Advisory Committee.
8: She was concerned. Here's an email from someone in Norway, Jens. And Jens wrote, I've been listening to the podcast for the past months, going through the episode archives back to back while out riding. A friend of mine turned me on to the show, and it's really stuck with me. In addition to being a sports writer, I'm also a bicycle advocate in Stavanger, Norway. Stavanger? And I use your podcast and a few others to find inspiration on what to do, how to do it, and how to keep motivated to keep pushing that rock up the hill. Great stuff, so please keep it coming. But then he says he wanted to talk about why conservatives don't promote bike riding and bike infrastructure, because it's something that we've talked about. He said it's healthy, it's cheap, it's not big government, etc. We do the same thing here, both on a local level and a national level. I guess everywhere it's the same, and for no apparent reason. He said, what's not so clear is what the opposite of being liberal is in the political context. There's probably ways of deconstructing liberalism and finding the opposing side or side. So I wonder if you could talk about that. Maybe that's a place where bikelash comes from more than conservatism itself. I'm excited to hear what you think. He also wanted to say that we have talked about cars doing things, you know, cars killing people. And he pointed out that cars don't do that. Drivers do. Why do we anthropomorphize cars?
7: Right. So true. I wish everyone could read the back and forth that you and he did on email, because it was really great. And I think that that is an issue for us to dig into in the future, Nick, about why this is continuing to be a left-right conservative liberal issue. I'm thinking of that councilwoman in New York, Vicky Palladino, who is so anti anything that has to do that's not cars, as is Sean Duffy, the Secretary of Transportation, as is, I guess, Donald Trump with America's Bikeway in Washington, D.C. So this is an issue that I think Jens brings up that is worth it for us to dig back into.
8: You mean now?
7: No, I don't think now. But in the future, because we should get some other voices. It would be nice to get a conservative voice on the show who either believes in bike lanes or possibly doesn't, and we can shame them.
8: I did an interview recently with a Swedish researcher, Stefan Gosling, which will be in an upcoming episode. But he was saying in Copenhagen, which is maybe the best city for biking, I mean, that's contested, but like 70% of drivers think that things should be better for cyclists, because they understand that when things are better for cyclists, when there's more people on bikes, there's fewer cars, less traffic. It's better for them. You do better by appealing to what's in it for them, appealing to their interests.
7: Before we move on from Jens, I do want to say he mentioned that he heard about the show from other people. And, you know, you and I just heard, Nick, that 75% of people find podcasts by talking to their friends and their colleagues in a certain area of interest. So if you are listening to the show and like what we're talking about, please tell your cycling friends about Bike Talk, because the more people that listen and hear all these viewpoints from all of our guests, the more people, I don't want to say eat the red pill or whatever that pill is, but the more people that see how much we waste on auto infrastructure. You know what I mean?
8: Yeah. We subsidize driving.
7: Exactly. So like us on social media, like us and subscribe on Apple Music or Spotify or wherever you listen to stuff, because it really does help other people find the show.
8: To get back to Jens from Norway for a second, there's one thing that conservatives seem to really hold on to as a value, and it's this idea of freedom. Somebody once said that in Europe, they think about freedom from.
7: That's interesting, yeah.
8: And here they think about freedom too.
7: Right.
8: Like maybe where in Europe you would have freedom from being
7: killed by a car
8: or shot by somebody with a gun. Here you have freedom to carry around a gun wherever you want in a lot of places, and freedom to drive ridiculous speeds.
7: Yeah, freedom to drive the biggest car you want as fast as you want, right.
8: And one group that's fighting against that is Families for Safe Streets. We have an interview now with Sam Trumbull, who's on the steering committee of the D.C. chapter of Families for Safe Streets. And Sam talks about the implementation on July 1st of the Stop Super Speeders law, where the worst offenders, the repeat speeders, may have to be forced to drive the speed limit.
7: Oh, my God.
8: That's what I said.
7: Crazy. Crazy. It's like Mothers for Drunk Drivers. We have to change the conversation of driving drunk is not cool and speeding is not cool. So here is Sam Trumbull.
8: Sam Trumbull is a member of Families for Safe Streets and is on the steering committee for the Washington, D.C. chapter. Welcome to Bike Talk, Sam.
14: Thank you. So good to be here.
8: You have a law going into effect that Families for Safe Streets sponsored.
14: Yeah, that's right. So Families for Safe Streets is a national organization that has chapters in various locations. And we've been working on a campaign called Stop Super Speeders, which targets specifically the crashes that are caused by speeding, or in which speeding is a factor. We know that about a third of all road deaths come from a crash that involves speeding. And with 40,000 people a year that die on our streets, that's a lot of people that could be saved through just reducing people's speeds. It has the potential to be really revolutionary. You know, we're really proud of the work that we've done on this. And

0: for folks who are repeat speeding offenders. So instead of taking away someone's driver's license or doing a bunch of like community service or other things that we know aren't super effective at changing people's behavior, a judge can opt to require someone to install intelligent speed assist in their vehicle. And so this is a lot like a breathalyzer interlock system for folks who have been known to drive impaired. Instead, it limits the speed of the vehicle to the legal speed limit for the road that they're on.
1: Wow, limits the speed of the vehicle to the legal speed limit. And they can do that?
0: Yeah, I mean, like Google already knows what the speed limit is on every street it's telling you to drive on for the most part. So that information is available. And, municipalities have their own data sharing things that make that accessible to technology companies. And then, obviously the car knows how fast it's going.
1: I've often wondered why, when you can cap the speed of an e-bike, why you wouldn't just do that in every car.
0: Yeah, I mean, we've had the ability to do this for quite some time. In fact, New York City rolled out ISA in a bunch of their fleet vehicles several years ago, and really drastically reduced crashes with their fleet vehicles. And so, we have the solutions here. People just need to use them. And it's really exciting that, seven more states will have the ability to use this tool.
1: But a judge has to decide that somebody's record is so bad that they need to be forced to drive the speed limit.
0: Yeah, that's correct.
1: What do you have to do to get this draconian penalty?
0: So the laws vary a little bit from state to state on like what is the criteria for a super speeder. As far as Families for Safe Streets is concerned, it's generally someone who has had more than four police-issued speeding tickets over a two-year period. In some places, their laws will allow them to use automated ticket systems as the marker. I believe in DC and Virginia and Maryland, it's all police-issued tickets. It just varies a little bit from state to state, but a study found that drivers who received more than four police-issued speeding tickets over a two-year period were 11 times as likely to be involved in a serious crash compared to the general population. And so it's really an unacceptable level of risk to have those drivers continue on the road, because the question isn't if they're going to injure someone, it's when are they going to injure someone.
1: I can't imagine serious opposition to this, but I'll bet there was.
0: Not as much as you might expect. I mean, I think that there are some legitimate concerns that people have about surveillance, particularly like state-sponsored surveillance and the world that we live in right now. I can't fault people for for their skepticism about, state surveillance. And everyone's walking around with a phone in their pocket that is absolutely listening to them and then advertising to them based on what it's listening on. So ISA in your car is maybe not the top priority if that's the thing that you're concerned about.
1: And so, what's next? Will every state have the Stop Super Speeders law?
0: We certainly hope so. I mean, it's such an effective tool. In so few circumstances are we able to issue, a sentence for a crime that is so specifically targeted to preventing that same behavior and not limiting someone's movement through the world in another way, which is, part of what we find is a regular opposition to, increased fines and increased penalties for poor driving is the idea that taking someone's license away is going to take away their economic mobility, their physical mobility, their access to healthcare, because we just lack the public transit that would be necessary to replace those car trips with transit trips. And this really gets around that, right? Like they can continue to drive their car. They just have to do it at a speed that is legal. And so this legislation has been introduced in 1, 2, 3, 4, 5, 6, 7, 8, 9, 10, 11 more states. So we're hoping for at least some of those states to pass it this year. It's been pretty successful. The where we've had it introduced, it has passed. And as you can imagine, the opposition doesn't have a whole lot of strong arguments, as you said, for opposing this.
1: This is a good law, and it's just one of the things you're doing at Families for Safe Streets. We talked to somebody who told us about your framework for autonomous vehicles.
0: Yeah, so Families for Safe Streets just released a white paper about autonomous vehicles, and it created a framework they were calling Gain and Guard. So it's premised on the idea that the promise of autonomous vehicles

0: Vehicles is one that we have to hold them to. So autonomous vehicles should be at least 10 times safer than human-driven vehicles. And any particular use case for your vehicle should not be more dangerous than a human driver. And eventually, we hope that if autonomous vehicles are on our streets, that they are 100 times safer. That would pretty much reduce road fatalities in this country to nothing. And that would be a really big deal. Enormous deal. Everyone you know has known someone who's affected by traffic violence, whether that's, the kid in your high school who flipped their car over because they were driving too fast, or your neighbor whose foot was run over in a crosswalk. Every one of us can tell a story about traffic violence in our lives, and some of us more than others. And to eliminate that as a thing that regularly occurs in this country is possible, and it's so exciting to see that there is a future that might include that.
1: And as you alluded to, some people are scared of or have some thoughts about AVs.
0: I mean, there's the members of Families for Safe Streets span the entire spectrum of extremely skeptical of AVs to give me autonomous vehicles yesterday. And so we, as an organization, want to make sure that if when autonomous vehicles are on our roads, that we don't lower the bar from their promise to just being as good as human drivers. Like, we have already accepted an unacceptable level of road death and injury from human drivers, and we have technology that can make it better, and we have to insist that that be the case. Technology companies aren't really known for doing the right thing just to do the right thing. And so legislation and regulation should hold them to the promises that they're making. I wasn't involved in the white paper, but the team that worked on that and the people who led that really put an enormous amount of work into it. And I think it has the potential to really give us a strong national regulatory framework for autonomous vehicles that looks a lot more like aviation, where we stop, trusting auto manufacturers to self-assess their safety and evaluate their own crash data, and has independent regulation that evaluates those elements. Many people are scared of flying, but we know that flying is so much safer than driving a car. And part of that is that there is independent regulatory oversight of the aviation industry.
1: You've got the framework, you've got the stop super speeders laws in 18 states. There was something else recently involving insurance.
0: Over the last couple of years, we've had two really big successes, one in Virginia and one in DC. And the DC law just passed and is laying over in Congress now. So DC is not a state, so Congress gets 30 days to decide whether we get to keep our laws. But we raised the minimum car insurance requirements in both states. So in DC, I can speak to the process for this. We've been working on this for 10 years, like actively working on it for 10 years. DC's mandatory insurance minimums were set in 1986, and so they are 40 years old, the minimum being $25,000 per person in a crash and $50,000 per incident. What we've been able to increase it to is only double that. $25,000 in medical expenses in 1986 costs almost $200,000 now. So $50,000 is still woefully inadequate for crash victims, but it's going to make a huge difference in the types of crashes that involve soft tissue injuries, the kinds of things that can make your life really miserable but aren't going to be permanent. It'll make it easier for people who are victims of that kind of traffic violence to get the money that they need to seek medical treatment. And that's huge, because so it's not just the life-altering injuries that are important here, particularly in a country that doesn't have great access to healthcare and in which healthcare is so expensive.
1: So you've got stop super speeders, you've raised the insurance, and you've got the AV framework. Anything else?
0: Well, there's a lot more we'd like to do, and I want to encourage folks who care about these issues to contact your local Families for Safe Streets chapter and talk about what advocacy issues you'd like to be a part of, because we really take our direction from the members. And healing is not the right word for what it means to make this kind of change. for people who have lost a part of themselves or who have lost someone else, there is no bringing that back. But the justice that we can find in the world is ensuring that it doesn't happen to anyone else.
1: You're a member because you're a survivor, right?
0: That's right. Yeah, I was hit by a speeding and presumably drunk driver in September of 2012. So it's been 14 years since my crash, and I have, life-altering injuries that still require care, and have permanently changed the way that I move. And doing this work has given me a direction to channel the feelings that I have about that, the grief and the pain and the anger. I can direct that into something that's productive. It helps.
1: And you're there for anyone else.
0: Yeah, that's right. I mean, peer support is a big part of what Families for Safe Streets does. We have folks who are trained to offer peer support. We do mentorship. There's, online support groups that meet for folks who are too far away from a chapter. There's a lot of ways to get involved. It doesn't have to be advocacy, but we're here for you. This isn't something that anyone should go through alone. And given that 40,000 people die on our roads every year and 100,000 plus are injured, there's a lot of folks out there who might not even have realized that traffic violence is a thing and that there are people that they can talk to about it.
1: Families for Safe Streets has been on Bike Talk a bunch of times. We'll keep reaching out and hope to hear from you.
0: Great. So glad to be here. Thanks for having me.
2: She made so many good points, Nick. We are going to continue this conversation in future weeks, no?
1: Oh, yeah. We're going to talk about AVs next week, and that's kind of on a similar note. You know, people
2: Right.
1: are skeptical or suspicious of
2: Yeah, but AVs don't
1: technology.
2: speed, right?
1: Yeah, they're not supposed to.
2: I don't think they do. I mean, I've only been in one once and it didn't speed, but one time is.
1: That would be called anecdotal.
2: Yes.
1: I think a lot of the objections to AVs has to do with who's regulating them. Do we trust the big companies to regulate themselves?
2: Right.
1: And also, they don't do anything about car dependency.
2: We're going to have Peter Norton on next week to talk about just that. So that'll be a really interesting conversation, I'm sure.
1: Yeah. How about Stacy's news?
2: Here we go.
3: I'm Stacy with this week's news. Last week, Nebraska native Mike Forsberg, a renowned conservation photographer, and Andy Caven from the International Crane Foundation completed a bike trip along the Central Flyway migration route used by endangered whooping cranes. It took them 2 months to bike the 2,500 miles from Texas's Gulf Coast to central Saskatchewan in Canada. Their motive is to inspire conservation efforts for the rarest and largest of the world's cranes. From the New Bedford Guide, as America celebrates 250 years of independence, Cape Verdeans in New Bedford, Mass., celebrated 51 years of independence and 47 years of a community bike ride. This yearly event is fueled by pride in a heritage and a country that many are just learning about due to the FIFA World Cup's newest team, Cabo Verde Tubarões Azuis. Each year, the preparation begins with bike donations so that any child who wants to ride a bike has a bike. A bike that remains theirs to own after the ride. From the Canadian Broadcast Corporation, the Edmonton City Council is looking into alternative ways to incorporate bike lanes and shared pathways along 1 mile of 50th Street that links three neighborhoods and is the critical path for five schools and three small colleges. But some residents are complaining. The chief complaint? Loss of parking. From the New Republic, Transportation Secretary Sean Duffy announced this week that his department would redirect nearly $2 billion in Biden-era grants away from establishing DEI bike lanes to build roads and bridges instead. In reality, those grants directed funds to build a new transit center in North Carolina, replace bridges in New Mexico, extend streets in New Hampshire, install traffic lights and crosswalks in Missouri, and yes, bike lanes in Seattle. Now the financial status of these projects is unclear. The Trump administration has made extensive efforts to root out federal programs addressing racial discrimination. To even have considered racial inequality is grounds for losing millions of dollars. Americans will suffer, especially with gas prices remaining high and likely to stay that way.
2: Thanks, Stacy. So while I was in Minneapolis, I got the chance to sit down and talk with Brett McGraw again and Laura Mitchell, who we've had on the show in the past, and Luke Van Santen. And they, of course, think Minneapolis is the cycling capital of America, even though Sparta thinks it is. But we got into this conversation of are there too many cooks in the kitchen? By having so many small organizations that fight for safe streets, are we diluting our power by not coalescing behind the two or three major organizations that are fighting for safe streets? So here is Laura, Brett, and Luke.
1: Great.
4: So once again, I'm back in Minneapolis with my escort service. That gets me coming and going, I might add. But we are now at a brewery called Unmapped, which is a great way to end a bike ride. And we rode on all trails getting here, which is really wonderful. But I'm with Laura Mitchell, who is the former board chair of Our Streets Minneapolis and has been on the show a couple of times. And Luke Van Santen, who is a co-founder with Brett McGraw, who's been on the show, of the West Metro Active Transportation Alliance. And what I wanted to ask you guys really quick was, do we think having more organizations like the West Metro Active Transportation Alliance or the East Metro or the South Metro, or is it better to coalesce behind one or two main organizations as opposed to having a plethora of small organizations? And Luke, you answered
5: yes to both. And that's actually one of the reasons that we came up with WMATA, the West Metro Active Transportation Alliance, because there were individuals in neighboring suburbs here for the longest time, all trying to work within their jurisdictional boundaries and just feeling like they're spinning their wheels because you're so small, you don't have that critical mass to get things going. And finally, Sylvie, our other co-founder, kind of was the impetus. She said, hey, you guys, we need to get together. We were all on board instantly with that.
4: Right. Get together with your own small organization?
5: With being that slightly larger.
4: Being part of
5: a
4: bigger.
5: But still local, focused on the West Metro. And the second yes is we absolutely have to have advocacy groups. Like
4: People for Bikes or the League.
5: Local one, Biking Man, yes.
6: Okay. And Our Streets, which Sylvia is on the board at, too. And, so there's so much crossover.
5: And Move Minnesota and now defunct Move Minneapolis. And all of these different entities that are really have that kind of higher level reach into the legislatures and
4: know, and the power
5: kind of
4: and the money to do that.
5: Right.
4: Laura, you said that people were on your staff that was a paid staff, and that makes a big difference.
6: Yeah, Our Streets is really lucky to be able to have a number of paid staff people who then can do the things that those of us who are working in advocacy, which myself included, outside of our day jobs don't have the time and capacity and maybe some specific skill set to work on. I think the more that we can partner and coalesce and have these coalitions of hyper-local orgs, like we even have a neighborhood-based one that a friend of mine is working on starting, like super specific in South Minneapolis to focus on some infrastructure projects there, because the more that we can get directly impacted neighbors together to do that advocacy work, the more that we hopefully can impact those hyper-local projects. But then the further, the bigger the project, the more folks it impacts, I think the better off we are coalescing around those things and having the combination of all those orgs.
5: And with networks like the Twin Cities Metro is rapidly getting better at, it does have an impact for people in South Minneapolis or Bloomington or Minnetonka when there's some project going on in St. Louis Park, central to all of them, that they might be going through.
4: Yeah, it's a connector.
5: Right.
4: Right.
5: You know, to get that network that much stronger.
4: Right, okay. Well, I've got some stickers now, and I'll give you some Bike Talk stickers, the highly coveted Bike Talk stickers. Anything else to add about this idea of do we have too many cooks in the kitchen or...
7: Well, I think it's important to have organizations that can work at that hyper-local level, which is what we're trying to do, where we're working with the planning departments and city councils in our cities. And in a suburban context, there's very few issues that we have that don't cross boundaries. So having people in Minnetonka and Hopkins and St. Louis Park that can all work together and try to get our cities to work together. At the state level, then, we do have Bike MN, which we're a chapter of the Bicycle Alliance of Minnesota. And they're working on those big statewide issues like e-bike, e-moto laws, and trying to shore up our Idaho stop law and get us the stop at red light and move on part of it. So it's important to have them, but they don't have the capacity to work on a trail in Minnetonka.
4: Right. And seldom when you ride a bike do you stay within one jurisdiction. You know, you're constantly going from into different areas.
5: When I commute, I go through from Minnetonka through St. Louis Park into Minneapolis.
4: Right.
5: And then the different route home, St. Louis Park, Hopkins, Minnetonka.
4: Right.
5: So it's It's not just one city or one trail that I'm staying on.
4: Yeah, it's a whole backbone of trails.
6: I also think bike advocacy is not in a vacuum, and so we are lucky to have a number of different organizations locally that take different lenses on these issues. So, like, BikeMN is really great at focusing on biking, walking, and a statewide look at things. Move Minnesota is more focused on public transportation. Our Streets is more focused on, like, the intersection and the way that marginalization of certain communities is impacted, housing, density, those sorts of things, and taking those different lenses. I mean, sometimes our organizations actually disagree with each other on certain stances, but I think it's helpful to have those different perspectives and to have multiple eyes on things and different ways of looking at it because it's all interconnected.
4: Do the big organizations ever get together and conference?
6: Yeah, they don't have, like, a formal conference altogether, but they certainly do overlap in certain bodies of work. BikeMN and Our Streets in particular do partner a lot at, on their work around the Capitol. The work around fighting the I-94 has been intersectional, and so I think there's a lot of opportunity for folks to work together. But there are spaces where they work together, and there are spaces where they disagree and actually don't work together.
4: And sometimes that's okay, I think. Mm-hmm. The best idea wins.
6: Yeah.
4: Well, I guess that's the answer to my question. Yes.
8: Yeah.
4: I didn't get you.
9: No, I just take advantage of all the work they do.
8: Okay. Beautiful answer.
9: And it's beautiful because literally, like you just said, does it connect? And it's like, yeah, when Brett and I through the years were like, oh my God, this trail just opened up and it connects. And that's the biggest thing. We can go wherever.
4: Well, again, we rode 10, 12 miles to get here, never on a road, all on trails. So good job, Minneapolis.
7: Yeah,
5: and suburbs.
2: So I really enjoyed my time in Minneapolis. And all of the riding I did through Minneapolis was on bike paths, which is really great.
1: Yeah.
2: But I'm getting ready to end my trip, Nick. I've got one more week, and then I'll be done with my trip, going from my daughter's in San Francisco to my dad in Lansing, Michigan. And I don't know if you remember, but I spoke with Jake Hess when I was just starting my trip, and he was about halfway through his trip. He rode from the Canadian border down to the Mexican border. And I wanted to reach out and talk to him a little bit about how does life change when you go back to regular life? And he had some pretty prescient thoughts. So here is Jake Hess.
1: Great.
10: As my trip winds down, I'm already feeling the, what's the word, trepidation or anxiety a little bit about how I re-enter into normal life. I wanted to talk again with Jake Hess. And if you've been listening to the show, you remember I met Jake, God, maybe a month ago, right, Jake? A month ago in the Redwood Forests of California. And you were in the middle of a 50-day camping-only trip from the Canadian border to the Mexican border through Washington State, Oregon, and then, of course, California. Jake, thanks for giving me your time and coming back on the show.
11: Of course. I'm really stoked to be back. I love talking about this stuff.
10: Well, tell me about your ride so the audience remembers a little bit about what it is. And then I want you to go into, you know, how it is. Because the first thing you said when we got on the line was, oh, my God, we're both inside.
11: Yeah.
10: So I want to hear about not only the trip and about what you did and how you did it, but how you reintegrated into being in a cubicle.
11: Yeah. So I started my trip in Vancouver. I went north for a little bit and did, I think it's called the Sunshine Coast. Really great little tour, about 300 miles that loops around the Strait of Georgia, came back down to Washington, and then hugged the coast all the way down to the border of Mexico below San Diego.
10: Wow.
11: I did camp the whole way. I did my best to, you know, like cook all my food and kind of treat it like a through hike, but also a big joy of the trip was just stopping in little towns and just sort of seeing what was going on there and getting good meals and things like that. So everything about my trip was focused around where I wanted to camp and what outdoor thing I wanted to see, all the park systems and everything like that. So it was a pretty big transition to go back to all of a sudden being in a major city like Los Angeles.
10: Right. How was it? Do you miss getting up every morning and starting at A and ending at B and putting in, how many miles were you doing a day?
11: By the end, I would say second half of the trip, it was about 50, 60 miles a day. I know there's a lot of touring cyclists who probably do quite a bit more than that, but part of the joy for me of the trip was having just a little bit of wiggle room every day to talk to someone, to go see one or two things and leave it open. If you know, you talk to a local person, they say like, hey, this is a really good thing you should go check out. You can take your time and do whatever you want.
10: Yeah. Can you name a couple of those good things that you checked out? Because I rode about a third of that way. You know, I rode from San Francisco to Florence, Oregon, and of course met you in the Redwoods, but you did the whole coast. What were some of the things that jumped out as, oh, I'm so glad I saw that, you know?
11: Oh, man. When I was in Washington, I went to these hot springs. That was quite a cool side mission.
10: Always good, yeah.
11: Because it was kind of backcountry camping at that point. It was a fun adventure where I thought I could camp somewhere, and they said, no, that there was a dam that flooded the road 10 years ago, and that's not there anymore. So, you know, I got the bear can. I went in, and I hiked my bike up and stuff like that. Right after I saw you, just even doing little, you know, let's say dumb stuff where it was like, I'm tired, it's late, I got to go to camp. But there's like a thing on my map that says there's an albino redwood tree down this road that's like a steep hill. And you're like, I guess I'll go down the steep hill and walk around this area until I find a tree that looks cool, you know. Right after we bumped into each other, I think it's called Pismo Dunes.
10: Sure,
11: Was great,
10: Pismo,
11: you know.
10: Pismo, I would call it.
11: Loved doing that, like was trying to figure out where it breaks away from the cars and talking to just rangers and getting information and then, you know, running around. I'm a little all over the place with how I'm portraying this, but that's a perfect example. It's like I rolled up to camp at 7 o'clock at night and it's like, no, I'm going to go walk in the dark. I'm going to go as far as I can in the dunes and just have a beer and run around under the stars. And
10: no, I totally agree. You know, it's funny. I did a lot of my riding in the evening. I sort of hung out in my campground more in the morning and, you know, made my coffee and oatmeal and, you know, took my time and let my tent dry from the dew or the rain before I packed it up and, you know, wrote in my journal and all that. And I did less of that at night. Yeah. But it sounds like you kind of rolled in at 7 and still had a couple of hours of daylight of sort of exploring the area.
11: I would try. I would try to do that.
10: How important was that beer at the end of the ride? Because I got to
11: tell
10: you.
11: Oh, my God. I know. That's actually kind of funny.
10: Jones.
11: That's kind of one of the first things we bonded over. It's like that perfect tall boy size that everyone seems to carry is just a great way to end the day.
10: No, it has a little bit of food substance, it feels like, and it has alcohol, it feels like, and
11: you
10: know, it's a great way to end the ride.
11: Yeah, no doubt.
10: So when you got to Mexico, did you then train back to L.A., or did you ride back to L.A.?
11: It's funny to think about ending your tour. It feels arbitrary, right? Like, there's more road there. It's like, why am I stopping? So I was quite excited about the idea of trying to do one last side mission and go into Mexico, and I actually... In Los Angeles, this band that I play in splits a studio with another band, and I met one of the guys from that band just one time, and he mentioned that he lives in Tecate and has a little bar there. So when I got close, I reached out to him. So instead of taking the train back, that was sort of the dreamy vision I had from the beginning, I rented a car, drove an hour east to the Tecate border crossing, parked my car at the stateside, walked across, had lunch, got to see the town. We hung out. We had like a great time. It was a perfect example of like another, like, I'm going to talk to a stranger. Like, we're going to hang out. We're going to do something new. Walked back across, got in the car and rode back to LA, drove back to LA, which
10: great
11: side note was crazy. Like getting in a car again after 50 days, you know how, when you get on the highway and you're like, you just feel it. You don't really look at the speedometer. You're like, I know what 35 feels like. I know what, whatever. I get on the highway. I'm like, this is it. And I look down, I'm going like 45 miles an hour. This sucks, dude. I hate this.
10: Yeah. Yeah. I'm not finished yet. I've got about two more weeks. What was the biggest transition going from the bike ride to being at home? I mean, I can see you now. You're in your studio at home. And
11: honestly, it's challenging. I feel like I'm still feeling the transition. I've been back 2 or 3 weeks. The very last night of my trip, I stayed in a hotel because I was in San Diego. And I remember sitting on the bed and being like, this feels bad. There wasn't really a victory lap component for me. I was like, I really miss being in my tent. This is scary to go back. And I am quite fortunate to have rolled right into a job. I work in the film and TV industry in post-production. So it's a very computer-centric job. I love it and I feel lucky for it, but going right back into sort of being at a computer tied to a desk was really hard. So I'm at this position where, like, I came back honestly really inspired because something about this trip, of course, I know I'm talking a lot. I really want to hear, you know, what you have to say about your trip, but it made me feel so strong, so confident in ways that I don't necessarily always feel in my, let's say, civilian life. Right. So I was trying to be optimistic and think a lot about how can I take these things that I've learned or just attitudes and ways of behaving and bring it back. And so I was really gung-ho and feeling excited to like tackle that. And now I'm at this position where I'm like, I'm half doing that and I'm half what feels like failing, you know? It's really shocking how quickly some of those just things
10: feelings
11: flood right back in. Yeah.
10: Yeah. Well, I think what you hit on is what I'm feeling also, and I'm quite a bit older than you, I think, but that feeling of self-reliance and self-confidence is very empowering. I remember I was riding in the middle of North Dakota, and there was very little around. And whenever there was a little town on a map, it was hit or miss if there was really a town there or not, or if that town offered anything, because a lot of the information from Adventure Cycling was maybe not quite correct, or the market that is in that town was closed because it was 7 o'clock. But I remember leaving one little town at like 7:30 in the evening, and there were storm clouds above, and it was sort of sprinkling a little bit. And here I am riding off with maybe 20 miles to the next little town, and I have no idea what's in that little town. And it's starting to rain, and it's 7:30 at night, and I'm thinking, what the hell am I doing? I'm going off into the middle of nowhere, and I don't know where I'm going to land. And I don't know if I can make the 20 miles to the next little town or if that little town even offers anything. And that was a little scary. But then when I solved it and I found a place to camp and I got set up and I had my beer and my ramen noodles and my tent, you know, then I felt like, okay, you can put me down in a unusual situation and I can find a safe way of navigating myself through that. So yeah. I agree. It's very sort of empowering. What are some of the other things besides that that you can think of that you learned on the trip?
11: This is going to sound silly, but I've tried to write down these buckets, like just to be really, really as simple as possible. A big thing was organization. I'm a cluttery dude. On my trip, I knew where everything, I could find it in the dark. If you asked me to get something, I knew where everything was. And there's something really nice about that.
10: Yeah.
11: Confidence was something I wrote down. We just talked about that. I mean, you feel invincible. It's really, really quite cool. Social aspect is really nice. Like by the end of the trip, it just was part of the day, was talking to someone new. And I'm like, I live in a huge city. I don't do that here. I could. I could go walk down the street. There's a million people right there and have a conversation with someone I've never met. Another big one is momentum. Things sort of like build on the road. It's like if you just go from point A to point B, you've had a meaningful day, even if you have done nothing else. And so everything compounds beyond that. If I went from point A to point B and I had a really nice conversation with someone, it's like, today was a great day. If I went from point A to point B, I had a nice conversation and I had an amazing meal, it's like, this is unbelievable. Point A, point B. And it's like, how can you look at your day in a life where you don't go from point A to point B? It's the same point. I'm starting in my apartment and I'm going to end in my apartment. And so when not a ton happens in that day, it's like, how can you find meaning in that? And I really mean that, like not trick yourself into like a mental game to just be like, oh, it was meaningful. But like, how do you see the meaning in the things that you do?
10: Well, I would almost answer to that. Going from point A to point B doesn't have to be physical on a map, you know, from this state, from this town to this town. Going from point A to point B could be more of a mental exercise or more of an emotional exercise throughout the day. But I totally agree with you. That is really what I am missing and going to miss when I'm off the road is, you know, and I started my journal every morning with, I woke up in, meaning, you know, this town, and then the next town, I woke up in the next town, meaning that you're just always on the move. So I really love that list of, you used the word bucket, but I certainly wouldn't call that a bucket list.
11: Oh, I meant more like these buckets of like categories.
10: Categories, okay.
11: These sort of broad categories of things.
10: My next question is, are you going to do it again? And if so, what would you do and how would you might do it different?
11: Oh, man, that's a great question. I don't know. The way I look at these trips, because I've done one other sort of backpacking trip, and it's like when you have the thought, you can't get it out of your head. And that's how I knew I was going to do this trip. It's like I had the thought, and it just did not go away. So it's like it's something I have to do. So I'm kind of waiting for that next thing to pop in.
10: Good.
11: I think it will be a bike trip. I quite liked doing it on the bike. I mean, it was like nothing else. Of course, there's a dream of sort of doing South America, North America, you know, Alaska. I just think that that would be amazing. It would just be incredible. The most difficult part is taking the time off. And would I do anything differently? I got to be honest, I was pretty stoked with how self-sustaining my system was. And it would be very interesting to do it where the conditions changed and you would have to make changes to your bike, changes to your bags, changes to the clothing that you needed.
10: Right.
11: So I think something that incorporated that would be quite cool.
10: Yeah. I have had to do that a little bit. It was cold when I started, and it's been warming up steadily as I go.
11: Wow.
10: And so I'm thinking about, you know, can I send something back? Can I drop something? Do I need to add, you know, more shorts now or more sunscreen or something like that?
11: Totally.
10: But I love the idea of, rather than forcing another trip, just kind of letting it come to you. And I guarantee it will.
11: Oh,
10: I mean, because I think it's going to happen to me too. I'm going to find another route that I want to do or another time that I can schedule to do it.
11: Yeah. This way of life is really wonderful and it just is so appealing. And if I can do one more little anecdote that's not meant to be dramatic, it was just sort of an observation I had, but I think it was like the second day I was back. Like, it was so quick. It's late. I'm walking around my apartment. I've already kind of have stuff everywhere. I'm like, I worked late. My back hurts from sitting in a chair. You know, I didn't do something. Like, I didn't do my morning exercises that I always did on my trip. And I'm feeling down. And I muttered under my breath, God, I hate myself or whatever. Not trying to be dramatic, but like, you know, that line of thinking is not new to me. That's something, you know.
10: Sure.
11: Throughout your whole life, you think that. But what was so striking about it was as soon as I said it, something that normally would just be like, whatever, I was like, whoa, I don't think I have really said that to myself or really thought that in the last 2 months that I've been on this trip. Right. And so I really had this moment of like, wow, it made me think about ways that I think about myself and in my head and how much of that is intrinsic to me and the decisions I've made and how much of that is sort of circumstantial about just kind of living in this world and grinding and being in a city or, you know, all this stuff. And
10: no, that's really wonderful. And I have a similar feeling. And maybe it's because we're both in the entertainment industry. I have these feelings like, you know, I'm such a loser. I can't book a job. I can't do this. I can't do that. And I did not have those feelings, and I have not had those feelings so far on the trip. So, boy, that's a big takeaway. If we can, if you and I can take away that from our trips, I think we have been very successful.
11: Yeah. It gets you thinking about what does an alternative way of living really look like? And I'm going to steal something because I was talking about this with one of my close friends, and he said, you know, what is a better kind of form of revolt than riding a bicycle on roads that were built for cars, you know?
10: Beautiful. That's a beautiful way to end it. Jake, I knew you would have some great things to say and some good advice about the re-entering, quote unquote, normal life. I'm so glad you did the trip. I'm so glad you made it safe. I'm so glad that we had a chance to meet and talk and kind of hit it off. And thanks for coming back on Bike Talk.
11: Of course. Honored to be here. And yeah, I'm so stoked for you for the rest of your trip. And I have a lot more questions. So
10: we will talk again, I'm sure.
11: Cool.
2: I'm going to be right where Jake is in about a week from now. So I'll let you know how I feel about reintegrating back into, you know, normal life, because I really am enjoying being on the road, Nick.
1: You must miss some things.
2: Well, I do. I miss my wife and I miss my dog and I miss, you know, my bed. But there's something about getting up at point A and your goal for the day is getting to point B. And the people that you meet along the way and the obstacles that you overcome along the way keeps you really present. And I'm going to miss that. And hopefully I can take that with me when I go back to, quote unquote, normal life.
1: Yeah. Good show.
2: Yeah. And I have to say thank you, because I know that we had to push our recording tonight because I was late getting into town. So I want to thank you and our guests. We want to thank Sam Trumbull from Families for Safe Streets and Tom O'Brien, Jake Hess, Brett McGraw, Laura Mitchell, and Luke Van Santen. And we want to thank our regulars, Stacey Randecker, Amy Ziering, Josh Hagland, Julie Richard, Lindsay Sturman, and Kevin Burton.
1: And thank you, Taylor.
2: Thank you, Nick.
1: Ride safe.
2: That's my line.
1: I keep getting you. And that was Bike Talk. If you have a story, a tip, or a topic, head over to biketalk.org and send us a message. Talk again next week.
12: 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Oh, catch yourself a bike.
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16: Randomly attacking and violently undermining international law and threatening and destroying countries and kidnapping leaders at will does not endear them to anybody. Don't you think that some people would have made that argument? But apparently it doesn't seem to work that way.
15: That was KJ No, and yes, he's back, and I have a couple of questions for him, and you will hear his answers and more. But first, my name is Jim Wolgemuth, and I'm normally here with Harvey Bennett. 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And if you think the work of Veterans for Peace is important, go to veteransforpeace.org. So before we get going with our interview with KJ No, members of Veterans for Peace, we're part of a march on July 4th in Philadelphia from Washington Park to Independence Hall. I managed to get a Zoom real quick with Michael McPherson, Executive Director of Veterans for Peace. Here that is from that march. We're recording this live from the demonstration in Philadelphia on the so-called 250th anniversary of the Declaration of Independence.
17: So let me just tell you real quick, because many members of Veterans for Peace that came here to Philadelphia right here, right now. So, but I'm going to go up to different people and you can ask them what you want.
15: Okay, that'll be great.
17: Okay.
15: We're talking to Michael McPherson, Executive Director of Veterans for Peace from Philadelphia.
18: Well, hello there, Jim. How are you doing? This is Jim Ryan.
15: Oh, hi, Jim.
18: Taking a little leisurely break from the wake up to the climate crisis and no military air show to go for a little walk in Philadelphia, you know, celebrating the 4th with my brothers and sisters, which was a great event. I'm really happy to be here.
15: What happened at the event, Jim?
18: Went from a march from, Washington Square West or whatever?
17: Washington Square Park.
18: Park. To the city hall. Even before that, it was Ellen Barfield and I on the subway and walking the street to get here. All the people giving us attaboys and thumbs up because we have the Veterans Against Fascist t-shirt on. And people like stopping their cars, yelling out the window, going, yes, yes.
15: So, all right. So you're all wearing shirts that say Veterans Against Fascists.
18: Right.
17: Okay. So I'm going to move on to someone else now.
15: Thanks,
17: okay.
15: Jim.
17: All right. So, Ashley, this is the president of the St. Louis chapter.
19: Hello.
15: Hello. Hi. Give How me your you? Name.
19: Ashley Salazar.
15: Nice. Very good. So, Ashley, what are you doing in Philadelphia?
19: I came to be with my brothers and sisters because I couldn't have thought of a better place to be. It's been hard for me to be in Missouri where I live. It's really red, and it's I can't celebrate the 4th, not when this is going on.
15: No, I couldn't, absolutely.
19: This, I had to be here. So,
15: excellent. And are you're a young person, so yeah. You're a veteran of?
19: Yeah, I'm 9/11, 2002 to 2008. I was nominated by Woody Powell to do presidency for him in St. Louis for the chapter, so that's what I'm doing now. And now, since I've joined, I'm not the only female veteran anymore. We have three female veterans now, and we're growing. Every time we do a march or something like this, we're getting more members.
15: That's wonderful. So enjoy Philadelphia.
19: Thank you for what you do.
15: You too.
17: So Jim, this is Rico. Hopefully you can hear him.
15: Yes.
17: He's a relatively new member, so I thought you might want to talk to Rico.
20: Hi
15: Rico.
20: Hi.
15: My name is Jim Wolgemuth. I'm in Nashville doing the Veterans for Peace Radio Hour. So glad that you could join us on this quick Zoom. So you're a young person too. What you're a veteran of?
20: The Navy.
15: The Navy, in what years?
20: 2027. I got kicked out early. They didn't want me. They made it clear. So I didn't try to convince them otherwise.
15: Very good, very good. What led you to Veterans for Peace?
20: I learned about Veterans for Peace when I started protesting for Palestine in Norfolk.
15: Oh, you're from Virginia.
20: I am from Virginia, yes.
15: All right, and you live around Norfolk?
20: Yes, Virginia Beach and Norfolk area. That's where we protest bi-weekly as much as we could.
15: Excellent, excellent. What chapter are you affiliated with?
20: The VFP 757. And we also have organized a group. It's called Coalition for Filipino Seafarers in Hampton Roads. And also I am representing the Filipino vets here. And hopefully more Filipino vets would realize and even active duty that this is the time to disobey legal orders.
15: Excellent. So are you enjoying Philadelphia?
20: I'm glad. I feel honored to be at this moment to let more people know and be in solidarity with our brothers who took an oath to defend our country. They took an oath for defending our fellow people against enemies, foreign or domestic.
15: Excellent. Thanks, Rico. What's next for you?
20: I'll be coming back to Virginia to continue our organization to help out Filipino seafarers, specifically the Carnival and cruise workers who are being picked up by CBP and ICE illegally, and our weekly protest for Palestine.
17: Thank you. Okay. Yeah, I want to get one other person real quick. Hold on.
21: Hi.
15: That's Christian. Oh, there's Joy Metzler.
21: Yes, I'm here.
15: How are you?
21: Hot, sweaty.
15: Hot, sweaty. Yeah.
21: Hot and sweaty.
15: And getting into good trouble. So,
21: yeah.
15: Joy, you've been on the show several times. So, of course, you would be in Philadelphia. So, what stood out for you as far as the event in Philadelphia today?
21: What stood out? It was great to see all the Eagles support and the Palestine support.
15: Great.
21: So
15: did you just march or did you have speeches?
21: I just marched.
15: So what's next for you, Joy?
21: We're heading to New York to help the VFP New York chapter with Fleet Week. So we're going to get in a bunch of sailors and tell them they should shove shirts down their ship toilets or that they can also get out as a CO. That's also something that they can do. But I think throwing a wrench in the... I'm not... Okay, VFP does not condone such actions, but will help people do those things if theoretically they want to do those things.
17: We'll help them if they choose to do it.
21: If they choose to do it.
17: It's their choice. We're not telling anybody to do that.
21: But we are suggesting it.
17: Illegal orders.
22: Don't have to get everything.
21: And what better way to do that than to shove a shirt down your air carrier toilet? I think that'd be pretty cool.
0: That's right. Now
21: you will be a hero if you do it. A hero.
0: A hero. If you
17: put have to take the mic from Joy.
0: Michael, what's next for the group?
17: Well, you know, we have our convention coming up. So that's the next big thing for Veterans for Peace. But also, I want people to understand that the midterm elections, get involved in your local community with what's happening with the midterms, because the Trump administration is going to try shenanigans, and we can't have a democracy if we don't have free, fair elections. And it doesn't matter. We're not talking about trying to help Democrats to win. We're trying to make sure we have a democracy. So if it's Republicans that win, if it's Libertarians that win, Green Party that wins, Democrats that wins, that's the people's choice. You understand what I'm saying? The people decide. But if someone is trying to fix the elections, that means the people's not deciding. So we need to be on top of that.
0: All right. Thanks, Michael.
17: Okay.
0: Take care. Thanks so much. This has been great.
17: Thank you. Bye-bye.
0: Bye.
15: So there it was. Some quick interviews from the march in Philadelphia with over 500 veterans and families and supporters marching from Washington Park to Independence Hall in Philadelphia. We heard from Missouri. We heard from Norfolk. We heard Jim Rine, who's traveling all across the country with trying to point out the climate crisis, and Michael McPherson from Seattle. So this last 4th of July, it wasn't a time to celebrate. It was time to get active. So now, on with our show with KJ No. So today we have KJ No on, and KJ is a peace activist and journalist and scholar specializing in geopolitics of the Asian continent, but pretty much everywhere. He writes for Counterpunch, Dissident Voice, Peace and Planet News, and others. He's a special correspondent for KPFA Flashpoints on the pivot to Asia, the Koreas, and the Pacific. KJ, we're honored to have you back again, and I had two primary questions. I need to try and find a way to get through some of the discourse of late, which seems to be just repetitive. We attacked Iran, and it was a mistake. Israel's going to try and blow up the agreement, which is Israel. Ukraine and Russia keep going. So I want to start off with Russia and Ukraine, because about a year and a half ago, most commentators, most people on podcasts were saying Russia's won. There's no chance that Ukraine can stop Russia. And here we are a year later from when I was hearing all that, and Ukraine seems to be bouncing back. What is going on? Is this just Western media propaganda, or what do you know about the status of what's going on with Russia and Ukraine?
16: Yeah, I mean, I think the first thing to emphasize here is that Russia most certainly has defeated Ukraine. But what has transpired in the meantime is that all of NATO has gotten involved. So now it is overtly and clearly a war between Russia and NATO. And on that level, the war has not ended. It has not been a clear-cut win for Russia. But if you look at basically the map, the territory of war, you can see that Russia is making continuous and significant advances in the Donbass, which is originally what its goal of the special military operation was. Ukraine, aided by NATO, is continuing to make sporadic attacks inside Russia against Moscow and Crimea and other places. So it is engaging in a form of terror. But I think that over the long term, Russia still has the advantage. It's simply that the war has expanded in depth and horizontally. And in that sense, yes, it's not a clear-cut advantage for Russia. But also, I think we have to be very careful about this. And I think your instinct about the propaganda is correct, is that what we're hearing out of the Western media should be mostly discounted, because they're trying to win the war in the media, in the domain of public opinion. And I think that is highly misleading. You and I don't need to, you know, recall the fact that until the U.S. was bugging out of Saigon, the U.S. was still continuing to win the war in Vietnam, although by 1968, it was pretty obvious that it was all over.
15: So it sounds to me Ukraine basically is just the launching point for NATO attacks on Russia, because if a NATO attack came from a NATO country, that would be a problem.
16: Yes, and it still is a problem because the Russians know very well that NATO is involved. This is British, French, US intelligence that is doing the targeting and all the support, including probably the demobilization of the weapons platforms themselves. So certainly it is involved, but at the very least, they have a minimum plausible deniability, which is being chipped away at. But if it were actually to, you know, if there were attacks from Poland or from Germany or other European countries, then it would be a completely different story. And we may yet be going into that. We may still see a complete and total world war in Europe. Certainly the rhetoric seems to signal in that direction, although clearly the martial spirit is willing, but the military-industrial flesh is weak. You know, I don't think they're up to it yet. And this is why they're still continuing to engage in these kind of harassment attacks, which are not insignificant. And they're certainly very painful. Majority of them are war crimes, but still it doesn't turn the tide of the battle. Remember, Russia is engaging in a slow simmer. It's a slow war of attrition. They're trying not to expand the war with Europe, although there are strong voices that would like to escalate much, much faster and harder inside Russia itself. But Putin himself, you know, has been moving this in a very limited, contained fashion because he doesn't want a general war with Europe. And of course, one metric that we should watch, Jim, and again, you and I know from observing the Vietnam War, is first, casualty counts are very, very unreliable. Certainly Western casualty counts that say that, you know, there are 10 Russians being killed for every Ukrainian. That's just nonsense. And you have to actually look at other metrics. One is conscription. Now, you know, Russia doesn't have general conscription. Ukraine is conscripting, you know, every man, woman, child, and dog into their military. And then you can also look at the type of conscription they're doing. You're seeing people being shanghaied off the streets. These are just the images we're seeing. So we can imagine that there's a lot more of this going on. People are being shanghaied off the streets and beaten and forced to fight. And literally, it looks like NATO wants to fight Russia to the last Ukrainian, except looks like they are rapidly reaching the point of the last Ukrainians. The other piece to look at also is the number of Ukrainians who are abroad. I mean, there are vast numbers of men who have escaped because they want nothing to do with this war. And they're all over Europe and all over the world, essentially. And once again, you know, when you see people escaping the ship, you know that the ship is sinking. So I think these are other metrics we should look at, but we should certainly look at Western propaganda with a very, very jaundiced eye. And I say jaundiced with deliberation because we know that, for example, in Europe, it is illegal now to have any contact with RT. Not only is RT totally banned in Europe, in the EU, it is totally banned inside Switzerland, which is technically neutral. And anybody who retweets an RT article, even if it's just on soccer, will face criminal charges. That's how paranoid and frightened the Europeans are that their propaganda regime might crack and is shown up for what it is.
15: And for those that don't know, RT stands for Russian television. You can go there and I can still get it on my computer, and it does decent reporting. You know, if it's coming from Russia, I'm taking it with a grain of salt. If it's coming from the United States, I'm taking it with a grain of salt for sure. From your perspective, what's the standing of the war? How are the Russian people feeling about the war?
16: You know, I don't have direct contact except for one colleague who is in Crimea. He seems to think that it hasn't affected them. He says morale is good, economy is good, people are doing well. And you see people going around with their lives as normal in Russia as usual. Whereas, for example, in

0: bouncing ball and he's hard to get hold of, a Putin asset or a Putin friend. And then he yells at Zelensky in the Oval Office. And now I understand he was telling Zelensky to go harder at Russia. So can you grab this bouncing ball called Trump and try and say, okay, where is he standing right now? Where's the United States? Are we fully behind what's going on with NATO and supplying? And
1: I think the U.S. deep state still wants to bleed out Russia by using Ukraine as a proxy. There's tactical differences within the national security state. Some of them want more commitment, others want less commitment. Currently, the administration looks like it wants to offload as much of the burden of bleeding out Russia onto the Europeans themselves. And this is a kind of mercantile calculation. They don't want to spend a penny more than they need to, hence all the language of burden sharing and of division of labor. So I think it's headed in that direction, although there are people who are still much more Atlanticist than the current Trump administration, which isn't to say there isn't pressure on Trump to go one way or the other. And as we know, President Trump is something of a weather vane, depending on, you know, who he most recently spoke to. Still, that agenda of attacking and undermining Russia is constant. I think there's a difference in tactics, how they should go about it. The reason why they want to offload more of the burden onto Europe is because the ruling imperial class, as they've said for at least a decade now, certainly longer really, they see the main target and the main enemy as China. And so they want to marshal their forces and eventually actually pivot to kinetic war against China. All of these logistical preparations are already happening. Information war is increasing once again. You see theater preparations, battle rehearsal, all of that is happening right now as we speak. And so it's ultimately the deep agenda of the deep state to take the war to China. Russia and Iran were supposed to be side dishes, distractions, except they got, you know, pulled into the black hole. But they haven't given up on their agenda to take down China.
0: So, KJ, no. I guess that leads right to the next question. You've been talking about on several of our shows about the United States' goal to take down China. You were looking at us being involved in a kinetic war with China by 27, 29, something like this.
1: That was the U.S.'s own prediction, right?
0: Yes.
1: There were two windows. Anyway, between 2025 and 2027, the U.S. made its own predictions that it would be at war with China.
0: Have we learned anything by getting our butts kicked by Iran?
1: I think China is still on the chopping block, as far as I can tell. But let me turn the question back to you, Jim. After Korea, you know, the U.S. essentially lost the war, and it lost the war against an impoverished country, people fighting with sneakers in the snow, mismatched rifles. They were bombed into the Stone Age, and the U.S. essentially still lost. And General MacArthur said, anybody who wants to get involved in a land war in Asia needs to have their head examined. So did we learn anything from Korea?
0: Dang it, you got me.
1: Okay, so from 1955 onwards, the U.S. was already involved in Vietnam. Okay? And then it bombed Vietnam into the Stone Age and Laos and Cambodia. And once again, it got its rear end kicked by a bunch of impoverished peasants. Did we learn anything from Vietnam?
0: No. So
1: you had to struggle there, but yeah.
0: Yeah, I know. Well, because when I came back from Vietnam, I was absolutely sure. I was sure my generation, my boomer generation, would never let another situation like Vietnam ever happen again. Since then, oh, well, there's been Iraq, there's been Afghanistan, and now we've got Iran, which, you know, it didn't take us long to lose.
1: So we're losing faster and in more definitive ways. The question is, are we learning faster? Are we learning at all? And I really don't think we are.

0: you know, just the larger perspective, people used to say after World War One, never again, right? Then we had World War Two, never again. Then we had the Korean War, et cetera, et cetera. The leaders and the politicians are not learning. They seem to be incapable of learning. And of course, on the other hand, you know, people who even most people won't acknowledge that we lost. They still won't acknowledge that this has been a strategic defeat of, you know, stupendous proportions. But instead, you know, you'll hear things like, if they acknowledge the glimmer of possibility that we lost, they will always say, we lost the war because of the politicians and we fought with one hand tied behind our back. We were too gentle, too kind, too restrained, despite unleashing untold devastation, violence, bombing, genocidal murder on these, you know, poor countries that were trying to defend themselves. So each time there's the same tropes and the same delusion. And, you know, we have to ask the question, why is the leadership so resistant to learning? Why can't they seem to get the message?
1: Please.
0: And yeah, I mean, I would say that hegemony is one hell of a drug. Power is one hell of a drug. And it's hard to get off that drug. And so you think that, you know, just like the gambler thinks that they just need to have one more good roll and they'll win all of it back. You know, the fool's reward for failure is greater ambition. And so having lost Iran, I think there's a good chunk of the U.S. ruling class says, okay, we paper this over, declare victory, and then we move on to the Pacific. And if you look at the chatter coming out of the ruling class think tanks, this is literally what they're saying. You know, CSIS is talking about war footing immediately, that we have to prepare for a two-front war between Russia and China, with Russia and China, although it's actually a three-front war at the current moment. You know, foreign affairs, Eli Ratner, you know, has rolled out his wonkish, you know, 50-point plan for all the different ways that you can attack China. You know, Seth Jones in foreign affairs has said, yeah, we just use some nukes to thin out Chinese troops. And he's talking about using nukes to thin out Chinese troops. It's not even something that he's trying to justify. It's not even something that he's proposing. It's not something that's being discussed. It's something that's assumed. So you know they're preparing. It's kind of an assumption among the ruling class that we're going to nuke them. And then, of course, you can see the logistics, the rehearsal, all the incredibly belligerent exercises that are being conducted right now within arm's length of China, and then the constant information war and provocation. Just one example of this information war is the U.S. has just recently passed House Legislation 444, and they have designated President Xi as committing crimes against humanity. This is the kind of language or the kind of legislation you pass just before you engage in regime change efforts or a coup or war. So none of it is dialing down. You know, it is constantly you know, increasing. And all of these are very, very bad signals. You know, nothing is certain in political affairs. But as far as we can see, you know, you pass Senate Resolution 444 and you accuse the president of China of engaging in systemic deception, warmongering, crimes against humanity, and then blame him for everything from COVID to, get this, garlic, which is grown with, you know, human manure. I mean, there's a term for that. We call that organic vegetables, right? I mean, this is a crime against humanity as far as they're concerned. So all of this signals that there are very, very bad designs afoot. Make no mistake about that.
1: Our hypocrisy knows no bounds. The debacle with Iran, does that at least delay what we're going to be doing with China?
0: Yes.
1: Maybe a new group of leaders, possibly a different administration comes in. Is that a possibility to get this thing derailed, or is the deep state and those powers that be, are they unstoppable?
0: I think it boils back down once again to the fact that hegemony is one hell of a drug. and it's hard to get off of it. And we have seen up to the current moment really no difference between different regimes. The Obama administration essentially declared war against China in 2011. They drew out a plan of war in 2009. And then the coming out party was 2011 when they declared the pivot to Asia. The pivot to Asia had both an economic war and a kinetic war dimension, as well as an encirclement. So that was the Obama administration. And then Trump came in and people elected Trump because they didn't want the endless wars of Obama, which Obama was elected because they didn't want the endless wars of Bush. So Trump is elected. And what does he do? He continues the hostile policies and takes it up a notch. And instead of doing this kind of circuitous economic war that the Trans-Pacific Partnership was about, which is a form of shunning and exclusion, he takes it directly to them in the form of a trade war. And then Trump is replaced by Biden. And does Biden dial anything down? No, he escalates it up by several notches, starting with their first meeting in Anchorage, you know, where they try and berate the Chinese and attack them directly. And then they accelerate and tighten the Trump administration's trade war, making it even more severe. Their plan was to prevent China from developing at all. They wanted to lock it out completely from technological development, you know, with these extraordinary measures that were drafted out of CSIS. And then after the Biden administration is replaced by the Trump 2 administration, has any of this dialed down? No, you replace the trade war with a direct tariff frontal. So you can see that the mindset, the ideology moves only in one direction. It's a ratchet effect. There is no dialing back. There is only moving forward and accelerating, moving up the escalation ladder. And I think that's pretty clear that whoever gets in, I think they have to toe the line. This is a preset agenda. It really goes back to the 90s. But even before the 90s, let's take the long historical sweep of things. From 1949 until 1979, the U.S. was essentially at war with China. Mm-hmm. When I say war, I mean hot war, that was the Korean War. I mean proxy war, that was the Vietnam War, because McNamara said in the Pentagon Papers, this war only makes sense if we understand it as a war against China. And then there was also dirty war, that was Yunnan, Myanmar attacks against Yunnan from proxy forces in Myanmar and from Taiwan province and also in Tibet. So dirty war, proxy war, and hot war. That was continuous for 30 years from 1949 until 1979. Then from 1979 for another 30 years until about 2009, there was a period of hedging. So it wasn't overt war, but it was a kind of hybrid war with a bit of hedging that involved an attempt to absorb China into the U.S. system. So this is the reform and opening up period, entry into the World Trade Organization, investment in China, etc. And the leaders of that time certainly admit to you this was an attempt at regime change. We expected to absorb China. We were going to buy it out, corrupt it, and turn it into a tenant farmer on the capitalist plantation. That didn't work. And so then that shifted again after 2009, another 30-year period. And the current period, really, we have to understand, once again, as the U.S. have shifted back into a war footing against China. Why was 2009 the turning point? It was the period of the collapse of the global capitalist financial system. The assumption between 1979 and 2009 was that China was going to collapse. It was destined for collapse. And the best thing that it could do before it collapsed from its own internal contradictions was to let itself be absorbed into the global capitalist system as a subaltern, junior partner, tenant farmer on the capitalist plantation. That was what was supposed to happen. But a funny thing happened on the way to that expectation. In 2009, the entire global Western financial system collapsed on its own ears. We know the 2007, 2008, financial debacle.
1: And China didn't.
0: China didn't. In fact, it helped the other countries, including the U.S., come out of this in one piece. And no good deed goes unpunished. And when the U.S. realized that China was not going to collapse of its own accord, that it was not a Potemkin state that Hillary Clinton had claimed that it was, that it was not, as Bill Clinton said, it wasn't, China was trying to hold Jell-O up against a wall, It just had to surrender to the end of history, which was liberal capitalist hegemony. When they realized that that was not going to happen organically, that's when the daggers came out and they began planning for war. And so in 2009, they explicitly drafted a doctrine of war against China called Air-Sea Battle, based on the doctrine of war against the Soviet Union, which is based on Israeli war doctrine. Air-Sea Battle, air-land battle, colloquially, they're known as shock and awe. So they began planning shock and awe against China since 2009. They've revised the war plans 11 times because war plans get revised. And they also began this plan of economic encirclement and isolation called the Trans-Pacific Partnership. But the current period, from 2009 up to the current period, we really have to understand is a resumption of war against China. And nothing that I have seen indicates that there has been any change in grand strategy towards China, as far as I can see.
1: That's really unfortunate.
0: Well, let me answer your second part of the question, okay. Hart. You asked, has the debacle with Iran slowed down their ambitions? I would say it hasn't blunted them, but it has delayed their ambitions. And so if you recall, there was the Minahan window and the Davidson window, 2025 and 2027. This was literally when they predicted they would be at war with China.
1: Mm-hmm.
0: Well, we're almost in 2027, and clearly the U.S. is in no shape to directly attack China because the magazine has been depleted in Iran and in Ukraine, and that's very, very clear. And these are structural reasons. The U.S. has deindustrialized, and it has boutique arms manufacturers that build arms very, very slowly, at stupendous costs, because they are charging $100,000 for a dime bag of bushings or washers.
1: Yeah.
0: And the Pentagon has never passed a audit in its life. So, it's a cesspit of the entire military industrial procurement system is a cesspit of corruption, which is completely inefficient and incapable of generating the industrial capacity for actually fighting a war. But even so, they have not let go of those ambitions. And what they're really planning on is outsourcing military industrial base to other countries, primarily Japan and South Korea, because they see these as industrial powers that are reliably colonized vassals. So that's the agenda right now. But all of this has put a crimp in their plans for rapid war. And so they have pushed it out beyond 2027. I would say probably they pushed it out a couple of years, but they also know that the clock is ticking against them. Originally, Rand said in 2015 that we have to go to war by 2025, otherwise China becomes too powerful. Well, I think that threshold has already been crossed, but I think that they haven't come to grips with reality. They're not even fighting China, Iran, or Russia. They are fighting reality. And that's the problem with being addicted to power. It is one hell of a drug, and the distortion field that it creates is impossible to refute.
1: I was going to ask, you mentioned Japan and South Korea. I was hoping that Japan and South Korea, looking at the debacle in Iran, would say, United States, we're no longer going to be vassals. We're no longer going to be part of your encirclement or your staging area for China. Is any of that possible?
0: With South Korea, you can see that the South Korean president, progressive president, is trying to detach Korea from U.S.'s plans to weaponize it, to Ukrainize it, to use it against China. And one of the key things that he's done is he's demanded operational control of South Korean troops back to the Korean government. As we've discussed before, U.S. government controls South Korea's 3.6 million troops, 500,000 regular troops and 3.1 million reserve troops. And the U.S. has responded. Essentially, the U.S. passed the NDAA, the 2027 National Defense Authorization Act. And inside the NDAA, they explicitly say they prohibit a reduction in U.S. military posture on the Korean Peninsula or a change in wartime operational control. Essentially, they're telling Yoon Suk-yeol in the NDAA, go F yourself. We are not giving up control over your troops. And to add insult to injury, the Trump administration has just appointed Michelle Steele to be the U.S. ambassador to South Korea. Michelle Steele is what we would refer to as a regime change ambassador. She's been appointed to undermine an attack. Even before she was appointed ambassador, she was saying that Lee Jae-myung had been elected illegitimately in a fraudulent election as a stooge for China and that he's a communist. So she's a complete bonkers nutter. But the fact that they have appointed this person to become the representative of the U.S. government to South Korea lets you know what their agenda is. Essentially, if they can get away with it, they will try to create regime change. So that's one piece of it. Now, Japan is more solidly a U.S. vassal. Remember, the U.S. wrote the Japanese constitution. It wrote into Japan the peace article, Article 9, which said Japan, will never wage war and will not have a military. All of that has been salami sliced to death. The Japanese ruling party, the LDP, was put into power by the CIA. It is a product of the CIA, and it was cobbled together from a coalition of unrepentant war criminals, and they created this revisionist, unrepentant, fascist party that has held one-party rule up to the current moment. And they are dead set on escalating to war with China. And the U.S. is doing everything that it can to facilitate this, including encouraging Japan's remilitarization. Now the United States, as its empire is starting to unravel, it is using every proxy that it can find, including Japan, South Korea, Philippines, and Taiwan province. It is looking all around for proxies to do its dirty work for it, and it will use Taiwan as a pretext. But the leadership are U.S. vassals through and through, which is why on July 4th, you had all these like signs and displays of Trump and Takaichi this is why Sanae Takaichi went to Australia and she knelt on her hands and knees in front of the unknown Australian soldier. But she has never apologized to, the millions of Koreans and Chinese that she has killed. But she literally went down. So that tells you the level of sycophantic vassalization, which is so deeply ingrained inside the Japanese leadership.
1: The leader of Japan got down on her hands and knees and begged forgiveness of the Caucasians in Australia.
0: Yes.
1: But has never done anything to apologize to the brutality it affected against China or Korea.
0: Yes. And in fact, when she was in the Diet, the Japanese legislature, she passed a rule saying that Japan could not apologize for its war crimes, because there were none. She believes that Japan did nothing wrong to the Asian people that were its neighbors, and yet she goes down on her hands and knees and apologizes to the white Caucasian Australian settler colonialists that it fought.
1: Is that racist or is that nationalist? Or is it both?
0: I think it's insane. I think there is a very, very strong dimension of racist nationalism inside Japanese culture. go and look at a Japanese manga, a Japanese cartoon, and you'll see that all the heroes look Caucasian and all the villains look extremely Asian. There's been a kind of a internalization. They associate themselves as being more Western.
1: If I can try and bring a little bit of hope here, you mentioned about Korea. Is it possible for the current South Korean administration to just say, no, we're not? Is it possible that South Korea could just say, no, we're not doing it?
0: It's theoretically possible. And then we'd have to see what happens next. I mean, technically what could happen is all hell could break loose. As I said, the current president is a progressive. He's a man with tremendous integrity and internal strength. At least that's what I believe. But can he just say no to the United States? Well, the president, Moon Jae-in, when he was first elected, he was elected after writing a book that said, we're going to say no to the United States. You know, yeah. I want to be a country that can say no to the United States. He was not capable of saying that. And just one example, Moon Jae-in said, no THAAD weapons on Korean soil, no THAAD interceptors on Korean soil. He said that. He gave a direct order to his military. And do you know what the military did?
1: Did they just put them on anyway?
0: Yeah, they just put them on Korean soil anyway. And he asked them why he wasn't notified. He said, this is the Korean military leadership saying to Moon Jae-in, President Moon Jae-in at the time, we had a non-disclosure agreement with the U.S. We couldn't tell you.
1: Oh, Christ.
0: So that's how it goes. So yes, could he say no? Yes, he could. And then what would happen next? The center of power in Korea really still resides with the multinational corporations and the military and then the intelligence services. So there are strong centers of power. Any politician that wants to survive and get his agenda implemented has to learn how to work with these centers of power. Would they go along with him saying, just no, we're not in for war, we want OPCON back, etc.? I would say that within the U.S. deep state, there are a lot of people who have it out for Lee Jae-myung, the current president. And so I think Lee Jae-myung is constrained. I don't know that he can take bold moves, although who knows, he might. And if he were to say, no, we're not being pulled into your war, no, we want OPCON back, I'm sure there would be massive support from the Korean people.
1: Let's turn back to the United States real quick, because you mentioned about hegemony as a strong drug, but also we do have some people who in the United States, like you, that understand history. Doesn't anybody in charge or anybody in the deep state realize that the actions we've been taking over the past couple of decades, over the past half a century, have done nothing but diminish our hegemony, our empire?
0: You would think, right? You would think that there are some intelligent, reasoned, measured scholars, intellectuals, even thinkers at the deep state who would see the big picture and understand things dialectically, that you're not going to get what you want. In fact, you're going to get the exact opposite if you do what you do. But even on a tactical level, we don't see that happening. For example, right now, you know, there are millions of people mourning the passing, the murder of former Supreme Leader Khamenei in Iran. Now, the U.S. should have known that when they took out Khamenei, that they were going to strengthen Iran in a way that would be impossible otherwise. Right. They did the thing that strengthened Iran more than in any other fashion. And likewise, on the level of grand strategy, shouldn't they realize that if they want to maintain any sense of hegemony that starts with goodwill and soft power, and that randomly attacking and violently undermining international law and threatening and destroying countries and kidnapping leaders at will does not endear them to anybody? Don't you think that some people would have made that argument? But apparently, it doesn't seem to work that way. And if you read what is coming out of the centers of power, the Eli Ratners, the Seth Jones, CSIS, the Foreign Affairs, the Council for Foreign Relations, you don't see any of that self-reflection. In fact, I would say this is a leadership that is perhaps incapable of self-reflection. It is incapable of looking itself in the mirror because it doesn't really like what it sees, which is blood. It's his blood dripping from head to toe. And so instead, what they have is a series of ideological filters with which they interpret the world. And one of these ideological filters is realism or neo-realism. This is John Mearsheimer's doctrine. Essentially, their argument, you know, is the world is anarchic. There is no order. States are the atomic actors of this global order. States seek self-interest, but at the same time, we are blind to the intentions of other states. That is, we cannot imagine, we cannot assume that they are good. We can only imagine that they are out for their own self-interest. And under those circumstances, the only thing that gives us security is to maximize our power and to dominate the other. It's an ideology of complete and total domination, the logical conclusion of which is to aim for total regional and then global hegemony.
1: I just can't help but see in the future, and I don't know how many years, that something's going to happen that will just say, United States, you're not going to be the hegemon anymore. Where do you see our hegemon going?
0: It's a hard one to call, but you know, I think you're right in that we can see deep fissures in the body politic and among the people. There are serious fault lines. You know, even for the 4th of July celebrations, there were two separate sets of organizations organizing the celebration. You know, that tells you how divided the country is. But, you know, we have to be honest here. You know, the country, as you put it, is bleeding out. Things are getting worse and worse. The immiseration is increasing by leaps and bounds. 60% of the population, Jim, lives hand to mouth, right? 60% of families do not have $1,000 savings, which means that they are, the moment something bad happens to them, they're in the street. 39, almost 40% of the U.S. population does not have $500 to its name. These are people, if they get their car towed or a big ticket, they're finished. They're out in the streets. Yeah. The precarity is extraordinary. And so we know that things are getting worse. Food insecure, who are unsheltered, the children living, growing up in poverty, you know, et cetera. All of this signals that things have turned very, very badly and there's very, very little hope. So then what happens under those circumstances? What is the outcome of that? Hopefully, you know, there is reasoned and careful transition to better conditions. But do we see any of that being prepared by politicians or being proposed? We don't see that. We just see constant, at the very best, cheap, easy words, and then the same old sellout. And you can see that the forces of oppression are constantly increasing. Just as we are constantly increasing the expenditure on the military, what we're also doing is we're increasing our expenditure on police and prison. So, for example, in the city of Oakland, about 50% of the city's budget goes to police. It's just, you know, police forces. And then another, what, 17% goes to debt service. And then, you know, the tiny 20-something percent, you fight amongst yourselves for the scraps. That's for everything else. Schools, parks, services, everything else. You know, this is the state of affairs. Just one more data point. California had 8 prisons up to 1980. Since 1980, it has built 23 more prisons. It has 31 adult prisons, and it built 23 of them since 1980. And during that same period, it has built only one state university, UC Merced. So that gives you a sense of what the priorities are and what their thinking is. Essentially, the plan is not to educate or uplift the population, but to repress them, to incarcerate them, and to beat them down.
1: Because if they build it, they're going to have to fill it.
0: Yes. They build it, they will come. Well, they will make sure that people come.
1: Come. Let's see.
0: So I didn't exactly uplift you, Jim.
1: No, well, I never expected that. This is the way we go all the time, KJ. Before I let you go, is there anything you wanted to tell the audience that we should be looking out for, that you wanted to say? That because I only came in wanting to talk about Russia and Ukraine, hopefully get some better news on our genetic dreams against China. And you didn't help me on either one.
0: I didn't help you, but you know, as I said, it looks like they have put a little bit of a rain check on the immediate plans. And I'll take that for what it is, which is a minor blessing. If things can be delayed, perhaps there can be some cooling off, because the future is always unknown. And we have to be both pessimists of the mind and optimists of the will, that we can and we should attempt to make a difference. And in the meantime, I see my job as, you know, not to give you saccharine pictures of things that, you know, unrealistic images, but to tell the truth as honestly as I can, as I see it, as closely tied to the facts as I can connect them. And then we all, you know, bring our own conscience and dedication and solidarity to the continued work of peace, which is essential in this current moment, and do everything you can to prevent the war machine from escalating further. Because as I said, what waits us down the corner is nuclear war. And that is something that none of us should tolerate or even contemplate or allow our leaders to engage in.
1: Well, we'll have to probably get you back on and talk about that threat. One more thing before we have to let you go. And I think you know what it is, a song.
0: Yes, I still have Cat Stevens' Peace Train going on in my head. So,
1: okay.
0: Yes, and he's actually Yusef Islam. I misnamed him, but formerly known as Cat Stevens.
1: Formerly known as Cat Stevens. Well, KJ, I guess we have to let you go. This has been great, as usual. And of course, so informative.
0: Again, good to support progressive media, including this show, if you can support and spread the good word.

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1: This is Robin Collier, president of Cultural Energy. 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
3: 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We're talking today about the art and craft of living in a very cool place in the universe. Pond Farm Pottery is located in the hills of West Sonoma County, California, and is now a National Heritage Site. In the 1940s, Jane and Gordon Herr had the idea of creating a utopian artist community, perhaps a bit like the Black Mountain School in North Carolina. The Herrs owned an old ranch outside of Guerneville and recruited exiled European Jewish artists, many veterans of the Bauhaus School, to live and teach there. Among them was a gifted potter and teacher named Marguerite Wildenhain. Like many utopian experiments, this one lasted just a handful of years, but Marguerite chose to stay on and created a school that became foundational for the studio arts movement of the 1960s and 70s. Her Pond Farm summer pottery boot camps were legendary, nurturing artists who often returned year after year, even though they could take home almost nothing they had made, 7 hours a day for 9 weeks. The practice was the finished product. Here to talk with me about the life of Marguerite Wildenhain and Pond Farm Pottery are historian Leah Halper and potter James Dahl. Enjoy.
4: What is creativity?
3: Leah Halper, welcome to Full Expression.
5: It's a pleasure. Thank you.
3: So, to give some context, we're in Armstrong Woods, in western part of Sonoma County, and we're up in the hills. We've driven up a really, really windy road after going through some really old growth, rather big redwoods, and now we're up and I don't know how many feet we're at, but probably 800 feet or something like that. We just drove up a really steep windy road, and it's the site of what was once a utopian art colony, yeah, called Pond Farm.
5: Yes.
3: And now it's a historical landmark.
5: It's both a state and a national. It's a federal historical landmark as of late 2023, yes, because of a potter named Marguerite Wildenhain.
3: Yes. And you gave an incredible biography of Marguerite. She was born in France in the late 19th century.
5: Born in 1896 into a big bourgeois family. Her father was a German Jewish silk merchant, and her mother was British. So she had really great childhood. She was in the country a lot and loved trees and rocks and had brothers and sisters to play with and liked art and music and learned languages. She had a very happy, good childhood, and she was given a lot of freedom to explore.
3: And at a very formative age, she was in Germany, and she saw a poster, a Walter Gropius, Leonel Feininger poster about the start of the Bauhaus School.
5: She did, and this is right as World War I was ending very badly for Germany, and a lot of young people in particular and a lot of artists were looking for what they could build on the ashes of the old monarchical authoritarian system, and that kind of gave Walter Gropius the idea to start a new direction in art with new women and new men who were making a new kind of art. And it's really considered by many art historians to be the beginning of modernism, their founding of the Bauhaus School. So she was hiking one day. She was already art inclined. She was working as a painter in a porcelain factory. She had already fallen in love with a guy who was throwing pots. She didn't love him, but she loved the pots. And so she knew she wanted to do something with ceramics. And she saw this wonderful poster that was advertising for students of this new college that was going to start a new merging of art and craft, putting aside the old class-based system and the old prejudices and teaching students to do art in a new and wonderful way. And she was ecstatic. She said, "That's it. I'm going to be there when it opens."
3: Yeah, and Bauhaus, you know, it wasn't a long-lived school, but it produced unbelievable numbers of artists. And I think what was really revolutionary about the Bauhaus was that they were embracing modernism, but they were also embracing this dedication and mastery of a craft. So it was a kind of a combination of the two. And Marguerite went there as a potter.
5: And she really lucked out because she got a really great craft master, Max Krehan, who was from generations of really well-respected potters in Thuringia, and he was a master potter and taught the craft with style and humor. And then she also had a form master, the kind of more art-oriented teacher who was Gerhard Marx, who anybody who's in the art world will probably recognize as a really brilliant sculptor and really important influence. Both of them were really fabulous teachers, and I think she carried on their traditions, really, and added her own special additions through the rest of her life.
3: An exposure to unbelievable artistic minds, Paul Klee and Leonel Feininger, the
5: Kandinsky,
3: Albers,
5: yes.
3: Kandinsky, Walter Gropius, like so many people. It seemed that Marguerite really was kind of a young leader. Like she really took to, they had to grow their own vegetables. They had to dig their own clay, make their own studios, do everything themselves. And not only that, like work 8 hours a day as potters with pretty demanding standards.
5: It wasn't just something you were learning. It was a way of life. And it was a wonderful experience. They stayed up late and talked about ideas, and they went skinny dipping, and they had wonderful, fabulous masquerade parties in the Bauhaus that, of course, all these artists made incredible costumes. And Marguerite really internalized this idea that there's no separation between your life and your art. And that's a really important thing that she brought away with her, that her art didn't really stop when she stood up from the potter's wheel. So she became, we believe, the first female master potter in Germany. And around that time, Max Krehan tragically died. He was quite young. He was only 50. And the whole kind of pottery studio fell apart. And so Gerhard Marx had been hired at Halle, at one of the universities, to head up the art department, and he immediately hired Marguerite, which essentially meant that the Bauhaus ceramics effort moved to that university, and Marguerite was then in charge of it, and married one of her students, Franz Wildenhain, and made a very successful go of it for several years. until 1933 and was very successful in entering her work in contests and winning prizes and also just pioneering this very clean, clear aesthetic. And people loved it and it won a lot of prizes. Unfortunately, Marguerite was half Jewish, and as the Nazis consolidated their power, they started insisting that people be fired, and they started taking over newspapers, and they started cutting funding to universities that they didn't like, and there was a new line that you had to toe. And the master of the town that Halle, that Marguerite was teaching in, was told that she needed to be fired. And he came to her in tears because she had done a lot for the town with her pottery. She had brought a lot of attention and money in. And she said, I don't want you to be fired. I'll leave. So she left essentially overnight, and after consulting with her father, decided to set up with Franz, by then her husband, in the Netherlands, because they perceived it as a good place. And it was a good place for them, although she had to start over. And they found markets, and their pottery was popular, and they were accepted by neighbors and had social lives, and lots of other German Jews and other Germans were coming through the Netherlands as they were figuring out, you know, where they were going to go since they were so unwelcome and persecuted in Germany. So they had a good life there for several years. And then that changed.
0: Right. And the pottery that she was making out of Bauhaus, I mean, it wasn't folk-inspired earthenware. Like, she was making really, really modernistic, at least for the 30s, porcelain, beautiful designs that were super modern. Obviously, you know, she had mastered how to make ceramics of any kind, and it was being mass-produced. I mean, she'd really gone from zero to 100 and created this whole personality and was, you know, getting a lot of acclaim for her work at that time.
5: She was. She worked in porcelain in Europe and then didn't pretty much once she came to the U.S. She worked in stoneware. She always had a personality. She was a strong person. She stood up to a teacher when she was 17, which was a little unusual. And she had to stand up to her parents, who did not approve of her taking this artist track and not just looking for a husband and getting married. So she was used to kind of standing up for what she wanted. And her personality was pretty clear and pretty formidable, but she unfortunately couldn't stay in the Netherlands either, because in 1940, the Germans invaded the Netherlands, and she got, luckily because she had a French passport, she had been born in Lyon, she was able to get onto one of the last ships. Also, unfortunately, Franz had a German passport, could not get on the ship, and so they were separated for 7 years, and he was conscripted against all of his tendencies and his will into the German army. So she became a refugee. She packed a mattress around a bunch of her pots so that she would have something to sell. And she didn't have as terrible a situation as many refugees had. She had a brother and, you know, some other relatives in the United States already. So she had someone to flee to, luckily for her. But it was still very traumatic.
0: What interests me a lot is a lot of parallels today of when the Bauhaus school really came about, right? There was a lot of turmoil. There was a lot of economic turmoil. There was a world war. Modernism was coming in and taking jobs, like we were getting toward the chemical nuclear age anyway. And the Bauhaus was a reaction to that. And it was kind of, let's embrace economics and in economic industrialism to a sense, but let's keep at least one foot in some traditional craft-based art tradition.
5: Well, apparently that was a discussion within the Bauhaus. There were people who were more craft-based, and there were people who were more kind of let's make mass-produced art for the masses. And the way that that played out in ceramics might be different from how it played out in textiles. I mean, the Bauhaus was big, although, as you say, it was short-lived. It was incredibly important in the lives of the students and the teachers. And they then had basically a Bauhaus in a diaspora. I mean, they went everywhere, and everywhere they went, they took some of the ideas, but the ideas, there's not a monolith. And the Bauhaus was big and complex.
0: Yeah. There were people like Albers who went to New York City and was very, and Feininger, before them, Mondrian. And it was like European ideas, I think, that helped ignite abstract expressionists, the New York school, right? And they went to Yale, Harvard. At the same time, they started Black Mountain College, and Marguerite landed in New York City, and she made a little bit of a go and decided New York City really wasn't for her.
5: She had a brother there, and, you know, all she had to do was look up at the skyscrapers, and she was really very nature-oriented. She also experimented at Black Mountain College. She taught there a little bit, but she, by then, had contacts in California, and one particular couple, Jane and Gordon Herr, who were from San Francisco and were kind of hippies before their time. They had, you know, just this idea that they wanted to create an island, an oasis of sanity in a world that has run amok. And they wanted it to start an artist colony. And they had actually traveled through Europe and met her and Franz when they were still in Putin in the Netherlands and said, we're going to start this artist colony. And I think it didn't mean much then, but Marguerite took a train from the East Coast to the West Coast, sketching the whole way, seeing these vast plains of this vast supposedly free country, you know, unrolling before her, and ended up in Oakland, where she interviewed for a job at the Oakland, I think it was called School of College and of Arts and Crafts at that point, not yet a college, and got the job and was told to be there at 9:00. And she looked at her sheet and she said, but the class starts at 8:00. And the dean said, well, they don't come till 9:00. And she said, I'll be there at 8:00. And she imposed,
0: as she was taught.
5: She had discipline. She had a sense of, you know, fulfilling requirements and showing up and making it your life and taking it seriously. And so she frankly hated teaching in that system. And she lasted a couple of years. But she was also by then invited by the Herrs to come to this piece of land that we're sitting on, which has a pond on it. So it's called Pond Farm. So she literally had to build her own little house and help muck out the barn so that it could be a pottery workshop, and really built this place. There was no electricity until 1960, and it was 92 when she arrived. So for a long time, they lived here without electricity. They piped water from the creek. The road that we drive up that gives some people nightmares was a dirt and gravel road at that point that was even smaller and less maintained. So she loved it, though. I mean, it's beautiful here. And she felt that she could land here and make a life. And she did, despite all the trauma that she was having to metabolize.
0: Yeah. And I believe that you said earlier that all of the artists who came were Jewish refugees from Europe that the Herrs had met along the way or were referred to.
5: Yes, yeah. And eventually her husband, Franz Wildenhain, also made his way here, although really the first 5 or 6 years that she was here, she was selling pots, she was making pots, she was helping build Pond Farm, but she was also desperately trying to figure out where he was, how to contact him, how to get him a visa to come here, and that required that he have work. So she worked on that pretty hard and made a lot of contacts. One of them, for people in the Bay Area who are old enough to remember, was Mr. Gump of Gump's Department Store in San Francisco, yeah. Who was an early... He was a little conservative in his taste, we've heard, but he liked her pottery and he understood who she was. Her reputation preceded her in the circles of people who knew. And at some point after they had a relationship and she was selling pots to him and he was selling her pots, she asked him for help to try to get her husband over. And she also appealed to various government offices. And eventually Franz arrived in 1947. Unfortunately, he and she had changed in the course of their war and the traumas and the experiences, and that didn't last. He left in 1949. Pond Farm workshops went on until 1953, and then the woman who really held it together, Jane Herr, who had been very important with all these artistic personalities and opinions and egos, had been very important in kind of making peace and bringing compromise. She died of breast cancer, and the Pond Farm workshop pretty much fell apart at that point. And other people had other commitments, and they left for other teaching or other work. And Marguerite bought some of the land from Gordon Herr. He continued to stay on some of it with his son and his daughter. And Marguerite decided in 1953 that she was going to do pond farm pottery by herself here in the summers to earn some money, and then she'd work.

0: only maintain with a very narrow number of leaders and visionaries?
1: It's a great question. Any historians would love to tackle that question, but I can say a few things about it in terms of Pond Farm. One is, not everybody was Marguerite. They weren't willing to live without electric lights and refrigeration. And the artists and students had a place that actually Gordon Herr designed, Hexagon House, that was kind of down the road. But it was Spartan. And, you know, the United States offered a lot of other options, and a lot of other artists took them. And also, it was seasonal work. It was always summer work here. So when people got other gigs that were more lucrative and that allowed them to settle and, you know, maybe buy a house, and maybe, you know, these were refugees. They took those opportunities. And then Marguerite was tough, and Gordon was tough. And the two people, Marguerite and Gordon, who were kind of in charge of things here, together and separately, were tough. And then other people also had opinions. So I think it was a natural progression. And Marguerite really, in some ways, probably welcomed this opportunity to be here. And I think Marguerite, she simplified her life to a point that most people even then would not be interested in simplifying their lives. And Gordon and Jane, her, I think, were right there with her. They just felt like the consumerism was part of what they really wanted to reject. So Marguerite had her books, her art, her typewriter, her cat. She stayed here over the winter, which is not an easy prospect. The roads would get washed out. She was not a hermit. She socialized with a lot of artists in the Bay Area. Ruth Asawa was a friend, and Albert Lanier, her husband. And there's a wonderful picture in one of the books that we have of a group of people at Goat Rock having picnics on the beach, roasting things. And Marguerite is there, and so is Odetta. So Marguerite,
0: I think Odetta was at Black Mountain.
1: Ah, okay.
0: I think that was the connection.
1: So there were connections, yeah. And it's, so she wrote letters. Her family, all except her brother Henri, I think the others all ended up in the United States. So she went to see her sister in L.A. and she traveled in the winters, especially loving Central and Latin America and making drawings that became pots and really respecting indigenous cultures. She was such a lifelong learner. I mean, she just dove into topics that interested her and what didn't interest her. She was very alive intellectually.
0: The school, Pond Farm, how long did it go on?
1: It started in 1953. She closed it in 1980. Mm-hmm. So she was already 84. And she was tired, and she had a wrist problem, and, you know, living up here took a certain amount of energy just to make that work. So she trained generations of potters who, I mean, it's almost like a lineage, who in turn trained potters, who in turn trained potters. And so when you go into some of their studios, they look a lot like the Pond Farm studio, and they, you know, people took a great deal from Marguerite, and then they added their own, just as she did, to what she learned from Crayon and Gerhard Marx.
0: How do you get here, just if you're, it's not open to the public every day?
1: It's not open to the public every day, and that's because the buildings are rather fragile, but we do tours on the third Saturday of each month. And then we also will do tours by arrangement for groups that are, you know, not three people, but maybe 10 to 15. So those are all on the Stewards of the Coast and Redwoods website. They're accessible and people can sign up.
0: There are some really great resources about Marguerite's work and the Pond Farm, books that she wrote, books that were written by her students, but also an incredible documentary that was made from Bauhaus to Pond Farm. Yeah.
1: So people
0: Where do
1: can
0: people find,
1: find
0: them?
1: The Stewards of the Coast and Redwoods website has a number of those. And the documentary was actually shown on PBS. It was shown in Germany. So that shouldn't be hard to access. But I would really encourage anybody who's a teacher or an artist to read her books, particularly the one on pottery and teaching. She was really a profoundly sensitive and intuitive teacher. And we hear that again and again from her students, that she understood where you were without talking to you. She could see from your work or your hands, and then she gave you just what you needed.

0: on the challenge side that day to get better. And that's really a pretty remarkable statement about her as a teacher. I taught something completely different, but I found her writings about teaching to be really profound.
1: I mean, this is a great story about the spirit of the Bauhaus still living on, you know, through potters that are still working. We're going to talk to one, a pond farmer, but also people who are still teaching, you know, having had some kind of connection to Marguerite.
0: The connection is really deep. I mean, one of the potters who really impressed me said, she gave me a core and then I wound my life around it. And I've been a potter who lives a simple life and who gets so much joy from the work that I do. So really at the base, I think that's the tribute that would have made Marguerite very happy.
1: Well, Leah, thank you so much for talking to me today. I really appreciate it.
0: Thank you.
2: So much has been written on the Bauhaus that is a lie, that I hate to talk about the Bauhaus because nobody would believe what I say. But the Bauhaus was built on the crafts, not on the technique, not on making something crazy or necessarily square or like this. It was built on the idea that there is no difference, no primary difference between the craftsman and the artist.
1: James Dahl, welcome to Full Expression.
3: Well, thank you for having me.
1: James, I just saw you do a pottery demonstration on a kick wheel here.
3: Yes.
1: At the Pond Farm site. It was really impressive. It was so natural, and I don't know, there's something about a kick wheel. It seems pretty hard to do, like being a drummer or something, you know?
3: Well, it's the what's hard to do is what's on top with the clay on the wheel head.
1: Right.
3: Actually, kick wheels are very nice because you use your feet to gauge the speed, and it works. Your feet, you know, your body can gauge the speed of the wheel head, which is important because in the very beginning you want it to go fast. And towards the end, when you're finishing a piece, you have it going very slow. And so your feet regulate this speed. But what's really the skill is really what you do on top with the clay on the wheel head.
1: We just learned a lot about Marguerite Wildenhain's life, very impressive.
3: Yes.
1: Life. And you were a student of hers here at Pond Farm.
3: Yes.
1: How'd you find your way here?
3: Just by chance. I just happened to be in the right place at the right time. It's funny how serendipity life can be at times. You never know how, where you're going and where you're going to end up and how your journey is going to unfold. I just, there was a Vietnam War happening and I was trying to stay out of the army. And I went to a college way back in Iowa. Tried to get away from California as far as I could, get away from my draft board. My draft board was very corrupt, and so they left me alone, being way back in Iowa, and it just turned out that the ceramics department professor was a former assistant of Marguerite Wildenhain, and he invited her to come do a two-week seminar during the wintertime. And that's when I met her. And once you meet Marguerite, she's such an extraordinary person. I mean, she's definitely a historical quality. You never forget it. You'd only meet a person like that maybe once in your lifetime or maybe never. But she left a huge impression on me. And then from there, I made my way here to Pond Farm.
1: Well, and by that time, I think you said 1970.
3: I worked here in 1968 and 1969.
1: Okay. Well, and Marguerite had been having these summer workshops for 9 weeks.
3: Yes.
1: With 20 students or something like
3: that. Yeah, it would start out with 20. Not everybody could handle it. By the end of the summer, a lot of times there was, 18 or 17, some
1: at least there wasn't five.
3: Was that?
1: At least not five.
3: No, there was a good group. And what was remarkable about it, when we were all working here in the barn, there was no talking. You never heard anybody talk except Marguerite. All you heard was the kicking of the wheel. Marguerite insisted that we focus 100% on what we were doing, and that was the only way you were going to become proficient.
1: But the first time you applied, she didn't accept you.
3: Yeah, she didn't. It was a real
1: for the summer. It was
3: a sad moment for me. I thought for sure she would accept me because she knew me, but she was smart, she knew I needed more work, and she wanted to see how dedicated I was. And this is something that she did with a lot of her students. The dedication was really, really important. And so she said, go back to school and work hard for another year, and then show me what you've done, and then we'll see. And so I did that. I came back, and she said, okay, you can come. And, Marguerite told us a story once at we always had a coffee break at 10 o'clock. And so she said to us one day, we're all sitting out underneath the peach tree, and she said, would you make pottery if it were against the law? And everybody was like, oh, no, what a question for Marguerite to ask us, and she wanted us to raise our hands, And anyway, the bottom line was, she said, would you, set up a little pottery in your basement and black out the windows so you could make pottery and get away with it, So ultimately what she really meant was not, she wasn't advocating breaking laws. What she was saying was, and she told us this after the end of the story, that, you have to be so dedicated that you'd be, it's not that I want you to break the law, but you have to be 100% dedicated if you want to do this. This is hard work. It's not easy. And you won't make it unless you're 100% dedicated.
1: Wow. What was life like as a pond farm student? What were your days like?
3: Well, we arrived at 8 o'clock in the morning. You were never allowed to be late. If you were late, oh my God, you didn't want to incur the wrath of Marguerite Wildenheim by being late. If you were late, she might kick you out and say, leave, you don't belong here. So you showed up at 8. And another thing that was very important was you parked your ego at the gate when you walked in. That was very important. And then everybody went to their wheel, and we started working on whatever project she had us working on. And it was quiet. There was no talking. The focus was totally on what you were supposed to be doing. And Marguerite would then make her rounds of everybody and critique what they were doing or help them out in some way. And there was no electricity. There were no lights. There was just natural light, and there was no radios, no music, there was no sound other than nature. You could hear the birds, you could, hear the wind rustling through the trees. It was a really wonderful environment to work in. It really helped you concentrate even more because it was so quiet and peaceful. But at the same time, we were all working really hard. It wasn't something where you could really kick back and kind of, oh, this is so wonderful. You know, no, you were working really hard, because at the end of the day, by the time 3 o'clock came around, you were physically and emotionally and mentally spent. And, you know, we needed to go back to wherever our campground was and recover, because tomorrow would be another day. And, but it was an environment that was so rich with knowledge, and you were there with a master, and it didn't take long before you realized that Marguerite was an extraordinary person. She was almost more than a master. And so you didn't want to waste any of your, you didn't want to waste any of these moments, on stupid ideas or stupid things. You wanted to really focus and get as much knowledge from this experience, from what Marguerite was teaching you, as you could.
1: I think everybody had to master forms, right?
3: Yeah, there was a, she taught us the method that was passed down in Europe for hundreds and hundreds of years. I think she mentioned once that the wheel that she learned on in the Master Potter's shop in Germany was 1609 was scratched into the wood. We learned, you started out with really simple pieces, mugs and bowls, and then eventually cylinders, and then pitchers, and then covered pieces, and then footed bowls, and then large bowls, and then plates, and platters, and then eventually the last two steps, number 14 and number 15, were, the last 14 was bottles, vases, and 15 was teapots. Those were considered the two most difficult pieces to master. So you started the day working on whatever level you were on. For example, let's say you were working on pitchers. Well, you would come in and you would make one of step one, which would be a mug, one of step two, which would be a bowl, one of step three, which would be maybe a cylinder. And then when you finally got to pitchers, then you spent the rest of the day just working on pitchers. But each day when you came in, you made one of each step until you got to the step that you were working on. And you would work on that step until she felt you were ready to move on to the next step.
1: So she told you when you were ready to go on.
3: A good example would be when I was working on pitchers, you know, she wanted you to make every pitcher different. She didn't want them all to look the same. She didn't want us to be production potters. She wanted us to be potters that could create new forms and interesting designs and shapes. So I remember when I started doing pitchers, by the time I got 8 or 10 pitchers on a board in front of my wheel, and she would come in and she would critique them. And then she would say, well, keep those two, throw the rest of them in the scrap barrel and make another bunch that looks similar to those. And by the time I got up to where I'd made almost 50 pitchers, I finally told her that, you know, I'm spent. I can't think of another shape. And I thought for sure she would be really annoyed at me. And but instead she smiled and she said, oh, this is great. Now this is where the creativity begins. Now, she said, take everything off your board and I want to see you make another 8 pitchers that are all different.
1: Wow. And is it true that she didn't let anyone take any pots away from these 9-week workshops, that nothing got fired? It was all about the process that you were going through rather than anything you were making.
3: Yes, she didn't teach anything as far as glazing or firing was concerned. She figured that you could learn on your own. At the end of the summer, she might let you keep 1 or 2 pieces, but she would just bisque fire them, which is, if you know how it works, you do a bisque firing and then you glaze the bisque pieces and then you put them back in the kiln and glaze firing, which goes to a higher temperature. So I did get to keep one piece the second summer that I was here. And I made easily 1,000 pieces a summer, and all of it went into the scrap barrel. And then the scrap barrel, she would ask us guys to drag the scrap barrel over to the pug mill, and then we would run that clay back through the pug mill. And so you were working with clay that other potters, you know, pots were in that clay as well as your pots. But the thing is, clay could be reconstituted. And so we just had to run it back through the pug mill and fill up the clay bin. And so she made sure that we had plenty of clay. And the focus was totally on learning the skill of throwing on the wheel, of learning about shape and design and decoration.
1: Do you still have friends that are pond farmers?
3: Oh, yeah, absolutely. They're like family. And Marguerite also kind of treated us like family. She was firm, she was nice, she was strict, but she loved us. Marguerite wasn't known for being complimentary. If she told you that what you had done was pretty good, that was the highest compliment you ever got, was pretty good. But that's all right, because we soon realized how little we knew, and that we were all beginners. And we could see what her work was. And then when she talked about other great artists and other great potters and sculptors, we all realized, well, wow, we definitely are students, and we're beginning students.
1: What did you like about Marguerite's work?
3: I loved her shapes. That's kind of hard to describe orally, but I loved her shapes. I loved how she decorated. And then I went to art school as well as liberal arts college. And so I loved to paint and draw. And I did a lot of painting and drawing as a kid. And I took a lot of art courses in high school, and I was taking art courses in college as well as going to art school. So I looked at the side of the surface of a pot as a surface to decorate. But I didn't have a clue of how you go about decorating it. You know, the decoration has to fit the shape of the pot. You know, if it's a real round pot, it's a different kind of decoration than if it's like a cylindrical pot. And so Marguerite showed us how you look at the shape, how you can decide by looking at the shape what kind of a decoration would work, and then periodically, when you finished a step, she would have you take three or four of the pieces of that last step and decorate them. And then she would have us decorate things that were really, she would say, so decorate a pot that looks like, put a decoration on the side of the pot that looks like the wind. She gave us the tools, okay. You can paint on here to create this kind of a design. You can do texture as part of your design. You can use a knife and cut lines in there. And so she taught us real basic techniques, but we had to take those basic techniques and make something of it. And so I love to decorate. I decorate all my pots. The only pots I don't decorate are the ones that are so little that it seems kind of silly to decorate a real teeny pot that's only a couple inches high. But I love decorating pots because I love to paint and draw. And during Wednesday of every week in the afternoon, we did drawing. And it was really interesting. I had been to art school, and so I really liked the idea of drawing. And she said drawing was really important in creating designs and shapes. And but a lot of the other potters, or the other students, labeled Wednesday as, we called it Suicide Wednesday, because they really struggled with drawing. Maybe they had never done it before. But again, Marguerite would challenge us. Like, for example, she would give you an orange and she would say, okay, draw this orange, but in the drawing, make that pebbly look that's on the, create that pebbly look that's on the side of the orange. See if you can, and it's really hard to do, but I mean, again, she's
1: probably the bigger, the easier, the bigger you make it, probably the more you can really get those textures.
3: Yeah.
1: And,
3: Or like if we were drawing glass bottles, draw it so that it looks like it's glass,
1: Yeah.
3: If it's something as fabric, draw it and make it look like it's fabric, And then sometimes she had us draw each other. And so she would pick out a student, say, sit on this stool here, and everybody would draw that individual. And then, again, she would work, go around and look at all of our drawings and give us tips and help us out.
1: I think I've heard a number of times today that Marguerite, her aim wasn't necessarily to create potters. It was to really nurture an artistic sensibility about the world.
3: Absolutely. There were many people there that, I mean, to be a potter, to sell art, to sell craft is not real easy. It's the business part of surviving on your art or your craft is another, field of art in a way as well. So not everybody was really capable of being a potter unless you had really incredible skills. But even if you had incredible skills, you needed to have, the business acumen in order to find ways to get your artwork or your craft out there in the public domain so that people would buy it and come to you. But Marguerite was such a well-rounded person that, you didn't really need to be a potter. I mean, you learned, there were people that, I remember there was this fellow there, he was actually studying physics at Berkeley. He was a physics student. And, I thought he would be a potter, but I met him many years later and he said, no. And so she didn't really expect us to be potters. She would give us everything that she could. She would teach us all the knowledge that she had, but it was up to us to decide what to do with that. And she didn't figure everybody would be a potter. And on another note, as a teacher, it was uncanny how well educated she was and how worldly she was. So she actually talked about a lot of things that weren't related to pottery at all. She was trying to teach us about life, and she had a pretty tough life before coming to America. And so she never talked about her past very much, unless it was something very positive. But I learned a lot about French. She was French. You learned about French culture. You learned about Europe. She was really good at history. When we had our coffee break, she would often read to us from different philosophers. Or she would have us ask her questions and about anything.
1: You decided to become a potter.
3: Yeah.
1: Well, I mean, you've never looked back.
3: I didn't. Now, once I met Marguerite, I was 20 years old, and most guys at 20 years old are pretty dumb. I was somehow smart enough to realize that Marguerite, she had knowledge. She had priceless knowledge. And if I could gain some of this knowledge, if I could learn from her, just maybe, hopefully, I could make a life as a potter. And so when I finished my training with her, and started out on my own, I still didn't know whether I could do it or not. I didn't know how good my training was. I hadn't really tested the waters yet. But when I got out on my own, I connected with another group of potters because I didn't have any money. And so we shared a kiln and some potter's wheels in an old warehouse in Berkeley. And so I started making some pots and firing them. And I went to some local galleries in San Francisco. And at that time, there were a lot of craft fairs. Was really popular in the 60s and the 70s. And so I entered some of these craft fairs, and pretty soon people liked what I did. People liked my pots, and they started buying them. And all of a sudden, I realized, whoa, wait a minute, I can do this. And so that's when I knew, that's when I didn't look back. That's when I knew this is my journey, this is my life. And
1: I believe you said you made 80,000 pots.
3: I've probably, you know, I started out full-time in 1970, and I averaged about between 2,000 and 3,000 pieces a year for the first 10 years. And then I got married and started having kids, and I still needed to make a lot of pots, but my overhead was very low. I had my property paid off, and so and also things weren't as expensive then as they are now. So, you know, but I averaged, you know, Marguerite taught us how to throw quickly and efficiently, and how to keep your overhead low, and how to set up an efficient workshop. So I was able to produce a lot, and the business skills that I learned from my father growing up in a family restaurant, you know, and how he dealt with the public, because, you know, you have to deal with the public too. People like to meet the person who made something that they bought, if that is possible. And they like to know something about, you know, the history of this piece, you know, that they're purchasing.
1: For a young person thinking about being a potter today, what do they need to know?
3: Well, they need to know the skill of throwing on the wheel. They need to find somebody who is really skilled that they can learn those skills, because the if you don't have the skill of working on a potter's wheel, then there's not much, you know, you just really can't move forward. It's a skill that's difficult, and it takes many, many years. You've got to make a lot of pots. You have to make thousands and thousands of pieces and slowly perfect your skill level. And then at the same time, you have to learn shape and form. Some shapes are ugly. Sometimes Marguerite would come in and she would look at my pots and she would say, "Oh, James, that looks like a person with no neck. It looks really uncomfortable to look at that bottle. And, or that looks like a person with no legs, you know, or that looks like a tree that's big at the top, but little at the bottom. It does, you know." So she was trying to teach us form, but you can't really teach form. She can only guide us and teach the skills that'll make us look at form. And little by little, that's the other thing. You know, you need to learn the skill on the wheel. You need to learn form and maybe decoration on. And that takes years and years and years of practice. It's kind of like learning how to play the piano, maybe. If you want to be a musician, you've got to play, you've got to practice a lot.
1: Yeah, you have to want it.
3: And every day, and you got to learn to play all the great piano pieces, and it takes years and years, and you need some really good teachers along the way.
1: Agreed. I would say that ceramics kind of saved my life in high school. I had a teacher named Becky Simmerl. I hope she's listening. She was amazing, fantastic teacher, and it was just like a sanctuary. Being able to go in and throw, and throwing came pretty fast and naturally to me. I liked it a lot. And Becky was very encouraging, and, you know, you had to make a lot of mistakes, and we got to experiment with different kinds of clays, and she was just so encouraging. But, you know, when you get that teacher, when you get someone who opens a door for you, it's just such an amazing gift. And it seems like Marguerite just blew the walls off of the building for you.
3: Yeah, she did. I owe my journey in life as a potter. If it wasn't for Marguerite, it never would have happened.
1: Yeah.
3: She was such an extraordinary person, as well as an extraordinary master potter and master teacher. She was a combination of so many wonderful character traits and skills. It was absolutely unbelievable, and I'm so fortunate. I'm so glad that I realized this when I was there, because, like I said, when you're really young, a lot of times, you know, you're restless and you don't always see what's really happening in front of you.
1: Yeah.
3: But she gave me the skills and taught me a lot about life as well. I mean, the way she challenged me as a potter. I also, when I got married and had kids, I used that same technique. I challenged my kids. I realized this was such a good learning experience for me. So, you know, I didn't challenge them in a cruel way, or, you know, I was strict, but I made a point of always trying to challenge my kids whenever there was an opportunity to make them think. And that's what Marguerite did with us all the time. And, you know, I don't think I ever had a teacher that taught me, you know, things that I used in raising my own kids. But Marguerite did. I mean, there was how she dealt with all of us. Her methods were so unbelievably solid and incredible that used a lot of those methods in raising my own kids.
1: After 80,000 pots and 50 years of making pots, do you consider yourself a master potter?
3: Oh, no, not at all. Gosh, I couldn't hold a candle to the Marguerite. No, I'm a journeyman, maybe at the best. No, Marguerite was huge. She was awesome. She had talent. And she had, I mean, she spent 7 years in training. You know, I only spent 4 years in training. And also the people that trained her were also the best in the world. I consider myself an above average potter, but out in the real world, when you look at all the great potters there are out in the world, no, I'm not a master potter. Marguerite gave me enough knowledge, taught me enough skills that I could be an above-average potter. I could make a lot of pieces that would make my life rich, creatively, and fulfilling, and make a living at the same time.
1: Well, I hope that if she could say something, she would probably say, "You did great."
3: Well, I would think
1: not pretty
3: she
1: good.
3: Would probably say, "You're pretty good." And that's as far.
1: And you're happy. Well, James Dahl.
3: If I got a pretty good from her, I would feel elated.
1: James Dahl, thank you so much for talking to me today. I really appreciate all your stories, and yeah, it's really been a pleasure.
3: Oh, you're welcome. Thanks for having me.
1: That was an episode from the podcast Full Expression, hosted by me, Dan Imhoff. 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
5: 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This week on Writer's Voice, two conversations ask one of the hardest questions any of us can face. What does it really mean to resist? First, journalist Gal Beckerman, Gal Beckerman, joins Writer's Voice to talk about his book, How to Be a Dissident. Drawing on figures from Hannah Arendt to Alexei Navalny, he argues that dissidents aren't superheroes. They're ordinary people who decide they can no longer live within action. Then Writer's Voice revisits a conversation with novelist Buzzy Jackson about To Die Beautiful, her novel inspired by Dutch resistance fighter Hanny Schaft. Through Schaft's story, Jackson explores how ordinary people become extraordinary when injustice closes in, and why, even for any of us, small acts of courage matter. Two conversations, one endearing question. How do we prepare ourselves to choose courage when the moment arrives? That's all coming up on today's Writer's Voice. Thanks for joining us this hour on this station, your favorite podcast app, or at writersvoice.net. I'm Francesca Rhiannon. Gal Beckerman's How to Be a Dissident begins with a question that many Americans are asking themselves today. What would I actually do if confronted with injustice? That question came to him in a recurring dream in which he faced an interrogator and had to decide whether to compromise or stand by his principles. The dream became the starting point for an exploration of the people throughout history who refused to surrender their moral agency. Rather than treating dissidents as extraordinary heroes, Beckerman argues that they are ordinary people who develop habits of conscience long before history demands them. He suggests that the defining question isn't ideological, but deeply personal. Can I live with myself? And just a note, Gal Beckerman was recovering from a respiratory illness, so his voice was a little hoarse. Let's listen now. This book, How to Be a Dissident, is a guide to and a meditation on being a dissident. I read it like drinking a large glass of water that could slake my own thirst for answers to this moment. So I just want to start out by thanking you for writing it.
6: Oh, thank you. There's nothing a writer likes to hear more than that.
5: You begin the book with a haunting dream, facing an interrogator, not knowing what you would do. Tell us about that dream.
6: Yeah, I think it's the kind of dream or the sort of subconscious experience that I'm not alone in feeling, you know, especially over the last 2 years, let's say. It was a dream in which I was being interrogated. I didn't know exactly for what, but the point was that there was some kind of choice that I had to make. I had to either stand by some principle or compromise and give in to the demands of the interrogator. And I say in the book, the dream sort of ends before I really make a choice. But it haunted me, also because I wanted to understand what in our world was sort of making me have such a dream. And I think what it was that I feel almost assaulted by these kind of moral choices every day. What do I do in response to Gaza? What do I do in response to AI? How do I react when I hear that people are being rounded up by ICE? And this felt like a new experience to me as an American, frankly. Maybe I've been naive and sheltered and privileged, but it really shocked me into a confrontation with the kind of person that I want to be. How do I behave? What do I think? How do I respond? And so clearly that trickled into my subconscious, but it also became the impetus for pursuing this particular project.
5: When you say the kind of person you want to be, could you say more about that?
6: Sure. I think it's very easy to put things out of our mind, to open the newspaper every day and see things that are happening in the world or experiencing things that are happening in our own community and find justifications for not just not doing anything. I mean, that's a simple way of thinking about it, but just not even feeling emboldened to make a choice, feeling that you don't have moral agency. And I say in the book, I write about how this is actually a very natural process for a human being. We are very much engineered not to stand out. We're engineered not to become the squeaky wheel. We want to conform. We want to work with each other in our communities to just get along and be okay, be comfortable, and get the essential needs of our lives fulfilled. And so taking the risks that has come along with realizing that you have a choice, trade-offs that sometimes are a consequence of making a choice, is very hard to accept. So by the person I want to be, I guess I meant, I sort of felt this by the end of the project, was not so much that I understood in every given case, okay, this is what I should do, or I should go set myself on fire in front of the State Department or something, but to feel like I have a choice, even if the choice is not to do something, to really understand it and to wrestle with that choice as a choice.
5: And yet, you also say that dissidents, and this is something that I've found as well, and I just want to say my listeners know this, but my father was involved in the Dutch resistance against the Nazis in World War II, and he sheltered a young man in his apartment for 3 years.
6: Wow.
5: And I know from hearing him talk about this that he didn't really feel he had a choice.
6: Right.
5: And that was true for a lot of other people in that situation and others. So talk a little bit about how do dissidents confront that issue of non-choice?
6: No, that's a really good point. And in a way, it's a kind of a tension in my project because on the one hand, I want to say that this type of a dissident, it's a person who, I quote Hannah Arendt in the book. She was looking at the people who resisted, Germans who resisted the Nazis. And in the end, after thinking about this for a long time, she came to the conclusion that it wasn't that they had some kind of different set of morals or precepts that allowed them to behave differently. It came down to a very simple question that they posed to themselves, that this type of person posed to themselves. It was, can I live with myself? And that was so poignant to me because it cuts right to the heart of the matter. And she said, it wasn't so much that, they were obeying the commandment, thou shalt not kill. It was that they couldn't live with a murderer themselves. And so that would argue for dissidence being a kind of like almost innate quality, maybe like having somebody who, what question is there? Like there is this moral wrong and I have an opportunity to do something about it. There's not even, it's just like a reflex. And I think that's probably true of a lot of the people that I write about in my book. And it's something that feels consistent to me over thousands of years and over the many different role models that I look at. But I also wanted the book to be able to say, let's look at these people. Let's look at this reflex that they have that sort of gets triggered in these moments. And let's understand what's behind it. What's the orientation to the world? Why does their moral compass sort of point this way? How do they discern for themselves right and wrong? What kind of essential questions do they ask themselves? And the notion is not like that we can all wake up tomorrow morning and suddenly have that same kind of surety. I know that I don't always, but that we sort of have it as a North Star, as something that when I say the person I would like to be, I would like to be like your father, who in that moment would know exactly what they should do. But I feel that if I don't, in some ways, train myself for that moment, then when it comes, I certainly won't know what to do. And my reflex might be to just join along with everybody else and not do anything.
5: Yeah, and that's why I think your book is so important, because I think it does take that forethought. a lot of times in learning about my father's history, I thought, gee, I don't think I could ever do that. I couldn't put myself at risk. And yet, now that I'm facing the possibility, because we all are, of this being something I may have to deal with, I feel more courage. And I feel inspired by other people's examples. So many of them are in this book. For example, you talk about Osip Mandelstam. I'm not sure. Mandelstam.
6: That's correct.
5: He wasn't trying to start a movement. He just refused to deny what he saw. Tell us about his example.
6: So Osip Mandelstam was a poet, a Soviet poet, who was fairly well known in Moscow in the 20s and 30s as one of the leading lights. And as Stalin was starting his sort of great repression of the early 30s into the late 30s, Mandelstam just felt the atmosphere around him shift. He saw how scared people were. And it really was a time where fear just kind of rippled through everything. And he started writing a poem. But he did a very interesting thing, which is, and Mandelstam did this quite often, he wrote the poem in his head. He never wrote it down. He would do drafts in his head. His wife, Nadezhda Mandelstam, who wrote an extraordinary memoir about 50 years after this fact called Hope Against Hope, which I highly recommend to readers. She was his only sort of receptacle of memory for these poems. They would lie at night in bed and he would whisper them to her until she had memorized them, so that if anything ever happened to him, that she would be able to eventually write them down one day. So he wrote a poem essentially kind of mocking Stalin, or it felt very much like he mocked Stalin. He made fun of his mustache. He comes across as almost like an ogre and describes an environment in which people were just living in terror of this Georgian mountaineer, is sort of how he comes across in the poem. Mandelstam recited it to a few friends, but it went, in the parlance of today, viral. It kind of got out of his small circle. And eventually he was arrested and he was interrogated in the Lubyanka prison. And he was asked point blank by the interrogator, who was frankly confused, you know, why are you even fessing up to having written this poem? It's not actually written. It's just in your head. You know, what would even compel you to do this? And he had this is according to Nadezhda, his wife. He said, I hate fascism. It's as simple as that. And for just not being able to deny the poem and why he wrote the poem, he was eventually sent to a labor camp. He had kind of a mental breakdown. He was released at some point and then sent to another labor camp and eventually died there by the late 30s. But, you know, he was one of many examples of a person who just really could not deny something that they saw. I couldn't deny his form of expression. He felt that his job as a poet was to channel feelings, to channel an atmosphere that he was experiencing, and that's what he did. He had to own up to it, because otherwise he couldn't, you know, as we said with Arendt, he couldn't live with himself otherwise. Yeah, so that's Mandelstam. I mean, he's always been somebody I've thought about a lot. And he gave me like sort of a great opening into some of the other characters in the book.
5: And of course, one of them that our mind goes immediately to is Alexei Navalny. And, you know, he's come up recently a number of times in my discussions with authors. And I think he's very present in our minds because he is the most recent example of someone who basically knew that he was acceding to his death by going back. How do you balance that kind of ultimate sacrifice, the risk of it? It's not even a risk, it's almost a certainty, and he knew that, with his integrity. And how do you deal with that in the book?
6: Oh, I really wrestled with this. You know, Navalny is a character, a person who meant a lot to me, you know, just as somebody who I followed while he was alive and was very affected by his death. And he is sort of a quintessential dissident, as I understand what a dissident is. He was in a situation in Russia where he was experiencing sort of growing authoritarianism, growing corruption around him, a kind of a way of life that was closing down around him. You know, people weren't having economic opportunities. I mean, that's also something that people sort of understand to be a normal part of what it means to be a human being, to be able to support yourself and your family. And his response was to push back. And he pushed back with humor, which is something I write about a lot in the book. He had this kind of irreverence. He made these very viral videos about, the ways, the different sorts of corruption that was happening among Putin and his circle. And he just did not let up, but always with good humor and always with a sense that he was defending this notion of living a normal life, of having choices, of having freedom, of being able to pursue your interests. That's what he was defending. Now, this question that you ask, which is one I asked myself, which is after Putin tried to kill him once and he managed to escape that, really barely escape it, he returned. The shocking thing for me is that, for him, it was not complicated. He said, "How could I, again, how can I live with myself if I'm not there, if I'm not standing next to other Russians?" Yes, there's an argument, and I play out this argument in the book. If he stayed abroad, he could have been a great symbol for dissidents. He could have done his work over social media. He could have been a thorn in the side of Putin and been alive. But to his mind, he would have, and I agree with his argument to some extent, is that he would have sort of reduced his moral stature because he would have been. He would have not have been taking the same risks as the people who he was in solidarity with, as his people. So he felt that it was incumbent upon him to return. And I think he knew he was going to become a martyr, and he was going to become a martyr, and that hopefully that would help his cause in the long run. But he was incredibly clear-headed about it. There's points in his memoirs which are, again, a wonderful, I also recommend them highly. He does express fear. He does express doubt at moments, but he quickly bounces back. This is a wonderful moment that I write about in the book where his wife, Yulia, comes to visit him in prison. And he manages to have sort of a private moment with her where he thinks they're not being watched by cameras. And he wants to convey to her, he says, "Look, I just need you to know that I don't think this is going to turn out well. Like, I'm pretty sure that I'm going to die one way or the other. Even if the regime begins to fall, for some miraculous reason, they'll poison me rather than let me actually be out." And she turns to him and she says, "I know, I've accepted the same thing." And he's filled with this enormous sort of love and for her in that moment, because what he doesn't need to hear is, "It's going to be all right. It's going to be fine. You're going to get out of this kind of magical thinking." He actually needs to accept the worst outcome and be okay with it in order to sort of wake up the next day and keep fighting, which is another lesson that I sort of learned from these dissidents, is a certain amount of pessimism is actually can be a very positive thing.
5: Yeah, in fact, that was going to be my next question. One of the most striking things that I read was your chapter on pessimism. So I'd like to explore it a little bit more. You challenge optimism as even possibly dangerous. Why is pessimism the answer instead?
6: So I think first it's important to say that people often associate pessimism with fatalism. Fatalism is everything is inevitably always and forever going to get worse, right? Or negative fatalism is that there's a positive fatalism, which is everything is ever and forever going to get better. But negative fatalism, which is often how we think of pessimism, is that everything is always going to get worse. That's not what pessimism is. Pessimism is that it's probably going to get worse. It doesn't mean that it's inevitably going to get worse. It's a mindset that believes that if things continue as they are, they will probably get worse, right? So to me, that feels more productive than the opposite, which is optimism, the belief that things are probably going to get better. Because if you believe that things are probably going to get better, if you believe that, the arc of justice is always going to bend in the right direction, then I can see a kind of passivity taking over, a sense that what does it matter what I do? Something's going to work out here. Somehow, something's going to work out and everything will be okay. That's how I understand optimism to be. Pessimism opens up for me a space of action, or the possibility of action, the opportunity for action. Because if you tell yourself, let's say you're a climate activist, and if you say, look, I probably can't prevent the, a degree and a half warming that's going to happen, that's going to dearly affect our world.

0: It's like, I don't know if you've ever seen the movie 12 Chairs.
1: No, I don't think I have.
0: It's a wonderful movie. It's Mel Brooks, and I'm just blanking on the name of the other actor, but it takes place in Russia during the Tsar. And there's a wonderful theme song in that movie where the lyrics are "Hope for the best, expect the worst."
1: Yes, I think this is sounding familiar now. Yes. I mean, in a way, that's what it is. And, in the book, I wonder if this resonated because of your father, too. I use the story of Etty Hillesum, who was a Dutch Jewish woman who very much had that expect the worst, hope for the best attitude in the deepest, most spiritual way. She was in the transit camp from which people were being sent, Dutch Jews were being sent to Auschwitz almost every week, a camp called Westerbork. And she left behind this extraordinary diary, which I hadn't really known about, and I have been sort of immersed in Holocaust literature for most of my life. I was surprised that I didn't know about it. And I think it's because she really is not, does not see herself as a victim. Or she knows she's a victim, but she doesn't accept that that sort of releases her from trying to do whatever good she can do every single day, from being present every single day. And in fact, the knowledge of impending death, the knowledge of her fate, is something that sort of, again, opens up a space for her to say, what can I do now? What can I see now? How can I be in touch with my inner world right now? I mean, it seems almost like an impossible attitude to have, but I felt very inspired by it. And it was sad to have to like sort of go to those circumstances to sort of see that pessimism in play, that hopeful pessimism in play. But, like many examples in this book, that extreme, I think, presents again that sort of North Star for us from which we can draw some examples when we're thinking about the climate, as one example.
0: Yeah, and in fact, Etty Hillesum was actually released from Vesterbork and then chose to go back, and chose that because she felt she could do some good there.
1: Yeah, she felt she could do some good, and she felt that it's a very hard attitude to fully grasp. But she said, who am I to try to escape this fate that my people are suffering? It would be like, this is what she compared it to, it would be like, having a boat sink and everyone being on a, on one piece of driftwood together and pushing everybody else off so that I could survive. And I couldn't live with myself if I did that, which, is clearly not the way most people approached that situation. They did whatever they could to survive. So in some ways, there's something almost otherworldly about her attitude towards it. And, she has been sort of taken up by Catholics as a potential candidate for sainthood. But she, I think it just actually helped her to live through that moment, probably in a more spiritually healthy and contented and full way than most of the other people around her who were also going to die anyways.
0: And I think her example also brings up another important point you make in the book, and that is that dissidents create the world that they want, even in the midst of the horror that they're living. So explain that.
1: I call this quality presumptuousness, which I guess I'm trying to challenge readers a little bit by using words like pessimism and presumptuousness, because those aren't how we normally associate those qualities as being positive ones. But and presumptuousness we think of as a kind of arrogance or something. But to be presumptuous is also to assume something, to assume that there is kind of a different way. And for me, the dissident sort of lives in this state where they have a present reality that's around them, and it can be oppressive in all kinds of different ways, but they are acting as if, and as if is kind of a key phrase here, as if they lived in a better world, as if they lived in a world that had the kinds of values and the kinds of conditions that are ideal for them and that are ideal for other human beings around them.
0: If you've just joined Writer's Voice, we're talking with Gal Beckerman about his new book, How to Be a Dissident. One of the ways I could see this being expressed so brilliantly in our current situation is in

0: Minneapolis.
1: Oh, absolutely.
0: And it's linked to something else you talk about in the book, and that is loyalty as a feature of dissidents, that totalitarian systems are kept in power by dividing people, and that by countering that, it allows an alternative society to form. So talk about Minneapolis and how it struck you when it was, I mean, I think your book had probably already been done by the time that happened.
1: It has. I mean, fortunately, I got a chance to write about it for The Atlantic at my day job. But absolutely, I was struck by how completely what was happening there was an example of the things that I'd been thinking about. And I was so pleasantly surprised to see this sort of very real world, very American example of this thing that I had been thinking about, because it instantiated two of the qualities, you know, that we were just talking about. The presumptuousness here is you're living in a city with neighbors and you see your neighbors being mistreated. Again, this isn't about politics. It's not about, you know, some set of strict ideology that you adhere to. You just see somebody being treated in a way that feels like it is violating something basic about how a human being should be treated. People are scared to send their kids to school. They're scared to go out and get groceries. These sort of thuggish characters are roaming your city and harassing people. And that triggers in the dissident a moment of choice. And they decide that they're going to behave not by the new conditions of reality, which is to be scared and say, to conform and say, okay, these are the new guys in charge, but by the ones that feel true to them, which are, I'm a neighbor, I need to help my neighbor. And so that was what, you know, was the impetus for people to start bringing food to one another, helping to alert people when ICE was around, doing these extremely sort of neighborly things for one another, living again in a kind of presumptuous way, according to the values that matter to them and not the ones that were being imposed. So that's presumptuousness. Loyalty is the idea that you need to see other people. You need to actually see them. And I would even say in real life, you know, in our mediated world that we live in, I think it's actually important to like physically see them and know that they share your values, that they are just as invested in those conditions of life as you are. Hannah Arendt, again, who I draw on a lot in this book, she's one of my, you know, not mine alone, but one of my favorite philosophers for this kind of human condition stuff. She talks about a space of appearance. And what Arendt means by saying that is that we need to appear to each other to present, and only human beings can do this. It's this quality of showing one another where we stand, what we believe, what our deepest values are. And so I believe that what happened in Minneapolis is both people wanting to express their deepest values, regardless of what was happening around them, and also seeing each other doing it, seeing other people doing it, which was so reinforcing. And it created a kind of a snowball effect that I found very heartening, you know, because it gave me a sense that, you know, this notion of conformity as being a kind of a natural human impulse that we talked about earlier, it's not a given. You know, we've had so many examples in the last year and a half since Trump took power again of institutions conforming, of law firms conforming, universities, even senators saying that they were scared to speak their mind. And so to have people actually risk their lives to behave in ways that they felt comported with their own conscience and moral compass was an incredible thing to see.
0: And when you say a space, last weekend, I went to my local No Kings Day 3. I've been to all of them. And my granddaughter asked me later on, I was talking to her about it, and she said, well, does it do any good?
1: Right.
0: And I think what you're saying is precisely, yes, it does some good because it creates that kind of a space. It's not sufficient, but necessary.
1: Yes, I'm glad you brought up No Kings Day, because it's, to me, it's another good example of sometimes we read an event like that in a wrong way, understandably. I mean, we live in a world in which we want to understand the immediate metrics and the payoff and the immediate results of whatever we do. And people count the numbers at these protests, or they immediately want to understand how they might translate into electoral victories in the midterm elections. But I really don't think that that is not just not the point of these protests, but of protests in general. It is to see other people, to feel emboldened, and to build a habit of mind. When we talked earlier about most people are not born dissidents, you become a dissident by taking these sort of like brave little tiny steps. And maybe it's about experiencing a rally like that, seeing how many other people feel the way that you do, even doing something as irreverent as, holding up a sign that makes fun of a president who really doesn't like being made fun of. All of those things are important steps in developing an orientation, a certain kind of orientation to your own society and to one another. Again, it's a hard thing to quantify, but I think one of the actual geniuses to my mind of the No King's Day movement, to the extent that it's a coherent movement, is that they haven't tried to do what happened during the first Trump administration, which is to do one end-all be-all demonstration in Washington, D.C., that would bring out tens of millions of people. They've said, let's have these be local, highly decentralized, not just in where they're taking place, but in message. Everybody has a reason that they feel overwhelmed and stuck and almost flattened by our political reality right now. And it might be a different reason. Maybe it's the immigration issue. Maybe it's the way you feel from an LGBTQ perspective. Maybe it's that you think that our foreign policy is becoming too dangerous for us. Like, there's so many different reasons why you feel that, your own stake is being kind of compromised in our democracy. And so to say, let's not find the one thing that unites everybody, but let's create entry points that are all underneath one umbrella, I think. Just this sort of growing fear of an authoritarian form of government and a kind of a dehumanization that's taking place. And let's give people chances to sort of enter from those different areas. I think that's very smart. I think it's also very smart to have it be a continuous thing. When we talk about pessimism, it builds in a bit of pessimism because it's saying you're not going to go to one rally and then everything's going to be fine and then it's going to be done. It's saying you have to keep going again and again and again. You're like Sisyphus a little bit. You got to keep pushing the boulder up the hill every time. So I think those are all really healthy aspects of protest in Trump 2.0. I think it's fair for your granddaughter and for anybody to wonder, like, what is this for? Because we just don't think in these terms, but it's for something that's at a much deeper, more spiritual, and more sort of existential level when it comes to sort of who we are as citizens.
0: And it brings a kind of joy, which is so palpable and so important, which, along with humor, is so key. And I want to just share with my listeners, by the time this airs, maybe more of them will know this. But yesterday, I heard from the organizers of No Kings that they did a poll where they took a representative sampling of all different kinds of voters. And 7% of the poll said they had attended a No Kings march, and 27% said they were going to go to the next one, which, if it translates to a population-wide, if it's a really true sample, is huge.
1: And there is some social science that backs up the idea. There's this famous 3.5% number that Erika Chenoweth came up with, which is that if you have historically, if you have that percentage of the population coming out to demonstrate, it can have a real tangible impact. But you have to build to that, and you have to build to a kind of a consensus among enough people of the importance of coming out.
0: Yes, and more than just coming out, it is about developing that habit of mind that you spoke of. So I just want to end by asking you that after finishing this book, what, if anything, has changed for you in the way you think about your own choices in your life?
1: Well, first of all, just at a very basic level, I understand them as choices. I don't run away from the idea that when I'm presented with an option to do something or not to do something, or even among the options of what to do, that I can just sort of turn my face away from it. So that I think is probably, I mean, it's not the most satisfying answer to this question, but that is at the most basic level something that has changed about me. But then I'd also say that I really have come to understand those choices is not only burdensome, but actually the substance from which a real meaningful life is made. That I want to be able to look back at my life and say, at this hard crossroads, I made this decision or that decision that allowed me to feel more present, more engaged with reality, more fully human. I borrow in the book from Sartre, Jean-Paul Sartre, who understood moral choice as he called it a creative act. He thought of every choice we make as like a brushstroke in a painting that we're painting, which is a portrait of ourselves. And I really love that idea because it turns it from being like, oh God, I'm opening the newspaper and here's pictures of dead children and now I have to do something about it to, here is this horrible thing and my sort of moral nausea is flaring up. I get to do something about it as a human being. I have the agency to do something about it. And the last thing I guess that I would say, and maybe this was the hardest thing, is also to accept that even if I've decided that I'm going to do something about it, it doesn't mean that what I individually do will tangibly change anything in the world. That I need to do what I'm doing because I can't live with myself otherwise, because it is the right thing for me, because it aligns with my set of moral, with my gut, with where my gut is. And that's a hard thing to accept. It's a hard thing to accept in general. To your question about No King's Day, it's a hard thing to accept right now in our world where we do look for immediate payoffs for the things that we do, to live with the idea that you should behave in a certain way because it's the way that you want to behave and not because of how other people are behaving or because of the response that you might get is very hard. You don't have a lot of external indicators that what you're doing is the right thing. You have to believe and know that what you're doing is the right thing. And so what I hope my book does is it helps people sort of build up the muscle or gives them the sort of role models to think with, is how I like to think about it, to sort of get closer to a point where they can understand themselves and what feels right to them in a certain circumstance.
0: Yes, and it's hard, but there's a great deal of relief and freedom that comes when you can do that.
1: Absolutely, 100%.
0: Well, Gull Beckerman, it's just been such a privilege to talk with you about this book. And again, it was a wonderful book to read. I mean, it was a page turner. It was just so gripping and so pertinent. Thank you.
1: Thank you. That means a lot to me. I appreciate it.

0: 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I'm Francesca Rhiannon. 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To round out today's conversation about dissidents, here's one remarkable example from history. In 2023, we spoke with novelist Buzzy Jackson about To Die Beautiful, her novel inspired by the real life of Dutch resistance fighter Hanny Schaft. In these excerpts from that conversation, Jackson explores how an ordinary young woman became one of the most courageous members of the Dutch resistance and why her story still speaks to us today. Now, the Germans invaded Holland in May of 1940. Hanny was a student in Amsterdam at that time. Tell us a little bit about her then. Both as a character, you mentioned earlier that you talked about her being kind of an innocent, but what was she doing in Amsterdam?
1: Yeah, she grew up in the town of city of Haarlem, which is about 20 minutes away from Amsterdam. And then she, as you said, she enrolled in law school at the University of Amsterdam, which had always been her lifelong dream, was to become a lawyer for the League of Nations, what we would now think of as sort of a human rights lawyer. That was always her interest. Sadly for her, the League of Nations collapsed on the eve of World War II and her dream disappeared, but she still planned on doing something in the law. So she persevered. And, you know, at that time, she had just devoted her entire young life. She was 19 to getting into college, becoming a lawyer, having this kind of, you know, just trying to help people in through being a lawyer. And she was described by all of her friends, people who knew her growing up, as a very quiet, sort of a bookworm. She sat in the back of class and was very shy. Also, her older sister had died of diphtheria when Hanny was just a child. And so her parents, it is said that her parents were very protective of her after that, because of course, the trauma of losing one child, they would do things like make Hanny wear a sweater during the summer in case she caught cold, or, you know, hold her hand while they crossed the street at a fairly old age, just because they were so worried about her. And which is ironic when you read the book and realize how much danger she put herself in later. But yeah, as the book begins, she's still kind of that shy, timid young woman trying to sort of find out who she is in the college setting.
0: And she makes two friends there, two Jewish friends who were, you know, she kind of looks up to. She feels that they're much more worldly and glamorous than she is. Sonja Frank and Feline Polak. Tell us about them.
1: Yeah, these were two real women. Those are their real names. And, you know, like many Jewish people in the Netherlands at that time, their Jewish families had lived in the country for generations. It's important, I think, to understand that the Netherlands had been, by this time, for hundreds of years, was considered one of the safest places in Europe for Jews to live. It was a very religiously tolerant place, as it still is. So most Jews, including Sonja and Feline, they were Jewish, but it wasn't the biggest part of their identity by any means. I think they just considered themselves Dutch girls, just like Hanny. And in fact, Feline later said that she didn't know she was Jewish until Adolf Hitler told her she was, which is not to say that she was trying to deny her Jewish heritage at all, but it just, she was a fairly secular person, and so was her family, you know, so it just wasn't a big part of her life. For Hanny, I think when she met them, the thing that was most striking to her about Sonja and Feline, as you said, was they just were more confident, more outgoing, and sort of more at ease with themselves as people than she was. And I think she really was attracted to that because those were the qualities she wanted to have in herself. But, you know, shortly after she started school and the Germans invaded, the fact of their Jewishness became a very big deal to all three of them. That was a pretty sudden thing.
0: sudden, but one of the features, in fact, of this time was how the screws were slowly tightened.
1: Oh, yeah.
0: The screws of the occupation. I mean, at first the Germans thought that they would be welcomed by their Dutch, air quotes, brothers, you know, their Aryan brothers. And there was a very strong Dutch Nazi party, had over 300,000 members at that time. But the Dutch in general did not look upon the Germans with quite the kind of joy that the Germans had expected. In fact, you have a wonderful, I'm going to quote from something you've written, because it also gives a sense of how beautifully this book is written. So there was like this tightening noose. And this is from chapter 5 on page 44. How does evil spread, like a disease, from one human to another? Or the way the new anti-Jewish measures sifted down into the private lives of Dutchmen, like dust in a closed room, moat by invisible moat, until one day we turned the key in the lock and found ourselves trapped, then looked back at our little room and discovered it so entombed in filth it was not fit to live in anymore. And she says, now when I walk through the city, yellow stars screamed at me from street corners, do something. As Hani's world grows darker, Jackson reflects on how resistance often begins with something much simpler than heroism, helping people who are in danger.
1: Hani, and also the Overstegen family, which is another family that plays a big role in this book. Their daughters, Truce and Freddie, were members of the resistance with Hani. Their whole family had been involved as essentially social justice activists for decades. And the way they started and the way Hani first started in resistance work was through helping refugees. And I really started to understand that a refugee crisis in a country is a little bit of like a canary in a coal mine of letting you know something bad is coming, is coming toward these shores. Not the refugees. They're coming because they believe in our values. They're fleeing something that we should take seriously. And, you know, as I was writing the book, it was right around the time when the Trump administration began locking families in cages on the Mexican border and separating parents from their children. And I was so horrified by this, not only because of the obvious human rights issues, but also because it was so similar to what I was researching in this book about the rise of fascism in Europe and specifically the Nazis. In fact, Anne Frank and her family were themselves refugees from Germany who moved to the Netherlands because they thought it would be a safe place to live. And that's a story that I read over and over in doing the research for this book, was how many of the people who were ultimately victims in the Netherlands were there because they had fled somewhere that they thought was worse.
0: The conversation then turns to one of the hardest questions any occupied society faces. What separates resistance, collaboration, and the choices made by everyone in between? I think it might even be before the novel starts. You have like an author's note right in the beginning. And I wonder if you're actually a little generous. You say that 5% of the population was involved in the resistance. I've seen a figure more like 3%. You also say that 5% collaborated, although I know that, you know, I think there was some 300,000 were prosecuted after the war, but I'm sure, I would assume that that's an undercount. So talk a little bit about the resistors, the collaborators, and then the vast number of bystanders. And
1: yeah,
0: your own thinking about this.
1: Yeah, I mean, I should say that the numbers and statistics that I cite in the book, I looked at many sources to try to come up with, you know, as realistic and reasonable numbers as I could. That includes from the scholars at the Anne Frank House, the Yad Vashem, all sorts of different, you know, of different scholarly approaches to it. But as you said, and I think this is a really important point, and one I couldn't get into too much in the book just because it happens before the story really starts, is as you mentioned, the Dutch Nazi Party was already thriving by the time the Germans invaded. They had had several election cycles in which this fascist party had been gaining more and more members under the leadership of a very authoritarian, kind of bombastic demagogue named Anton Mussert. And, you know, a lot of Dutch people were already worried about that before the war even began. You know, so you had some fanatics joining that party. And then I think when the war began, yeah, I think a lot of people weren't sure exactly what to do or how radical they wanted to be in either direction. I will say that I think it's important to note sort of, it's easier to look at historical actors who did something extreme like Hanni Schaft and you say, okay, she was anti-fascist. Or you look at a person who joins the Dutch Nazi Party and you say, okay, they were definitely collaborators. As you point out, the vast majority of people fall somewhere in between those two extremes. And I think it's important both to recognize the value in very small acts of resistance by everyday people who are not necessarily going to join a resistance cell and are certainly never going to pick up a gun, but they're going to participate in resistance by doing things as simple as seeing their next door neighbor with a new person in the house, or maybe just extra laundry hanging on their laundry line. And instead of reporting it to the occupying forces, simply look away. Simply say, I don't know if they're harboring a Jew over there, but I'm not going to make it any of my business. That's a form of support for the resistance that saved the lives of many Jews during World War II. Also things like some people who sheltered Jews found they would just find extra ration cards left on their doorstep by some sympathetic person who knew that they were feeding more people in their house than they were really supposed to be feeding. On the other hand, you also have the kind of passive support for fascism by all the people who really did nothing to make life easier for those supporting the resistance and who kind of end up making the decision, I'm just going to go along with this and maybe even, you know, sign the Nazi loyalty oath, for example, not because they thought of themselves as Nazis, perhaps, but because it was the easier thing to do. And they also, you know, were scared for the safety of their family, themselves, etc. I think all of those different types of actions are important to look at, especially today, when we're faced with a lot of similar choices about, am I going to, for instance, vote for this person representing my town, city, state, country, whatever, who seems like they're relying on racist ideology to try and get votes, or they're relying on some kind of demagoguery to try to whip up support. Am I going to vote for them because this other issue that they have, I kind of like? You may not think of yourself as the most diehard member of that party if you vote for them. And yet you're making those other reprehensible choices possible. And same on the other side. You know, I actually was inspired to become more of an activist myself during the writing of this book, simply because I felt like such a hypocrite reading about all of these incredible, courageous things that these young women in the Netherlands were doing against Nazis. And I was seeing a lot of similar stuff here, you know? And so I decided, what can I actually do? I can go to protests. I can travel down to the Mexican border to protest the caging of children. You know, I can do smaller things here in my community and region, which is Colorado, where I live, to at least provide support to let people know not everybody agrees with these policies, you know? And I really encourage anyone out there who wants to support, you know, the causes they believe in, the values they believe in, to just even take the smallest actions. It's all ripples on a pond, and it all makes a big difference.
0: Well, that's so inspiring. That's really great that writing this moved you to do that. And you know, and I agree, it was when you take action that you begin to feel not quite so helpless. I mean, I remember my father writing about this. He witnessed this enormous
2: razzia, raid in the Jewish community of Amsterdam. And he said, you know, they just cleared out the entire community like they were, you know, coming in and taking all the fish out of the sea. And witnessed his own friends, parents being taken away. They died in Sobibor, this terrible concentration camp, and he found a hiding place for his friend. And it was, you know, what's comes out so clearly is just he just felt moved. He had to do something, like Hani said, you have to do something. And then it really became a defining moment of his life, as it did for Hani, and as it does for anyone who takes those steps, as you have begun to take.
1: Yeah, and again, I didn't do anything very heroic, but just as you said, it sort of is, if nothing else, it helps you feel better. And it also is a little ray of hope to people around you that actually not everybody is going along with this program. You know, not everybody thinks that what's happening is okay. And that in itself is such an incredibly strong message to send out to your community, your neighbors, your friends and family. It's important because we often make assumptions based on the media or whatever that I guess everybody else thinks that this policy is okay. So I guess I won't be the only one to speak up, but it can make a difference. You know, it really can. And there's a quote in the book that I think is from the Truce and Freddie's mother, who was a really heroic activist in her own right. And the quote is, you know, which was an acknowledgement of how hard that work can be. It can be so frustrating to try and do the right thing and still see, you know, not much change. And the quote is, where despair ends, tactics begin. And the idea of, you know, and Hani has these moments in the book too, of feeling like, is it even worth it, what we're doing? Is there even any point to it? And the idea is, you know what? Don't focus on your emotionally, how you're feeling about this. Just keep doing the right thing. Just try to keep doing the right thing.
2: That was Buzzy Jackson talking with us in 2023 about To Die Beautiful, her novel about World War II Dutch resistance fighter, Hani Schaft. 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I'm Francesca Rhiannon.

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1: Now, Cultural Energy's three-day weather outlook. Still hot with monsoon expectations weak. For Taos in northern New Mexico, today 52 to 86, sunny with afternoon clouds and possible stray thunderstorms. Monday 51 to 83, sunny with afternoon clouds and possible stray afternoon thunderstorms. Tuesday, 50 to 82, sunny with afternoon clouds and a 50% chance of scattered thunderstorms. For Alamosa and the San Luis Valley, today, 50 to 89, sunny with afternoon clouds and winds to 20. Monday, 48 to 88, sunny with afternoon clouds and possible stray thunderstorms. Tuesday, 49 to 86, sunny with afternoon clouds and winds to 20.
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0: That's Tara Trudell with Rachel Trudell and Matilda from a release called Fractured Fairy Tales Remixed with What's the Story? And the story right now is you're listening to the Children's Hour. I'm Katie Stone. I'm here at the Outpost Performance Space with a whole lot of great people and on Zoom. Who is with us today?
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0: Well, thank you all so much for being here on the Children's Hour here at the Outpost and out there in listener land. Today on the show, we're starting a series. 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Look for Communication Nation. This is the Gay Lads right here on the Children's Hour. Stick with us. We have a lot to learn.

0: You're listening to The Children's Hour. I'm Katie Stone, and today we're talking about communication. It's easy to overlook such an essential part of our lives. We humans communicate with our words, our technology, and even our bodies. This is Communication Nation, a special series from The Children's Hour where we explore various forms of communication through media, languages, and community building. 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Media is an important word in our world. We use it to share ideas and information. There's books, movies, video games, social media, and more. And our minds absorb them all day long, kind of like a meal. That's why some experts call the media we consume our information diet. And just like the food we eat, it's important for us to understand where our media comes from. Media literacy is the ability to do just that. We use it to understand, analyze, and even make our own communication. Media literacy helps us figure out what and who is trustworthy and why we're being shown certain ideas. Sometimes media is meant to help or entertain us. And other times, it spreads ideas that mislead or confuse us. That's called misinformation. And in this episode, we will learn about how to grow our media literacy skills and avoid misinformation. We meet Isha Butch, the Director of Education, Development, and Programs at Common Sense Education.
1: What is media literacy?
2: It is asking questions and being critical about what we see, what we read, what we hear, and what we create. Being a critical thinker is being able to ask questions and think about what is it that I'm seeing? Why might I be seeing it? How can I be creating things in a way that is having a specific purpose? So asking yourself questions and trying to get those answers about the things that you see and create is really what it means to be critical and critical thinker. Media literacy is all about skills that we want to have and that we want to teach everyone so that they are able to be prepared for all of the information that they see or that they might read or that they might create. We are living in a society where we're getting so much media that we are consuming and that we're creating. And so because of that, there's just this need for really understanding how to make sense of all of it. A lot of the information that we get every single day is coming from other sources, not just for information, but also for entertainment. We use media because we just want to be entertained sometimes. Because media is so, so important in our lives, it's just so important that we can make sense of it and that we are not being fooled and that we are not misguided.
0: We can be misguided by misinformation. Misinformation is information that is false or untrue. Some people spread misinformation without knowing it's untrue, while others spread it on purpose to try to deceive and fool people. That is called disinformation.
2: It ultimately ends up impacting us and the decisions we make, but the opinions that we have and the advice that we get from media also impacts other people. It impacts your friends, your community, and the world around you. So we really want to make sure that we're creating our own ideas and opinions off of information that we think is true.
0: Sadly, the spread of untrue information can and has historically led to terrible impacts on people, including discrimination, exclusion, hate, and violence. You've been hearing Isha Butch from Common Sense Media, and we've been learning about media literacy. This is the Children's Hour. We're learning about media literacy. But first, we have breaking news. Well, this is actually good news. This is Ian Carrick right here on the Children's Hour.

It was planned for April 22nd, 4 o'clock in the afternoon. Every kid in the whole world knew exactly what to do. Act normal, just sit there like a bump.

0: That's the Missoula Coyote Choir and Ani DeFranco from Ask the Planet with the Great TV Rebellion. And while people might not be watching TV quite in the same way they were back in 2010 when that song came out, these days kids are just as likely to be watching their tablets and YouTube. My guess is that many of you out in listener land have your own tablets and you watch them quite a lot. But did you know that Steve Jobs, who founded Apple Computer that invented the tablet, never allowed his own children to have tablets? 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

0: Who Decided is Silly Bus right here on the Children's Hour. This episode is all about media literacy and misinformation. This is Communication Nation, Episode 1, Speaking the Truth, Part 2, Misinformation. We've been learning about media literacy from Isha Butch at Common Sense Media. Isha talked about whether or not we're being fooled by the media we consume. The kids' crew have more questions.
1: Why do you think people spread false information?
2: A lot of what people put out on the internet is so that they can earn money, whether it's a company or it's a person, whether it's an influencer. The more viral and the more shareable that things are, the more money people get, because there's advertisements that are baked into it. They might actually be getting money for every time someone clicks on their news or their post that they're sharing. So there's a money incentive for people, but it also brings about a really good question about what is the purpose of what someone is sharing. It might be false, but it also might be purposefully false. It could be a joke.
3: How can you look out for and avoid false information?
2: That's a big one. Whether it's a post that someone shares, a text someone tells you about, when you're old enough to be on social media, you're probably seeing a lot of different posts from people that you might know or not even know personally. And it's a lot of information that you're getting. It's really important to ask yourself, who is sending this message? What is their background? Where are they getting the information from? Is there any way for me to be able to double check sources to make sure that what they're sharing is true? And so those are some of the things to kind of ask yourself when you're thinking about whether something's true or not.
4: First of all, I'm doing this research thing in ELA, English Language Arts. And they told us that you have to read multiple sites and you just have to see what everything says. And you should avoid .com sites for research. But if you do decide to use those sites, you should look at when it's published and who it was published by and all these steps. And I had 13 sites, although I did use a couple .coms. I know like what YouTube channel I was using, and the guy, he did some research and he puts his sites so I can go back into his sites and I can see where he got his information. And the point of that was that it's good to know that, because you will be less fooled by like clicking websites.
2: I love that. And I really love that you even mentioned, you know, being able to figure out who the YouTuber was and that they were able to cite their sources. That person that was creating the YouTube video was very media literate in their decision to like cite their sources, right? So that you could then kind of go back to them. So it's really great that you were able to do that.
0: That's Isha Butch from Common Sense Media. And we're learning about misinformation

Cats chase mousies, and doggies chase cats. You can't hold water in a brown paper sack. They don't put diamonds in Cracker Jacks. It's just a matter of fact. You pull a bull's tail, you're pushing your luck. 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The sun goes down,

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0: Before every action, something reacts. Put in the effort, and you'll get something back. The toughest nut, it can always be cracked. It's just a matter of fact. We can move this mountain horse, I promise you that. A simple matter of time.
1: That's Elliot Park right here on the Children's Hour from a release called The Mouth, and Matter of Fact is the name of that tune. Shoeless before that from The Lost Year with the Social Media song. 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This is Episode 1, Speaking the Truth, Media Literacy and Misinformation. Stick with us. This is the Children's Hour, and this is Aaron Nigel Smith and Red Yarn from Smith & Yarn.

0: Turn off your phone is Ion Bodie and Kathleen Martin. And you're listening to the Children's Hour. 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
0: 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Today on the show, we are learning about communication. This episode is our series, Communication Nation, Episode 1, Speaking the Truth, Media Literacy and Misinformation. 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We're going to get back with Isha Butch from Common Sense Media. But first, this is Jumpin' Jamie from Never Mind the Blocks. Here's Jumpin' Jamie right here on the Children's Hour.
2: Why won't my teacher answer my question? She just smiles and leaves me guessing. Why won't my father answer my question?

0: what they're talking about.
1: This is Communication Nation, Episode 1, Speaking the Truth, Part 3, Bias. We're learning about media literacy from Isha Butch at Common Sense Media. So far, we've learned some of the basics of media literacy and about looking for sources to avoid misinformation. But how can we tell if our media is biased? And where can we turn for trustworthy information?
2: How can we distinguish bias online?
3: It really goes back to a little bit maybe understanding who the author of that content is. I mean, there's different ways of thinking about it. There's news sources, and you can oftentimes see by the way in which news, even news companies, can have some bias in the way that they're reporting news. I think it's probably important to just assume that everyone does have bias, and unless you're looking at a very specific factual research piece that has been conducted, oftentimes there is some version of bias because we all as human beings have some bias in us. Being aware of that can allow you to seek out information and understanding of things without just solely going down one particular track, and exploring other perspectives is like a really, really key and helpful media literacy skill to have as well.
1: Imagine that there's two newspapers in a pretend town called Sunnyville, and they're reporting on the opening of a new playground. The first newspaper, the Sunny Times, celebrates the playground as a wonderful addition to the community, highlighting the joyful reactions of the children and the parents. They focus on the colorful slides and the modern safety features, and they suggest that this is a perfect place for family fun, and they praise the town council for their efforts. On the other hand, Sunnyville Voice, another paper in the town, takes a critical stance. Their story raises concerns about the cost of the new playground, questioning whether the money could have been better spent on other community needs like improving schools or roads. They also mention something about local shop owners who are unhappy because the new playground took away parking spaces and made it harder for their customers to visit their stores. Both newspapers are talking about the same new playground, but they each present the story in a way that reflects differing viewpoints. Is that one way we can think of bias, too?
3: Absolutely. I think a lot of, even with news agencies and news companies, there's just opinion pieces that are a key part of what they are putting out. And so oftentimes, that's another piece you'll see. Oftentimes, there is a little bit of opinion that gets intermixed with factual information, but really important to be able to decipher and determine what is this fact, is this opinion, and is there a difference between the two?
4: What are some websites we know that we can trust?
3: I think it's important to look to news sites, like popular news sites, I think are really great places to start. And there's a lot of groups that verify news articles as well and kind of do the fact checking behind them. And so I would look at popular and common news sources, knowing that they also have political lean one way or the other, but thinking about the .orgs and the .edus and universities often have a lot of really good information and credible sources when you're looking for research are really great places to start.
4: And like .govs?
3: .govs as well, yes.
1: Sometimes there can be .orgs. You have to be a little careful.
3: Common Sense often will have like curated lists of reliable and trustworthy news sources that have been vetted by our teams to really think about what is generally the most reliable and credible sources. And so those are really great lists to go off of.
1: You can find lots of information about what's safe and what's good for kids at commonsense.org. They also have media literacy curriculum as part of their digital citizenship program, and that is available for children ages kindergarten all the way through high school. This is Nick Bayard right here on the Children's Hour, where we're learning about media literacy and misinformation.

Well, there are a whole lot of things that you can find spending time on the internet. You can research whales and monkey tails and the best toys for your pets. Google the time in Sydney, Australia. Maybe some of your friends emailed you, but you certainly can't learn it all on the internet. 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

If you ask Google a simple question, you'll get 15 billion answers. You might hear what the president thinks about war or a song about a tiny dancer. You stare at that computer screen all day long. Most of the answers you see will be wrong, which is why I am absolutely, positively, and irrevocably sure that we must step away from our computers.

That's Animal Farm right here on the Children's Hour from a release called We Are One with Screen Time. 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Episode one is Speaking the Truth, Media Literacy and Misinformation. 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Look for Communication Nation. In today's episode, we learned a lot of important words, like critical thinking, which is asking questions to think carefully about whether something is true or that makes sense before we believe it. Media consumption. How much and what types of media do you use? Do you see, do you hear, read, and think about? We also learned about misinformation. That's false or incorrect information that is spread by people. When it's spread intentionally, it's known as disinformation. In our current election season in the United States, we're already seeing examples of disinformation in videos where certain political candidates have been misrepresented using AI. You can learn more about artificial intelligence or AI in our Many Kinds of Minds episode. 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We're going to go out with one that will hopefully remind you what's really most important. Thanks for listening to the Children's Hour. We'll catch you next time. This is the Voodoo Cats. Take

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7: Now, Cultural Energy's three-day weather outlook. Still hot with monsoon expectations weak. For Towson, northern New Mexico, today 52 to 86, sunny with afternoon clouds and possible stray thunderstorms. Monday 51 to 83, sunny with afternoon clouds and possible stray afternoon thunderstorms. Tuesday 50 to 82, sunny with afternoon clouds and a 50% chance of scattered thunderstorms. For Alamosa and the San Luis Valley, today 50 to 89, sunny with afternoon clouds and winds to 20. Monday 48 to 88, sunny with afternoon clouds and possible stray thunderstorms. Tuesday 49 to 86, sunny with afternoon clouds and winds to 20.
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11: Today on Law and Disorder, we follow up with part two of an earlier show and look further at recent historic decisions made by the U.S. Supreme Court, a branch of government once relied upon as an important balance between the executive and the legislature.
12: As our guest, Professor of Law Ellen Yaroshevsky, explains, the Supreme Court continues to upend precedent and reshape our lives.
11: And then next we learn about the politics of spectacle within the culture that embraces a new trillionaire and the billionaire class.
12: This spectacle impacts language and the realm of truth, according to our guest, Professor Henry Giroux, who says our democracy is getting in the way of the techno-fascist oligarchs.
13: Stay with us.
14: I'm New York City attorney and author Michael Stephen Smith.
11: And I'm Jim Lafferty, a decades-long political activist, and once the national director of the National Lawyers Guild. Today we continue with a review of cases from the recent term of the U.S. Supreme Court. We start with the birthright citizenship case, and then we take up cases dealing with immigration, cases dealing with executive power, as well as other major cases. We'll also look at what many have described as the corruption among the justices of the Supreme Court. Our guest today is once again Ellen Yaroshevsky. Ms. Yaroshevsky is the Howard Lichtenstein Distinguished Professor of Legal Ethics, Maurice A. Dean School of Law at Hofstra University. She is a leading educator and expert in ethics law and serves as an expert witness and advisor to lawyers and law firms. Professor Yaroshevsky is a former commissioner on the New York State Joint Commission on Public Ethics. She has previously worked at the Center for Constitutional Rights and has been in private practice as well. And Professor Yaroshevsky has received numerous awards, including the New York State Bar Association's honor for outstanding contribution in criminal law education. Well, Professor Ellen Yaroshevsky, a warm welcome to Law and Disorder Radio.
13: Thanks so much. It's a pleasure to be here.
11: Well, last week, or actually, I guess it was our last interview with you, Ellen, you discussed how the Roberts Court is engaged in a radical transformation of American democracy. We talked about the court's recent decimation of the most significant achievement of the Civil Rights era, the Voting Rights Act of 1965. We discussed the radical overturning of a woman's right to reproductive choice and the like. Today, we want to focus on the decisions of the last week of the court's term, after it decimated the Voting Rights Act. And so the first question I would ask you, Ellen, is this. The last few weeks of the SCOTUS term produced decisions critical to the future, really, of the country. I wonder, therefore, if you could start by telling us about the most publicized decision, of course, which was the birthright citizenship case.
13: Yes. Let me just say that the last weeks were a continuation of a devastating term for democracy. Good for oligarchy, good for corporations, not good for people of this country. But at least they upheld the idea of birthright citizenship, but they did so only by one vote. Regular media portrays this as a great victory for democracy, and it certainly is, of course, but the problem is it shows that only five justices say, well, the Constitution says what it says, which is the Constitution clearly says all persons born or naturalized in the U.S. are citizens. And only five people, includes Justice Roberts and Amy Coney Barrett of the Republican wing, only five people agreed that was true. Kavanaugh is willing to say, no, it's not in the Constitution, but I'm going to say we can't do this now because the executive order isn't lawful. But he invited Congress, actually, to pass legislation overturning birthright citizenship, which is ridiculous because legislation cannot overrule the Constitution. So that's disturbing enough. This should have been a 9-0 opinion. And frankly, the court should never have taken the case. So that part is really disturbing. Many scholars thought that this whole theory that the dissent bought, which is to say that, well, all that the 14th Amendment really means is that it was really only about slaves. It wasn't about other people who came to this country. And you have to be domiciled here for a certain period of time before we're going to consider the 14th Amendment applicable to you. Many scholars thought that theory was nuts, frankly. And the lower court, Judge Kuhnauer, who wrote the opinion, he basically said that. He said it in legalese. So it's frightening that we have four justices who have a bizarre and a wrong-headed view of history, who claim to be textualists, claim to be originalists, but they don't understand the 14th Amendment. For people interested, the majority opinion written by Judge Roberts did an excellent job of going through the history of the 14th Amendment, and it's all laid out very, very clearly. In one of the best dissents of the court that's been written all year, Ketanji Brown Jackson took on Justice Thomas very directly which is interesting about his so-called view of history, and corrected him and did an excellent job. She also took on the Chief Justice on race. You know, his famous Chief Justice Roberts, his famous quote is, "The only way to stop discrimination on race is to stop discriminating on race." And she took that on as well. It's a highly readable opinion. I hope that they use that actually in high school and colleges to teach about the civil rights era and the history of the 14th Amendment. So the upshot is, you see this, the right wing went after Amy Coney Barrett. They're attacking her as if she's some kind of a liberal justice. They're going to propose legislation. They think that legislation on birthright citizenship is going to win the day over the Constitution. It shouldn't. It won't. Hopefully, Justice Roberts and Amy Coney Barrett are not going to change their minds. I can't see that they will, but it'll become an issue for the elections.
12: There were other cases addressing immigration. Can you tell us about those, please?
13: Yes, there were two major cases that sort of undermine this whole idea that people are going to come into the country and have birthright citizenship. One is a case of what's called temporary protected status. Since 1990, under George Bush, we've had laws in this country that people who come from countries where there's armed conflict, where there's disasters, can come into the country. And this case called Mullen v. Doe, it was challenged on behalf. There are 350,000 Haitians in the country, many of whom haven't hardly been in Haiti ever. They lived in this country forever. And this court ended up saying that if Homeland Security, whoever, decides that they don't want them in the country, they can terminate their temporary protected status. It's called TPS. And it gives a lot of power to the executive branch. It's one of the many cases that give power to the executive branch. So that was pretty horrible. It was challenged because of Trump's statements about Haitians, because you can say that if, in fact, there was racial discrimination in the decision to stop temporary protective status, that's a violation of the Constitution. It's an equal protection claim. And one of the most remarkable parts of this opinion is the court, the majority, 6-3 once again, said, oh, no, you can't meet the basis for an equal protection claim because Trump's statements such as, and they're in the opinion, they're in the dissent opinion, that they came from, quote, whole countries, they're polluting the blood of Americans, comments about the filth and disease and the racial stereotypes about Haitians. The majority said, oh, no, that's not racial discrimination. And the court said, sorry, any other explanation that Trump can give, which is, oh, it's politics, is sufficient. These are just political words. Very disturbing. And people are going to get deported. The second case is called El Otro Lado, which is an organization that's at the border in Mexico. And the court here said that despite the law in this country, despite asylum law, at the border in Mexico, officials do not have to allow people to apply for asylum until they're in the United States. So they can't do the long journey from wherever they've come to the border, finally get there, and apply for asylum. It totally undermines the system that has been created by Congress. Once again, it gives the executive much more authority to refuse access to people who are seeking asylum.
11: Well, speaking of executive power, were there not other cases that addressed this question directly of executive power?
13: One of the most disturbing cases of the entire term is a case called Slaughter, which upends the way the government is run. So people may know of all the agencies that we have in this country, the Food and Drug Administration, science, client, economy, security, airplane safety. There are people who are the heads of those agencies who have always been treated as quasi-independent. They couldn't be fired. People who have expertise, they know how to do highly technical things that actually make the modern world go around. And they weren't allowed to be removed without cause. There's all these congressional rules and regulations about how these agencies should operate. Well, this court in 6-3 overturned about a century worth of cases. They've been gunning for this for a long time. Roberts has been gunning for this even before he got on the court, saying, oh, no, we have the executive. It's called a unitary executive theory. It means, sorry, They're part of the executive branch, so the executive, the president, can willy-nilly fire people without cause, just because he wants to. And so, you know, think of all the agencies now. Trump doesn't like what they're doing, science, food and drug, airplane safety. He's just allowed to fire them. It's totally upended the way our government functions. And it makes it really clear, there's no longer a pretension that they're relying upon law. They really have an agenda. They're working on their agenda. They're working their way through it. The six of them think that their views can overturn a century of the way that the government has operated. It's one of the most devastating decisions.
12: Ellen, can you briefly summarize some of the other decisions?
13: There are many, but I'll just go through a few of them. First of all, there's always guns, all right? So Hawaii passed a law prohibiting carrying a concealed weapon on places like restaurants, hotels, stores, and gas stations, that they couldn't do it unless people had permission of the owner. Court said, oh, no, 6-3, nope, unconstitutional. People are allowed to carry guns in these places. So that's one. And by the way, next term, they're going to take up a case involving AR-15s. One of the most disturbing cases that's going to affect the election significantly is it's Robert's pet project for a very long time, which is money in elections. You may remember we talked about Citizens United, which allowed money, much more money by billionaires to be sent to people running for office. Now what they've done in another 6-3 decision is made it easy for billionaires to just give money directly from the party to an individual. There was coordinated party spending. There was a congressional regulation that prohibited that. And now in a 6-3 decision, they have allowed that. So billionaires are going to be able to spend more directly through the Republican Party. And that's at the same time that the court has to significantly undermine voting rights. So it's going to make it much more difficult for people to actually vote. And I think we'll see a lot of the effect of that, particularly in TV ads. So that's one. The other one, women in sports, transgender people in sports. All right, written by Kavanaugh, who was a coach in women's sports. Many people call him Coach Kavanaugh. Overturned laws in two jurisdictions and said states can now require girls and women's sports teams to be limited only to people who are biologically female. It may be a popular decision among many people because transgender rights are certainly not all that popular in this country. But one of the most disturbing things about this opinion is that typically what a court does is look at the facts of the individual case, the facts of who the plaintiffs are. They didn't do that here at all. They never looked at the facts. But what Kavanaugh did, he made sweeping generalizations and assumptions about danger to women, about how more stronger all the people were who were biologically male. He really made it up. I mean, that's the critique of what he's done. Are there safety risks? We don't know. There were facts. There was evidence presented to him that wasn't true. But nevertheless, once again, it is another justice saying, my opinion matters much more than the facts and matters much more than the law. There are some other opinions as well that overall permit less regulatory power for agencies and reduce corporate responsibility. And so one of them is an opinion about polluters. They ruled in favor of Monsanto, making recovery for people who've been injured by the pesticide Roundup made it much more difficult to prove. Those are just kind of the highlights of the way in which this court has just devastated democracy and helped corporations and billionaires.
11: Let's talk about the court itself and some of the controversy around the court itself. There's been a good deal of attention, has there not, on this question of gifts to the justices, trips, and financial disclosure by SCOTUS justices in the past years. Many describe this situation as corruption. Can you comment on this, Ellen?
13: Yes. I mean, to the average person, it acts like corruption, it looks like corruption, it should be corruption, but under the law, it doesn't constitute corruption. And, you know, even if there was, you know, there's a real question as to whether anyone could prosecute a Supreme Court justice. But for the last few years, what we've seen is an astounding amount monies that are going to some of these justices, like Harlan Crow is the most notorious. So for years, he gave money to Judge Justice Thomas without Justice Thomas disclosing the trips that he went on, very, very exclusive, very expensive trips that was discovered by the Judiciary Committee. But they weren't just luxury trips and gifts. He also got real estate, and including the home where Justice Thomas's mother lives, and he paid for Thomas's grandnephew to go to private school. Okay, so first of all, Justice Thomas should have reported this, and he claimed, you know, he thought it wasn't required to be reported, and people went back and forth on that. So that's him. Justice Alito, you know, he took luxury fishing trips with a billionaire, Paul Singer, who had business before the court. And even when there are motions made saying, wait a minute, you know, you can't be impartial because there's an appearance of impropriety here when someone appears before the court and they've given you all this money, it's up to that individual justice to decide in their own heart of hearts, you know, do I think I can be fair? And of course, they always think they can be fair. And so they stay on the case. So Alito never got off that case. There's also Alito, you may remember that Justice Alito had one of those upside down flags flying at his house, an inverted flag, after the 2020 election. It was published in the New York Times. When the court was considering a 2020 election-related case, does he get off that case? No, no. What did he say? Oh, it's my wife's flag. It's not me. And he had another flag as well, a typical flag that had been flown by Christian nationalists. And he didn't get off any of the cases that were related to January 6th. The Chief Justice, too. The Chief Justice's wife, lawyer, she earned about $10 million in commissions between 2017 and 2014 while she was working as a legal recruiter for law firms and corporations. Some of the firms that paid recruiting fees to her firm had cases before the Supreme Court, and so critics questioned whether didn't this create at least an appearance of a conflict of interest? And of course, Justice Roberts, first of all, he didn't do anything about it, but he didn't recuse himself from any of the cases that those firms had. But he, too, didn't report the monies accurately. He described her earnings as salary rather than commissions. So, you know, ethics experts, like, that's what I do, talk about why this distinction mattered. It matters, although the problem is the disclosure rules for spouses are limited. So that's just some of what's going on there, but it certainly looks like corruption to the average person, but nothing is going to happen. It doesn't constitute corruption under the law.
12: This is Attorney Michael Smith. I'm here with my former law partner, Jim Lafferty, and we're speaking with Ellen Yaroshevsky, an expert on legal ethics. She's been reviewing for us the recent decisions of the Supreme Court. Ellen, in 2023, under great pressure, the Supreme Court adopted an ethics code. Does that help deal with such issues?
13: Not much, but it certainly makes the justices aware that the public cares and they can't ignore it forever. The problem with the code they adopted, there's zero accountability. The proposals that were made for accountability, that there ought to be someone to review whether or not there's a violation, it should be binding. There should be formal enforcement mechanisms with clear rules for recusals, transparency when justices have connections with parties or amici. It got stalled in Congress along party lines. So no.
11: Ellen, in recent times, there's been, again, a good deal of discussion about changing the Supreme Court. Outline for us, discuss with us, what are some of those proposals?
13: You know, up until recently, the proposal to add members to the Supreme Court wasn't taken with much seriousness by scholars or by people in Congress. But I think now, given what's gone on this term, I mean, it looks, as you say, corruption, it looks terrible. This has been devastating, and it does not look like a court behaving like a court. There are many people who are now open to the idea that we ought to add people to the court. And that can be done, of course, you have to have a different party in power. It can be done by Congress if there's obviously a different president and a different Congress and a Senate. So

0: either the people who are currently sitting on the court. You know, I think the most important thing is public education and pressure. People don't tend to understand what the Supreme Court is, what they've done, why they should care about it. But hopefully what can happen now is that many organizations will begin organizing and taking up what the Supreme Court has done and how, you know, in many ways, they're much more dangerous than Trump and what they've done. They've altered the Constitution and the way that we've understood it for years. They're basically sending us back, you know, to pre-Reconstruction. I mean, Ketanji Brown Jackson says very clearly in her opinion, the birthright citizenship opinion, this is like going back to Dred Scott when Black people, you know, were not citizens and they were treated so horribly. So we are in trouble unless we're already in trouble, but we're certainly in trouble unless the public begins to exercise pressure and to understand what's at stake when we look at the Supreme Court.
1: Now you've got a highly conservative court, and you've given a very thorough critique of how that court tends to operate. There have been past periods of time in the country when the court has been more liberal, and the right wing complains about the over-liberal nature of the court. Is that what's happening now, or is this different than courts that had one particular point of view in the past?
0: You know, the Warren Court in history was really the only liberal court. Historically, the Supreme Court's always been conservative. But this court's not conservative. I mean, the liberal court did not totally undermine past law, right? They may have built upon it, but they didn't come along and say, well, this law that's been on the books for 100 years about the way democracy functions and agencies, we're just going to change it because we don't like it. And that's what it looks like now. I mean, there are obviously conservative scholars who don't agree with that. But in general, the wholesale way in which they have undertaken to remake democracy in their own image is really quite different than what the liberal court did. Liberal court really, they focused more on individual rights. They didn't focus on the structure of government.
2: Ellen, you advised our listeners they should get involved and educate people. How would they do that?
0: Well, first of all, it would be really good to have people come in and do programs on why the Supreme Court matters to your life. I don't think people tend to understand that. I mean, after all, if we had more people understanding that and understanding the need to put people on the court or courts around the country who actually respected the law and could move things forward, maybe there would be different people elected. I think this should be connected to all the voting rights that they've lost, but it should be connected to all the election work that is going on. It should not be left out of those discussions.
2: So if people want to get in touch with you or organizations that you think are doing good work, what should they do?
0: Well, they can contact me through Hofstra, which is my institutional affiliation, even though I am retired. And there are many good organizations that save the Supreme Court, Fair and Just Government. I don't have the exact names at my fingertips, but you can go online and look at some of the organizations that are working on saving the court.
1: We have some time left. I wonder if you could give us your opinion on this shadow docket. It's certainly being used a great deal by this court.
0: It's really disturbing. You know, the court's always had an emergency docket. They long had one, mostly for death penalty cases, for last-minute stays of execution. But what those are, they're unsigned decisions. There's no opinion. They're unseen, unsigned, almost always unexplained. And it's the judicial equivalent of because I said so. And so when there's no written opinion, it undermines the total power of the Supreme Court, which should be their logic and opinions and the creation of precedent that a person can rely on. And the public needs to understand how sinister this is, because what they have done, you know, under the late night guise of overruling injunctions that lower courts have issued, lower courts working assiduously on facts and on law, writing long opinions, the Supreme Court by shadow docket just overturns that. It's in every single area, and all of them, virtually all, have been 6-3 rulings, with Justices Sotomayor, Kagan, and Ketanji Brown Jackson dissenting on abortion, on voting, on immigration. And it's been really shocking. And there's hundreds and hundreds of opinions now that the court is using. And by the way, the term is not over. Their opinions are over, but their term goes through the summer.

0: And unfortunately, we're probably going to expect more shadow docket opinions. I mean, that's one of the things that frankly could be changed by Congress. They could say that you have to write opinions. You know, the courts may order changes to election rules so close to the date of elections that it's really not fair without issuing an opinion. And, you know, they wrote an opinion saying, oh, you can't order changes to election rules close to the date of the elections, but they never said what's too close. There's a great book by Stephen Blatta called The Shadow Docket that explains the history of the shadow docket, how they're using it, and why it's so disturbing.
1: Well, Ellen Yaroshevsky, I want to thank you so much for being with us today here on Law and Disorder. Thank you very much.
0: I thank you so much.
2: You take it easy, Ellen.
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0: when Donald Trump came back to resume the office of presidency a year and a half ago, the kind of government we were living under was unclear. It was a government where billionaires dominated our mass media, corporations, universities, courts, and the government. Was this oligarchy, authoritarianism, or was it fascism, American style? Last month, the media treated us to the spectacle of Elon Musk becoming the world's first trillionaire. $1 trillion is $1,000 billion. $1 billion is $1,000 million. The amount of money $1 trillion represents is difficult to even imagine. It would take a man working 52 weeks a year for $25 an hour 19.23 million years to make $1 trillion. The impact on a democratic society of having a trillionaire and over 1,000 billionaires besides him has been transformative. It's been a spectacle that has affected all of our lives. Here to talk to us about this phenomena is returning guest Professor Henry Giroux. Last year, Law and Disorder interviewed 7 significant thinkers about the topic of American fascism. We put together a book called From the Flag to the Cross, Fascism, American Style. One of the contributors to the Law and Disorder book was Professor Henry Giroux. He wrote about the transformation of our educational system. Henry Giroux currently holds the McMaster University Chair for Scholarship in the Public Interest. His most recent book, co-authored with Anthony DiMaggio, is titled Fascism on Trial, Education and the Possibility of Democracy. Professor Henry Giroux frequently writes for the L.A. Progressive and has recently authored an article on Elon Musk becoming a trillionaire. Henry Giroux, a hearty welcome back to Law and Disorder Radio.
1: No, it's great to be back. Thank you for inviting me.
0: Well, thanks. I know it was a last-minute invitation. We're grateful for you to pick up on it. Henry, you've labeled Elon Musk as a techno-fascist. What is the difference between fascism, oligarchy, and authoritarianism?
1: In a more general sense, I think we could say that oligarchy is ruled by the rich, whereas authoritarianism seems to be ruled through concentrated power, intimidation, weakening of democratic institutions, attacks on dissent, where I think that fascism goes further. It fuses authoritarian rule with ultra-nationalism, racism, especially racism, militarism, the politics of disposability, and it seems to be infatuated with an absolute culture of organized cruelty. What makes Musk dangerous is that he embodies all three.
2: I believe that you believe that the media frenzy about Musk becoming the first trillionaire is a symptom of a deep social and political crisis. Am I right?
1: Yeah, no, absolutely. I mean, in a sense, what it does is it sort of, in some way, focuses on Musk as a personality. And what it ignores, of course, is not only the obscenity of inequality, the spectacle of celebrity, it obscures the real crisis, which is in the United States and in many places right now, the hollowing out of democracy, the unprecedented concentration of wealth and power, and a kind of new form, what I call a kind of new authoritarian formation in which, you know, capitalism, digital technologies, and fascist sensibilities, they sort of converge in an almost unprecedented way. You know, recently there was a piece in Oxford in which they called Nabil Hamed, talks about a trillion-dollar alarm bill and warns of what he calls an inequality emergency, so that the issue is not just a sort of personalized sort of celebration of the fact that he has a lot of money. It basically is an attempt to try to what we really need is an attempt to understand the way in which this tremendous concentration of power has any viable notion of democracy, whether it distorts markets, it distorts politics, or it's used in some way to basically demonize in entire populations that basically are brown, are immigrants, or basically non-white.
0: So, Henry, what made Musk's fortune possible?
1: know. I mean, if we believe the media, he's just a very smart guy who happened to be in the right place at the right time. And, of course, this is nonsense. I mean, he's probably the fanciest welfare recipient in the world, having taken billions of dollars, it seems to me, from the public coffers. I mean, his fortune rests upon what? Decades of public investment, government contracts, subsidies, tax advantages, selective finance. And essentially, he's part of a political system that's organized to redistribute wealth upward. And he's basically been the beneficiary of that. We know that.
2: Henry, what was Musk's role as Trump's chaos makers, to use your term? Our mental image now we've gone of Musk as a man wielding a chainsaw.
1: Yeah, I think the chainsaw is a perfect symbol because it captures basically a form of gangster capitalism in which destruction itself becomes a governing strategy. And we've seen that through Dodge, in which, you know, Musk basically reaped enormous chaos on what we might call American democracy, even in its weakest state, by dismantling a whole range of government agencies, crucial agencies that hold power accountable, weakened regulatory institutions, hollowed out the public capacities that protect ordinary citizens, treated public goods as nothing more than obstacles to private profit, and democratic institutions basically as barriers to oligarchic power. So it seems to me that it becomes a symbol of destruction for the social state. Chaos, in this sense, is sort of fundamental to something very essential to capitalism itself, and that is that it destroys anything that it gets in the way of profit-making, greed, the concentration of wealth in very few hands, and the need not to hold power accountable. So in that sense, Musk was a perfect symbol of something that basically echoes a philosophy that is central to his own, and that is that democracy and freedom are not the same thing. That democracy gets in the way of the freedom of the market and the freedom for the rich and the freedom for oligarchs and the freedom for white supremacists.
0: We're speaking with Henry Giroux. Henry, talk about USAID. What is it and what role did Musk play in closing and slashing it? What effect has this had on the people of Africa, especially children?
1: I think that USAID represents one of the greatest humanitarian crimes of our time, that is the closing of it. It's really hard to understand how Musk could possibly justify this. And according to, as a matter of fact, a Boston University impact metrics dashboard before its operation ceased recently because of funding, that an estimated 781,000 preventable deaths occurred during the first year of the cuts. 518,000, over 518,000 were children. I mean, this basically is a kind of economic genocide. It's really hard to believe, in a sense, anybody could involve himself in that kind of destruction, representing a kind of moral collapse and an extraordinary indifference to human suffering, especially children. I mean, ethical responsibility here just disappears in the language of efficiency and cost-cutting. And history will remember not simply the wealth he accumulated, but the lives treated as expendable in this pursuit, and particularly the lives of young children. The richest man in the world, as Bill Gates pointed out, now becomes responsible for the thousands of deaths of some of the poorest children in the world. If that isn't a commentary on ethical collapse, moral responsibility, and basically what potentially should be seen as a war crime, then language has lost its meaning.
2: I wonder, Henry, the philosopher Hannah Arendt once observed that empathy is the feature of human society that, well, elevates it above barbarism. In this respect, how do you understand Musk's appeal and behavior?
1: I think we can understand it because I think empathy basically suggests compassion, basically suggests a concern for the social contract. Empathy basically gets in the way of unchecked individualism, solidarity, greed. And I think we have to remember that this attempt to claim that people should only be involved with their own self-interest, modified by the claim that empathy is somehow evil, it's nothing more than a cover, one could argue, for basically being allowed to engage in race baiting, attacking diversity initiatives, promoting narratives of cultural and democratic replacement. And the sad thing is that this attack on empathy, you know, as it translates into racism, systemic racism, what we would call white replacement theory, and a whole range of sort of ugly, kind of disproportionate, dystopian forms of degraded corruption and racism. This is not just rhetoric. I mean, you know, this guy, during the Belfast unrest, he put out hundreds of posts, in which he supported far-right extremist Tommy Robinson, encouraging anti-immigrant mobilization and later called for millions of immigrants to leave, which basically created a culture, legitimized a culture of fear and violence that was deadly. He's really quite responsible in some ways, in ways that suggest that this notion of empathy is more than simply a dystopian, parasitic understanding of how people should treat each other. He's more than a poster boy for a degraded corruption and racism. He's also a poster boy for enacting and legitimating a public consciousness that basically embraces violence and embraces white supremacist theories and embraces basically a hatred of migrants and immigrants and brown people. So I think we need to put those things together to get a clear understanding of what that notion of empathy really means. It's more than just simply a putrid philosophical discourse.
0: But I wanted to ask you, Henry, about the spectacle in modern society. What is a spectacle, and how is Musk a spectacle?
1: Well, Musk is part of a spectacle that in that what he does, the spectacle is basically politics organized as theater, as a permanent kind of performance. It sort of substitutes drama for deliberation. It emphasizes emotion over reason, celebrity for democratic accountability. It manufactures attention while sort of emptying politics of any ethical responsibility. I'm always moved by Susan Sontag, you know, her work on fascism and aesthetics and spectacle, and when she once argued that the spectacle transforms politics into an intoxicating drama of style, ritual, and emotional intensity. And it seems to me that ideas matter less than sensations, and the thrill of power and the seduction of force become the show. The image becomes everything. The performance becomes everything. Language dies. It's emptied of any substance. The culture of immediacy takes over and decapitates the possibility for understanding a system in a more comprehensive way. The spectacle basically is synonymous with a new form of illiteracy, because it basically shuts down language as something that can make a distinction between truth and falsehoods, between racism and justice, between injustice and justice, and so it goes. And I think that this becomes particularly important around another issue that is utterly related to this, and that Musk has not only mastered the politics of the spectacle, the rockets, the memes, the chainsaw, the inflammatory tweets, the public insults, and his own sort of bizarre behavior. But he does this through a public pedagogy that's organized around the merging of technology, new technologies, power, concentrated power, culture, and everyday life. He has become the ultimate anti-public intellectual, spreading a public pedagogy of racism and hate. He's dangerous, and he's dangerous because he's capable of legitimating the worst instincts of what it means for people to live in a democratic society while acknowledging difference, social matters of social justice, and ethical principles.
2: Henry, in the past, in this country, excessively rich people gave some of their money to charity and to set up institutions. John D. Rockefeller, of course, was famous for giving out dimes, but folks like Andrew Carnegie, the Steel Baron, established libraries, and there were other millionaires during previous periods of time in U.S. history where the same could be said. But what about Musk? I'm not aware of him doing anything like that.
1: Well, Musk doesn't care about providing a cover for his basically destructive ideology, pernicious ideology, and destructive policies. He doesn't care about that. I mean, you know, Musk believes he's part of a privileged few that has the right genes, the right blood flow, and the right background, and that he wants to use his power, his immense wealth, to strengthen, not to strengthen public institutions or reshape them, rather than strengthening public institutions, he wants to reshape them according to his own political, racist, nativist, white nationalist interests. So what does he do? He doesn't provide, you know, immense amounts of money to charity. He purchases communications platforms. He finances far-right political campaigns. He amplifies extremist voices. He attacks government agency and extends private power into public life. His project is not charity. It's the concentration of power, the fusion of state power with technological control. It's one of the worst forms of domination.
0: This is Attorney Michael Smith. I'm here with my former law partner, Jim Lafferty. We're speaking with Professor Henry Giroux on the phenomena, in Henry's opinion and mine also, and Jim's, Elon Musk. Henry, what is historically new about what Musk represents?
1: Well, I think he's become a warning sign for a new kind of oligarchic fascist rule in which immense wealth, technological power, and political influence converge to completely undermine any viable notion of democratic life or democracy itself. Remember, these people, whether it's Peter Thiel or him, I mean, they hate democracy. They think it gets in the way. They think it infringes on white people. They think that, you know, people who are coming into the country that basically to make it a better place, to find a new life, to enrich its cultural differences and its understanding of each other, that that's a burden, that that somehow is a threat to the emergence of what we might call techno-oligarch power. I mean, previous billionaires dominated industries. Musk operates across communications, artificial intelligence, digital surveillance, and across boundaries. Musk is not really concerned about the nation as having a sense of common purpose or embodying democratic values. I mean, we have never seen before an individual possessed with this extraordinary amount of wealth, technical infrastructure, media ownership, in order to basically resurrect what I would call an updated version of fascism, which is basically about racial cleansing, which is about consolidating Christian power, which is about enacting a politics of disposability. Look, you don't have to be an historian to learn from history. The militarization of cities, the wealth that's out of control, the attempt to use the media in a way that creates forms of massive forms of indoctrination, the taking over of universities. These are all issues that Musk supports, along with his cadres. But I think it's important to recognize that Musk is a symptom. You know, if Musk goes away, this doesn't go away. The economic inequality, the massive, staggering concentrations of wealth in few hands, that's endemic to what America is about. And we've never come to grips with it, and now it's reached its end point. And its end point is basically not Trump or Musk. Its end point is an updated form of fascism.
2: I would like now to ask you for your final thoughts on what we've been talking about today. And then also, when you're done with that, tell us how people can follow your work.
1: Well, I think that one of the things that we need to understand is we need to name power and make it visible. We need to understand what it means to basically use these new technologies and the new opportunities for connecting with each other to sort of not only name how power works, but to organize in ways to create a movement that is not just pedagogical in terms of how it educates people, but also translates into massive forms of mass action. We need to engage forms of resistance at a collective that is systemic, and we need at the national level. At the local level, we need to be abreast of a kind of democratic socialism that's now at work in the country, that's offering alternatives about what it means to live in a way in which human agency can flourish. Whether we're talking about the housing crisis, whether we're talking about poverty, whether we're talking about, you know, providing enough food for people, whether we're talking about, you know, universal health care. We need to link the kinds of issues through which people live their lives with a systemic understanding of the fact that we need to go back to Frederick Douglass and acknowledge that there's no democracy without struggle, and there's no struggle without, in some way, taking hold of the reins of power. And I think until that happens, we're going to be in trouble. But I think the other thing we need to recognize, and I think it's really crucial, is that we need to recognize that we live in an era in which the question of culture has really been politicized and becomes the main stage on which agencies are being shaped, subjects are being taught. People are learning about what it means to, in some way, fundamentally relate to each other. And I think until that becomes clear, that controlling public culture is essential to the consolidation of resistance and power, and that education has to become central to politics, we'll be in trouble. But this is really an important issue that we cannot in any way underestimate. Education is central to politics, and culture is really the terrain of struggle that we now have to address in light of these new social formations that are controlling cultural apparatuses in ways that are profoundly dystopian and have really unbelievable consequences if we don't address this.
2: And how do people follow your work?
1: Well, you can follow me basically on my website, which is henryagiroux.com, as well as the fact that I write, of course, for LA Progressive, Counterpunch, and mostly and Truth Out.
0: That's Giroux, G-I-R-O-U-X.
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0: Henry, this has really been a terrific interview. Your insights have a depth that we really are not that used to getting. We're so grateful for you to be on Law and Disorder. Thank you so much.
1: Oh, it's my pleasure. Thank you for inviting me.
2: And I thank our listeners for joining us here today on Law and Disorder. 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
0: Now, Cultural Energy's three-day weather outlook. Still hot with monsoon expectations weak. For Taos in northern New Mexico, today 52 to 86, sunny with afternoon clouds and possible stray thunderstorms. Monday 51 to 83, sunny with afternoon clouds and possible stray afternoon thunderstorms. Tuesday 50 to 82, sunny with afternoon clouds and a 50% chance of scattered thunderstorms. For Alamosa and the San Luis Valley, today 50 to 89, sunny with afternoon clouds and winds to 20. Monday 48 to 88, sunny with afternoon clouds and possible stray thunderstorms. Tuesday 49 to 86, sunny with afternoon clouds and winds to 20.
2: Poet Seth Harris' latest book is The Reluctant Messiah. He spoke at Taos Community of Love in Taos, New Mexico on May 24, 2026. The title of his talk, On Language and God. Here are introductory remarks.
3: Today we are blessed to have one of Colorado's best-known performance poets, Seth. He admits openly to having a sordid love affair with language. In his poetic memoir, which he has both books on the back table there, A Black Odyssey, his language runs the gamut from the vernacular to the Elizabethan. In his satirical novel, The Perfect Stranger, his lyrical wordplay knows few limits, a veritable love fest of language, of language. Yay! Let's welcome Seth Harris.
4: Hello, everyone. Thank you for inviting me. I'm mainly here to talk about my new book, which is titled The Reluctant Messiah. But before I read any from that, I'm going to read some poems from my first collection, A Black Odyssey. It'll give you pretty much an idea of where I come from as a poet. I'll also, one of the things that I do in this is I share my poetic technique. And I'm going to read a section of that later on. And these three poems are perfect illustrations of what I am talking about. This first one is titled Ode to Great Ghosts. When I gaze into a melancholy sky, one blanketed in gray, the sun a dingy stain in a smoke-sooted ceiling, I fret not the frigid wind, the oblique slash of rain, the gnawing termites at my soul's bones. Neither do I sigh as I watch sad rivers of traffic belch at stoplights, or managers dangling in neckties, egos swaggering, or staggering teenagers jiving on the static of afternoon red eye. One tear only do I spare for missiles saluting like soldiers, stern, resolute, obedient to push-button orders. Man is a failed crop, pimp-pushing philosophers say. Aye, we have known dry winds. We have even orchestrated our own drought.
5: We've known torrents and knocked knees at thunder. And having manufactured thunder, bottled it and dropped it on ourselves, have trembled at our own terribleness. We've spread seed on rock, in blood-soiled mud, along the fertile crescent of madmen, entrepreneurs, salespersons, and prophets. Weathering boredom's drizzle by fanning whims of bearded tyrants, we have carved our scar, etched our initials into history's gushing cheek. We have made more than Jesus weep. Yet, when I think of those who have plowed this dirt before me, who read truth by stars, turned sand into windows, who made rhyme and rhythmed, chiseled truths into stone, who smeared dyes along high arch ceilings and breathed soul into slaving in the hot sun, billowy, clouded songs. When I recall those who stood in the lighthouse as winds whipped at cobwebbed windows and fog enveloped fast-fading moonglow, what great ghosts haunt these halls? Ghosts named Plato, Socrates, such great ghosts do haunt these halls with short names like Homer, Buddha, Dante, and long ones like Michelangelo. Names noble like Napoleon, humble as Jesus, mad as Nietzsche and Van Gogh. Reverent names, Confucius, Lao Tzu, St. Paul, and men and women who left no name at all. But, counseled by ghosts breathing in books, dancing from trumpets, quilted in blankets to keep warm what's young, have lifted boulders and turned back floods, have parted rivers and dared the will of pharaohs. When I recall such ghosts, once flesh, once muscle, blood, and bone, whose spit lit candles, whose cries fanned failing embers, rekindling the tearful triumphs that fuel the communal campfire in the black forest of the human soul, I realize Lincoln's, Einstein's, Aristotle's will continue to sprout among us. No cloud ever extinguished sun. Truth shall forever rise from the ashes of fallen angels. Earthquakes shall forever scatter empires mortgaged on greed, hate, and lies. So let the thunder clouds cackle. Let the mortars grumble. Let the rain rain red. Any second, a deranged Uzi might mow me down on a shopping mall sidewalk. Another brain-splattered blade of grass, mowed, senseless, and dead. Still, grateful, I tumble this raging, psychotic sea, bolstered by those ghosts who once plowed this ocean before me.
6: Mm-hmm. Yeah.
5: This is a short poem that I dedicate to prophets not honored in their own land. Triangle man, floating among the stars, on what planet will you alight? Who among us could receive your sharp edges? Who could gaze into those pyramid eyes without squaring his jaw or circling her wagons? Isosceles on the mount, with a hypotenuse around your neck, mumbling parables only parallelograms understand. That is your legacy, Triangle Man. You, with your wrecked angles, must float forever among stars who themselves once had jagged angles, till they found their corner in the universe and caught a fire. Triangle Man, floating among the stars, on what planet will you alight? And this last one, it's titled The Rape, and I'll talk a little later on, read a little about ambiguity. And this is my this is a excellent example of what I mean by ambiguity. She was like God to me. A huge, huge woman with breasts the size of cows and arms as wide as trees. The hair on her arms bristled like pine needles. She smelled of lilacs and evergreen. And when she giggled, laughter and bubbles foamed from her mouth as natural as trout tumbling in a freshwater stream. She was like God to me. I would sit for hours on her pregnant belly and gaze into eyes at once blue and gray and brown and green. I would hike upon her mountainous bosom, roll down her soft brown flesh, make snowmen from her dandruff, and find myself where I had been, not lost, only hidden. She was God and Mary and Jesus to me. And now she lay in a hospital bed, propped up on pillows while tubes like tentacles pierced her blotched, bruised flesh, her eyes puffed and cut where hours before they bled. They had dragged her to an alley, these ants, who call themselves men, whose priest genuflect to books and deeds that read she belongs to them, to do with whatsoever they please. So they nibbled at her flesh, gnawed the back of her neck, drilled for her blood to run their machines, till they flattened her breast, and then fought wars over the right to devour what little was left. Yet she, who is like God to me, smiled, even though to smile was to strain, and she reached to pluck the tear from my cheek, for it was not her fate, but mine she feared. She, who is God to me.
6: Mm-hmm. Preach.
5: So I have a new book out, and it's rather unusual for me. I have a collection of poetry. I have a collection of fiction. This is a hybrid. It is part fiction, part poetry, and part philosophical dialogues. My characters are a group of poets and performers, and they go around the country doing these improvisational performances, which they call the Theater of Self-Emancipation. And my lead character is an African-American poet, semi-successful, and he also does discussions on philosophy and religion. And so the book follows that. This first poem that I'm going to read is a poem that gets him and the entire group in trouble. It's called Nothing New, The Root of It All. There is nothing new under the sun. Those who fail to learn from history stumble along a forked tongue in the road. The art of the steel, the root of all evil. Lucifer slips another log on the fire, ear cocked to the bully on the pulpit. That little man, thick black mustache, fist pummeling his palm, face orange with fury as he blames Armageddon on liberals, communists, homosexuals. Welcome back. It's Germany circa 1933. Here's a banana for your republic. There is nothing new under the sun. Those who fail to learn, condemned. King Don, the art of the con, putting his cloak of unaccountability on. You reap what you sow. What could possibly go wrong? Philistine storm the castle, picnic on the White House lawn. Yet you find it a hassle to blame the man behind the curtain. Certain if you give him a get-out-of-jail-free card, well, what could possibly go wrong. You reap what you sow. There is nothing new under the sun. Not the first time Machiavelli pulled an ace from the middle of the deck to claim the crown, an orange-faced clown mumbling Orwellian doublespeak, brewing a stew that bubbles and hates, confusion and chaos pounding at the gate. Citizens scratch their heads, shrug their shoulders, then ask, "What's for dinner?" Man does not live by bread alone. Not the first time an emperor with no clothes ordered the rounding up of scapegoats while his minions humped the golden goose in broad daylight, silk ties to match their tongues, 30 pieces of silver for any who go along. There is nothing new under the sun. Those who fail to learn, condemned to repeat, repeat, repeat. Blame those people over there. Repeat, repeat, repeat. Eliminate any who disagree. Silence your opponents in the name of free speech. Repeat, repeat, repeat. Wash, rinse, spin cycle. Repeat. Send in troops when all else fails. And it always fails. Nothing new under the sun. Man does not live by bread alone. Still the belly aching almighty dollar groans, quid pro quo, leading back to Rome. Caligula stepping out of the closet, Nero twiddling his thumbs, one playing Monopoly, the other Game of Thrones. Deception dons the judge's robe. We hold these truths to be self-evident. Power corrupts. And absolute power? Ban books from libraries, condemn universities, and any preferring to think for themselves. Ignorance is bliss, easier to dazzle with sleight of hand. Now you see it, now you won't. There is nothing new under the sun. All men are endowed by their creator. He that toileth, that fat furry cats and belligerent musk rats may soak up the sun. He that beggeth for bread while Marie Antoinette's croon, let them eat cake. Do unto others before they know what hit them. Checks and balances, unbalanced and checked. You reap what you sow. All men are endowed by their creator. Not the first time corruption grabbed hold of the handlebars, steering the pursuit of happiness towards a precarious cliff, justice with its hands in its pockets, while love of money, the root of it all, rearranges the Supreme Court's docket. You can fool some of the people all of the time, and sometime that's just enough. So as I mentioned, my performers, they go around the country, and the topics they talk about, they examine the world religions, also Western dualism, the good versus evil myth, which I'm going to read a section on you for that for you, the conservative and liberal viewpoints, the art of poetry, quantum physics, and a number of other things. I'm going to read this first section. As I mentioned, my lead character, Marvin, he's an African-American, and he's my narrator happens to see him and is struck by him. They make eye contact, and he just decides he has to follow this guy and see what he's about. And so he wanders into a lecture where Marvin is talking about language and what is God. My take on God, which some of you have previously heard me state, is intricately woven into my understanding of how language works. Indeed, it is the limitations of language that makes the question, "What is God?" such a landmine. Let me state first, it is important to recognize that words are symbols, which is to say, metaphors. What do I mean by this? Pulling the microphone from its stand, he places it to his chin. He begins to pace the front perimeter of the stage, his free hand gestures as he asserts that the word rock is not a rock. You can't throw the word rock and hope to hit anything, he says. The word rock is a symbol, a metaphor, if you will, to designate that option, that object we can throw or skip over water. Communication is pretty straightforward when these symbols, called words, are used to designate concrete objects, objects we can see and feel, a rock, a tree, a building. But things start to get sticky when the words, the symbols, the metaphors are used to designate ideas or concepts, things invisible to the naked eye. Words like freedom, justice, racism, even simple words like love, guilt, faith. Have you ever tried to engage in an intelligent conversation over capitalism versus socialism? Most such conversations are doomed to failure. No solid understanding or consensus can be reached. That's because words like capitalism and socialism mean vastly different things to the different people using those same two words. Our individual understandings of capitalism and socialism are oftentimes strikingly different. Thus, we often end up talking apples and oranges. Not only do different people have varying understandings of what these two words mean, but we attach various connotations or associations to those words depending on our upbringing and personal experiences. As Americans, we've been socialized to despise communism and socialism. Those in socialist and capitalist countries are socialized to despise what their countries call imperial capitalism. My point here is we oftentimes use the same words to mean vastly different things, yet assume we are talking about the same thing. This is why, at least one reason, discussions centered around politics or religion typically break down, sometimes in heated disagreement. And there is no word in the English language that means more different things to more different people than the word God. People begin to rustle in their seats, a few coughing and leaning over to address their neighbors. He begins to assert that if one were to gather 10 people at random, place them in a room to discuss in great detail their concepts of God, you would not get two identical understandings. The same would be true, he argues, were you to gather 50 people or 100. He suggests our individual concepts of God might be as individual, as subjective, as our fingerprints. To get closer to what I mean by God, I must first distinguish between two overarching competing concepts of what is called God, at least God as conceived in Christianity. One is a God we can only access through Jesus or by becoming a Christian. One we can only know by embracing Jesus as our personal Savior. This is a God who writes off the overwhelming majority of human beings in favor of one people. Of the billions of people who have populated this planet, past and present, only a select group can have access.

wish to be treated, and if you avoid destructive behavior patterns, which is what the sins are all about, you are okay in this God's book no matter who you were. That is a very different understanding of God's nature than the one in which God can only be accessed through Jesus or Moses or Muhammad. Of the two concepts, the one closest to what I attach the word God to is God the Father. In reading the Old Testament, I noticed I could clump the varying understandings of God into one of three categories. The first is a God who embraces all of mankind. The Hebrews, who recognized this God, understood God to be in everyone's lives, that God has an infinite number of ways to reveal his will to each and every breathing human being. That should you, as a Hebrew, encounter, say, someone from China or India or an Aztec or a Mayan, you would not question that God was as much in their lives as in your own. The second understanding of God is a God who only cares about the Jewish people. The rest of humanity could all rot in hell as far as this God is concerned. Canaanites, Assyrians, Babylonians were merely pawns in an elaborate, centuries-long game wherein God rewards the Hebrews when they are faithful and severely punishes them every time they stray. The third understanding is a God who, for some reason, chose to reveal himself first to the Hebrews, then assign the Hebrews the task of spreading that recognition of God to the rest of the world. Ultimately, once everyone came to recognize and embrace that God, there would be peace on earth, all humanity living in harmony and able to re-enter the Garden of Eden, i.e., paradise on earth. Now, you can take this third understanding of God and reconcile it with the first. God is the God of all humanity, and he reveals himself first to the Hebrews that the Hebrews might spread his word until all of humanity is united in the faith of that one God. You can reconcile this third understanding to the second, that Hebrews are God's favorite people, and by the Hebrews spreading their awareness of God, all humanity would eventually be embraced by God's favor. But you would be hard-pressed to reconcile the first understanding with the second, that God is the God of all humanity, yet God's sole interest in humanity is the Hebrew people. Of these three versions, what I call God comes closest to the first, a God of all humanity, capable of expressing his will, his grace, his presence to every member of the human race, the God the Father Jesus spoke of. I need to state here, he pauses, standing in the middle of the stage. What I call God is not something I believe in. Rather, it is something I recognize. What I call God is ultimately ineffable, which is to say, one can't say precisely what it is. Words don't go there. The best anyone has been able to do is to describe what God is like. That is, assign it an image, that image serving as a symbol or a metaphor for something that ultimately defies language. This is what all religions do. It is what many, many philosophers and thinkers have done, as well as many so-called less educated people who on one level or another recognize something that is universal and omnipresent, yet hard to pin down in concrete everyday language. In a monotheistic religions, the dominant image used is that of an all-knowing human-like consciousness, conscious being, gazing down on us from a place beyond our physical vision. A loving father, for some a Moses-like figure, who metes out rewards and punishment according to how we behave. He knows everything, including what we are thinking, so we can't hide anything from him. Sooner or later, we must stand in his judgment, reconcile ourselves to his will. My character goes on, and he proceeds to show how in the other religions they use different metaphors but to get at the same truth. So that's one section that I want to read for you. This next section I want to read is about, I had two reasons for writing this book. One is I wanted to finally define what I had come to recognize as that ineffable thing that I've studied religions, and they all recognize. And the other that I wanted to do, I wanted to share my poetic technique. So this is a section in which Marvin is talking about his technique for writing poetry. And I mentioned the rape earlier, and I talk about ambiguity. This touches

0: on ambiguity. This is a very short section. He smiles and sips his tea. "Hope you enjoy them," he says. "Mostly all I do is experiment." One of my favorite quotes from Einstein is, "Genius is the ability to play." That describes perfectly how I write. My great joy in writing is playing with language, experimenting with style and form. Jokingly, I ask if he considers himself a genius. Taking a moment, he responds, "I don't believe genius is something we are, rather something we have. And all of us have it. Some of us are just better at tapping into it than others. Yeah, there's IQ genius, I guess, people born with an unusually high IQ, but there's another kind of genius. I used to consider a couple of friends I performed with geniuses. They were amazing, incredibly talented. Come to learn later, they were both bipolar. While in their manic stage, they managed to tap into something I found awe-inspiring. Audience were blown away as well. I do think I have a so-called genius for how language works, which is to say how the mind internalizes and interprets language. I mainly use sensory imagery, for instance, as opposed to abstract phrasing. Abstract language requires the mind to think. It engages the intellect and requires that intellect to analyze what is being expressed. This can weary the mind much faster than sensory imagery. Sensory and concrete imagery engages sensory memory. With sensory images, we picture or imagine what is being described: a bird soaring, a bell ringing, the smell and sizzle of frying bacon. We then draw associations which bypass intellectual analysis. The mind doesn't analyze, it associates. Thus, it doesn't tire as quickly. My theory is the average listener can only handle about 20 minutes of poetry nonstop. After that, the mind tires, the brain loses concentration and seeks to wander. But with sensory imagery, you can hold a person's attention much longer. Plus, sensory imagery has the added advantage that it suggests rather than states. Instead of telling someone what I want him or her to think, I paint pictures which allow them to decide for themselves what they think or feel about whatever I am describing. This makes them an active participant in the story, which I found is the secret to good storytelling. You provide the reader sensory details they themselves assemble into a coherent narrative. He sips his tea. I also make heavy use of ambiguity. Ambiguity, in fact, is my secret weapon. I use wording and phrasing which suggest multiple things at the same time. Your average reader may only pick up on one of these potential connotations, but they'll gravitate towards a suggestion that best reflects their own personal experience. Thus, they impose their own reality on whatever scenario I am presenting. And if that's not enough, I lull them with the musicality of my language.
1: 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He spoke at Taos Community of Love on May 24, 2026 in Taos, New Mexico. 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
0: My use of sound devices, alliteration, assonance, rhyme, slant rhyme, as well as the cadence and varied rhythm of my phrasing. I choose phrasing as much for the sound as for the meaning. Although your average listener may not be consciously aware, each phrase, each image flows easily into the next. Should one image not grab or register its implication, it is quickly followed by another and another, such that the mind will hopefully find enough provocative imagery to remain fully engaged till the end of the performance. That is why, at least why I believe, most audience respond so favorably to my performances. I am 75 years old now, and I wanted to pass on how I use language. I'm greatly admired for my skill with language, and I did want to share that with other people, so hopefully the art of poetry can continue growing upward rather than downward. I'm going to read one more section from the book. This is a little longer than the others. One of my main themes in this or I should say, one of Marvin's main points is that human beings tell ourselves these stories, and these stories dictate our beliefs and therefore our actions. And so Marvin is at a story and storytellers convention, and he's on a panel, and this is part of what he expresses. "We become the stories we tell ourselves," he begins, glancing around the room, shifting his chair to accommodate the microphone. "We tell ourselves these stories in books, in movies, on TV, around the water cooler. Certain stories we tell repeatedly, so repeatedly we come to believe the stories are true. Believing them true, we shape our lives accordingly. We cease to even question the validity of such beliefs. We fail to realize these beliefs are based on fictions we have been telling ourselves. In the 50s and 60s, when I was coming up, the dominant culture told itself the story of black people, people of my color, being inferior to white people, a story it had been telling itself for generations. So ingrained was this belief, no one had to tell me I was inferior. It was something I simply understood. I merely breathed it in like oxygen. I accepted it as an unquestioned fact, as did everyone around me, black and white. I was 16 when I saw through this fiction. In a flash of insight, I realized I was not innately inferior to white people due to my skin color or the blood that ran through my veins. I recognized my situation as what I called an accident of history. I happened to be born at a time within a culture where the white race was on top and blacks on the bottom. I speculated there were probably cultures in other historical periods where blacks were on top and whites at the bottom. And there could very well be future times, countries, and cultures where the table might again be turned. At that time, I concluded this story the dominant culture was telling itself of whites being innately superior to blacks served two purposes for the white race. One, it allowed white people to elevate themselves in their own minds. There is no easier way for a person or a people to elevate themselves than to have someone they can look down on. Black people serve this first function for the white race. I further recognized the story created a near self-fulfilling prophecy. By convincing black people we were inferior, we would be less inclined to make something of ourselves. Why reach for the stars when you are predestined to fall short? Thus, the dominant race had created a situation in which, at least on the surface, blacks did appear inferior to their white counterparts. Our apparent inferiority was a byproduct of the racial superiority story the dominant culture chose to tell itself and us. Growing up, I was fond of TV westerns. In these westerns, the American Indian was often portrayed as a hostile enemy, forever attacking wagon trains and killing decent white people, people on their way to forge a better life. Today, we tell ourselves a different story. We acknowledge what was done to the American Indian was wrong, that this nation fell well short of its democratic, Christian, and humanitarian ideals. We acknowledge we owe the Native American a deep apology. Stories can and do change, but any particular story we repeatedly tell ourselves inevitably begins to dictate our beliefs and, as a consequence, our behavior. We should be cognizant and careful of the stories we choose to repeat. There is another story we tell ourselves repeatedly. We tell it so consistently and so persistently we have ceased to question its validity. As far as most citizens in this culture are concerned, it is an indisputable fact. Yet a close examination will reveal it a mere fiction, a fiction we have convinced ourselves is true. I speak here of the story of good and evil. Originated with the apocryphal literature of Judaism and gaining solid footing in this country's dominant religion and subsequent literature, the good and evil myth is currently trumpeted ad nauseum in our movies and popular fiction, in our daily disputes, and in our way of thinking. Few would question the assumption that there exists these two forces, one called good, the other evil. According to the myth, these two forces are perpetually at war with each other. The forces of good must be forever vigilant for evil and its proponents. Its Darth Vaders are forever plotting and scheming to rule over us, to oppress all that is innocent, decent, and good. Add to the myth an impending apocalypse, a time projected in the always not too distant future when these two forces will clash in one final cataclysmic battle. But there is a fundamental flaw in this myth. People never see themselves as evil. They only see other people as evil. Evil is what we call someone else, never ourselves. The Ku Klux Klan, when it was lynching, castrating, burning black bodies dangling from trees, cutting off body parts to keep as souvenirs, did not view themselves or their actions as evil. They viewed the possibility of black men having sex with white men as evil. They viewed black people being treated on equal par with whites as evil. Thus, to rid the South of these evils, the Klan resorted to lynching and terrorizing black people. Acts which we today would consider the epitome of evil, they found perfectly appropriate. The same is true of Nazi Germany. The Nazis did not view themselves as evil. They viewed what they called the Jewish conspiracy as evil. To rid the world of the evil that was the Jew, they came up with the final solution, perfectly logic given the story they were telling themselves. This country did the same with the American Indian. We systematically stole this entire land from the people who rightly owned it. Yet every time they stood up to defend what was rightfully theirs, we labeled them evil savages, giving us the right to hunt them down like dogs and massacre their women and children along the way, all the while believing ourselves good and them evil. We do this now with the people in the Middle East. We brand them evil, giving us the right to bomb and assassinate any of them as we see fit. Were the tables turned and they were bombing and assassinating us, we would consider their behavior the very height of evil. More often than not, evil is what we call someone else to justify doing evil to them. The history of human persecution is overflowing with instances of one people calling another people evil so as to justify horrendous acts of slaughter and oppression. The Inquisitions, witch burnings, the Holocaust, the current war in Gaza, to name only a few. The good and evil myth is a paradigm. It is a way of looking at the world or a given situation, but it is never as the world is. The world, our reality, our experience of being in the world, is always far more complex than our limited human understanding of it. There will be situations in which the good versus evil paradigm may prove appropriate, but when applied to situation where it is inappropriate, which is most cases, the result is nearly always horrific, senseless slaughter and suffering. There is a second, more insidious flaw in the good versus evil myth. Such a view necessitates an adversary. When one subscribes unquestionably to the good and evil myth, one will need an enemy to validate one's worldview. And where there is no enemy, we will create one. In this nation's near 250-year history, most of our adversaries were created by our own attitudes and subsequent actions. The American Indian, Iran, Cuba, North Korea, to name but a few. In most cases, it was the U.S. who threw the first stone. In each case, we resorted calling them evil to deflect our own responsibility in, if not causing the conflict, exacerbating it. Without an enemy, we fight among ourselves, and these battles become very bitter and very personal. Witness our current politics. But give us a common enemy, someone we can mutually hate, ideally fear, and we put aside our differences and join forces to annihilate that enemy. For some people, having an enemy gives purpose to their otherwise mundane lives. At no time will they feel more invigorated, more alive than when confronted with a formidable foe in a life and death existential struggle. Our current obsession with the good and evil paradigm does not bode well for the future of our culture. Is it any wonder there are pockets of our population susceptible to all sorts of conspiracy theories, theories similar to the ones the Nazis used to hoodwink 1930s Germany? We become the stories we tell ourselves. Is it any wonder there are those who are bent on accumulating massive stores of military equipment in anticipation of an impending Armageddon with some government or deep state entity waiting in the sinister wings ready to pounce? As long as we inundate our stories with an endless stream of good versus evil stories, we will convince ourselves the threat of looming evil is real rather than something we project onto those we don't like. So, in the book, because my characters improvise, most of the poems in there are fragments. Not the poem that I read to you earlier, that is in there, but this is the full poem here, and I wanted to read the second half that's not in, part two. Now is the time for all good men to come to the aid of their country. Once again, these be the times to try men's souls. You can fool some of the people, but you can never fool them all. Now is the time for all good men, all good women, and children of pure hearts to come to the aid of our forefathers who art in heaven. Having brought forth on this continent a new nation of the people, by the people, for the people, in order to form a more perfect union. The arc of the moral universe, though long, bends always towards justice, never just us. Power corrupts, and absolute power inevitably undermines our Father who art in heaven. Man does not live by bread alone, but in doing unto others what you would have them do unto you. Now is the time for all good men to ask, what would love do? A Jesus by any other name. And just who do the proponents of hate thy neighbor who does not think or act as you serve? Lucifer slips another log on the flame. Now is the time for all good men to come to the aid of their heart's conscience. The soul that knows the true root of it all is how we choose to treat one another, not who next we can beat down. First they came for immigrants, for the woke, those of Arab descent, transgender youth. How long before they come for you? Divide and conquer. Now comes the time to seek higher ground against that arrogant frown, swearing oaths to a constitution he systematically undermines as loyalty blind whitewashes power's abuse and whatever else his Fox's News can make stick. Due process, rule of law raped by a felon's prick while the Pontius Pilate's in your Senate genuflect. Lucifer toasting marshmallows on the pyre. These are the times that try men's souls, the climate changing, forest on fire, global warming, the money changers deny. Silence is consent to the coming winter of growing discontent as advocates of me first turn their backs on we, the people, to build another biblical steeple, this one of cryptocurrency and Bitcoin. There is nothing new under the sun. Man does not live by bread alone. Ask not what your country can do for you, but rather what you can do to obstruct by any means necessary the snake that, like hate, entices us to forsake our better angels, that goodwill towards men, my country 'tis of thee, and love thy neighbor as thyself shall not perish from this American earth, but rather have a new birth or the land of the truly free, that this nation of, by, and for the people shall once again find its moral compass, its true north, and truly let freedom ring. There is nothing new under the sun. We shall forever reap exactly what we sow. Thank you all.
2: Can I ask a question?
3: Yes, go ahead.
2: You speak a lot of truth, Seth, but you feel very strongly about God the Father, and I want to ask you about that.
0: No. God the Father, to my mind, that is simply the image that the Christian image takes. If you're talking about the Old opposed to the New Testament, God the Father is, I recognize that. As I said, I've read the Bible several times, and there are certain interpretations of God that I gravitate more towards than other. The first one I gravitated to was Job, that God reveals himself through our suffering, because having grown up black and poor, that's where I really became aware of things going through that. And as I said, God the Father, that's the Christian, the monotheic interpretation of that ineffable thing I'm talking about. I don't have time to go through how I see the Chinese seeing it or how the Hindus see it, but it is in the book. And the quantum physics, I tie that into Eastern thought. There are a lot of parallels between quantum physics and Eastern thought.
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4: I would like to take a turn and bring you to a different perspective, the perspective of the historical perspective of this project. And I know the project is one part of your lives, but it's the part that the Centers for Disease Control has played in trying to understand some of the issues and trying to help you and us understand some of the issues that have been so beautifully spoken. One of my privileges has been working with some of the CDC staff who are not just scientists, but are scientists and scientists who care deeply about this work and about this community. I'd like to introduce Dr. Charles Miller, who has been with the Centers for Disease Control since 1992 and has been doing dose reconstruction. He and his group have overseen 7 dose reconstructions, and this is the last one. This is the final chapter of that. He is the chief of the Radiation Studies Branch, which is a part of the National Center for Environmental Health at CDC. And he has been shepherding this process along for over 10 years. And I think that what I have learned from interacting with Dr. Miller and the staff at Radiation Studies is that what they're trying very hard to do is to bring the best science to understand the issues that we're talking about. And it is my my honor to introduce Dr. Charles Miller.
5: All right. Thank you, Doreen. I want to thank each and every one of you for being here this morning, for spending some time with us today. We've been looking forward to this meeting for a time. I want to thank all of the community members who have been working with us to put this meeting together. It's been an honor and a pleasure to work with them. Governor, thank you very much for allowing us to be here on this beautiful land, and thank you for this opportunity. And I'm looking forward to a good day of working with you as we work on these issues. And again, just thank you for being here very much. Well, as Doreen said, I'm chief of the Radiation Studies Branch at CDC. Been involved at Los Alamos now for a number of years. And what I want to do is just very briefly go over with you the history of this project and how it affects what we're doing today. In 1990, the Department of Energy and the Department of Health and Human Services signed a Memorandum of Understanding. And it's been renewed several times since, and it is now in effect for a couple more years. And what this Memorandum of Understanding does is it transfers energy-related epidemiologic research from DOE to HHS. What does this mean? Big word. What that means is that HHS has been asked by DOE to do studies of the potential impact on populations living around some of their facilities and to do look at the impacts on workers from some of their facilities. And they've asked HHS to take that lead and did in 1990. Now, while HHS has responsibility for doing these projects, for selecting the contractors, the staff, the way forward, how it's done, etc., the funding was actually supplied by DOE. So under this MOU, we get our money to do this work from the Department of Energy. CDC was designated as the lead agency for HHS. We're what's called an operating division of that department. The National Center for Environmental Health, which is where I come from, we were given responsibility for conducting the environmental health studies, the impact on populations. The National Institute of Occupational Safety and Health, or NIOSH, was been responsible for conducting worker studies. And throughout this project that we've been doing here in Los Alamos, as we come across records related to worker issues, we have very quickly and immediately passed those on to NIOSH and vice versa. There's a third agency involved called the Agency for Toxic Substances and Disease Registry, and ATSDR works at Superfund-related activities at various DOE sites, including at Los Alamos, and they have done some work here as well. So they're not directly related to this project, but they are covered under the same MOU. Well, this happened in 1990. In 1994, 2 years after I joined the staff at CDC, we began conducting some exploratory investigations at Los Alamos. We were already conducting dose reconstructions at a number of other sites, and so we knew that we would want to come to Los Alamos eventually. So we began looking around. We looked at some of the records, and they suggested that there may have been some off-site releases from the site. We know or found out that there are large repositories of records that exist at LANL. We found out that most of these records were classified. In fact, nearly everything was classified. And we weren't sure in 1994 how well we could review those records and how many records there were actually at the site. We couldn't figure that out. We had a feeling it was not going to be an easy project, however. Well, in late 1998, just around Christmas time, I think, actually, a group called ENSER International, which you now know as ChemRisk, they've undergone a few changes over the last few years, they were selected during a bidding process to actually begin the Los Alamos Historical Document Retrieval and Assessment Project. To show you how naive we were, the original term of the contract was for 3 years. We thought they'd be done in 3 years. They actually began their work early in 1999, and yes, that amounts to 11 years ago, right now, when we started and came out here. The contract was extended an additional 5 years in 2001, and a new contract was signed in 2004. And this will be, we have to rebid the contract if we, when it's finished, if there's any additional work. These were the stated goals of the project when I came out here with other staffers in the 1999, and we talked to members of the community. Some of you at least, I know, were there at some of those early meetings. We laid out these four goals of this particular project. First of all, we want to retrieve the historical documents and evaluate them for their usefulness for off-site dose assessment. In other words, we want to look at them and see if they can tell us anything about what may have happened off-site and what the impact of the site may have been. If necessary, and it usually was, we were to declassify the relevant documents and make them available to you, the public. And this is one of the things we have been doing. You now have access to every document we have access to. There are no additional documents related to Los Alamos that are squirreled away in a box somewhere in Atlanta. You got it. It's available to you. Everything I can see, you can see. The entire relevant documents were put into an electronic database. And then the last step was to develop a prioritized list of contaminant releases from the LANL site to tell us what might have been the most impactful from the site. No detailed dose reconstruction was to be done at this step. It was just simply to give us an idea of what was there. So one of the things we have to be very careful of is overinterpreting some of the analysis that was done. Where we're at today, well, ChemRisk has released the draft final report of the project. We're receiving review comments on this draft, have been now for several months, and we hope to end that basically today. Then we will review all the comments and we'll issue the completed final report. And the final report will be available to you and to DOE and anybody who wants to see it. But what's next? Okay. The goal of today's meeting, as has already been mentioned, is to receive your final comments on the draft final report. And I can't tell you how important those are to us. We want to know what you think. We're looking forward to getting those comments. We've gotten some already from the community as well as others. And we thank you for those, and we're looking forward to receiving any more you may have for us today. Once the final report is completed, we'll return to New Mexico, hopefully sometime this summer, and we'll present this report to you. And at that time, we'll also try to, we're going to try to prepare a short summary of the report that is in non-technical language as we possibly can. Now, I would hope that as you go through the day that you'll realize what we said the goals of the project were as we set out. What this means is that this report will not be able to address all of the issues that are of your concern. It does not mean that we're ignoring your issues if they're not addressed. It does not mean that at all. It does not mean that we think they're trivial or anything like that. It just means that they're beyond the scope of this report. And if they're beyond the scope of the report and what I can do as a representative for CDC, I just may not be able to address them. However, of course, a record will be kept of your concerns, and that will be part of the record of this project. And finally, at the present time, there are no funds currently anticipated for CDC to do any additional analysis of the Los Alamos releases. At this time, this report, when it's finalized, will be the end of this particular project. And I thank you.
6: Now, Cultural Energy's three-day weather outlook. Still hot with monsoon expectations weak. For Towson, northern New Mexico, today 52 to 86, sunny with afternoon clouds and possible stray thunderstorms. Monday 51 to 83, sunny with afternoon clouds and possible stray afternoon thunderstorms. Tuesday 50 to 82, sunny with afternoon clouds and a 50% chance of scattered thunderstorms. For Alamosa and the San Luis Valley, today 50 to 89, sunny with afternoon clouds and winds to 20. Monday 48 to 88, sunny with afternoon clouds and possible stray thunderstorms. Tuesday 49 to 86, sunny with afternoon clouds and winds to 20.
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4: To just continue more of the history and overview of this project, I would like to introduce Mr. Widner, who has been with this project for 10 years and or 11 years now and knows it intimately. He is a principal health scientist at Chemrisk and is the project director of the LADRA project. Tom is a health physicist and an industrial hygienist by training. And he has led dose reconstruction projects since 1991, most notably at the Rocky Flats plant near Denver and the Oak Ridge Reservation in Tennessee. I would like to continue this conversation and ask Tom to join us, please.
8: Thank you, Doreen. Welcome, everyone. It's good to see a good turnout here today, even with the threat of bad weather. As Charles mentioned, we've had a team of between 25 and 30 scientists and engineers going through records for 11 years. We've had a lot of ups and downs with security incidents, the Cerro Grande fire. It's been a roller coaster ride, but we've done a lot of work and pulled together a lot of relevant documents. And it's a little frustrating to us because we've only been able to scratch the surface as far as interpreting these records. But we've found some historical operations that are of particular interest to us. And working with the community groups, we identified seven discussion topics that we're going to be able to sit down with you today in two different sessions to summarize what we know, to get your comments, your concerns, and your questions. We put together fact sheets on each of these seven discussion topics. They should be in your blue folder, and we can refer to those during our discussion groups. We hope they'll be helpful. Again, it's very challenging to summarize complex topics in one side of a sheet of paper, but We took our stab at it, and we'll be glad to go over those with you. What I did is take the seven topics and put them in a hat and draw them out in random order so I wasn't imparting any implied order of importance. The first group I want to talk about is tritium. And Dr. Joe Shanka, Joe, can you stand up? Will be leading the discussion group or facilitating the discussion group for tritium. Might know that tritium is the only radioactive form of hydrogen. It has been used in a number of applications in atomic weapons, been used to boost weapons and to as a fuel in hydrogen weapons. By boosting means to get more power out of a device with a given amount of plutonium or a lower amount of plutonium. It's also been used in fusion research at Los Alamos and to produce neutrons in accelerators. Most of the tritium that Los Alamos has used has come from other DOE sites. They imported it from other sites. But Los Alamos did produce relatively small quantities of tritium in their reactors and accelerators that they operated. Use at Los Alamos began in 1944 when they started importing tritium from Oak Ridge, Tennessee. Unfortunately, when we look at the effluent data compilations that the lab put together, it does not include tritium releases before 1967. So that is an important data gap for us. We've come across in our document searches many incident reports that tell us of significant releases from accidents or off-normal events in accelerators, reactors, tritium handling and such. But as we see them in scattered documents, they have not been compiled, and that is a key data gap for tritium. As part of the prioritization, we did admittedly simple prioritization for the radionuclides and chemicals. And we asked CDC at one point if we could go a little step farther and go into simple screening calculations so we could help put in perspective better a handful of materials. And tritium was one of them. We performed simple screening calculations using a method put out by the National Council on Radiation Protection and Measurements to address public exposures from radionuclide releases. Releases from TA-35, Technical Error 35, which you might have heard referred to as Tensite, during 1970, exceeded the screening limit. We picked a level of concern corresponding to 1 in 100,000 added risk of cancer. For TA-35, which was an operation that, due to the procedures they use, would result in tritium being released in the form that it delivers the most dose. And we can talk in the discussion group about the forms of tritium, but because of the form most likely released from those operations, that is the operation that led to the highest screening level dose. However, if releases before 1967 and accidental releases after 1967 were compiled from the scattered reports that we've seen and found, we think that the importance of tritium could be significantly higher. So again, this tritium is one historical release that we feel is significantly impacted by a data gap. We think the information is largely there, but it's never been pulled together and compiled. And we weren't able to do that in this project. The next operation of interest would be uranium. And Jack Buddenbaum, Jack, would you raise his, will be in Suite C across the hall. We'll be discussing uranium. A lot of you are probably most familiar with the use of uranium in the gun-type atomic weapons. The little boy bomb that was dropped on Hiroshima. A lot of the initial uses of uranium were tied to do with production of the projectile and the target uranium pieces for that device. Uranium was also used in reactors. This is a mega site in Los Alamos Canyon where four or five different versions of nuclear reactors were operated. Some of these reactors use uranium in liquid form as a fuel, and others in solid form. In other cases, you see a picture of hot cells here. In some cases, irradiated fuel or material specimens from reactors on-site and off-site were brought back to Los Alamos for studying in these hot cells to study the effects of the radiation and what fission products were formed, etc. So that was some of the highest radiation level work was done in these hot cells. Significant quantities of uranium were also expended in explosive tests And we'll talk about explosive testing, dynamic testing a little bit later. But especially depleted uranium was used a lot in explosive testing over the years. Like for tritium, we performed some simple screening for uranium to evaluate potential health effects. And these simple screening calculations indicated to us that enriched uranium releases did not appear to warrant high priority. However, releases of depleted uranium, uranium which has less of the uranium-235 than you normally find in the environment, do appear to warrant a closer look. However, again, there's a big statement here to keep in mind. These evaluations don't even reflect uranium releases before 1970, for which the effluent data, again, have not been compiled. So even without the early data, there are some limited operations which could be of significance, but we're significantly impacted in what we can say by the big data gap for uranium. As far as explosive testing, and Bob Burns from NGTS will be leading the discussion group. Slides got out of order somehow, but I'll just follow this order. Here you can see, as far as explosive testing, and Bob can go in the discussion group and explain the difference between explosive and dynamic if you care about that. But one of the earliest forms of explosive testing was in the radioactive lanthanum shots. Here you can see an apparatus set up where they were studying the implosion process. They needed to perfect symmetric implosion of the implosion type weapon. Other tests were done, open air testing were done, were a number of materials which Bob will go through, including uranium, tritium, some exotic metals. There were a wide number of materials that were expended in dynamic testing at firing sites across the lab property. This is a shot of at Fermex, which is a more modern facility where explosive testing was done to take high-speed, essentially X-ray photographs of devices as they're exploding. This is a photograph from the town site with a cloud from an explosion in the background. Materials included radioactive lanthanum brought in from Oak Ridge, strontium 89 and 90, which was largely a contaminant in that, barium lanthanum, uranium, various metals, tritium, and high explosives. We could also add polonium in some of those explosive tests. Except for the radioactive lanthanum program, there's little documentation of early dynamic testing. More recent shot records, where they have a file on each explosive test that was done, are available to a large extent. We came across a lot of them scattered over the last year or so, but they have not been compiled or summarized. Fractions of materials released, when you have a certain mass of uranium in a device and it explodes, one of the key questions is what fraction of that material becomes aerosolized and can be transported at a distance where somebody could breathe it in. That's a key source of uncertainty for this explosive testing. Beryllium is the next topic of concern. Susan Flack facilitating that discussion. Beryllium was machined a lot at Los Alamos. This is the old beryllium shop. You can see they're working with beryllium on a lathe. Los Alamos used large quantities of beryllium before anyone fully understood the hazards of the material in the 1940s and early 1950s. In addition to the machining, beryllium oxide powder was hot pressed to make beryllium oxide bricks. This is a schematic of the water boiler reactor, which had liquid uranium solution in the core surrounded by beryllium oxide. But they did hot pressing of beryllium oxide powder to make these bricks. From what we've heard in interviews, that was quite a messy process. Also, scaled-down models of the atomic bomb initiators were tested by firing them out of Hispano-Suiza anti-aircraft autocannons. And I'll show you a bit where they did this. In an annex in the back of B building, they shot these atomic bomb initiators against a target to study how they worked. And the annex this was done in was an unmonitored release point for polonium and beryllium. And again, beryllium was also expended in the dynamic testing. One of the reasons that we're particularly concerned about operations in the original technical area was the close proximity to housing. Here you can see B building, the annex was in the back of B building. You can see B Building is literally right across the street from the Sun Apartments, which were some of the most desirable housing units in town. This is a separation of about 50 meters. Here you can see D Building, where the first plutonium processing was done, is about 200 meters separation from the nearest housing. So we found that the housing at Los Alamos was unusually close to some of the key operations. We did, again, some simple preliminary screening calculations for beryllium. Again, you can see the CB building in the housing, V building where the old shop was, separations between 50 and 200 meters. Some of the other operations, this is the Firmex facility where they did some explosive testing, I think is about a kilometer and a half from the Royal Crest Trailer Park. And this is TA3, where the new beryllium shop is, again, separated from the closest residents there are in the Western Area Housing Addition. The preliminary screening we did, we used the dispersion methodology from the NCRP screening method, and it showed us that airborne concentrations of beryllium in public areas could have exceeded the OSHA 8-hour time-weighted average limit for workers and the ceiling limit for workers. You might say that worker limits aren't applicable to members of the public, but you're right, but there usually is an expectation that limits for members of the public will be lower than the worker exposures. So this pointed out to us that beryllium operations and releases warrant a closer look. The next item of interest to us is the Trinity test, and some people are kind of surprised that this was in the scope of our work. Our contract, as it was laid out, it asked for us to look at all operations by Los Alamos scientists within New Mexico. And as we went through the archives and record center at Los Alamos, we found a lot of interesting records about the Trinity test. They were very heavily involved in planning it, predicting what would happen, and then assessing it afterwards. This is a shot taken by Jack Abbey, the only color photograph available of the Trinity test. Jack came to our last meeting. I don't recognize him here, but again, this was about a 21-kiloton explosion in south-central New Mexico on a 100-meter tower, which is a lot closer to the ground than most subsequent tests were done. There was monitoring done. Field monitoring teams were pulled together. Unfortunately, they used very crude instruments that weren't well-suited to use in the field, and they were incapable of detecting and measuring the approximately 4.8 kilograms of plutonium that remained unfissioned and was spread across the environment. Most of the fallout from the Trinity explosion went towards the northwest. This is an area here that received some of the highest fallout around Hood Owl Canyon, which became known as Hot Canyon by the project team. Not our project team, the Trinity project team. Some of the areas of interest to us include internal exposure to members of the public, because most members of the public included systems to collect rainwater off their metal roofs, collect it into a cistern for drinking water. We know it rained the night after the Trinity blast, so some amount of that could be taken in through their drinking water. They also, each ranch or farm had at least one dairy cow for their milk consumption. Here's a photo of one of the they call them tanks or ponds where they collect surface water for feeding their livestock. The fallout from Trinity, this is a map that shows where it went in New Mexico, but in some of the first monitoring done, in the first monitoring done of airborne plume tracking by an airplane, the plume from Trinity was tracked across Iowa, Kansas, Indiana, up into upstate New York and out to sea. So even with the crude instruments they had back in 1945, they were able to track it out to sea in the northeast. One of the concerns we have about the Trinity test is that all of the dose assessments that have been published to date from Trinity fallout have failed to include any representation of the internal dose that people receive from breathing in the contaminated air or ingesting contaminated food or drink. So that's one area. And Matt Leaf, Matt, can you stand up from cameras? We'll be leading the discussion group for the Trinity test. Next discussion topic is plutonium. And I'll be leading the discussion group for plutonium in this room. You've probably seen pictures of D Building before. D building was the first building in the world in which plutonium was handled in visible quantities, purified, converted to metal, and then fabricated into atomic weapon parts. You can see there were, I had somebody sit down and count them on a photo, 85 rooftop vents, which were unmonitored and essentially unfiltered. Operations within D building were largely uncontained, and plutonium had to be transferred manually in the open rooms from one process to the next, a lot different than how plutonium is handled nowadays. Here you can see a worker, two workers, different steps of the process. They wore respirators, but the room, the building, and its roof became the most contaminated areas on the site. So D building operated from about 1944 through 1945. Late 1945, DP West Site started up, and D building didn't go away. It still remained in use to 1953. But this was a larger, better designed facility starting in late 1945. A series of buildings each performed parts of the processing step for plutonium. They did include effluent treatment and monitoring at DP West. The exhaust was collected and sent to this building, which was the central exhaust treatment building. There was some stack sampling done, but stack sampling and quantification was not complete for all stacks and night and day shifts until about 1949. There are releases reported from the lab, reported that releases were 1.2 curies up to 1972. That included only releases from the central DP 12 stacks, those four stacks you saw in the photo. We did some simple screening for releases during two periods. If you look at the data from the progress reports that the lab put out, there were two spikes of releases, one in 1949 and another spike in 1959. The initial screening we did, it's in our draft report, includes screening of 1949 releases. Our initial screening used some data from a report that the lab now points out had a mathematical error, but we've redone the screening and also added screening for 1959, the second spike. Here you can see in 1949, the closest receptors were in a trailer park about a kilometer to the west along DP Road. By 1959, the housing had been built to the west of the airport, which was about half as far. So, again, in each of these cases, the preliminary screening yielded results that exceeded the screening limit, which is, again, based on 1 in 100,000 added cancer risk by over a factor of 1,000. So that indicates us that plutonium warrants a closer look. When you consider that these releases only consider the Building 12 stacks, the central stacks. They don't include stacks that were present on each individual building at DP West. They don't include any of the D building releases. They don't include any accidental releases, which are typically quite important at other DOE sites, and any operational releases from, like, fires they had in the burial grounds and from waste disposal operations like the incinerators they used called salamanders to dispose of contaminated oils and other fluids. So if the limited data we have from the D-building stacks can cause the screening level to be 1,000 times higher than the screening limit without those other sources considered, that indicates to us that a closer look is warranted. Chemical releases, Ellen Donovan from Chemrisk will be leading the discussion of chemical releases. Chemicals are very difficult because the information for chemicals is so widely scattered. Before about 1970, the level of concern about limiting chemical use and documenting chemical use was relatively low compared to that for radionuclides. So we have to pull together tidbits of information we can from widely scattered reports to come up with information about what chemicals were used, what quantities were used, etc. Here you can see an early chemical lab that used chemicals in smaller quantities. Here is the reagent mixing room at DP West, where large quantities of different chemicals would be mixed for use in the processes. And these are, we include high explosive compounds under the chemical prioritization, and these are some hemispheres of high explosives that were rough casting on the left and then a finer machined high explosive component on the right. Cancer-causing chemicals were ranked or prioritized based on estimated annual usage and

0: came up highest in the ranking. So I wanted to remind you, these are the discussion groups we're going to talk about this afternoon, three in this group and two in each of the rooms across the hall. I should point out in the fact sheet for plutonium, in the fourth line down there, the first sentence says airborne uranium. That should say airborne plutonium. You'd likely figure that out, but I thought I'd point that out anyway. So, again, we brought a good group of people together here that should be able to hear your concerns and answer some of your questions. Again, I'm sure you'll have questions that we can't answer, but we'll make record of all of them and do the best we can and point you in a direction some information that might help answer your question. That's it for now. Well, we look forward to talking to you shortly.
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2: Well, the other thing I heard was a woman over here state that she knew it was in there, but she thought it ought to be emphasized more the scope of your report, so that people wouldn't expect to be finding health studies and detailed dosimetry and stuff.
3: Right.
2: Maybe that has to be restated in the conclusion section or something.
3: I think it's good. Yeah. Scope of work. And our endpoint, what our endpoints were for the study.
2: Yeah.
3: Sure. And specifically, take a closer look at environmental data. I don't know if we actually came to a consensus on that one per se, but
2: I think if these are I wonder if everyone's clear that the recommendations we're making now would really be for a future effort, or are we still tuning up this report?
3: No, this is for future.
2: Yeah, okay.
3: This would be a future.
2: So then I think that would also be a no brainer that you would certainly
3: right. It came out in our discussions. Yeah. Okay, so that's, I think, well, most of our folks.
4: We need more funding to do more studies.
3: Right.
5: Yes. So what actual power does the CDC have as far as next steps and what kind of recommendations they can make?
3: If I could answer that question, I'd be a politician in Washington. I think you know, the grassroots interest in, taking this study, the stage it's in now, and certainly take our prioritization of the materials that we see are most important, and the recommended follow-up work that we've recommended in the report, and get that in front of the proper decision-makers at DOE, because ultimately I think I would gather that the funding's would continue to come out of there. Again, getting to the political pressure thing, the way I understand it, we all see this in the papers, is that I think oftentimes funding is heavily influenced by all of us talking to our representatives and communicating, the wants and needs of the people. After all, our representatives are representing the people of the United States. And so I think ultimately, I think I would gather that there's got to be interest at the congressional funding level, which would then interact and get funding arranged with DOE, because that money would go to CDC. So I think CDC certainly is going to present this report to I would assume some representatives that may have some say in that, but who those folks are, I'm not involved in that process.
5: And so how much does public comment influence those recommendations? Like, what happens to all the public comment?
3: I would hope that they're all equally and properly weighted by the decision makers. And again, funding ultimately gets approved by Congress. And I think the results of this study have to go to those decision makers, so that as they plan budgets for the coming year and further beyond, that the results of the study are concluded and the recommendations made in the study to do follow-up work on particularly the high-priority areas that we've identified in our study are part of that consideration.
5: And that's all these groups that were...
3: Yes.
5: Is that the high-priority?
3: Yes. Just to paraphrase, plutonium, particularly in the early years, and large

0: where we see data gaps is the earlier years operation. But we have the plutonium, tritium, uranium, the Trinity test, beryllium, the what we call the explosive test, which involved the RALA program, radioactive lanthanum explosions, and then beyond that they used to be uranium. So, hey, good, good to see you back. And you can move on to another group. Okay. Right now, we kind of want. I want to get back. Need to go back over with these folks. But on recommendation front, we'll just emphasize coming out of our discussion. We want to make sure that the report is comprehensive in its recommendations for the not just uranium but the other materials. We need to make it clear in our report that what the scope of this project was and the end point, but that, you know, a lot of our recommendations are based on where we got, which was part of that scope. So make sure that our report is clear about what our objective was. And I think it's stated in there, but there'll be a citizen summary that I think will be particularly important to make that stated succinctly. And then the other recommendation would be just to make sure that two others, well, I'm only supposed to come up with three, but make sure that we've another recommendation, or that the environmental data gets, you know, properly weighted in future studies. And that wasn't necessarily one of the top seven items we had listed that Tom Winter talked about, but that that was an interest, I think, here in the group. And then the other one I think has been kind of already covered by CDC and will be in the citizen summaries and the executive summary, and that is, you know, for any further work to be done based on recommendations of not just our report but perhaps from the citizen input, there has to be a mechanism for additional funding because...
1: What's the name of the website?
0: CDC's. Go to LADRA, our acronym, .org, and that will connect you to the project website. And then I believe we have a link to CDC, so if you want to go to our, I guess if you will, our boss, who we're, our, you know, our customer is CDC, we're working for them and the people, there's a link there, and you can go to that and look at... It also talks about other studies the CDC has done within the DOE complex.
2: Question, it may be off topic.
0: Yeah, I'm sorry, yeah.
2: Are you familiar with the Buckman Direct Diversion Project?
0: Which
2: Canberra's just got the contract for that.
0: Tom Widner mentioned that to me, but I know it. I'm with Chemrisk. Well, I'm independent now, but I was with Chemrisk for years, and I've worked with Tom. But I'm part of the CDC team, yes.
2: And the only reason I bring that up is because Buckman Direct Diversion is a big project that they're going to be building to, well, divert the Rio Grande and use that as a source of potable water for a lot of folks downstream. And so that ties in with, you know, the community concerns here. About the contamination of the groundwater and deep aquifers from Los Alamos. So I wonder if anybody knows anything about that.
0: We haven't looked at deep aquifers down that far away from the lab. We've looked at impacts of groundwater closer to the lab to see, you know, where that takes us. And the data hasn't been particularly compelling that there's been significant impacts to the deep aquifers. Certainly we've seen soil contamination on the surface and some surface streams and some transport to the Rio Grande there, largely in the sediment though. But there's quite a bit of historical environmental data that we've compiled that that's one of our recommendations. That would be, well, it's not one of the higher priorities, but that would be part of that. And that study that Chemrisk is involved with, I think they'll be looking at that.
2: Yeah,
0: so
2: because there is a study by an environmental scientist who has worked at the lab in the past, and it's showing that there is a plume moving.
0: Okay. Well, that
2: within a few miles now of the Rio Grande, so there's a fair amount of that.
0: Yeah. Yeah.
2: So hopefully, cameras will pick up on that one.
0: Yeah.
3: A plume of what? Uranium.
2: I can't remember. There's several contaminants.
1: Plutonium
2: primarily.
0: Okay, great. I think Chemrisk is just kicking that project off, by the way. And have you spoken with Tom Widner? Okay.
2: And I don't mean to get off topic here, but
0: he'd obviously be probably a better person to talk to about that. Yeah. Well, I'm glad everyone's interested in uranium, and it doesn't get quite the publicity that plutonium does, but I think we found that, at least preliminarily, we've got a few years in, that we're interested in perhaps looking at further, and part of the purpose of this, parts of this gathering is to try to get input from folks that might either, one, they have an impression report so far, and we're in the final stages of that report. Perhaps we've missed something, perhaps misinterpreted. We think we've summarized where there's gaps in the information, and that's become part of our recommendations in the report for any future studies. But anyway, my name is Jack Buddenbaum, and I have worked on this project since its inception in 99 with Tom Widner and Kem Risk, and I've been through a lot of records at LANL and so forth. So I'd like to just kind of talk a little bit about uranium, which is included in our report, and has been, it's one of the materials that has the higher priority for future studies because of certain years, and we did a normalization priority index, and it ranks up there, not as high as plutonium and tritium, but it's right in that, just below there in terms of priority, which quantitatively, or qualitatively, what that means is we're recommending that we take a further look at. We feel like there's gaps in the monitoring data, particularly in the early years, which is not too surprising because we see that for a lot of other radioactive materials that we use at the lab, and beyond that, most DOE sites, quite frankly, from the 40s and 50s and 60s. But Los Alamos did handle, at times, a fairly significant amount of uranium. A big part of the program involved with uranium was to build assemblies to do explosive testing, and that uranium was largely depleted uranium, which is tends to be the lower radioactive species of uranium, just keep it simple. It tends to be, it's considered more of a metal toxin than it is a radioactive, significant radioactive dose consideration. Most standards at facilities that handle depleted uranium are set for worker protection to protect effects of kidneys, not necessarily the radiation dose. There's some radiation dose, but it's mostly considered a heavy metal poisoning. And I think we probably all read some articles in the newspaper about potential concern of military personnel in the battlefield because depleted uranium is used as penetrating weaponry. And LANL, over the years, for nuclear weapons testing, research, device design, has used a variety of uranium compounds, including all the way up to highly enriched uranium, which is also concerned or phrased as a referred to as weapon-grade uranium. And those were largely used in weapon devices primarily. Mr. McNaughton over here could probably expand on that later if he wants to. He's a physicist from the lab, worked there for a number of years. But anyway, Los Alamos, I think there was three primary programs. They used a lot of uranium for testing new reactor designs back in the early days. Some of those designs never went anywhere, but they test that. They did a lot of irradiation of uranium fuels and then would test that the results of that in laboratories such as the CMR hot cells to see, you know, look at characteristics. These reactors, a lot of these reactors were also built to do neutron experiments to see what sort of neutron fluences and different neutron fields there were, depending on the design of the fuel in the reactor. And again, uranium was also processed in a variety of buildings, going back to the original technical area, TA-1, it's called, which is now Los Alamos town site across from Ashley Pond. They processed some of the early uranium during the war, and then shortly thereafter, the uranium was processed there as well. They had a variety of shops that process different chemical forms of uranium, whether it was metal or different stages that leads up to making uranium metal, including liquid forms of uranium. And then probably by and large, the largest program, what we can best tell is that uranium, again, in the depleted uranium form, was used in these explosive tests. And a big part of the weapons program was designed around the implosion device, which has been well documented in literature, both in and out of the lab. There's a lot of this is publicly available. And to test the implosion device, you're collapsing fissile material like plutonium. And in order to understand that, the lab did a lot of explosive tests. And they used depleted uranium, which is a heavy metal like plutonium, but they didn't want to blow up plutonium for a lot of obvious reasons. Depleted uranium is not fissile, meaning if you explode it, it's not going to turn into a nuclear bomb. But yet they can learn a lot from doing these tests, and they did, and it changed how they design weapons and things and so forth. But that was a big part of the program, handling and processing uranium, was to support those explosive tests. We feel like the period of most importance and concern as far as off-site releases of uranium to potentially surrounding communities would have been the 50s and 60s. Partially based on the modern day we've seen after the 70s and the Environmental Protection Agency started instituting environmental or airborne standards, things like that. Not just LANL, but many other facilities in the DOE complex, and for that matter, industry in America started cleaning up their smokestacks, if you will. But we feel like, based on the data, there's still work to be done to better characterize the airborne releases, from be it building or building vents or exhaust stacks associated with buildings. And we have a lot of data. A lot of it needs to be gone through to figure out what is applicable to uranium and what isn't. Some of these buildings handled other radioactive materials that we call alpha emitters, which is uranium as an alpha emitter. But they only reported the results in total alpha activity. So we don't know how much that alpha activity might have been uranium. Perhaps some of it might have been associated with polonium. And then LANL also did a lot of research with smaller quantities of radioactive materials that emit alpha particles. So that needs to be sorted out. And part of sorting that out is figuring out how much uranium might have been handled in that building or that exhaust stack system. And then perhaps we could start to maybe allocate how much of that activity was truly related to uranium. And that's one area we could do to refine the uranium airborne release estimates.
4: How would that refinement happen?
3: If the project is closing and there's
0: that's part of
3: these gaps.
0: Our recommendations for further study. We're done with our work here on this project, but part of our recommendations for the uranium would be to get a better handle on that and assign some of this monitoring data to uranium and perhaps other alpha-emitting activity. So we can say, okay, this is how much. Because we got a lot of this gross monitoring data. We call it gross alpha activity measurement data. But it doesn't specifically tie it to uranium necessarily. Although we know in these buildings they handled uranium, we just need to figure out how much we might want to allocate to uranium and perhaps some of that alpha activity may be associated with polonium, for example, which actually is a little bit has a higher specific activity and is a little more radiotoxic. But there's a lot of work that have to be done to ferret all that out and assign it accordingly. We think the explosive testing that was done, there's been estimates of how much was suspended in the air after each test. But there's a lot of disagreement about how much of the material was actually aerosolized. In other words, becoming very fine particles that would then become suspended in the atmosphere and then would be more available for transport off-site to surrounding communities. There's different factors people have used for these kind of explosive tests. So there's been some broad brush numbers applied to these tests to say this is how much we think was suspended in the air, might have been released off-site. We want to take a closer look at that. To see if that was consistently used. And some of those numbers have been scientifically and I think from an industry standpoint accepted as being a reasonable number for aerosolization. But part of looking at that data would be in any kind of future work would be to see if that was applied consistently. Perhaps it was either overestimated or underestimated, and that was really not part of the scope of this work.
3: Never any monitoring of those air releases?
0: They did some monitoring, yes. But wind patterns would shift. They would pre-plan the test a lot of times, but wind patterns, weather would change in a short time interval, and perhaps they didn't always sample in the directly downwind areas. That's documented in some of the reports. They're honest about that in some cases. But there is some, they have done, I can't say for every test they had a comprehensive, accurately located air sampler, but they did do some air sampling, and that, again, would be, I think, part of any future work that anyone would do would be to look at that closer. It's a good question. But we believe, at least at this point, that typically, and we've seen this in other sites, probably airborne releases would be most dominant in terms of impacts to the communities. Certainly, that's not to say that uranium released in liquid effluents, particularly in the early years when LANL really didn't treat their waste, liquid waste. But most of what we've understood about the operations and the process of uranium and so forth, we feel like I think a lot of the focus ought to be on looking at, again, airborne releases through exhaust stacks and vents and things like that. It's much more readily transportable to a nearby community than it would be waterborne. Uranium also has an affinity to adhere itself to particles in the soil. A lot of environmental data shows that some of that material that was released in the early years actually concentrated in crevices in the canyons and things like that. It looks like it was, you know, sampled over time, that activity stayed pretty constant. So it didn't. There was some movement, some what we call environmental degradation of it. But again, the liquid, what we call the liquid source term, or the liquid-borne materials, that'll be looked at as well. But our sense right now is it's airborne. And I think part of the input from the public is, you know, share their thoughts on that and see if we're missing, or, you know, if we're missing some of the data out there, or we're missing, maybe we've misinterpreted some of the things that were in the report, perhaps. We'd like to think that we haven't done that, but it's we're always interested in input from former employees and the public as well.
5: Tom mentioned in the plutonium workshop that they did try to do testing of soils to come up with, like, if there's this much plutonium in the soil, then does that correlate with what we see in the records for plutonium coming out of the labs? Was that done with uranium also? And you have the different isotopes of uranium, because there's the naturally occurring uraniums.
0: Right, right. That's one of the challenges with uranium, because you have such a it's ubiquitous. It's everywhere in the earth, and you know, the levels are extremely low. Sometimes you are looking at natural levels of uranium, not too far from the lab, quite honestly. And we have not taken that approach right now. That's not to say that we wouldn't do that. But I think our first step would be to look at some of this gross measurement data associated with uranium processing buildings and seeing if we can, from a process knowledge standpoint, assign the activity, you know, break that out and see what we think would be the uranium activity. And then perhaps take a look at that environmental measurement data, and based on, particularly if there was an episodic event like an accident, and see if some of that environmental monitoring data is within the realm of reasonableness that, you know, would verify or validate what we think might have gone out the exhaust stack or a building vent.
5: I mean, I believe in some of the monitoring, like up on Truchas, on the peaks on the other side of the valley, there's quite elevated levels of uranium. And it's uncertain whether that's from fallout from testing in the Pacific, or it's, you know, so it seems like it would be important to try to make some correlation, whether it's from this or from this.
0: Right. Well, that's I think part of our recommendations is, I think the vast amount of environmental measurement data we have, and not just data that was collected by the lab, but also, you know, the state health department and other groups more independent of the lab. Which I think is important to the public, that there was some validation of that data. Will be looked at, but it's beyond the scope of this project at this point.
6: I just want to make sure that all the community members were able to ask their questions as well.
7: Yeah,
6: go ahead.
7: Okay. Well, you had one, didn't you?
0: Yes.
8: Two, actually, but I was wondering if any of the studies that you did in the laboratory, are there any records that had to do with the uranium that came, you know, from the whole process of mining and then the transportation, or was it just what was done at Los Alamos?
0: Mostly what was done at Los Alamos. The refined uranium from the mines typically went back east and was converted to uranium oxide, and then it would show up here as oxide. And then once they got it in the oxide form, they could do a variety of things, purification, which in liquid forms, and then they might then reduce it to the uranium metal for their purposes of different.
8: Has really been a study of the effect on the like the Navajo Nation, where a lot of the mining took place?
0: There is separate health studies going on with uranium miners, and I don't know for sure about off-site impacts of the mines as it relates to uranium. I know there's been a lot of environmental cleanup associated with those mines, so both some I categorize as Superfund sites. You know, there's a variety of Superfund sites. There were, a lot of them have been sort of dealt with and resolved, but Idaho, Montana, Wyoming area, South Dakota. We stayed within the auspices of the lab, but the uranium is usually processed and refined and typically shipped in an oxide form here. Although I think they received metal parts as well from another DOE site. What's that? An oxide? Uranium oxide is a powder. It's a powder. Yeah, it's a solid. It's a solid, typically a powder. And then they could sinter it, what they call sintering, in a foundry. And through heat and pressure, they actually turn into a what they call a skull or a cast, a metal cast. So.
8: Question, and I may not be right about this, but where I saw here solid waste that were disposed of in local burial grounds. When I first read burial grounds, I was thinking human burial grounds, but no. It meant just burial grounds
0: right.
8: for that.
0: Right.
8: But it's in the ground now, and so is there any studies of how, you know, it can leach down and get into groundwater?
0: They've done a lot of monitoring the groundwater in soils, subsurface soils, and a lot of that data has been published in the annual Los Alamos environmental surveillance reports. But in addition to that, beyond what DOE has published, the New Mexico Department of Environmental Protection, or I'm not sure what they call themselves these days.
9: Environment Department.
0: Yeah. They've done some of their own independent analysis, which I think should be considered when you're looking at the environmental monitor data, and just to see if there's agreement or disagreement with what the lab has reported.
3: Were all these, there's documentation about the locations of all those sites? Is there documentation showing the locations of these burial grounds and, like, the canyon concentrations? And
0: The annual environmental monitoring reports. But also, if you go on our project database, there's a variety of other supporting documentation. And then there's the environmental monitoring data that the state has maintained over the years. And they've been monitoring out here for a fair amount of time. I don't know, Mike, when... You recall, I mean, I think the state was out here as far back as the early 70s. Do you recall, or were you in a different group?
10: I think a little later than that, but I can't pinpoint
0: the
10: date.
0: Okay. The USGS, that's the one I couldn't think of. The USGS used to do sampling for Los Alamos. They did a lot of stream sediment monitoring, surface water monitoring for plutonium particularly, and groundwater. I know the USGS is... I think they are not involved anymore, but in the early years, I know in the 50s and 60s, they had monitoring wells, looking at not just the burial grounds, but also just active operations, just to see if surface water impacts weren't having an impact on groundwater in the area. So, on our database, if you've ever gotten on there or you have access to our database, you can keyword in USGS, and it should show you all the reports that they published. So uranium is a radioactive material. It's known as a human carcinogen in the enriched forms of uranium that are enriched in the uranium-235 isotope, which is typically used in nuclear weapons. But in the depleted form, which is mostly uranium-238, it's considered, again, just a rehash, a metal toxin. So and it has impacts on the kidney function. If you take an individual out of an exposure environment with depleted uranium, unless they have other pre-existing medical conditions, kidney has a fairly high capacity to repair itself. But it's also easy to monitor if there's kidney dysfunction from any kind of heavy metal poisoning, in particular uranium. So I shouldn't say any kind, because some metals have other biological health effects. But urine samples, there's a protein. If your kidneys have been compromised, there's a protein, and I can't remember the name of it, but it actually shows up at, you know, there's a normal level, and doctors know if you're above a certain level that you're having there's been some damage. So that's pretty well, you could probably Google that and get all kinds of information about that. So we have several sections of the report that talk about the uranium, so if you haven't had a chance to read the report, we've got three or four different chapters, which if in your hand, in your... In the handouts we gave everybody, there's at the bottom of the fact sheet, there's the different sections of our report that talks about uranium. So is there any other Any other comments or questions anybody might have?
9: Explosive testing after 1970, because you list the high amounts from 49 to 70. What occurred after that, or is there any data for that?
0: I don't have that number off the top of my head. That might be a good recommendation in a comment to get to CDC so we can perhaps make sure. I don't think it's included right now in the draft. Don't quote me. I got to double check. I mean, I read through it. I don't recall right offhand. I think this period up through 76 was, or 70 was the biggest period, because that's when a lot of that testing being done. The level of testing now is, you know, pretty tiny compared to what the amount of tests they were doing back then. So I would gather it's going to be much, much, much lower. But that might be worth just. It's a good question.
9: What about the potential for resuspension for the uranium that does exist from all the prior testing, either through disturbing the ground or...
0: It certainly exists, and I think in a dose reconstruction of uranium, that would be considered and part of the exposure pathways that would be quantified. We have not done that as far as the screening, because the screening was meant to be conservative. That would actually, you know, certainly release it, but we're taking some real conservative assumptions in the screening we did, and it's all relative ranking, as Dr. Miller and Tom Winder have said. Those aren't, you know, quote unquote real risk numbers. Those are just meant to, so we could figure out which materials for any kind of future studies need to be a priority, and that resuspension of contaminated soil would be evaluated.
3: I just get confused. I see the environmental reports from the Pueblo about the levels of uranium in the water, and so what is the naturally occurring level that's just naturally there?
0: Uranium ranges up to about 1 picocurie per gram in soil, okay? 1 to 1.2 picocuries per gram in soil. What's the lower?
11: A little higher.
0: What's the lower range?
11: I've seen places that with natural uranium of 4 picocuries per gram, and then there are outcrops, of course, which can go up to nanocuries per gram.
0: That's true. Yeah.
11: Outcrops.
0: Yeah, right.
11: And there are places, of course, in northern New Mexico that have been mined, especially the Nambe area, the San Pedro area. So that would be at the several nanocurie per gram range.
0: I think if you looked at it, an average number would probably be under 2 picocuries per gram. An average would be, you know, somewhere between 1.5 and maybe 2 picocuries per gram.
7: I think your question is for water.
3: Yeah, for water.
0: And the water numbers, I'm not as... you got a good handle on those, Tom?
7: I know that the EPA limit is in mass units, because, again, the concern is for kidney poisoning, not the radiation part. But it's 30 micrograms per liter is the drinking water limit. And natural uraniums range from very, very well below that to actually above that, around 30 micrograms per liter. Most of it's less than that. There's some that's higher.
0: Micrograms, yeah.
7: Micrograms per liter, parts per billion.
11: And it certainly is high in the Nambe area, La Masia, as you get up to the mountains. Especially, it depends on how far down you get into the groundwater.
9: The deeper the aquifer, the more.
11: Yeah, especially when the aquifer has been drawn down, it becomes. There are places where it is well above the EPA standards.
0: Right.
3: So this uranium that was buried in the ground, that can just get into the aquifer?
11: It's very difficult to do that. It binds quite tightly to soil, and so and also there's a large vadal zone, a dry region. So the water that falls on the surface here generally evaporates. Very little goes down. So there isn't any good mechanism to move the uranium down to the aquifer.
3: Well, if that's true, how does the aquifer replenish itself?
11: The water goes... It comes from the mountains. So it seeps down into the mountains, especially, for example, in the Via Grande, where there are cracks and fissures. So when there's a bowl shape, then it gathers and seeps down through cracks, but not significantly from the mesa tops.
0: So the aquifers are largely recharged via the tops of the mountain areas?
10: From the mountain areas in general, yeah.
0: Not down to the mesa?
3: But it washes through these canyons, and you were mentioning that there's concentrations of uranium in these canyon crevices.
0: That would be just probably from some very, very early waste disposal practices in the 40s when they... they were producing so quickly they didn't know what to do, and they were doing some dumping into the canyon. And as Mike mentioned, uranium has a high affinity to adhere itself to soil particles. So, but some of that gets weathered off over time, and you'll see it further down the canyon.
5: How is it that plutonium is showing up in the Buckman Wells?
0: Yeah. Well,
5: it's low levels, but it's showing up. Where's it coming from?
11: Well, it's showing up on the surface in the sediment. Now there was one, what you may be referring to when you say the wells themselves, there was one reading which may well have been a mistake. There are so many readings. When you get one reading, you have to question whether it's right or whether there was a mistake of some sort. If there are a pattern of readings, that would be very important. But I think what you're referring to is was plutonium-238, and so there was been one reading which appeared to show plutonium-238. That it seems rather unlikely. It seems at least reasonable to question whether that was a mistake.
0: Those are the sorts of things I think CDC tries to pursue some further study. That's one item that would be looked into, I think. And again, it's part of the recommendation, it's just the overall plutonium follow-up work.
3: So the airborne releases could get into rainfall?
0: Airborne to rainfall, yes. So there's a concept called washing out. So as an airborne occurrence or a release occurs from exhaust tank or vent, and it's during a rain event, you have a washing out effect to more nearby locations as opposed to in another situation where you might, on a dry day, it may be resuspended in the air for longer periods of time and transported via the air. But typically when you combine it with the rain has what they call a washing out effect, and it might bring that material down to the ground much quicker, shorter distances than it otherwise would be transported further away during a dry day.
3: So that's more likely to get into aquifer transports than like soil?
0: Well, I'm not a geologist, and I'm not an expert on that. It might seem to suggest that some of that does get deposited on the ground has a lower ability to perhaps get to the groundwater, at least on the mesas. That's not my area of expertise, quite honestly. I get more involved in the engineering aspects of processes and things like that. That's a good question, and one that I think we could provide some answers to.
5: But couldn't the contamination of the silt that gets in the Royals wash down and travel on the surface into the rivers? Isn't that a more common path?
0: Yeah, more of a mechanical. That's a mechanical.
11: Yeah. So you can certainly see plutonium in the sediment. That is a true statement. Yes, there's no doubt about that.
5: So rather than getting into the aquifers, it's really running on the surface of it.
0: Yeah, I think that's a good distinction because and we call it mechanical transport of the material, as opposed to the stuff being dissolved in water and then
5: Particularly with flood events, which would wash it.
0: Right.
11: That is correct.
5: Flash floods.
0: And they do have those here. I've tried to drive through those a couple. So, very good. Do you have any questions at all or comments? Sir? No? Okay.
9: We're talking about groundwater. Does this report address those issues, the groundwater issues, or does it just primarily deal with surface water and air?
0: We've gone into groundwater extensively. but I think when you get to the high priority materials, that sort of exercise would be carried out. Looking at groundwater and seeing, the data doesn't point you there strongly, at least the data that we've looked at, that there's been, again, I think to this gentleman's point, I think a lot of it's been the more of the mechanical transport offsite and sediments, you know, as far as monitoring of off-site wells.
5: There is actually a program with Los Alamos and NMAD mm-hmm. of monitoring wells.
0: Yeah. Yes. Yeah. And that's reported probably quarterly or monthly or.
5: I don't know the frequency, but it's.
0: Yeah. Yeah.
5: It's in the NMAD databases. I
0: yeah.
5: Think.
0: Yeah.
9: One of the issues, though, with the wells is the geologist that the laboratory hired to do help them build the wells or sink the wells, he argued against specific muds that they were using in order to establish the wells and screening techniques. So he says that the data from the wells is flawed because of that, because the muds that they use to surround the case of the well tends to filter out any constituents that would go in there, like uranium or plutonium or any other contaminants. Yeah.
0: I hadn't heard. I
9: so the data would be flawed, but the author's name was Bob Gilkinson, because he actually published reports, and also the National Academy of Sciences did look at this, and it's also addressed in their report as well, and it's available.
0: Has that been submitted as a comment to CDC for a report? Those sort of things ought to be, you know, brought up in your comment period.
9: I'm not sure. Mr. Gilkinson, I think he has made comments at these meetings before, and then Joni Ahrens has as well. They've addressed that issue.
5: Yeah, and I believe that NMED there's a fair amount of controversy between the labs and NMED about the monitoring wells, their location, failures of monitoring wells. So I think that has been brought up by the NMED.
0: Okay, and CDC's, hopefully that's in there.
11: But this is, of course, fairly recent, which is
5: This is not historic.
11: Not historic, it's more recent.
0: I understand.
3: So what was the cutoff point for documentation that you looked at as far as uranium releases?
0: There was no cutoff. We tried to cover the whole period from the beginning of the Manhattan Project through today, essentially. I mean, you know, a lot of the data hasn't been published for 2009, but we, the entire operational period.
3: Was there any documentation concerning the Settle Grande fire and, like, what areas were?
0: Yeah, there was a separate contractor that was hired to do a risk assessment of that fire, and there's quite a bit of data in there. Tom Witter and I were talking about that the other day. I believe we make reference to it in the report. Again, that would be more considered environmental data. I don't know if we've incorporated it in. We've summarized environmental data in one of our chapters. I don't know. I think we make reference to that report. I don't know if we've actually rolled it in into our report, since it was a fairly extensive.
3: I'm just thinking about, like, how you're saying about runoff water and surface, and obviously there's going to be a lot of erosion with that fire. And,
0: yep.
3: And so if these sites are documented where they had these disposals, and if any of those sites were part of the fire, that could be part of that.
0: The disposal sites at LANL were not impact. They were not part of the fire zone, or if that's what you call it. The fires were largely along the surrounding hills. LANL's primary disposal sites were TA-21 and TA-54, and those were not part of the fire, as I
5: recall.
0: That's correct.
9: Well, there were areas of concern, and also, concerning the fire, the Environment Department has like 978 either areas of concern or potential release sites, and a large number of those were in fire areas.
5: Yeah, I think there was a number of buildings that were in the fire, not disposal areas, but there were buildings that potentially could have had some impact.
0: Yeah.
9: They are specified as material disposal areas, but they are specified as areas of concern and potential release sites, and they were in fire areas.
0: They were?
9: Yes.
0: Which TAs again, typically?
9: Look at my petition.
0: Your comment, okay.
9: My petition that
0: I
9: filed.
0: Did you submit it for this project? Or was it just sent to NIOSH? Okay. That might be, you know, you might want to forward that on to CDC, just because it may have some relevance for environmental dose reconstruction. I know that's the NIOSH is focused on worker reconstruction, dose reconstruction, but.
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13: Thanks for joining us, everybody. What I'll do is give a quick overview. You've heard a little bit this morning. I know some of you have different levels of involvement and knowledge. So some of you probably wear the original technical area right on the wall, the rim of Los Alamos Canyon. This was D building. Started out to be a lot smaller than that. They thought it would only be used for 1 year during the build-up for the war. But it was added on to many times over the years and was used till about 1953, early 54, when they tore it down. Like I mentioned earlier, we're pretty confident there was no stack monitoring done for D building. And back then, it was a state-of-the-art building with air conditioning, mainly to keep the dust out of the plutonium, because at that time they were real, very, very strict purification standards for plutonium. This is a photo of D building. You could see the rooftop vents. We got this photo signed by some of the few people that we have interviewed that worked in D building. There aren't many of them left, but they gave us some interesting and useful information. Like I said, we've looked at D building. It's frustrating because there was no monitoring, but as I indicated in response to the question, we do have a pretty good set of indoor air measurements that might be useful for estimating, putting bounds on what could have been released. There was the first four or so atomic bombs, plutonium was processed here, but more processing than that was done because they would redo a lot, send it through for one hemisphere and reprocess it to get the process down perfected.
14: 57 stacks?
13: 85.
14: 85 stacks.
13: Right. Yeah, I had to co-op, sit down and count them all in the pictures, but towards the end, they did put some, I'd never say that it was totally unfiltered. Towards the end, they did put some steel wool, glass wool in a couple of the vents, but they weren't really effective compared to the modern filters. So main plutonium processing moved to DP West in late 1945, but D building continued to be in use for some time. It's kind of hard to track what all they did. Once the main processing moved, the level of record keeping and what they did there kind of went down a little bit. Here you can see the different buildings of DP West site, central exhaust system, 12. I think they learned a lesson from D building, and they put a monster of a ventilation system really in that took a high volume of air from each building, collected it here, and exhausted up the stacks. They did do stack monitoring at DP West. For the first couple of years, they didn't monitor all the stacks all the time. I'm not sure why. And it took a couple of years before they monitored daytime and nighttime both. They normally didn't do processing at night like they did during the day. They didn't normally operate around the clock. So the releases during the night, on average, I think it's about 1.76 times higher during the day or something like that, on normal. But you get radon effects during the night and such.
15: Those calculations, are you taking into consideration meteorological data now?
13: So far, we haven't got to the point of using a lot of site-specific meteorological data. But if this goes farther, that would be done. Okay. There wasn't a meteorological tower that I'm aware of right on the mesa there, but there have been.
15: I mean, but the overlap current. Trending of meteorological data over the years to show,
13: yeah,
15: you know.
13: If this is taken beyond the simple screening, the site-specific meteorology definitely has to be incorporated. One of the things we should point out that there were some concerns about the quality of the stack monitoring. Basically, they used a modified vacuum cleaner through at least 1955, monitored at each stack, collected the particles on a filter paper, take it back to the lab and count it. There's some corrections you have to make to the data to account for sample line loss and filter burial. When you get an alpha-emitting particle on a filter paper, sometimes it can get embedded in the fibers of the filter and not be detected. It gets shielded out by the fibers and you don't detect it. So there are a couple of corrections that we make. We've had some discussions with Michael and others about what values we should use, but those factors, what I should say. First, all the process air and the room air, you know, you have like a glove box line where you have the main plutonium processing done. That's called the process exhaust. Then you have the general room ventilation. In the early years, that was all exhausted together. They didn't separate out the process exhaust. And they had crude filters on the stacks, but not until 1959 did they put in what you might have heard of high-efficiency or HEPA filters. Weren't there until 1959. That second spike that I showed in my slide was when they were getting ready to put the HEPA filters in, and they clean out the ductwork, and as a result, resulted in that spike in releases when they were, in an effort to do the right thing, you know, resulted in a spike, as often it sometimes happens. So what we've done is...
15: How often were those filters then changed out?
13: I don't recall. Michael, do you know? Or?
5: No, I don't know, John.
13: They were essentially...
15: Years, months, quarters?
13: I probably have that information, but I don't have it in here. Like I said, each of those buildings, you see 1, 2, 3, 4, also had stacks, vents, and the values that we use for screening and the values that the lab has reported as their releases are only from Building 12. We do have data in our monthly reports for the releases from the other buildings, and we think we've done a quick look at that data, and that could add about 2 curies to the release total, we feel, but that needs to be looked at closer. There are other operations just to the left there. There was a down towards town site, there was MDA-B, which is a radioactive waste burial ground that had several fires. There were salamanders used throughout, were like portable incinerators they'd used to burn contaminated oils and fluids and such. So,
16: wasn't there a trailer park just down the road, too, where people live?
13: Yeah. That's what we use for the screening, is the trailer park like a kilometer to the west. Which, when people talk about synergistic effects and combined exposures, people at that trailer park were like directly above the mega site reactors, you know, a kilometer to the west of this, and so maybe being exposed from multiple directions.
17: A very minor point, Tom. Did you get the comment that the picture of the trailer park was actually quite rough? Did you hear that?
13: Yeah, I'm not convinced yet, but I'm talking with her about it. If that,
18: it was quite wrong.
17: It was white rock.
13: Yeah.
17: It was the white rock construction camp.
13: If that's true, and is it Lisa? The point of
17: that came from Bill Criswell.
13: Okay. Because if that's the case, I have drawings of the DP Road trailer park, and that picture is built exactly the same. Maybe the one in White Rock used the exact same layout. But in any case, there was a trailer park just like that up on DP Road. And later on in 1959, when the second spike in releases, there was a second group here right by Paul's face. That's called Group 18 Housing. If you lived around the town, it was called Group 18 Housing. And in the later years, around 1959, they were about half a kilometer away. So, again, we've done the screening, and it is very crude screening with NCRP method. We were just uncomfortable with the prioritization. Prioritization tells you that plutonium is the most important among airborne radionuclides, but it doesn't tell you in absolute terms how important plutonium was. So we asked CDC if we could take it to the screening. Rather than develop our own method, we took an accepted method that NCRP had put together to apply it here. Some people say, well, you could have taken it a step farther, do site-specific meteorology, or this or that, but I didn't want to pick and choose elements of that assessment. Thought it was a good starting point for people to react to. But in either case, 49 and 59, even after we took out the effects of the early report that had a mathematical error in the lab summation of releases, even after that, the exposures to the trailer park people and the housing by the airport were higher than that screening limit by at least a factor of 1,000. So, again, if you look closer, if detailed assessment is done, you might find out that one assumption was overly conservative. Others might be not conservative enough. But at this point, considering all the contributions that aren't included, I thought it was appropriate to include a certain level of conservatism.
8: Hey, what percent of the airborne plutonium is still around?
13: In
18: in the soil and such?
8: Primarily in the soil and the trees and water.
18: Yeah, it's not normally taken up by the trees much. When plutonium gets in the soil, it doesn't, compared to like cesium or something like that, it's not as mobile. That's one of the key comments we've received so far, is we need to look more in the environmental footprint. If the releases were significantly higher than what was reported, there should be a footprint in the soil and such. We've had some studies. That's what has got us moving down this path in the beginning several years ago, is we looked at some measurements in the soil and kind of calculated what would have had to been released to match what we see in the soil. And that told us there was significant uncertainties. It told us that the releases could have been much higher than reported. And then you get a lot of discussion about you shouldn't use these soil samples or you should include these or such. But that should be done.
15: I'm concerned with the releases back in 49 and 59. And you're looking at the residential areas close to the vicinity.
18: Right.
15: You know, are you looking downgrade to like the Espanola Valley, Powaki Valley, and stuff like this? You know, because that's why I was concerned with meteorological airflow.
19: Let me just do a quick poll of those who've spoken. Do these phrases capture your points up to now? Is this a fairly?
18: I think the frequency was, I believe, was dealing with filter changeout. Is that correct?
19: Yeah. All right, so the issue that just came up now is Espanola and beyond.
15: Well, right. Just the local area, I guess you could call it the valley.
16: Off the hill?
15: Espanola Valley, Powaki Valley, you know, the exposure routes of these releases.
18: Yeah, that's an important factor, because when we're doing screening, you usually look at the most, what you expect to be the most likely impacted, but beyond, you need to definitely look beyond that.
15: The thing that gets to me is if you have exposure coming in a northerly fashion, you're also getting runoff, and you know that's contributing to a lot of that can be affecting us in the valley here.
18: From the plutonium, there were also liquid releases released to Acid Canyon from 1944 to around 51, I believe. Untreated liquid waste to Acid Canyon, so some of that is still in the sediment in the canyons, being washed down usually by the high flow events of snow melt or storms and such. So, yeah, we're focusing on the airborne probably too much, but if an assessment was done in more detail, it should also look at the waterborne exposure.
3: The opener burning the labs are doing, is some of that plutonium waste?
18: When you say open burning, to my knowledge, they didn't. The fires in the burial grounds weren't started on purpose, to my knowledge.
3: No, the current burning they're doing? The disposal?
18: I don't believe it includes. I've heard of open burning of like high explosive waste, but I would be real surprised and unaware of any open burning that involves plutonium.
15: Mine was runoff pathways from airborne exposure to areas outside of Los Alamos, not direct outfall exposure of waste, but from the releases. And so you got the release coming this way, the plutonium coming into the Pajarito Plateau on the north side, and then it being deposited on the Pajarito Plateau or on certain reservations and then being washed down. That's what I'm concerned about.
19: Land to water, does that capture it?
15: Yes.
20: Are you familiar with the TIM, plutonium analysis, thermal ionization
18: match? Not in detail.
20: Tree core?
18: That is something. I don't know. We've done that in other sites, like at Oak Ridge. We looked at mercury in the tree rings, and that was a good indicator. Plutonium isn't as reliably taken up in trees and such, so it'd be harder. One of the elements of this that I haven't spoken to yet is we have a collection of human tissue samples. I don't know if you heard that the lab around 1949, they were concerned about worldwide testing of weapons. They started taking human tissue samples locally and across the country to see if worldwide fallout was building up into people's bodies. We have a rarely available data set of human tissue samples from about 200 people that lived around Los Alamos And Ron Catherine, who's on the peer review team, has been closely involved with the transuranium registry where they do sample analyses for human tissue samples. So what we're looking at, those samples are still available. They could be reanalyzed with modern methods, possibly.

0: looking at would be another piece of the puzzle, maybe to help us, were the releases really that high or not?
1: Tom, you mentioned on your handout that the data gaps are significant. Do you think that they're fatally significant to doing dose reconstruction based on plutonium emissions?
0: Debuilding is the most challenging. Like I said, we could, the best I think we could do for debuilding is bound it. You know, you use one method to say it was not likely lower than this, and maybe another method to say that it was probably not any higher than this. So it's really tough with debuilding. But luckily, debuilding only operated with the maximum flow for less than a year, really.
1: But what general idea do you have about percentage of debuilding impact on overall?
0: I don't know. I don't really want to say, but go ahead.
2: The suggestion in your report was a good one, that we look at the soil data along out to the south, and we are looking at that, and so I'm beginning to look at that, and I would say that your estimates of the releases in debuilding that are in the draft report are reasonable.
1: What kind of soil data did you have?
2: So soil deposition, as we commented earlier, the plutonium has to go somewhere. This is soil data. The suggestion that was made in the La Hydra report was that we look at the soil data along the south rim of Los Alamos Canyon.
0: Try to find undisturbed soil that hadn't been excavated or filled over.
2: And we're beginning to look at. And it appears to support the La Hydra estimates for debuilding.
1: And those are the data you use to back calculate a source term?
0: Yeah, we started out with about 700 soil samples and tried to focus in on the ones that were less affected by global fallout and such. So we had a smaller data set. We've been criticized for narrowing down our data set to few numbers. Somebody looks at modern day database and says there's 9,000 soil samples available, why didn't you use 9,000? But a lot of them are modern-day samples. A lot of them are a significant fraction are associated with cleanup activities and such. So the first iteration we did looked at, I think, about 70 of the samples we thought were best to use to back calculate. So,
1: and those range over the years?
3: I kind of disagree with that. You know, where I think soil samples should be where you look at the Pajarito Plateau, anywhere within that 5-mile radius of Llano would be possible to exposure from past contamination. You know, you still got the Jemez Mountain mountain range here. You should go on the backside of the Jemez Mountain range, maybe possibly Cuba. You know, you might see detection of plutonium there, but that's where you can rule out as it being a fluorite nuclear fallout. And anything on the east side of the Jemez Mountains, you know, is something that can be contributed to Llano. And, you know, I mean, Llano should be by itself, and off-site, you know, samples should be taken somewhere else.
0: We did both. We tried to get a background and possibly affected samples. But you're right. I think in the preliminary work we've done, we've been focused maybe too much close in. When in the
3: virgin soil, I mean, right. You got to look for that source, even within the Jemez Mountain range.
0: Some people suggest if you know there was a building built at a certain time, maybe looking under the building to see maybe undisturbed soil at that time. So some people bring up dust in the attics. Joni mentioned dust behind the refrigerator. We haven't thought about that yet. But in line with your question, I think once you get to DP West, you're in a lot better situation as far as stack sampling. Granted, there were some holes. It wasn't, by modern standards, wasn't the best sampling methods in the early years, but I think we can correct for that. Once we incorporate the other release points other than the central stacks, I think there's enough data there to defensively say, bound how much could have been released.
1: One of the things that has interested me and that I submitted my comment about was to try and do a comparison with the Los Alamos plutonium emissions and the uranium contamination at the Fernald Field feed materials plant back in the 70s that was so dramatic. And I wondered if you'd had any chance to

0: bat that idea around amongst the peer review committee?
1: Not really, unfortunately, no. It is a good suggestion, but we haven't really had a chance to look at it yet. There's some similarities, there's some important differences. Yeah. But, yeah, I think, as Joni said, I think it's important to learn from the detailed dose reconstructions that have been done. You know, what worked well, what didn't work well, what approaches answered questions well and which ones didn't. So every site is different, but they have an amazing number of similarities that I think we can learn from.
2: Is that capture compared to Fernald? Question mark?
0: Sure.
2: Any specific issues?
3: How is the 1 in 100,000 measurement? How is that? What is that based on?
1: That was like a decision guide we used. We worked for the state of Tennessee to do the Oak Ridge dose reconstruction, and we had a steering panel that came up with that. And I think EPA's done a lot of work on what is an acceptable risk range between 10 to minus, 1 in 100,000 and 1 in a million is usually what their range is.
3: What kind of body type, or male or female or child, elderly?
1: I think it doesn't really get to that level of resolution, but it's not a bright line really, but it's just like a reference point. And once we get, if anything more was done, you need to get in more specifics about the exposures and such.
3: So would that be like maybe a recommendation that, is that like the dose reconstruction, is that looking at that and making it more applicable to different types of people?
1: What you're talking about deals with the NCRP, the National Council on Radiation Protection and Measurements. I'd have to look in again at what their assumptions were about the exposed people, were they children or adults and such. But if anything is done beyond that kind of screening, you definitely have to look into the uncertainties due to age and lifestyle and such. But at this point, I don't really remember. Do you know, Michael, what their assumptions are for age group?
4: Those ones were adult. Okay. The more recent ones do include children. And so as Tom said, we certainly would include children in anything.
3: And is it adult males or females?
4: Adult males.
3: Okay. Because I know that females are 52% more likely than a male with the same exposure to develop cancer. So from the same exposure. So if
1: it's kind of early to predict how it would be done, but we definitely get people involved that were the experts in dosimetry and get up to speed on that. Right now, this is a very simple calculation with very crude assumptions made just to see could it be a problem or not. And then if you decide to study it further, you get into a whole new world of more realistic assessment.
3: And also the solid waste that were disposed of in local burial grounds, were those ever cleaned up, or was there, like, what happened? Like, was there documentation about what those sites were?
1: Well, in that material burial ground B there by DP Road, I think they're digging up now, aren't they?
4: Right, and there's almost no documentation. So in 1944, 1945, they did not keep records.
1: And the people involved in that cleanup have been searching our database to see what we could help them learn about what might be buried there. And they're, in a way, they're kind of approaching it as an archaeological dig to see what they find in the burial ground. Because back during the war, things weren't nearly as controlled as they are nowadays. Mm-hmm. They don't really know what they're going to find.
2: You're right.
1: That's the only case I know of a burial ground being dug up, but the other ones are still in place, I believe. They might have had caps put on them or whatever, but I think there's a range of burial grounds that are still in place.
5: Raises a question in my mind. NIOSH set up a one program fits all for radiation.
1: Right. The worker compensation program?
5: Yes, yes. Right. And so when I hear all this, it almost contradicts itself.
1: Uh-huh.
5: The dose reconstruction, because a lot of these people are being denied because they didn't meet a 50% of whatever.
1: Right.
5: And how can one program one provoked it all.
1: Yeah.
5: That's my question.
1: I probably shouldn't say too much about that program. I know a little bit about it, but there are assumptions made there. I know that in some cases, the benefit of the doubt was given to the claimant. Like if they said if they worked somewhere and did this or that, even if records couldn't be found to prove that, I believe they took their word for it. But I probably shouldn't say it. It's kind of out of my bounds. But
5: I know. I was there many times, and I know that the records aren't what they should be. And so, you know, when I'm hearing all this, you know, I keep thinking, well, you know, those film badges worn by people when he was picked up. And so if they had to have it recorded by a certain time, and they didn't have these badges to work on, they put a zero in, and then NIOSH tells you, well, okay, you know, we're going to give the claimant the benefit of the doubt by adding whatever percent they want, and it's denied.
1: Yeah.
5: I know several people who have it.
1: I've heard that a lot. Any other questions? Tom, do you have any comments or thoughts? Or?
6: Well, I brought one of my neighbors with me because her husband died when he was making a claim, but since she didn't have a lawyer, she never did follow up on it, but she's here today trying to learn what she can. That's why I understand that NIOSH program is still open if there's, and even if you're deceased, you can still have your family.
1: I believe so. That's, again, a totally separate program. We're looking at off-site releases, but residents in Los Alamos, a lot of them were workers, so there's a overlap, but in a lot of the documents we've assembled, they're finding very useful, too. The NIOSH folks use our database and look at our records, too. So there's overlap.
5: Are these records that you have acquired, have you found that they have been helpful to the claimants?
1: In many cases, we're told they have been. We've made our database available in some local libraries, and there's paper copies down at University of New Mexico in Albuquerque, so... If you have anybody has a question about how to access what we've collected, give me a call. I can help them find
5: it. I'm involved with some children of a deceased person.
1: Okay. Georgia, do you have any questions or concerns that haven't come up yet? Or?
7: No, I'm taking it all in.
1: Okay.
7: Yeah, they're coming up. I'm getting ready to ask and somebody else to
1: ask. Is your name Tom? Do you have any thoughts or you want to add? I want to make sure everybody gets a chance to... Any other comments or concerns? Or Peter?
8: I'd like to put my 2 cents in. Just from the oral history record, 2 things. One guy who is an excavation person was called upon to, with a crew, to go and remove large amounts of dirt from an area that I think he described as being close to the Los Alamos Inn. Would that have put it fairly close to D building?
1: Very close.
8: Okay. So they're over there digging like crazy with a certain time limit and stuff, and the instruction is to take out 6 or 8 feet of earth in a large area. And he says, I'm down in these holes and stuff, and I'm seeing weird colors bubbling up like purples and reds, and it's very scary. I don't know where this stuff is coming from, and the deeper that we dig, the worse it is. And finally, the foreman came to them and said, hey, that's it, you know. We have no more time. We have no more money for this. You've done what you can do and stuff. So he left that, having removed, and God knows where they put all that hot earth, removed it somewhere, and he was convinced that the job had not been completed. So that was one thing. The other thing was talking to Ed Hamill, who is a plutonium specialist, a very fine man. I'm not sure if he's still alive. And he was talking about his work in debuilding, and I can't quite remember. He said there was a fire somewhere, maybe at an adjacent building somewhere close by.
1: And a nearby building.
8: Okay.
1: That was one of the main motivations to build DP West because
8: of
1: that fire.
8: Exactly. So it scared the hell out of them, and he was saying, oh, it was so complicated to move and make the transition, but we had to because we realized how we came close to really having a total disaster with that. Yeah.
1: I should point out, things... People know how plutonium is processed nowadays. It's much more controlled. But in debuilding, we've seen stories of vents go up through the ceiling and they're terminated in the attic. You know, they don't go up through the ceiling. Other drains go through to the floor and drain out on the ground. Or there's a carboy down there that has been there for decades, you know, and such. So don't, people need to remember things were a lot different back during the war. And we're not here to be judgmental, you know. I'm not here to say Los Alamos did all wrong or no wrong, but there are a lot of interesting things in the documents that tell you things were a lot different. Wartime is different times, and people were under a lot of pressure, and they did amazing things. But anyway, yes.
9: How has the Department of Energy responded to your report?
1: They haven't really. They've received it. We've had some. Marcia, as Marcia's from the DOE and has been a point of contact for us, but there, to my knowledge, will be no direct response to the report from DOE, right?
5: We are waiting for CDC's recommendation when the report is finalized. We got the report when you did, the public got it, and we are, the site office is looking at it, DOE headquarters is looking at it. We're waiting to, it's an independent report, so we're waiting for CDC to
1: Marsha's been a big help with getting our access to the records here. It comes up quite often where we need to re-justify or need to know to look at these records and such, so she's been real helpful with site access and addressing the issues that have come up over the years. So thanks for your help with that, Marcia.
10: Has anybody on your team gone through the oral history records to see if there's tidbits that can be gleaned from this information?
1: Yes. We have in our database a synopsis of each of Peter's interviews. And he's made the transcripts available to us. We haven't included the names of the people online, but we've definitely looked at them, and we'll do that again. We'll refresh our memory about what's in there to before we finalize the report.
10: Based on your past experiences, how much would you guys think Congress would need to appropriate to do a full dust reconstruction? If they did, how long would it take?
1: I don't know. I haven't thought about that. You look at those reconstructions in the past, and they could be, you know, the one we performed at Oak Ridge was like roughly $10 million. But oftentimes in the past, information gathering is a huge part of the dose reconstruction progress. We've got a lot of that out of the way, we believe. And you don't have to go huge steps into dose reconstruction. You know, we think if you spend a directed effort on this topic or that topic, you can get the answers relatively quickly. So if it's designed carefully, I think it could be done a lot more economical than what's been done in the past. CM, do you want to add
11: anything? I worked for CDC from 1992 until last year when I retired, and I've been in on every dose reconstruction we did. When you say a full dose reconstruction, at Hanford, we only dealt primarily with releases of radioactive iodine, and we also looked at discharges to the Columbia River, but it was mostly iodine. We spent $35 million. We wrote a computer program that broke the whole Northwest down into 6 mile by 6 mile cells, and anybody that would fill out about a 50-page questionnaire, you could feed that into the computer program, and it would calculate your individual dose. I can't imagine trying to do something like that for Los Alamos for all of the isotopes and all the different activities that went on and the complexity of the terrain down here compared to the area around Hanford. So forget full dose reconstruction, okay? Now, if you go back and pick plutonium, what would it cost to get it? And we'll pick some reference individuals. That's what we did at Savannah River. Let's pick a person who lives in New Ellington, spent about 20 years, most of his time outdoors, and he ate fish he took out of the Savannah River. And we calculated a dose for this hypothetical person. Let's take an infant born in this town. So if you pick one or two of our top isotopes and pick one or two reference individuals, you know, a few reference individuals, you would probably have a manageable dose reconstruction for those scenarios, which, if you're going to do anything at all in the future, would be what I, as a professional ski bum now, would recommend to CDC if they're going to do anything. But I don't even want to go down, when you start saying words like full dose reconstruction, we do not want to go down, you don't want to go down that road.
1: Yeah, I think what I would recommend would be an iterative approach. You take the next step, you know, look closer at plutonium, beryllium, you know, get a little more refined in your assessment, and then take a look at what you know then, and then decide what to do next. Don't commit to a huge process. Take the next step. What's contributing most to your uncertainty about the answers, and address that and see what you have. So I think we have a wealth of information, and we've got a lot of the work done, and I think we now just have to get a little more refined in some of the assessments and take not huge steps.
0: Could I ask, is it Dr. Wood, Mr. Wood?
11: Just seeing.
0: Ski Bum Wood. Would a category like mixed fission products fall into your caveat?
11: Okay, now I'm trying to be careful not to get in the business of making pronouncements about budgets for an agency I don't work for, who's going to get money from another agency I don't work for either. So I'm at this point, when you start talking, if you're talking about dollar, you're just talking about a personal opinion. Mixed fission products actually collapse down to maybe two or three isotopes.
0: So you're expressing the same.
11: It's the same issue. I mean, you don't need to take on, when an atomic bomb goes off, you have 900 different fission products. At the end of the first hour, you have 165 of them left. And a week later, you've collapsed it. So iodine for the food chain, cesium was a big one in the Marshall Islands because they don't have cows, but they eat things that take up cesium out of the soil. And maybe strontium, but I'd say if when you say mixed fission products, you're probably talking about looking at iodine and cesium. Ken, do you have any opinion on that?
12: Well, I'm Ken Silver. I'm in academia now, so I can say anything, unlike people who used to work for the government. But I do think a little bit outside the box. I think the next phase of a formal dose reconstruction would dissipate a lot of the interest and energy. I recommended in my peer review comments, which are available on CDC's website, that they cut to the chase and consider doing an epidemiologic study of people who aren't represented here in great abundance today, but scientifically, I believe we're the second most exposed population at the lab. The first were the workers, and their problems have been addressed, however imperfectly, by the compensation program, but at least there's now a formal way for them to participate around those worker concerns. The next most exposed population has got to be families who lived on the hill at the trailer park in those neighborhoods in the 40s, 50s, and maybe 60s. And it was a closed community. There are street directories. There's an active high school alumni association. And we know, at least in rough terms, which decades were the dirtiest. So I would like to see this process cut to the chase and do a cohort study and, on a parallel track, maybe refine the dose estimates. But before the potential for public participation vanishes, I'd like to see a health study get off the ground.
9: You know, just my comments of looking at it, and you always see the restraints of government employees. You know, they're never so forefront coming out and saying, but you got a independent private person coming out and stating what they want, but then you always have the federal government, you know. I understand that, but that's what I always see. You know, according, you know, they already have, you know, I always see it on the federal government restraints of what they have. You know, and they're not so forefront, you know, because there's always, well, I might lose my job, you know, or I might say the wrong thing. And
11: yeah, Stephen, let me clarify something you both said. I am not muzzled in any sense. I'm not forbidden to talk about certain cell lines. I'm not forbidden to talk about anything, but I am reluctant to talk about matters where I don't know anything, and one of those where I don't know anything is how much money CDC has these days or how much money DOE is willing to give them these days. So I'm not addressing those issues because I'm not, that I don't know.
9: It wouldn't be how much money they have. It would be how much money they would need to implement some kind of study like this. There's a difference.
1: Can we talk a little bit about what the key points are that came up here? And then let me suggest a couple that I hear as main themes. One of them is to get recommending to look more into the setting and not just on the nearest residents, but beyond and look at the actual terrain, the actual communities, the actual exposure pathways. That was one theme I heard. Another one is recommend to use more of the environmental monitoring data, the environmental footprint. If these releases occurred as we expect, we should look at what environmental monitoring has been done and what can it tell us, both in the soil, and in the human tissue samples. Is what do they tell us? Is not just going from the stack monitoring records or the room air monitoring, but what does the environment tell you about what was released? And then the third theme I heard was these data gaps I described. How bad are they? Are they any fatal errors that will cause you to never get a satisfactory answer, or are there some where the data are available but we just weren't able to pull it together and summarize it? So are there any others that you think rise to? Yes?
3: I'm just thinking about the environmental footprints, right? And what about looking at the animals? And, I mean, we eat the animals. We gather plants still from the mountains. We harvest wood from the forests. You know, all these other kind of ways that are pathways into our bodies. And I don't know if that's ever been looked at, or if it's just soil and water testing alone.
1: In the early years, when the releases were the highest, they didn't sample many animals. After the 1970s, when they started getting out these increasingly comprehensive environmental surveillance reports every year, they look more into honeybees, into deer, elk, you know. So you're right. I think in the more recent decades, we have that data available, but as you go farther back, it's harder to find. But that is a good point. We should look at all components of the potential exposure pathways to see what's available.
10: With the human health effects of this issue?
1: Yeah, I think so. They're all pieces of the puzzle, you know. You look at what you think was released, what do you see in the environment, you know, what do human tissues tell you, and maybe epidemiologic data are all different pieces of the puzzle.
10: That seems, as Dr. Silver said, that's kind of the end question anyway, so how can that not be one of the most important ones to be looking at?
1: Okay, how would you phrase that?
10: Correlating emissions and environmental data with human health effects.
1: Okay. Lunch is available. If any of you want to go lunch, we can. It's probably the point we need to break this off so you can eat and then come back.
7: Don't forget, guys, I'm going to eat because you'll need the energy for the afternoon.
1: Then you can pick another topic to discuss after lunch.
13: Just so that you can get on the record for that, I would do that. I would highly encourage you to do that.
14: Well, thank you very much. This has been a really exciting day. We feel that all the groups have come together in just such a lovely and energetic way that is submit their notes directly in writing. They will be compiled by ChemRisk and put on the website, and that'll take about 10 to 14 days for that to happen. Also, there has been someone here taking general notes all day of the general sessions, and those notes will also be compiled and put on the website. So that'll be the La Hadra website. And again, that's www.lahdra, it's Los Alamos Historical Document Retrieval Archives, lahdra.org. And so those documents will be put directly onto the website. So rather than jeopardize people's safety by keeping people here for another hour, we'll just have all of the experts submit their what they took notes in directly in writing. And so with that, I will turn the mic over to Doreen. And thank you very much for allowing me to serve today. I really appreciate it. Thank you.
15: wanted to make some comments also. Those of you that submitted, that put down an email address, will also get the notes. I wanted to mention, I wanted to thank a couple of people that we haven't thanked yet, who have been instrumental many, for years in this process, and I think some of you know them. I'd like to acknowledge Phil Green, CDC, and Santiago, who has been patient with us. Phil, you want to put your hands up so people... And also Drs. Jim Smith and Bob Whitcomb of CDC, who have been with us for a really long time and have been really passionate about getting information back to you all. I think that this has been a really remarkable kind of experience, and one of the things that makes it remarkable is watching and seeing a community so deeply passionate about these issues, interacting with some of the top experts internationally in some of these areas, and it's a very powerful thing to watch. So I thank you for the opportunity to be here as well, and I'd like to turn this over to Dr. Miller.
16: Also, we left out one special young lady who's been helping us more than one meeting, and that's Sarah Browning, who's the lady who's out there at the desk patiently trying to get everything arranged. We appreciate it very, very much. As I said earlier this morning, if you have additional written comments, and we will take everything you left on the tables, everything that went on the charts, they will become part of the public record for this meeting and will be considered as comments on the report. If you have additional comments, Mr. Green would be happy to receive them. And like I said this morning, we're not going to be back in the office till Monday. So get us your comments, and the... His email address is pgreen, interesting, at cdc.gov. I think I'll stop right there. Okay, but do get us your comments. We will consider every one of them, so do get them. In closing, because I want to give everybody a chance to get out on the road because it is potentially nasty out there, is I want to simply say once again, thank you for being here. Thank you for your comments. I thought it was a great meeting. I want to add my thanks to the ladies who helped us put this program together. They were wonderful to work with, and it's been a real pleasure working with all of you. As you think about going forward with what you would like to see done next, let me point out something that I heard, and I've shared this with some of you privately or personally. And this is something we hear a lot of times, and it's something you need to think about. Because if you heard this morning, some of you were talking about the need for additional studies to answer some of the questions that this report does not answer, and I fully recognize that. At the same time, others were talking about the need for health efforts, screening for the members of the community and the like. The thing you may have to decide on which of those is your priority. Should the money be spent on one or the other if the money is indeed limited? I mean, as I said, somebody said to me, well, we can ask for both, and that's certainly true. But you may have to make a decision as to which is which, and that's something that every community has to make for themselves. I'm not about to suggest which way you go, because this is your community, and you need to make that decision. That's one I think you need to think about, and that's one we hear elsewhere. But it has been an honest pleasure working with you. I'm looking forward to coming back this summer when there's no snow on the ground and going over the final report with you. And I just ask you to please travel safe. And, again, thank you very much.
17: Dr.
16: Appreciate
17: Dillon,
16: it. Yeah.
17: I'll
16: give you 1 minute.
18: Thank you. I appreciate it. My name is John Harvey. I'm a laboratory employee, so I know some of you. I see familiar faces. I did emergency response at the laboratory for quite a while. I can't hear me either. So, and we've met. I've got a brain tumor. It's an acoustic neuroma. In the area that I've worked at the laboratory, there are four of us that have brain tumors, two that have the type I have. It's fortunately, if you're going to get a brain tumor, it's not a very serious one, but it does impact me. Two of the people in that area have died. Two of us are alive. The laboratory, even though I've been in touch with Mike and Michelle Eaton, the lab doctor, and other people at the lab, they will not give me the information on the cluster of brain tumors, nor will they discuss it. Too late for me, but in X Division and other people near the director's office and near the nuclear weapons office in the old administration building, those people, I believe, are at risk. I've studied this type of brain tumor enough. So if any of you have information about this, one reason the lab probably won't speak about it is there's a lawsuit going on. I have nothing to do with that. I'll be sitting here if anybody has information about these brain tumors. I'd like to get it public in case other people are at risk. Could you help me that way, please? Thank you.
17: I just wanted, this is sounding, the rocks, the packages that are on the tables, if you want to use them or share other with others, you're welcome to the trauma rock, the bags that are on the tables. They're good traction in this weather. You can put them in a bag. Thank you.
16: Thank you. All right, travel safe.
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22: Welcome to the Ralph Nader Radio Hour. My name's Hannah Feldman, your host for today. Steve Skrovan is off, so I'm here with my co-host, David Feldman. Hello, David.
23: Hello, Hannah.
22: And the man of the hour, Ralph Nader. 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
22: On today's show, we're talking to historian Omer Bartov about his new book, Israel, What Went Wrong. Omer Bartov grew up in a Zionist home, lived the first half of his life in Israel, served in the IDF as a soldier and officer, and spent most of his career researching and writing on war crimes and the Holocaust. But with his recent work, he's turned his attention to his native country of Israel. We'll speak to him about the history behind Israel's genocide against the Palestinians, how ethno-nationalism has shaped Israel's law and culture, and how Jewish Israelis reconcile their Jewish identity with their Israeli identity. Omer Bartov will be our primary guest for today, but friend of the show and international law expert Bruce Fine will be joining us to add his insight to the conversation as well. As always, we'll check in with our intrepid corporate crime reporter, Russell Mokhyber. But first, what went wrong in Israel? David?
23: Bruce Fine is a constitutional scholar and an expert on international law. Mr. Fine was Associate Deputy Attorney General under Ronald Reagan, and he's the author of Constitutional Peril, The Life and Death Struggle for Our Constitution and Democracy, and American Empire Before the Fall. Welcome back to the Ralph Nader Radio Hour, Bruce Fine.
25: Thank you.
23: Omer Bartov is the Dean's Professor of Holocaust and Genocide Studies at Brown University. A historian, Professor Bartov was born on a kibbutz, grew up in Tel Aviv, and served in the Israel Defense Forces during the Yom Kippur War. He went on to become a leading scholar of the German army and the Holocaust before turning his attention to his native country. His early research concerned the Nazi indoctrination of the Wehrmacht and the crimes it committed in World War II. He then turned to the links between total war and genocide and interethnic relations in the borderlands of Eastern Europe. His current interest is reflected in his recent books, Genocide, the Holocaust, and Israel-Palestine First-Person History in Times of Crisis. Israel, What Went Wrong, and the forthcoming The Broken Promise, A Personal Political History of Israel and Palestine. Welcome back to the Ralph Nader Radio Hour, Professor Omer Bartov.
2: Thank you so much for having me, and thanks for this kind introduction.
4: Thank you very much, Omer. I want to start out with some questions I think our readers would like enlightenment on. They often relate to myths that have been promoted by apologists for Netanyahu. Netanyahu calls Israel a Jewish state. You make the distinction between a Jewish state and a state for Jews. And you say if it's going to be a Jewish state, it has to address the religious framework of Israel, namely Judaism. So my question is, what is left of Judaism in Netanyahu's Israel? And I want to refer to a number of years ago, 400 Israeli, Canadian, and U.S. rabbis sent a letter to Netanyahu protesting the demolition of civilian Palestinian homes as a violation of Judaic scripture, just by way of background. So what is left of Judaism in Netanyahu's Jewish state?
2: So, you know, Ralph, I mean, the whole idea of creating a Jewish state, and it says so in the proclamation of the state from May 1948, is that it would be a state for Jews, that it would be both Jewish and democratic. And that has proven to be not possible. A Jewish state can be both Jewish and democratic only if the overwhelming majority, if not all of its citizens, are Jews. So one problem is the very idea of it being both Jewish and democratic. Secondly, interestingly, Israel has become more Jewish in two ways. It's become more Jewish in that it is more focused on it being a state for Jews, that is ethnically Jews. And it has passed various laws to that effect, especially the basic law, Israel is the nation state of the Jews, that was passed in 2018, that makes the Arab citizens of the country legally second-class citizens. And at the same time, it has become also a more Jewish state. That is, that there are more people in Israel today, certainly than there were when I was growing up there, who practice Judaism. I grew up in a secular environment. My school was secular. Most of the people around me were secular. My grandparents were Orthodox. But the trajectory was that the state was becoming more and more secular. That has entirely changed. But when you talk about what kind of Judaism there is in Israel now, Judaism has been transformed in Israel into something that would not be recognizable by people like my grandparents or going back many, many generations. You'd have to go back to the zealots who were rebelling against the Roman Empire and Masada to find that kind of Judaism. It is completely different. It's also a kind of Judaism that would not be practiced by any sane Jew outside of Israel because it is Jewish supremacist. It truly believes that Jews have a superior right over other peoples. It's aggressive, it's racist, it's violent. And in that sense, Israel has become more Jewish, but more Jewish in a way that is completely foreign to the kind of tradition that you allude to, which had to do in large part with the fact that Jews, for most of their existence after the exile, were a minority.
4: Well, how do you interpret this in the context of numerous Israeli human rights groups, including one who is described as Rabbis for Human Rights? Do they have any role, or are they crying in the wilderness?
2: B'Tselem is an organization. Most of the people in B'Tselem, whom I know, are secular. They don't belong to this brand of Judaism in Israel today. You have to understand that the kind of Judaism that developed in Israel is a product of the settler movement. So it begins as something that was a national religious. It originally was a rather moderate party. It was taken over by very extreme rabbis. It established the thing called Gush Emunim, the block of the faithful, which were the engine of the settler project that began after 1967. And that group, which initially was a minority, has become now a major player in Israeli politics. They may be about a third of the electorate in Israel, but they are extremely powerful. They have penetrated the military, the security services, the government. So yes, you have some liberal religious people in Israel, but they are a distinct minority. And much of the more liberal opinion in Israel is not coming from the religious community, it's coming from the secular community. And that community is besieged and speaks about itself in terms of being besieged. And then there's a third element that's important to understand. There is a large ultra-Orthodox community in Israel. The ultra-Orthodox are not Zionists. They're in fact, theologically, they're anti-Zionist, but they participate in the politics of the state as they would participate in the politics of any state. They have become very numerous. They're part of a major division in Israeli politics today, and because they're needed, usually, to form a coalition in Israel, because Israel is a parliamentary system that needs a coalition, they have immense amount of power. They don't support these national religious people. They're actually opposed to any Zionist politics, but they are a major player in Israeli politics in terms of taking over much of the budget and of refusing to serve in the Israeli military and of manipulating Israeli politics to their own concern and trying to make Israel into a religious state, into a halachic state, that is a state that's ruled by religion, to the extent that right now there's a law that is making its way through the Knesset to create gender separation within the Israeli military and gender separation within Israeli universities, so that Israel would look much more like Iran than it would like any Western state.
0: Omar, I wanted to ask, you described the particular zealots, if you will, in Israel as believing in Jewish supremacy. How would, in your view, distinguish that from Adolf Hitler's master race theory for the Aryans during the Third Reich?
2: You know, I spent much of my career studying the Third Reich, studying Nazism. I'm not a great fan of comparing anything to the Nazis because the Nazis always win out. They were more extreme, they were more genocidal, they were more racist than anybody in history. I don't think we need to compare them to that. We can just say that they're racist, that they're violent, that they believe the land belongs to them. They don't believe in democracy because they're messianic. Democracy is in the way. They don't believe in any liberal values whatsoever. They have elements that are slightly more moderate and elements that are more radical, and the more radical elements are gradually taking over. And they don't really believe in any blood theories. It's not this kind of racism. They simply believe that the land belongs only to the Jews and that the Arabs or anybody else, including Christians, should not be there. And if they are there, that they should be a tolerated or not particularly tolerated small minority. That's where their thinking is, and they believe that history is on their side. So in that sense, yes, they are similar to communists, they're similar to fascists, they're similar to Nazis, in that they believe that they can see the way forward. They know the logic of history, and the logic of history, as they see it, is on their side.
4: In your book, you describe the absence of a written constitution in Israel and the consequences. And you focus on the Declaration of Independence, which is in writing, that was issued in the late 1940s by the new Israeli state and had a lot of small d democracy rhetoric. So can you tell us what the core recognition of human rights are in the Declaration of Independence, and then discuss the plight of Arab Israelis and, as the Washington Post just pointed out, the attack on Christians in Israel with the government shows little concern. That's an article by Jerry Shee, July 5th of this year in the Washington Post. Can you go from the Declaration of Independence and then talk about it on the ground in terms of Arab Israelis and Christians?
2: Sure. So, you know, the term Declaration of Independence itself is a misnomer. That's not what the document is actually called. The document is called a Proclamation of the State of Israel. It is known in Israel as a Declaration of Independence, and it's not clear independence from whom, because the document was issued and read out by David Ben-Gurion, the founder of the state and the first prime minister, on May 14th, 1948, in the afternoon. And that midnight, the British left, and they left of their own accord. So Israel was not declaring independence, it was declaring a state. The document itself is an interesting document that I tell the history of this document in my book, because it was forced on Israel. It was forced by the UN. On November 29th, 1947, the UN issued a resolution, 181, on the partition of Palestine into a Jewish state and an Arab state. The leadership of the Jewish community accepted that partition. The leadership of the Palestinians and other Arab states rejected it. They had good reasons for rejecting it, because he gave more than half of the land to a third of the population. The Jews were only a third. But that resolution demanded from both states that they issue a declaration of a state where they would offer a Bill of Rights, that they would declare themselves to be a democracy and they would give equal rights to all citizens. And so the proclamation does that. And it says there will be equal rights to all groups, all religions, all genders. Now, it says that those Arabs who decides to stay in the state of Israel will be given equal rights. It's a bit ironic, because when the statement was being issued, there was already ethnic cleansing of the Palestinians simultaneously at that time. But about 150,000 Palestinians remain in the state of Israel and are given equal rights or given citizenship by the state. However, immediately thereafter, they're subjected to military rule, and they live under military rule for the next 20 years. Now, in the declaration and in this proclamation that is known as the Declaration of Independence, the state also commits itself to issuing a constitution by October 1st of that year, of 1948. And that constitution was supposed to be in the spirit of the proclamation, that is to include the Bill of Rights. And that constitution was never issued. Israel has no constitution. And so the two things that would define the state, first, a constitution that defines its legal framework, and secondly, the borders of the state, another demand from the UN that Israel did not fulfill, are never defined. There is no constitution, and Israel never declares its borders. All the borders that Israel has had since 1948 are ceasefire borders. There's no recognized border of the state. So this is the situation that is created and which I describe as the moment at which Zionism, which was a movement that sought to liberate and emancipate Jews who were a minority and a persecuted minority in Europe, becomes a state ideology that is increasingly ethnocentric, violent, and expansionist. And the rotten fruits of that we see today. Now, you ask about the case of Christians, and most of these Christians are Palestinian, but not all. The state of Israel in 1948 ethnically cleansed most of the Palestinians from what became the state of Israel. The majority of them were Muslims. There was a Christian minority. For its own political reasons, Israel at the time was reluctant to ethnically cleanse Christian Palestinians. And so many of the Palestinians who remained in the state were Christian or Muslims who fled to Christian cities, such as to Nazareth. The population of Nazareth, which was mostly Christian, changed in 48 because many Muslim Palestinians fled there and were protected by being in a Christian state. What you see now, attacks on Christians, as reported, as you said in that article, that's something quite new in Israel. And that is actually a manifestation of precisely what I was talking about before. That is that nowadays you have radical Jews, both Orthodox who have become radicalized and these national religious, who see it as their duty to attack anyone who is not Jewish, Christian or Muslim. And the state under Netanyahu, which has also veered dramatically to the right since he formed his last coalition, doesn't pay much heed to that and is increasingly less concerned with what is said about it in the rest of the world. That was the main reason that Christians were more protected, because Israel's main allies are Christian states. And that has changed too. So that's the reason for why you see these attacks today.
4: Let's go to another myth. When they started slaughtering civilians after October 7th in Gaza, the explanation was that Israel does not intentionally target civilians and that Hamas fighters are using civilians as human shields. Well, it turns out that the history contradicts this, that Abba Iban, for example, in the early 1980s, the foreign minister of Israel, the celebrated scholar, fluent in Arabic as well as Hebrew, stated, of course, Israel has targeted civilians from day one. And he was very clear about that at the time when a high security official was affirming exactly that, that they target citizens. But the Western press, especially in the U.S., kept repeating that and blaming Hamas fighters as human shields. Well, as one scholar of Middle East history, Charles Smith, he was a professor at the University of Arizona, and he wrote in the Washington Post a letter saying, in fact, Israel has used Palestinians as human shields for decades, including placing individuals in front of Israeli soldiers, making children move wires in homes to see whether the home was booby-trapped, etc. This practice was finally outlawed by Israel's high court in 2005 after years of protests by human rights activists. But they're at it again, putting young Palestinians ahead as they go into the tunnels, and they actually have a name for that practice, and it's widely used by Israeli soldiers in Gaza. What's your observations here?
2: Look, I mean, first of all, I've taught Charles Smith's book many times, and he's a very important scholar, and I agree with what he wrote and his response. Israel has targeted Palestinian civilians for a long time. In 1948, as I just said, Israel ethnically cleansed the vast majority of Palestinians from what became the State of Israel, 750,000. In 1956, when it occupied Gaza, again, there were plans to ethnically cleanse Palestinians from Gaza, but then the United States acted very differently from today and told Israel that it had to get out of the Sinai Peninsula. In 1967, there were talks about ethnically cleansing Palestinians from Gaza, and there was, in fact, an ethnic cleansing of populations, of Arab populations from the West Bank, several hundred thousand from the West Bank and from the Gaza Strip. And in military tactics, of course, there has been use of Palestinians as human shields. So this is actually well documented. I would say that what Israel has done in Gaza is on a completely different scale. And you have to go back to 1948 for the scale of what Israel was doing, including the use of Palestinians as human shields, as you say, and going into tunnels and so forth. Probably that's the least of the crimes that were committed by the Israeli army in the Gaza Strip. As for Hamas, look, Hamas is not a vegetarian organization. Hamas knew when it attacked Israel on October 7th that there would be a savage response. It may not have known how savage it would be, but it knew that it would be. Hamas did dig tunnels all over Gaza. The IDF assumed that if it were to destroy Hamas, if it actually were to try and destroy Hamas as a whole, it would have to destroy Gaza. There was no other way to destroy Hamas. And in fact, the IDF destroyed Gaza, but Hamas is still standing. It's still there. And so if you create a guerrilla movement in an area like Gaza, which was before October 7th, one of the most densely populated areas in the world, where are you going to fight from? You have to fight from areas that are densely populated. That's where you're fighting from. And that, of course, gives your enemy the excuse to destroy not just you, but the population. Until October 7th, the IDF used tactics that did cause the death of large numbers of civilians. But the scales changed. After October 7th, and we know this now, even the algorithms for the Israeli Air Force were changed. That is, how many civilians are you allowed to assume would be killed from going after one militant? Is it 20? Is it 50? Is it 100? These algorithms were changed. So the goal by that point became very different. The IDF was not trying not to hit civilians and was not actually trying to destroy Hamas. What the IDF was deliberately and systematically trying to do was to ethnically cleanse Gaza. And that's what people sort of get confused about. If you look at what the IDF was doing from day one, it was pushing the population from the north to the south. That is militarily not a terribly wise way of destroying your enemy, going from one direction alone. It is a tactic that is meant to push the population from the north to the center, to the south,

0: between 2023 and 1948. In 1948, in the Nakba, in the catastrophe, as the Palestinians referred to it, Palestinians could flee because the borders were open. In 2023, 24, 25, they couldn't. So this was actually what the IDF was doing. And the whole story about human shields is simply false. It's not what the IDF was engaged in.
1: You make a point in your book that the Israeli regime now views all problems that they exaggerate as existential, like Hamas is no existential threat. Israel never was. It doesn't have an air force, doesn't have any of the weapons, of course, that would constitute the veracity for such an outlandish claim. But it's all military in Lebanon, in Syria, in Iraq, in Iran, under U.S. patronage, Democrat and Republican alike in the White House. How can this possibly be turned around? Because you say it's supported by the vast majority of Israelis, not Israeli Arabs, but Israeli Jews.
0: Look, the last war Israel fought that was a real war, that is, a war between the Israeli military and other armies with tanks and airplanes and artillery, was the war that I was in, was the war of 1973. In that war, at least there was a sense at the beginning that Israel was under existential threat because Arab armies, the Syrian army, and the Egyptian army were actually driving into Israeli-held territory. And large numbers of Israeli soldiers were killed. Since then, Israel has only fought wars of choice and has only fought against militias, and those were militias of its own making. Hamas was created by Israel. Hamas was a tactic that was chosen by Ariel Sharon when he was then still commander of the Southern Command and then Minister of Defense before he became Prime Minister, as a response to Fatah, which was the main armed wing of the PLO. And he thought, well, let's support Islamic fundamentalists in Gaza who would be on our side because most of what they're doing is just serving the population's needs, creating schools and so forth. Hezbollah was created by the Israeli invasion of Lebanon in 1982. There was no Hezbollah before that. Israel has not fought a war against an actual army since 1973. It has created these kind of militias that it then claims pose an existential threat. And as you say, of course, Hamas and Hezbollah cannot take over Israel. That's nonsense. So why do people buy into that? Well, they buy into that in part, as I describe in the book, because in Israel, since the 1980s, really since after the war of 1973, with the rise of the right wing in Israel in particular, the Holocaust has come to serve a particular purpose. Instead of being commemorated as an event that happened in the past that we should remember and commemorate and research, it's become a kind of image of an imminent danger to Israel. And the farther Israel has moved from the actual event of the Holocaust, and the more the Israeli army has become the hegemon, the military hegemon in its region, the more this alleged threat of an Auschwitz around the corner has been used by Israeli governments. Why has it been used? Because Israel actually needs to explain to itself and to its citizens why is it bossing it over millions of Palestinians? Half of the population under Israeli control are Palestinians. 2 million are citizens, but they don't have equal rights, and the others have no rights at all. They're simply under arbitrary military rule. So how do you explain that? You explain that by telling your population and the rest of the world that those Palestinians who have no power, who can never pose a threat to you, are an existential threat. And in Israel, that has worked quite well. And the result of that is that by now, certainly after October 7th, because as I said, before October 7th, there was this idea that the occupation can be managed, meaning Israel can take more and more territory slowly but surely and marginalize the Palestinians more and more. After October 7th, the policy has become, as they say in Israel, every problem can be solved with force. And if force doesn't work, use more of it. That is, Israel has completely abandoned politics. And it will not go back to politics, not the current government, because politics is not its view of the world. It will only go back to politics under major international pressure, which can only come in the form

0: of sanctions, of major military, political, and economic sanctions on Israel that would force Israel to return to politics. Right now, the limits of Israeli power are not determined in Jerusalem, they are determined in Washington, D.C. And there are no limits on the use of power by Israel. Once those limits are returned to Israel, to Jerusalem, then there won't be any other choice but for Israel to go back to politics and to abandon this notion that every problem has one solution, and that solution is to bomb it out of existence.
1: I want to give Bruce Fein an opportunity to converse with you. Bruce?
2: Yeah, Omer, let me first congratulate you. I think your response has been brilliant and insightful. And thanks for making time here. I wanted to make the observation that many of the things that you describe in Israel apply in spades in the United States. We also have an administration that says we're being invaded militarily by Venezuela gangs. So we have to go kidnap their president and annex Venezuela. We've stated that Iran is an existential threat to the United States because at some future time it's conceivable they may get one nuclear weapon. We have 5,000. Israel probably has, what, 300 or 400? I make the argument that we are being invaded by defenseless immigrants across the southern border. And it does seem to me that all countries, I don't think it's unique anyway, the United States or Israel, but it's generally true, those in power are there to manufacture fear, to inflate fleas into elephants and say, my gosh, tomorrow the sky is falling down. We need to have national emergencies, rule by decree. Everything is an imminent danger, the communist domino theory. It's a very challenging issue. I say what you've described in Israel is not unique to Israel. We confront it every day right in the United States. And it works. If you look, for example, at our military budget, you know, which is passes by like unanimously between Democrats and Republicans, like we need to spend another $500 billion. You know, 5,000 warheads isn't good enough. We need to be able to fight a five-front war with 15 aircraft carriers and everything else under the sun. We're perhaps the only country in the history of the world that has zero existential threats. And I really don't know how you deal with the issue of so easily the masses are frightened and they're convinced, yeah, the sky is falling. And the politicians are experts at playing that up. And we need to get some kind of unified approach to try to get out of the business of manufacturing fear. But that's basically what our intelligence communities do. Here in the United States, you know, when they want a budget increase, there'll be a leaked story in the New York Times or Washington Post. Oh my gosh, new terrorist group someplace, somewhere, whether it's Al-Qaeda is revived or ISIS is revived or Iran or Iraq has got some secret Shia group that's going to attack the United States. And oh, we need another $50 or $100 billion. You can predict it like the sun rising in the east and setting in the west. I imagine that happens within Israeli intelligence too. Shin Bet will come out or Mossad with some forecast just at the time you need more military spending. And I really study as much as I do, not only Israel, U.S. I don't know how you deal with this defect in human nature. And it causes people to end up being like herds. And they do the craziest things.
1: Omer, you want to comment on that?
0: Sure. Look, I mean, obviously there are similarities, not surprisingly, between Israel and the United States. And the similarities have grown over time. And there's been a kind of Israelization of some of American politics, actually. I've experienced that in my lifetime. I came to the U.S. in the late 1980s, and just political discourse in the U.S. was completely different from what it is today. And now it resembles very much what there always was in Israel. It's a very violent, ad hominem, aggressive. So, yes, there are similarities. There are also huge differences, of course, because the U.S. is a superpower. It's a vast continent. It's got 350 million people. And Israel is a very small country. It's a country where even today, many people just know each other. The event of October 7th was felt by vast numbers of Israelis. Many, many Israelis had a connection to people murdered by Hamas, including myself. So it's very small and it feels very vulnerable. And it has an ethos, a memory, a collective memory of its foundation. And its foundation does trace back to the Holocaust. So it has a kind of traumatic memory that is easy to mobilize by the kind of politicians that we see acting in Israel today. It's also a country that is an occupying country in a way that is very different from the United States. As I said, you're talking about a country that has altogether 14 million people in it, and half of them are Palestinian and half of them are Jews. Imagine that situation in the United States. And it's an ethno-national country, and the United States has a historical legacy. Its very foundation, which I, as someone who came to this country, and my wife who came to this country from yet another country, have appreciated, that it's not an ethno-national country. It does have a memory of itself being a country of immigrants. And while it now is going through this sort of white Christian national phase, which it has had many times in the past, at least in the past, it was went one way and then tilted in the other way, because so many American citizens can trace themselves and their families to other countries, to other cultures, to other languages. So the differences are just as big as the similarities. But I would say, on your comment of the kind of politics that we see today, and we see that in the US, we see that in Israel, we see that in other in European countries now, there is a rise of populism. There is a rise of intolerance, of racism, of fear of immigrants, of fear of others, of xenophobia, and of reliance increasingly on using brutal means to get your way. And the public is today, I think, frighteningly unable to respond to that. And I would say that one issue in particular that I find really disturbing is not so much the rise of the right, what some people call new fascism or whatever, or populism or xenophobia, the far right. What I find most disturbing is that on the other side of politics, and you see that everywhere, you see that in the US, in Israel, in Britain, in Germany, in France, on the other side, there is no good response to that. Whether it's Democrats or Social Democrats or Labor, there is no good response to people's sense. Large parts of the population in those countries, in democratic countries, that something has gone wrong for them, that they were not, that the promises that were made to them were not delivered, that their children will not have as good a life as they or their grandparents did, that social mobility has slowed down. There is no good response. And that you can trace that probably to the fall of communism and to the idea that capitalism is now all triumphant. But as long as there is no such response, we can expect more of that. And it really behooves our own people, intelligentsia, academics, media, to actually provide a new way of addressing the social ills that people do suffer from, certainly in the United States, so that they will not be so easily taken over by the kind of demagogy that we hear now in the United States.
1: In the early years of the Israeli state, Martin Buber, a leading Israeli philosopher, and others like him, had a completely different view on how to live peacefully with the Palestinian inhabitants. Could you enlighten our listeners about Martin Buber, his philosophy?
0: You know, Martin Buber was the teacher of my father and mother at the Hebrew University on the eve of the war of 1948. And afterwards, they took classes with him. I would say that what is important in this case with Martin Buber and Magnus and a number of other people at the time was that in the 1930s, there was an organization called Brit Shalom, Alliance of Peace. And that organization saw, and Buber was a very important voice in that, saw the trajectory of Zionism on its way to creating a state under the aegis of the British Empire, that it would be an ethno-national, violent, intolerant state. And those people knew what they were talking about because they saw this happening in Europe in their lifetimes. They saw exactly where ethno-nationalism would lead. In fact, ethno-nationalism was the birthplace of Zionism itself. And they talked about creating either a binational state or creating a confederation. That is to find a way for the Jewish population and the Palestinian population to share that space. And it has to be said that those were not just empty ideas. There were many people who supported them. My parents were members of MAPAM, which was the left-wing part of the Labour Party, whose youth movement was the Shomer HaTzair. I was born in a kibbutz of Shomer HaTzair because my parents went to that kibbutz in the early 1950s, and they believed in a binational state. They were afraid of the kind of potential of Zionism to become this ethno-national violent ideology. They failed. And the death knell for that was the war of 1948, the combination of the Holocaust, in which those masses of Jews who were supposed to come from Europe to create a Jewish majority state were murdered, and the war of 1948, where the other solution for creating a Jewish majority state was implemented, which was ethnically cleansing the majority, the Palestinians, and thereby creating a Jewish majority state. Those ideas died then and were only revived in the early 1990s during the Oslo Peace Accords, which ended with the assassination of Rabin. So, you know, Tom Segev, who is an Israeli journalist and historian, wrote a book, I think 20 years ago, called Palestine One Complete, in which he talks about the 1920s and 30s, and he tries to trace when was the moment the Jewish and Palestinian coexistence was no longer conceivable. But whenever that moment was, whether it was in 1929 with what is called the riots in Hebron, whether it was 1936 with the Arab uprising, which was brutally put down by the British with Jewish help, whenever it was, there were people hoping for that, and many of the most powerful minds who decided to leave the country because they felt that Zionism was heading in the same way of those national movements that turned against the Jews in Europe.
2: Let me read, if I can, Omer. This is a quote from Ben-Gurion. It's reported, I guess, by Nahum Goldman. Let me just read it, and I'd like to get your response whether you think his observations are correct and there's any remedy. And I'm beginning the quotation. If I were an Arab leader, I would never sign an agreement with Israel. It is normal. We have taken their country. It is true God promised it to us, but how could that interest them? Our God is not theirs. There's been anti-Semitism, the Nazis, Hitler, Auschwitz, but was that their fault? They see but one thing. We have come. We have stolen their country. Why would they accept that? Would you concur with Ben-Gurion sentiments, and how do you overcome them, if at all?
0: Of course. I mean, Ben-Gurion, you know, was a pragmatic statesman. He had a goal. He was a visionary in that sense. He knew what he wanted, but he was very pragmatic. And he, in many private conversations, he dismissed the kind of rhetoric that he himself spouted when he was speaking publicly, when he said, oh, Nasser is like Hitler and so forth. He actually initiated much of that rhetoric that now has become commonplace in Israel. But in these kind of conversations, and this is quoted from a private conversation that he had, he, of course, responded the way that Jabotinsky also spoke. That is, yes, we are coming here, we are taking over their land, and they will resist it. They will naturally resist it. We would have done the same. When Israelis talk today about Hamas or Fatah or Hezbollah as being terrorists, well, what were the Jews doing against the British? They were doing the same thing. But in Jewish mythology, those are heroes and these are terrorists. That's very common. That's not a Zionist invention. You know, the resistance fought bravely against the Germans, and then the same officers went to Algeria and put down the FLN using the same tactics that the Nazis used on them. So that's common. The question is, what do you do about it? And I'm a historian. I'm also relatively pragmatic. I know that people like my grandparents who came to Palestine actually believed that they were coming home. They really believed that this was their ancestral homeland. I also know that had they stayed in Poland like the rest of their families, they would have all been murdered, because they were. All those who stayed behind were actually murdered. So now you have a situation, and that's a situation that has existed since 1948, where you have two populations that live in the same space. And neither of them is going anywhere. Each group would like to wake up tomorrow morning and to see the other population move to Canada. But they're not. They're not moving to Canada or to Eritrea or anywhere else. They're right there facing them. And what they have to face is the reality that both of them belong there now. Whatever happened in the past, they're there. And they have to find a way to live side by side. And for Zionism, that became impossible, that notion after 1948, that we have to correct this moment, the moment in which we kicked one population out. And as the Palestinians say correctly, the Nakba was not only in 1948, it's an ongoing process. It's still going on. As long as the Nakba is still going on, these two groups will keep killing each other, with Israelis obviously killing far more because they have far more weapons and much more international support. The only way for these people to finally put an end to it is, as Jabotinsky said, when he wrote The Iron War, I think in 1927 it came out, and he said, the Zionists have to put up an iron wall. So until the rest of the Arab world will accept our existence here, and then we can decide on how do we manage our coexistence. Israel reached that point. It could have done it. The rest of the Arab world, despite all the propaganda you hear, actually wants to accept Israel. Saudi Arabia offered a peace with Israel in 2002. Lebanon wants peace with Israel. Egypt and Jordan have peace with Israel. The Gulf states want peace with Israel. There's one issue that hasn't been resolved, that Israel refuses to resolve, and that's the issue from 1948. That is, what about the Palestinians? And as long as that is not resolved, as long as Israel and the Palestinians do not find a way to share that space in binational confederation, which is what I support, whatever it might be, one state for all its citizens, however you do it, this will continue.
1: Let's go to Hannah, please.
3: Could you speak to how Hebrew as a, you know, an official national language functioned in building this national identity and maybe crowded out some of the other living languages that Jews around the world and people living in Palestine before the state was established, how it kind of crowded out their identities?
0: Yeah, you know, that's a fascinating issue. We could probably talk about it for another hour. So Zionism at some point decides, not right away, the language of Jews in Israel would be Hebrew. There's a language war. And it's not only between Hebrew and Yiddish, because people like Theodor Herzl, for instance, who came from Austria and was really a German nationalist originally, believed the German was the language of culture, just like my grandmother also believed that was the Kultursprache. And so what would be the language was a little bit of a struggle in the early decades, the first one or two decades of the 20th century. But eventually, Hebrew wins out. And what is interesting here is that the creation of the state, the creation of a Jewish national entity in Palestine, and the creation of Hebrew as a modern language, synonymous. They work hand in hand. There's myriad educational institutions dedicated to that. Poets, writers, essays, creating a modern Hebrew. Because, of course, modern Hebrew is based on biblical Hebrew. And part of it is what Zionism called the normalization of Jewish existence. Because Zionism took over much of the anti-Semitic view of Jews in the diaspora. The Jews were weaklings, Jews were cowards, Jews couldn't do any physical work, Jews existed only doing Luftgeschäft, sort of air businesses, and wheelers and dealers. And Zionism wanted to recreate Jews as something else, as people rooted in the soil. And for that, they needed also to go back to that Hebrew language. In fact, for a long time, in Zionist circles, even you go back to the 1950s, the talk was not about Jews, but about Hebrews. And when you spoke about Hebrews, the allusion was to those people who lived at the time of the Maccabees or the time of the rebellion against the Romans. So the creation of Hebrew as a modern language and the creation of the state and of nationalism are tightly bound to each other. There are two aspects to this that are interesting. One is that this is very typical of all nationalisms. You find this in Czech nationalism, in Finnish nationalism, in Norwegian nationalism, that you create a language, the language of the people, in Russian nationalism too. The Russian elite spoke French. The second thing is that because of the focus on Hebrew, to create Hebrew as a mother tongue for children whose mothers didn't speak Hebrew, because of that, there was a great antagonism towards speaking any other language. And the notion of having bilingual schools, that is, of having schools in Palestine where people would learn both Hebrew and Arabic, the language of the place, is not entertained by the vast majority of educators. Now, if you think about what would have been the result of having bilingual schools already in the 1920s and 30s, that children could speak each other's language and recognize each other's culture, that could have had a huge effect on how Zionism developed and how the state would have developed. But in today's Israel, the only bilingual population are the Palestinians. Palestinian citizens of Israel speak Arabic and Hebrew. Most Israelis don't speak Arabic, and most Israelis who trace themselves in large numbers, not to Europe, but to North Africa and the Middle East, where their parents and grandparents spoke Arabic, this was their language, have forgotten that language and were ashamed of their parents speaking it because it associated them with the Arabs. So the loss in this kind of creation of a nation around one language was the ability to imagine yourself as sharing the space with another group.
1: You know, Omar, I have to give our listeners a sense of where you're looking in the future. And on page 203, you have a pretty fascinating predicate. You say that the long-term consequences of the genocide in Gaza, about that, and you say, quote, the license that Israel, the land of the victims, has long enjoyed and abused, may be expiring. The sons and daughters of the next generation will be free to rethink their own lives and their future beyond the memory of the Holocaust. They will also have to pay for the sins of their parents and bear the burden of the genocide perpetrated in their name. They will have to reckon with what the great, often forgotten Israeli poet Avot Yeshurun wrote in the aftermath of the Nakba, of which we have witnessed a repetition or continuation. And then you quote the poet, quote, the Holocaust of the Jews of Europe and the Holocaust of the Arabs of Eretz Israel are but one Holocaust of the Jewish people. The two of them stare each other directly in the face. It is of this that I speak, end quote. And then you say, can this race to the abyss be stopped? Can you summarize how you answered that, Professor Bartov?
0: Yes, thank you. I'll try. First, anyone who loves poetry should try to read Avot Yeshurun. Speaking of languages, he wrote Hebrew, but his Hebrew was mixed with Arabic and Yiddish. And this poem is filled with all three languages. So it's hard to read, but it's an absolutely extraordinary poem called Passover Caves. For that, as for your question, look, I support a movement that is called A Land for All. And any of your listeners can Google that. Just Google A Land for All, and you will find the basic ideas of that movement. It is a movement that was formed by Israeli Jews and Palestinians together. There's actually, I think from yesterday, the two leaders of this group were interviewed by Ezra Klein in the New York Times. What is important about this movement is that it tries to envision a way for Jews and Palestinians to live between the river and the sea by way of creating a confederation. So it sets out from the idea or the realization that the two-state solution is dead because there are hundreds of thousands of Jewish settlers in the West Bank, and there's no realistic way of removing them. So how do you create two states? And the notion is that there would be two states, Jewish and Palestinian. Both states would have the two elementary or most important elements in them, which would be a right of self-determination and a right of return. But unlike the traditional two-state solution, those states would distinguish between residence and citizenship. So you could be a citizen of one state, vote for its parliament, but you could live in the other state. And the borders between the two states, since they would be in a confederation, would be open to movement between one area and another. That would recognize the link that both groups have to the whole land and their need and desire to have a state of their own. And they would have common institutions in Jerusalem, which would be a shared capital between the two states. That's an attempt to square the circle of the need of the two groups to rule over themselves while recognizing that these two groups are completely mixed with each other, and the whole space is so inextricably mixed that you can no longer cut it apart. It can't happen today. Obviously, there's not enough support for it. I believe that it's very important to continue working on this plan, because when the situation changes, and I think that it will, largely because Israel has basically put itself in a way that the rest of the world is turning against it. So when the situation changes, it would be good to have this kind of blueprint prepared for a future for both these groups.
1: On that note, Omer, we do have to conclude. Is there any last-minute comment you'd like to make to our listeners who are serious people and are committed citizens in a democracy they're trying to save?
0: Look, I mean, I first of all, I want to thank you for this conversation and for the questions by everyone here. And I just want to say yes, because we are all citizens in what are still democracies, we should use that power that we have to influence our own politicians to help, in this case in particular, to help Israel, not because we want to punish it, although there are people there who surely should be punished, but because we also want to help that country, both Jews and Palestinians, to find a better life for themselves and for their children. And the United States is the only country right now that can do that. And if we use our power, our persuasion, our votes, we can help politicians steer in that direction.
1: On that note, thank you very much. We've been talking with Professor Omer Bartov. Thank you very much, Professor Bartov.
0: Thank you.
1: And thank you, Bruce Fine.
2: Well, thank you, Ralph, for inviting me. Goodbye.
3: We've been speaking with Bruce Fine and Omer Bartov. We'll link to their work at ralphnaderradiohour.com. 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
4: From the National Press Building in Washington, D.C., this is your Corporate Crime Reporter Morning Minute for Friday, July 10, 2026. I'm Russell Mokhiber. Since the Trump administration and Congress's decision to roll back limits on overdraft and non-sufficient funds, or NSF fees, many of the country's largest banks have begun to ratchet up their overdraft fee take. Overall, struggling families paid over $12 billion in overdraft and NSF fees in 2025. A new report from the National Consumer Law Center outlines steps states can take to limit fees and abusive practices imposed on people who can least afford them. A new issue brief analyzes the 2025 overdraft fee revenue of the 20 largest consumer banks and spotlights several in the overdraft hall of shame. For the Corporate Crime Reporter, I'm Russell Mokhiber.
3: 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Welcome back to the Ralph Nader Radio Hour. I'm Hannah Feldman, along with David Feldman and Ralph. And that's our show. I want to thank our guests again, Omer Bartov and Bruce Fine. 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

0: This is Robin Collier, President of Cultural Energy. 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
2: 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While there may be an occasional dated reference in the conversations, we felt that the near entirety of the episode remains relevant today. 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This is Peace Talks Radio, the series about peacemaking and nonviolent conflict resolution. I'm series producer Paul Ingalls, today with Megan Kamrick. As we've documented on our program from time to time, religion has been both a divisive agent in history, touching off much conflict, and a source of inspiration in resolving conflict. In recent years, for example, the Catholic Church has been mired in its very real and massive sexual abuse scandal, which has tarnished the faith's reputation globally. And yet, its history also holds many courageous stories of people working for peace, social justice, and economic equity. We're going to spend some time on those stories on today's program. Sometimes that socially conscious work has brought Catholics in conflict with more conservative elements in the church and in society. Sometimes it has cost them their lives. The lessons of their lives offer rich examples for all of us, though, regardless of our spiritual beliefs, on how to live more compassionately and justly. Today, Megan Kamrick talks with three guests. Later, Kerry Walters, discussing his book, St. Oscar Romero, Pastor, Prophet, Martyr. She also talks with Sister Simone Campbell, a contemporary advocate of social justice and one of the leaders of the Nuns on the Bus movement. But first, Kate Hennessy, who's the granddaughter of Dorothy Day, who co-founded the Catholic Worker Movement. The worker houses, which still exist today, embody the idea of radical hospitality, taking care of those most in need. Hennessy's book, The World Will Be Saved by Beauty, is an intimate portrait of Dorothy Day, who is a candidate for sainthood. But Dorothy Day's early life was definitely not religious. She wrote for leftist publications, and her friends were some of the most famous radical thinkers and writers in Greenwich Village in the early 20th century. She had a failed marriage, an illegal abortion, a child out of wedlock, and even attempted suicide. Dorothy Day was arrested several times in the 1920s with suffragists and then under the Palmer Red Raids. But her life took a dramatic turn in 1927 when she became a Catholic. Here's Megan Kamrick with Kate Hennessy.
3: Who was Peter Morin and what impact did he have on her life?
4: It was a surprise. He was sent to her. She was working as a journalist and a researcher. She was covering these hunger marches. This was in 1932. The country at that point was just on the verge of falling apart. And she just said to herself, why am I here? What do I do? And she met Peter Morin. You know, at this point, my grandmother had had a very traditional religious instruction, and she knew nothing about the Catholic teachings on social justice. And Peter Morin just laid it all out to her, said, these are the teachings of the Catholic Church on social justice, and I have a program for how we can do this. Most people thought he was a little bit crazy, but my grandmother suddenly started hearing what he was saying. And she said, okay, let's start a paper. I can do that. They didn't start the Catholic worker movement. They started with just a paper that was meant to instruct people on the church's teachings on social justice. But you start talking about these things. And they started the paper in May of 1933, which, of course, was the worst year of the Depression. And people immediately started saying, well, where are these houses of hospitality? You know, where can we get help? We need help. And my grandmother, being very practical, said, okay, that's our next step. And before she knew it, she was the leader of a movement around the country of people opening up houses of hospitality, serving soup, giving clothing, shelter, which is, you know, still with us today.
3: Why was voluntary poverty so important for the people who would live at these houses, at the Catholic workers, and how did that relate to the nonviolence the worker also advocated?
4: There's this saying that people like to explain my grandmother's actions in that she would afflict the comfortable and comfort the afflicted. And one of the ways that she would do this, she says, we cannot be wealthy ourselves and tell other poor people that we are here to help you, because, you know, it's incredibly disrespectful for one thing. And also people don't believe you. You're not really going to change people's lives if you're coming from a position of comfort and privilege. And also there is an element for voluntary poverty that had to do with, we are a heavily consumer society. And we're seeing, I mean, of course, they were talking about this in 1933, but we really see it now, is that we can't keep consuming so much because we're doing great damage. We have to live simpler lives. Now, in terms of how that connects to nonviolence, I mean, one of the reasons that war happens is this desire to control for resources. A lot of our military strategies here in the U.S. are exactly that. You know, we're trying to have control over what we need from other countries. And so to simplify our lives makes it less imperative that we be a war economy.
3: You write that your grandmother, Dorothy Day, believed not only that she could change the world, but it was her obligation to do so. Why did she feel this so strongly?
4: It was harder for her to do nothing than to do something. And she definitely felt that she failed in her work. I mean, as an older woman, the last 3 years of her life, she felt her failures deeply, that she really tried to change the world. And what happened is that just that day in, day out, working to help people, you know, she lived at the Catholic Worker House in New York City. She never lived in her own place. She was with, you know, her movement day in, day out for almost 50 years. There didn't seem to be any end to it. There didn't seem to be any concrete change. But she says, you cannot do nothing. You know, you have to keep going, even in the face of failure. And she said, we have to expect failure. She said that, you know, after all, Jesus Christ was the world's greatest failure. He died on the cross.
3: She had a real fascination with people and their stories. How did that become part of the Catholic worker ethos?
4: She was a writer, as I mentioned, so she was always looking to hear people's stories, and she was very, very good at just listening. Storytelling is probably the most powerful way for us to understand each other, to become more human to each other. And her ability to elicit these stories from people and then to write about them grabbed people's imagination and really set the framework, the foundation for the Catholic worker. You know, one of my favorite writings from her are her obituaries of people. She just wrote these wonderful stories of who we each are. And I think that is what really helps change us much more than any other kind of statement of belief.
3: The descriptions you have of the Catholic worker houses was very evocative. It was pretty chaotic. Why was that part of what the worker was like? I know they've been called anarchists. I don't know if they're strictly anarchists.
4: You know, anarchist is a word that is loaded these days. I mean, I think it's pretty much in people's minds of that violent anarchist, you know, out there to disrupt everything. And that certainly wasn't what they're about. What they're about is more of a personalism, more personal responsibility. That also required leaving people their freedom. The worker at various times has tried to institute rules and regulations, and some of the worker houses now around the country are very clear in their rules and regulations. But my grandmother believed that when you're living with people who are truly destitute, who have truly hit bottom, and those are the people that they were bringing into their homes, you have to give them their freedom and space and respect so they could do whatever they needed to do or not do. And I would say the Catholic worker is kind of like a semi-controlled chaos. It's a miracle that these houses are still with us. It's a miracle that this movement is still with us 86 years later.
3: Even in the early days of the worker in the 1930s, people began to speculate that Dorothy Day had mystical or saintly kinds of visions. Why did she provoke this kind of reaction, and how did she respond to that?
4: She had an extraordinary presence. You met her, you never forgot. I mean, I can't tell you how many times I've met people who said, I met your grandmother once when I was 18 years old for 10 minutes, and my life hasn't been the same since. So I think that there's this kind of fascination with, well, who was she? And there must be some kind of extraordinary mystical element to her. Now, I mean, I believe she was a mystic, but not in the term of kind of otherworldly. She was not that at all. She really had a firm grounding in this world while also really seeing the world beyond this world. I mean, I think mystics can really integrate, you know, that paradox. You know, in terms of visions and things like that, she had no patience for people's desire. I think she was visited by several nuns who said, we hear that you have visions. And she responded, yeah, visions of unpaid bills.
3: At the same time people might be calling her a saint, some people were calling her a communist. How did all of these labels fail to capture her complexity?
4: Well, I think we like to simplify things. She did not agree with communist policies and communist beliefs. She did not feel that we should rely upon the state for anything. So I think that's really hard for people to kind of to reconcile the fact that some of her good friends were still members of the Communist Party, and yet she had no interest in that ideology at all. And so I think, you know, we try to kind of accept her, reject her based on these very simplistic notions. Whereas, I mean, really, I think the bottom line for her is this human connection. That's what we are asked to do day in and day out, is to have this human connection. And that's not something, that's not a message that we are used to hearing.
3: In a sense, she seemed to be living what's called the Catholic consistent ethic of life, which never fits into one political philosophy because it opposes abortion, opposes war, it opposes capital punishment, basically violence in all forms. How did this affect how she was viewed?
4: You know, that term, consistent life ethic, that wasn't really used in her lifetime. That has kind of come after her life, and I think she would completely see herself in that. You know, every decade seems to go to lean one way or the other, and I'm not really sure where we are now, but I have great faith in her ability to keep influencing us even so long after her death. I mean, I think that's one of the extraordinary things about her, is that her presence is growing even more. Year by year, I'm seeing it grow more and more, which is just an extraordinary and a mystery. So I have great hope that her views will just keep sticking with us, that we'll keep, you know, asking these questions. Well, if I am against abortion, why am I supporting nuclear weapons? I mean, these are big questions which she keeps provoking us.
3: Dorothy Day and the Catholic Worker, as you say, were often ahead of later movements. She got involved in civil rights in the 1930s. She was a pacifist even during World War II, which was very controversial with a lot of her friends. She took part in anti-nuclear protests by refusing to comply with air raid drills. She wrote about Vietnam way back in 1954. And she wanted the bishops to speak out against nuclear weapons. Now, eventually, they did issue a pastoral letter, but it was shortly after she died. Do you think she helped nudge the church and other Catholics on these issues?
4: Absolutely. I think she did. I mean, the fact that she was prophetic, you know, it's also hard. She certainly felt that she had been a failure. She also used to say, you never know. You throw a pebble into the pond and what ripples, where the ripples lead. You know, what she says is not easy. And we each generation seems to have to come to it in their own way, in their own manner. You know, the church actually is not making this easy either. I mean, you know, you still have bishops who are very pro-nuclear, even considering the vast damage that our nuclear arsenal can do today. I mean, it's extraordinary. It's unthinkable.
3: Your grandmother worked for voting rights, especially during the civil rights movement, of course, with the suffragists earlier on. She never herself voted. Why?
4: No, she didn't vote. This is a very tricky question. I mean, I've had people say to me, well, I'm not listening to your grandmother ever again. She never voted. You know, what does she have to say to us? Which I think is not really a fair assessment, because she spent her entire life trying to change the world. You know, she never told people not to vote. That wasn't her way at all. She, you know, was perfectly happy that people voted, but she herself was not going to do so because she did not believe that any answers lie within the government. What she was looking for was something that was completely outside of politics and that could not be addressed in the political arena. Now, that said, she also understood that, for example, with the, you know, civil rights, that had to be done legislatively, clearly. But she herself was, that was not her method. That was not her way. Her way was a much longer term. She believed in the long view. And what she meant by the long view was centuries. How do we work for true change? And change that we probably will not see in our lifetime. I think that we've kind of developed a crazy way of living in which we forget that we actually do need to live as if we will not see the fruits of our labors, and that's absolutely essential for us as a community, as a society, as a species.
3: During the Vietnam War, she quoted St. James, who said the roots of violence are fear, lack of forgiveness, and greed. How did she and the Catholic worker try to counteract those things?
4: Well, I think one of the elements definitely is the notion of voluntary poverty. You know, let's stop being personally needing more than what we need, you know, wanting more than what we need. Let's live more simply. You know, she also said that in the Catholic worker, they experience all types of warfare. And she spoke of, you know, gender war, racial war, class war, you know, all these things. She says, you know, we live with this daily. We all live with this kind of level of violence. You know, in terms of disconnecting from war, you know, she said on a personal level, we just have to make decisions that are not, you know, to not be part of that industry. And it's an incredible industry. A lot of people rely upon the military for their living. And she's saying, well, we have to start in a very personal level to make the decision not to do this. You know, she says nothing is solved through war. Who suffers the most in war? You know, it's the poor, it's the land, it's, you know, it's not the powers that be.
3: She also bring out how much joy she found in life, although she did struggle often with depression. How did she live that?
4: She had an incredible eye for beauty in so many ways, and she had to develop this because she lived in the worst neighborhoods of New York City. If I could tell you just how dreadful these Catholic worker houses were. And she suffered from that. You know, this is not something that she would have chosen. But she had to develop this incredibly fine-tuned sense and wide varying notion of what beauty is. This is another one of these questions that I can't really answer. I mean, why did she love that quote from Dostoevsky so much, the world would be saved by beauty? I mean, what does that mean? What does beauty mean when we open ourselves up to whatever we find beautiful? And I think it can just be anything practically. You know, she loved opera. She absolutely would be transported when she would listen to opera. She loved art. She loved literature. She loved people. She loved people's faces. She loved, you know, a beautiful dish or, you know, anything, or a tree that was growing out on, you know, the sidewalk in these dreadful slums. I mean, she really could see these things, and they opened her up in a way that I think that we need, that there's some kind of transformation. And I'm not going to be able to explain this or articulate this clearly, because I think this is another one of these mysteries. But when we open ourselves up to these moments of profound beauty, we are changed. And in our change, we can then change the world.
3: She wanted others to find their vocations. And I mean, not necessarily religious vocation, like a priest, but what you're meant to do in life. And she said, you will know your vocation by the joy it brings you. She struggled for many years to find her path. What do you think was her vocation?
4: Oh, she was very clear on what her vocation was. She says, writing is my vocation. I'm a writer. What she struggled with until Peter Morin showed up and then they fell into starting the Catholic Worker movement was how to combine these two worlds that she now found herself in. You know, one was the world of the journalist, the radical journalist. You know, all her friends were of that radical era of the 1920s, and then with her newfound faith, which was not at all involved with these things. So that was the struggle, you know, of how to integrate these two parts of her lives. And then the Catholic Worker provided that. In terms of what she was speaking to of others about vocation, yes, this, she was not speaking about a religious vocation. She was speaking about what is it that we are each called to do. For me personally, to hear her say, you will know your vocation by the joy it brings you, this was an incredibly important formative experience for me to hear her that, because, you know, I can't tell you how hard it is to be a granddaughter of someone who is so intense and so powerful and so focused. I just felt like, well, there's no way I can ever be as focused as she was. And who am I meant, you know, who am I? What am I meant to do? It was really a struggle for me. But when I read that, that was like this light bulb went off in myself. Now, I think the second thing about, I just wanted to say about finding your vocation is that we have kind of confused, you know, finding our vocation with finding our career. And she wasn't saying that at all. She's, you know, she said, well, oftentimes your vocation will not earn you any money. That is a distinction that has to be made, that, you know, she's not saying that we need to find how we're going to make money. We need to find what we are meant to do and do whatever it takes to follow that vocation. We all live compromised lives. We all have to compromise in some way. We can only do our best and do what we need to do while also doing what we have to do, which may be two separate things.
3: She's a candidate for a canonization for sainthood. How would she react to that?
4: Oh, she would have no interest, ultimately. She just said, do the work, do the work. You know, she loved the saints herself, and she found them incredibly important. She's also famously quoted as saying, don't call me a saint. I don't want to be dismissed so easily. And people see that as kind of like, well, then let's not make her a saint. She doesn't want to be one. But I think that that's not the point at all. For one, it's not her call. This is not her decision. This is a decision for those of us who she has left behind, and we're trying to make sense of the world. Also, you know, what she was saying is the fact that people, by calling her a saint, it's a way of walking away from one's own responsibility. She would say, don't put me on a pedestal. I'm not doing anything that you can't do. You find out what you need to do, and you do it. You do the work.
3: And your book really brings home how difficult her path was. She struggled with depression. She had a loving but difficult relationship with your mother. The worker houses and the needs of so many people often weighed on her. War never seems to end. And as you said, near the end of her life, she actually said, I feel like an utter failure. And I'd like you to read a brief passage that addressed those feelings of hopelessness.
4: Still, she said, we must keep moving. Take as many steps as you can. Bear witness. Stand fast. Huddle together in faith and community. And dream. We have, she said, a responsibility to hope and to dream of a better world.
2: That was Kate Hennessy. Her book about her grandmother is The World Will Be Saved by Beauty. There are more than 200 Catholic worker houses in the U.S. and internationally, and the newspaper co-founded by Day is still being published. All of Day's own books are still in print as well. Dorothy Day died in November 1980. Earlier that same year, Archbishop Oscar Romero was murdered in El Salvador. When we come back, we'll talk with Professor Kerry Walters about his book, Oscar Romero, Pastor, Prophet, Saint, when Peace Talks Radio continues after this break.

0: Mass, and he was canonized in 2018. He was a retiring and somewhat conservative priest, but he was galvanized in the last years of his life to speak out against the violence in El Salvador. Romero took up the cause of the poor and finally called directly upon the military to stop the repression of campesinos and activists. In doing so, he incurred the wrath of the government, which was supported by the United States. Kerry Walters is a professor emeritus of philosophy and peace and justice studies at Gettysburg College. He wrote the book, St. Oscar Romero, Pastor, Prophet, Martyr. Now, later during the interview, we'll hear part of the homily Oscar Romero gave the day before he was killed, and part of the same sermon dramatized in the film Romero, starring the actor Raul Julia as Oscar Romero.
1: Throughout most of his life, he did help the poor a great deal, but did he criticize the structures of poverty?
2: He finally began to in the last 3 years of his life. Before then, he had been a pretty traditional cleric. And so in the early years, he really wasn't concerned about social or economic institutions that were oppressive. It was only after he became archbishop, only after he began to make personal contact with people, that he began to reflect upon what it was in the society that was causing such suffering.
1: Your book is titled St. Oscar Romero, Pastor, Prophet, and Martyr. What was he like as a pastor?
2: He was an incredible pastor from everything that I've been able to read. Despite those dry years between 1967 and 1974, when he was basically a diocesan administrator, in which he later called the worst years of his life, he seemed to have a great deal of empathy as a pastor. He would climb on mules and go into the highlands and the jungles to visit tiny little villages to confirm kids. His door was always open to anyone who wanted to see him. The people loved him. Unfortunately, his fellow priests tended not to be as fond of him.
1: In the 1960s, two fundamental shifts took place in the church. There was Vatican II and then the Medellin Conference. How did these affect Oscar Romero?
2: Romero fought tooth and nail against the Medellin Conference and its insistence that the churches in South America, the church's proper role was to try and raise the living standard of those who were oppressed and poor. The church called it the preferential option for the poor. On the other hand, he seems to have accepted, even if initially a little reluctantly, the social teachings that came out of Vatican II in the early 60s. And so for a few years, it seems to me, he can be reasonably described as waffling between two polarities that he couldn't quite reconcile in his own mind. On the one hand, a distrust of the Medellin, preferential option for the poor. On the other hand, an embrace, tentative though it may have been at first, of Vatican II social teachings. The social teachings of the church, beginning with Leo and continuing to the present day, all rest upon one fundamental conviction, and that is the inherent dignity of the human being. If one accepts that human beings possess an inherent dignity because they're made for Romero in the image of God, then it follows that they need to be treated in appropriate ways, and treated not just as individuals in appropriate ways, but as members of society.
1: The idea of the Christian-based communities emerged from Medellin as well. What were these and why were they so important in El Salvador in the 70s and in Oscar Romero's life?
2: A base community was a circle of people in villages, usually campesino people, who would meet periodically to read or to have read to them, if they couldn't read, certain portions of the scripture and then discuss how the scripture related to their own lives. It was an attempt to make the Bible come alive and to try and show people that the suffering and the oppression that they may be experiencing wasn't necessary. It wasn't a punishment for their sin. It wasn't just the way things were, that God, through the Bible, had preached the upside-down kingdom in which want and disparity were missing. Oscar Romero despised these base communities when they first began. But again, part of his conversion was to recognize that the campesinos, which, like most South American clerics of the time, he was rather disdainful of, had a great deal of lived wisdom to not only offer one another, but to offer people like him.
1: They also became sources of suspicion, of course, to the military government that they were actually communist cells or fomenting

0: pollution.
1: They certainly did, and it wasn't unusual for government forces to raid villages that had base communities and to disappear members or at least leaders of the base communities.
0: Romero was very suspicious of liberation theology. Could you explain what that was and why he disliked it?
1: Yeah, liberation theology arose from the material situation, economic situation, and political situation in South America. It was an attempt to try and apply the basic social teachings of the church to the concrete facts on the ground in South America. Most of the liberation theologians were pretty impressed by Marxist methodology. They didn't buy into, with a few exceptions, they didn't buy into the materialism of Marx, but they thought that Marx had a pretty good methodological explanation for why structures of oppression arose in the first place. What Romero objected to initially was what most of the more traditionally minded clerics objected to. He feared that Marxists and communists were simply using naive churchmen in order to foment a communist revolution.
0: He's such an interesting bundle of contradictions. He was devoted to Ignatian spirituality, yet for many years he was hostile to the Jesuits, the order founded by St. Ignatius. And he was also close to Opus Dei, a very, very conservative group associated with wealthy and powerful people in Latin America. How did he encompass these huge contradictions?
1: Yeah, isn't that interesting? I've always been struck by those contradictions in Romero's life. Jesuits were looked at with a great deal of suspicion by the establishment because they were seen as liberation theologians who wanted to upset the social order. And you're absolutely right, Megan. Romero fought with them throughout these dark years of his between 1967 and 74. He accused them of fomenting dissent in El Salvador. He tried to close down Jesuit-run schools. And you're also quite right about the Opus Dei. You would think that if there was any person, at least in the last 3 years of his life, who wouldn't be sympathetic to Opus Dei, it would be Romero. But in point of fact, if we read his letters and some of his journal entries, he apparently derived great spiritual strength from Opus Dei. His confessor was a member of Opus Dei. And until the day he died, Romero was a dedicated supporter of Opus Dei.
0: When he was named Archbishop of San Salvador in 1977, he was considered to be someone who wouldn't rock the boat. He was malleable. But you write that change was actually already happening in him. Can you talk more about that?
1: He had a kind of a meek demeanor for most of his life. And so it was easy, I think, for power mongers to believe that this was a guy who could be easily controlled. He also tended to be rather shy. He was never terribly comfortable in social gatherings. He just seemed, as you put it, very malleable. And so when the Archbishopric of San Salvador became open after Archbishop Chavez announced that he was going to retire, everybody who was in government immediately thought of Romero as a replacement because they thought he would be their archbishop. In point of fact, though, he had begun to have grave doubts about the oligarchy that basically ran El Salvador. He had gone to seminary in Rome with one of the sons of the oligarchy and was quite fond of him. And through him had come into personal contact with a lot of the ruling class in El Salvador. That may be one of the reasons why they thought he was their guy. They could manipulate him. But the more he came to know them and began to look at their lifestyle, the more things began to stick in his craw about the social institutions that defined El Salvador at the time.
0: And of course, this in the 70s, the violence was escalating.
1: It was just hard and would continue to escalate. And not only to the end of his life, but after his life, when he was assassinated, civil war, of course, broke out and ripped the country apart.
0: Romero was introverted. He was shy. He didn't make friends very easily. One unlikely friend was a Jesuit priest, Rutilio Grande. He was murdered not long after Romero became archbishop. How did this become a turning point for him?
1: Isn't that strange that these two men would have become friends? Yeah, Rutilio was a Jesuit. He had psychological difficulties all of his life, but he was absolutely committed to the idea of base communities, of empowering campesinos both materially and spiritually. And so in a move that was really quite unusual for Jesuits in El Salvador at the day, he went out and lived with the Campesinos. He dressed like the Campesinos did. He insisted that they not call him Father Rutilio. Needless to say, this raised a lot of anger on the part of the powers that be, because they rightly saw Grande trying to subvert their authority. And in February of 1977, they assassinated him, along with a few other people who were in a vehicle with him. He had been the master of ceremonies at Romero's installation as archbishop. And so when Romero heard that Grande had been assassinated, he immediately took off for the small village in which Grande's body lay. And when he saw the state of the body, one onlooker said that Grande had been shot so many times that he had practically disintegrated. He had this tipping point that I think had been building for a few years, and realized that not only were Campesinos in danger, but the church was also in danger, and that people who stood up for, say, the social teachings of the church, or even just common decency, ran great risk in El Salvador of the day.
0: What was his vision for nonviolence and the church's role?
1: He was absolutely convinced that individuals, as well as institutions like the church, as well as society at large, if they were to thrive spiritually and materially, had to somehow comport themselves to the vision of peace and equity and compassion and kindness and love that was preached and practiced by Jesus. Any institution or any action of people in charge that violated that Christocentric vision was something that he simply felt he had to speak out against in his 3 years as Archbishop of San Salvador. And he did. In sermons, in pastoral letters, on the radio, and on loudspeakers strapped onto the back of Jeeps.
0: He brought this message of nonviolence. Also, there was, of course, insurgent groups popping up all around the country, armed insurgent groups, in response to this. And he also tried to bring this idea of nonviolence there unsuccessfully.
1: Yeah, in a certain kind of way, he was caught between a rock and a hard place, because after a certain point, the ruling junta came to deeply distrust him, and in fact to despise him, because of what they considered to be his betrayal of them. They had put him in charge of the archbishopric, and here he was doing all of these horrible things that the liberation theologians talked about. And on the other hand, some of the insurgent groups, which were primarily Marxist and were deeply suspicious of the church because of the way the church had partnered with the oppressive state for so many years, were also deeply distrustful of him. It must have been a lonely place for him to be.
0: In these last 3 years of his life, the violence continued to escalate. I mean, just before he was murdered, there were dead bodies, mutilated bodies in public places daily as a threat to anybody else to take action or to resist. And priests were murdered. He received death threats. He was also battling within the church. Why was he running afoul of the church hierarchy?
1: Yeah, it was a frightening time. I can't even imagine being a priest during that era in El Salvador. One of the most popular slogans that you saw spray painted on walls everywhere was, "Be a patriot, kill a priest." And there were several priests during his archbishopric in San Salvador who were, in fact, murdered. One of them, at least one of them, someone who he had ordained. He ran afoul of the bishops. Not all of the bishops, but most of the bishops in El Salvador, because they thought that he was a radical. They thought that he was naive and was being manipulated by the leftists, and they did everything that they could to get in his way.
0: And yet, you write, even though it was this difficult time, kind of the last year of his life, he found an inner peace.
1: Yeah, that's interesting too, isn't it? When he finally became a bishop in his own right, and then became archbishop, I think he began to see that this is where God, if you want to put it in terms like that, had been leading him all along. He was no longer doing office stuff, if you will. He was now finally being a pastor. And he was being a pastor not just to individuals, but he got the sense that he was a pastor to the entire nation. Because what he was trying to do was to remind El Salvador that it was named after the Savior, and that it, as a consequence, had a role to play in the world that he considered to be all important, to manifest the Christological heart of love and liberation and freedom.
0: He had this innate timidity, and he was very insecure, as you mentioned before, and self-critical, which is kind of remarkable when you think about how outspoken he became just before his death. How did this manifest?
1: If you read his sermons that were delivered every Sunday in the cathedral in San Salvador, they take your breath away. Not only are they wonderful pastoral sermons, but they also almost always challenged not only the ruling junta, but also challenged the United States for supporting the juntas. A good deal of his Sunday sermons, which were broadcast all over the country, tens of thousands of people listened to them, was a running chronicle of the week's news in which he would analyze events that had happened. This many people had been killed. This village had been attacked. And those sermons, the powers that be eventually decided, were probably the single most dangerous weapon that they had had wielded against them. Romero, the pastor, was concerned with nurturing both the spirit of individuals and what he would have called the kingdom of God. What he was interested in was trying to help people recognize that they could live fuller, more richer lives, but that the necessary condition for doing so had to be to do something about the oppressive institutions and structures that were in El Salvador at the time. He never played the zero-sum game that I think a lot of politicians then and now play. He was always willing to listen. He was always willing to try and see where the other person was coming from, just so long as they could agree on the ground rules of nonviolence.
0: As you mentioned, he also called out the United States for supporting the Salvadoran military and government. He wrote a letter to President Jimmy Carter in an effort to stop that support. He also read this letter out loud during his homily.
1: Yeah, it's amazing, isn't it? I mean, not only is he usurping the prerogative of government by writing directly to the President of the United States, but he also is announcing it without any inhibition whatsoever over national radio and reading the letter. In those days, of course, there was this Cold War going on in which the United States was absolutely convinced that if a single country in Central America, quote unquote, fell to the communists, then the domino effect would kick in. And pretty soon, Soviets would be in San Francisco and San Diego. And so the United States was deeply invested in propping up the right-wing juntas that El Salvador suffered under during Romero's lifetime. And as a consequence, sent a lot of money, sent a lot of armaments. And by the time he died, they were sending actual advisors, military men who trained El Salvadoran troops on the ground. In addition, a lot of El Salvadoran officers who were headed for high rank were being sent to the School of the Americas at Fort Benning, Georgia, where they learned methods of counterinsurgency.
0: He feared his own violent death, but that didn't stop him from speaking out. His last homily was particularly provocative, but it's chilling to hear it, knowing that he was killed just a day later, as he said Mass. Who killed him?
1: Well, we don't know, even to this day, but it's pretty clear that he was assassinated on the orders of one of the death squads that had become so popular in El Salvador at the time, and almost certainly on the direct orders of Daubuzon, who was an army officer, but who also was deeply implicated in the death squads. Romero's assassination, you're right, occurred right after this incredible sermon in which he basically said to the armed forces, and there were lots of them in the cathedral at the time listening to him, stop the oppression.
2: Yo quisiera hacer un llamamiento de manera especial a los hombres del ejército.
3: I'd like to make an appeal in a special way to the men in the army. Brothers, each one of you is one of us. We are the same people. The farmers and peasants that you kill are your own brothers and sisters. When you hear the words of a man telling you to kill, think instead in the words of God. Thou shalt not kill. No soldier is obliged to obey an order contrary to the law of God. in his name and in the name of our tormented people who have suffered so much and whose laments cry out to heaven, I implore you, I beg you, I order you, stop the repression.
2: Les suplico, les ruego, les ordeno en nombre de Dios, cese la represión.
0: It just reminds me of Martin Luther King's last sermon.
1: I think that's a really good comparison, as a matter of fact. It seems to me that both King and Romero had a pretty good idea that things were going to end badly for both of them. It's paradoxical, isn't it, Megan? You can't really, in some situations at any rate, preach the gospel of peace and nonviolence without inviting violence to be thrown at you. And I think both of those men had a pretty good idea that that was going to happen. I know that Romero, in the last weeks of his life, insisted upon driving wherever he was going by himself. Usually he had a chauffeur, usually he would have a couple of friends with him, but he started driving by himself, and when one of his friends said, "What are you doing?" he said, "I don't want anybody else to die because of me."
0: When you go to El Salvador, I've been a couple of times, his image is everywhere. The country is engulfed in violence. Still, it's different violence, but it's a legacy of those days. What do you think is Oscar Romero's legacy?
1: Yeah, that's a great question. I think ultimately his legacy is one of hope. Hope is faith projected into the future that influences the way we live in the present. And what Romero and a couple of his associates did during his short time as archbishop was to give the people of El Salvador hope. Once again, he assured them that the oppression under which they suffered wasn't written in stone by the finger of God, but that it was the consequence of oppressive structures that were made by humans and could, as a consequence, be fixed by humans. This hope of a better world, once again, was centered squarely and always in what Romero took to be Christ, the center of all existence, and that only tended to deepen the hope that he felt and that he conveyed to people. It's amazing. A man who was bookish and shy and reticent and for a long time was a real company man when it came to the church, just blossomed towards the end of his life into a saint, a bona fide saint.
4: That was Kerry Walters, author of the book Saint Oscar Romero, Pastor, Prophet, Martyr. Romero was canonized in 2018. As with our other guests, you can hear Megan's complete interview with him on our website, peacetalksradio.com. Just look for the June 2019 episode. Just ahead, we'll hear from a contemporary advocate for social justice, Sister Simone Campbell, after this break on Peace Talks Radio.

0: This Peace Talks Radio episode from our archive was released some time ago. While there may be an occasional dated reference in the conversations, we felt that the near entirety of the episode remains relevant today. I'm Paul Ingalls with Megan Kamrick, and this is Peace Talks Radio, the series and podcast on peacemaking and nonviolent conflict resolution. 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Today, Megan is exploring Catholic peacemakers, including St. Oscar Romero and Dorothy Day. And now, we turn to a woman carrying on those same traditions today. Sister Simone Campbell is director of the network Lobby for Catholic Social Justice. She is also the leader of Network's Nuns on the Bus campaign, which launched cross-country trips starting in 2012 to visit communities and respond to policies they believe hurt the vulnerable in American society.
1: What does following the gospel mean to you?
2: For me, following the gospel is doing what Jesus did, which is always walking towards trouble. He walked towards the Pharisees and Sadducees, the ones that asked him, you know, those tricky questions and tried to trap him. He walked towards the Roman centurion, who was the outsider, the suspicious one. He walked towards the lepers, the ones who were most outcast by their society. And he then created friendship with the apostles, with those around him. And so living the gospel for me is being willing to walk towards trouble and make friends in the process. It's kind of simple.
1: You have chosen to engage in the political process and push back. Why did you decide that that was a path you wanted to follow?
2: Oh, glory. I like to blame it on the Holy Spirit again. But our foundress was the first woman in parliament in Hungary in the 20s when she was the head of our community. So we've always had these political roots, and that kind of stirred my imagination. I'm kind of political. But then we're all social workers, and I discovered I'm not such a good social worker. I'm not very patient. And so I was doing community organizing and discovered that I wanted to go to law school because I hate power imbalance. So I wanted to be able to argue with legislators and go toe-to-toe. So I went to law school, and then I discovered I like practicing law. So then I started a low-cost legal service center in Oakland, California, served the needs of the working poor for 18 years. But it had always been my vision, my goal for myself to do public policy eventually. And I think it's because you can have a bigger impact on the lives of people all across the nation, people you'll never know. Let me give you an example, is that we lobbied on the Affordable Care Act. I had the honor of writing what's called the Nun's Letter, which was signed by 58 Catholic sisters. It became the tipping point for getting health care passed. Do you know, because we helped get this law passed, 23 million Americans have access to health care who did not have access beforehand? I think that's a pretty good return on investment. So,
1: you write in your memoir, people want to turn away from pain and poverty and difficulty, but that's where life is.
2: Oh, absolutely. I am really concerned that we've got all these ads on television to take away every conceivable pain that exists, because what it does is it numbs us to the reality of life. And it also makes us self-contained individuals. We're not meant to be that. We're communal creatures. We're meant to be in relationship with each other. And I think one of the big challenges of our time is this hyper-individualism, that we can do it alone.
1: Do you think that fosters violence and conflict?
2: Oh, absolutely. Mm-hmm. Absolutely. Because I need to protect mine. Nobody's going to protect me. Nobody has my back. So I'm always afraid. So I'm always heightened vigilance. And that, we know, then creates more trigger reaction, the fear factor. It's nuts. It's nuts. Our security is in being with each other, in knowing each other, talking to each other, being in relationship. What I've learned is having a broken heart then allows me to have room for everyone. Let me tell you a story about, you know, what do you do these nuns on the bus? Well, on the bus, we were in Savannah in October. We were doing a town hall. We had all these people here, and we got talking about the problems they were facing and all this. And a woman about, I don't know, 35, 40, stood up and said that she just wanted to ask us to remember her neighbor who had three young kids who had died the day before, because she hadn't been able to afford her asthma inhaler. because she didn't, South Carolina hadn't expanded Medicaid, so she had no access to health care. Well, that just broke my heart. I mean, a woman in our nation died, a mother in our nation died because she couldn't afford access to health care because of the willful refusal of South Carolina to expand Medicaid when they could provide care to everybody. Oh, that's just wrong. But the thing, having a broken heart then creates then compassion and connection. So she will always be part of my story, a part of who I am. And I don't even know her name, but she lives inside of me. And when someone else lives inside of you, isn't that what this life's about, is to be community together?
1: You spoke at the Catholic Theological Union in 2018, and you said spiritual sustenance is necessary to change injustices. What did you mean?
2: See, I have to know you matter to me. I have to know that I matter to you. I have to know that we are all in this together. And my work, I can't do this work just for me. That'd be nuts. But to do it for us, to be one body, to be connected, that's for me where the energy comes from. And Pope Francis, in his exhortation on holiness, I never think about being holy, but he's got these five indicators of holiness. And he says the first one's perseverance, but it's only because we're rooted in what really matters. The second one is joy and a sense of humor. Now, and I like a lot. The third one is passion and boldness. Because if you come from a spiritual place and we're not afraid for ourselves, you can leap and you can be engaged. The fourth is doing it in community, where we do it together. And the fifth is living in constant prayer. Now, some people think that's being in church. No. Living in constant prayer just means breathing and knowing I need help. I need your help. I need everybody's help. I'm willing to help too. Let's be a part of this. It's that rootedness in the integration of the fact that we're one body, that we're all together. That's where justice comes. I couldn't do this work if I thought I was doing it alone.
1: In 2012, the Vatican, under the former Pope, Pope Benedict, investigated the Leadership Conference of Women Religious, which is the largest group of Catholic nuns in the U.S., for being focused too much on social justice and not enough on abortion and homosexuality. The Vatican criticized you and your sisters for espousing, quote, certain radical feminist themes.
2: Incompatible with the gospel. I know, isn't that great?
1: And people who didn't grow up in the Catholic tradition may wonder why you stay within an institution that seems determined to dissuade you from a path you feel so passionate about.
2: The misperception is to equate the church with the leadership. The church is not the leadership. The church is the people of God. It's all of us together. It was painful to be criticized by the Vatican. I mean, who could believe it? So the Vatican gave us all this notoriety. And then the question was, how do we stay faithful to mission? Kaboom, nuns on the bus.
1: There are people who have similar social justice goals to you and to Network, but they might be uncomfortable with having religion play a role in our political system, which is supposed to have a separation of church and state.
2: People get the separation of church and state wrong all the time. They think that that means religious people shouldn't be involved in the state. No, no, no, no, no. It means that the state shouldn't be promoting any religion, shouldn't establish a religion, and don't suppress any church in the United States. Thomas Jefferson, who was not a religious man, said that people with religious values needed to be involved in the government and act on those values for democracy to survive. Because otherwise we would have a valueless society, and that would never work. So I'm just doing what Thomas Jefferson said.
0: That was Sister Simone Campbell, director of the Network Lobby for Catholic Social Justice and leader of the Nuns on the Bus movement. 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
6: This week you'll hear an interview with Padraig Og O'Rourke about the June 2026 anti-immigrant pogroms in Belfast, a bit about the sectarian legacy they operate in, anti-immigrant riots in the north and south of Ireland, overlaps with fascist organizing locally and abroad, as well as anti-fascism and how it relates to Irish republicanism. We invite you to check out the list of books written and edited by Padraig and recent interviews that he's conducted, which are linked in the show notes. And if you're listening to the radio edition, you can find a longer version at our website or by subscribing to our podcast via the links at tfsr.media. Great. So we're speaking with Padraig Og O'Rourke, author of multiple books relating to Irish history, most recently Burn Them Out, A History of Fascism in the Far Right in Ireland. Thank you so much for talking with me, Padraig.
7: No problem, Burs.
6: So this conversation follows in the aftermath of the June 2026 anti-immigrant pogroms following an alleged knife attack by a Sudanese immigrant on his neighbor, Stephen Ogilvie, in Belfast. I was hoping that we could speak a bit about some of the anger, the motivations, and the actors at the center of these activities of the pogroms, and something about the connections and influences that they have across borders and identities. First up, would you describe the events that happened in June?
7: Yeah, well, about 3 weeks ago, 44-year-old man Stephen Ogilvie, who is a native of the north from Belfast, he's, I understand, has some learning difficulties. He was attacked near his home in Kinnard Avenue in North Belfast by a man called Hadi Alodid, who is a 30-year-old Sudanese immigrant. And Alodid stabbed Ogilvie, knocked him to the ground, and then kind of straddled his torso, sat in his chest as he repeatedly continued stabbing him in a very frenzied attack. It's understood that the two men knew each other, possibly lived either in the same building or in the same area. It was a, you know, brutal attack. Ogilvie lost his left eye and he suffered stab wounds to his head, face and back. Ogilvie was rescued by a local man, Matthew McTiernan, who beat Alodid with a hurley. Just to explain, for those of you not familiar with Gaelic Irish sports, it's kind of like a field hockey stick. It's this ancient Irish game we play. But anyway, so the attacker was beaten by, you know, an oncomer with this stick. He was arrested after police arrived at the scene, and he's currently in prison awaiting trial on a charge of attempted murder. Mr. Ogilvie survived the attack. He was rushed to hospital, and he was initially in intensive care. Glad to say that he's now in recovery, is in a regular ward and is in stable condition. Now, what has brought this to international attention is that the attack was filmed by onlookers and posted online. The first thing I have to say about that is I'd question anyone who stands around filming an attack instead of trying to either phone the police or intervene themselves. But anyway, the imagery of a black man kneeling over his white victim and striking his head, face repeatedly with a knife was obviously very graphic, and this went online and was almost instantly picked up on social media by... Now, there were a lot of sensationalist reports in the beginning, specifically claiming that the man had been beheaded and that this was a terrorist attack related to Islamic extremism. It was also said that Al-Odeed was Somalian or that he was an illegal immigrant. In fact, Ogilvy is, you know, still alive, so clearly he wasn't beheaded, despite the fact that certain right-wing media groups in Ireland have reported, you know, man beheaded in Belfast. And the PSNI have said that the Police Service of Northern Ireland have said that this is not terror-related. Al-Odeed had, again, was not Somalian, he was Sudanese. He had been given refugee status by the British government in 2023, so he was not an illegal immigrant. And basically, following the attack, inflammatory rhetoric was put out by far-right actors and British politicians in particular. The north of Ireland, Northern Ireland, depending on your politics, is obviously constitutionally still part of the UK, the United Kingdom. And activists including Tommy Tennames, Tommy Robinson, Stephen Yaxley-Lennon, whatever he calls himself this week, Rupert Lowe, who is the leader of Restore Britain, who would be even more right-wing or far-right than Nigel Farage, put out a lot of statements, you know, talking about this on Elon Musk's X network. And for reference, Elon Musk's X, or formerly Twitter, have their European HQ in Dublin. But the Irish government doesn't seem to do much about controlling misinformation or disinformation they spread. In fairness to Mr. Ogilvy's family, you know, they were very dignified. They appealed for calm and stated, quote, "We do not want this terrible tragedy to be used to divide people or fuel hostility. Do not do this in the name of our loved one, as we do not share the same values as those rioting," end quote. The rioting resulted, basically, you had a similar case, the murder of Henry Nowak in England the previous week. He was a white man who was killed, was stabbed by a Sikh. And you had, again, the family of Mr. Nowak in England had appealed for calm and it was ignored. And rioting involving far-right agitators broke out in Britain, but also in Belfast as well. And basically, that's the background to what happened and how it's hit international attention.
8: My understanding is over the years, there's been a lot of complaints from within Ireland about tax status of these large international tech corporations that have connections to the US getting kind of a free ride. Is X kind of riding on that same bubble? Yeah,
7: absolutely. Basically, I think somebody previously described it as leprechaun economics. You have the likes of Apple, you have the likes of X, Meta or Facebook, all have their European headquarters here. And basically, they're doing it because they have to pay very, very, very low amounts of tax, about 2% corporate tax rate. And like normally when I'm engaged in podcasts, talking to people from across the Atlantic, you know, in America, you're lucky that you have your First Amendment and you can be very liberal in what you say. I have the 2009 Defamation Act. Our libel laws are pretty similar to British ones. If anyone's seen that movie, what was it? The one about the Irving trial, Denial. And, you know, we have to be very careful about what we say about ongoing court cases and stuff. But amazingly, you know, stuff is put out on X, the most kind of harmful incitement to violent stuff, misinformation, disinformation, and the Irish government repeatedly fails to hold them to account for it. The kind of things that if I wrote in one of my books or published in a newspaper, I would probably be sued for. I'd end up in the High Court and I'd be bankrupt in the morning. But we somehow turn a blind eye to what's going on with big tech here. And the argument that, you know, Twitter, X, Facebook say is, oh, well, you know, we're just a platform. We can't be responsible for what people post on it. And in some cases, the rioting, the pogroms, the violence we're going to talk about is actually being coordinated. And you can see it live on Facebook groups in Northern Ireland where they're saying, burn out the people in number seven. They're immigrants. They're, you know, Romanians. They're Filipinos. Oh, don't burn out the people in number 12 and number 10. They're good Protestant loyalists.
8: Can you talk a bit about the neighborhoods that the violence did take place in Belfast, and who was behind it? Who ran the roadblocks in the interfaced areas? Like in the Wikipedia article about this, I was seeing that the NICCY was claiming that loyalist organizations were basically like blackmailing youth into rioting in exchange for removing whatever debts they owned to their neighborhood loyalist gangs.
7: The interesting thing about the attack on Mr. Ogilvy is that it took place in a Republican area of North Belfast. It's described as an interface area. It's, you know, interface being where, you know, those who consider themselves Irish and those who consider themselves British in the North meet. But I mean, the fact that the guy who came to his rescue was wielding a hurley, which is very much a Gaelic Irish sport, would, as far as my knowledge of Belfast goes, and I lived quite close to Belfast for a while up in County Antrim, I'd have a fair knowledge of Belfast geography. It's pretty much a Republican area where the attack occurred, but the racist pogroms which followed only took place in loyalist areas of East Belfast. And just some context on kind of terminology for your listeners. So like when the Troubles were going on in the North, it was often presented in American and global newspapers as Catholic versus Protestant. And the terms Catholic, Irish, Republican, Nationalist are often kind of used interchangeably. Basically, when we talk about Republicans here, Irish Republicans are people who want a completely independent Irish Republic. And the term Republican here does not have the same meaning as Republican does in the US. And when we talk about nationalists and Irish nationalists, it's people who want independence from Britain, and it doesn't have the same racial connotations or Christian nationalist connotations that you would get with American British nationalists. For example, the British National Party would be very much a racist, you know, closet neo-Nazi organization, whereas something like the Scottish National Party trying to get independence from Britain, their former leader was, I think, Hama Youssef, who was obviously, you know, a man of colour from a Muslim background. So that tells you the difference in Irish and Scottish nationalism and British or English nationalism. Also, the terms Protestant, British are often interchangeable, loyalist, unionist. Of course, you don't have to be Protestant to be British. There's plenty of Catholics who are loyal to the King of England, both in the North and in England or Britain itself. But basically, when I talk about Republican areas, it's people who consider themselves Irish and want independence. When I talk about loyalist or unionist areas, in a minute, I'm talking about those who consider themselves British, want to maintain part of the UK. And at its core, the conflict in Ireland is not about religion. It began, you know, 800 years ago, long before Catholics and Protestants, you know, separated from each other in Christendom. So at its basis, it's a colonial thing, and it's a question of identity rather than religion. But that said, the areas the rioting happened, you're talking about places like Newtownards Road, Mackinester Street, the Tigers Bay Estate, Ligan Street, and also there was violence outside of Belfast in Portadown. And these would all be areas that if you visited them today would have British Union flags flying all over them, would have, you know, murals of British imperial heroes, the King of England, and so on. A bus was set on fire in the Newtownards Road. A police service of Northern Ireland car was set on fire in Portadown. I mean, a cop car being burnt out anywhere is a serious incident. But when you consider that the police service of Northern Ireland will be even more heavily armed than your cops in the States, they're basically a paramilitary police force, you know, to get control of one of their cars and burn them out is no mean feat. Dozens of private vehicles were set on fire in these areas. Dozens of homes were attacked, windows smashed, fireworks thrown into them. A number of cases set on fire or attempts to set them on fire. And as we discussed, social media was being used to coordinate the attacks, and specifically to attack people of colour, immigrant families. And we saw, like, I mean, you can go online and watch the footage. You had immigrant families evacuated in police armoured vehicles, you know, armoured cars being used to evacuate crying children. Several homes were completely destroyed in arson attacks. And as a result, 27 people have been left homeless. So this isn't just a, you know, racist rioting. This is a pogrom. And the North has a long history of pogroms, particularly in the 20s and in the 60s, 70s. Traditionally, these pogroms were by the loyalist community targeting Catholics who they didn't want, or Irish people, Republicans, nationalists who they didn't want living in their area. But it's not surprising that the violence was limited to loyalist areas, because Belfast Telegraph poll, the Belfast Telegraph would be kind of a liberal unionist newspaper. It's kind of the closest thing you get to a centrist newspaper in the north. They did a poll in August 2024, and it found that 82% of loyalists, i.e. those who see themselves as British, felt immigration was too high, compared to 13% of nationalists or republicans. There's no doubt that the Ulster Volunteer Force, the UVF, a pro-British loyalist paramilitary, was involved in coordinating the rioting. I mean, journalists who were there on the ground, you know, looked at figures who they knew to be in the UVF or associated with them, standing in the sidelines watching things happening. We also had actors come in from far right groups, both in Britain and the North. So, for example, Restore Britain, that political party, their spokesperson, Orla Minahan, was present in the North reporting on these. Now, I'm not saying that she was encouraging rioting, and the same follows for the rest of the people, but her presence there is interesting, showing how the most conservative and right-wing elements of British politics were coming over to witness this. Daniel Thomas, a.k.a. Danny Tomo, would be a very close friend and associate of Tommy Robinson. Tommy Robinson was, of course, live tweeting about all of this from Moscow, where he was on holidays with Elon Musk's dad. Another person who was seen to be active or certainly present, again, I'm not accusing him, you know, libel laws here, I'm not accusing him of any criminal wrongdoing, but someone who was there live streaming from the event was a guy called Mark Sinclair, who goes by the name Freedom Dad online. Mark Sinclair is a member of the UVF. I can say that without fear of being prosecuted. He admitted that in court. He also said that he claimed to be an intelligence agent for MI5, and he's a convicted bank robber. So there you have a loyalist paramilitary and potentially, you know, associated with British intelligence who's there. Tony Martin, who is the leader of a British neo-Nazi party called the National Front. He lives in Northern Ireland, even though he's an Englishman. He was present and I think at one stage was removed from one of the protesting crowds by the police service there. You also had Glenn Kane. Glenn Kane is a former member of the British National Party. He is a neo-Nazi. He's also a convicted murderer. In 1992, he pled guilty to the murder of a Catholic man, Kieran Abraham, who Glenn Kane and a number of others beat to death with wooden planks studded with nails. So he was present at the rioting and the protests as well, and is present at most anti-immigrant protests and demonstrations in the north. And I also heard reports that Richard Inman was present. He's a former English-British Army soldier living in the north. I can't confirm if he was present or not. I heard he was. Again, I'm not accusing him of any criminal wrongdoing, but it's interesting that he was reporting on his social media that, quote, the working classes of Belfast are uniting and there is nothing the political elites can do to stop it. You know, this idea that Catholic, Protestant, Irish, British, Republican, Unionist were all uniting against people of colour or, you know, people of a Muslim background or whatever. And that's complete nonsense. There was no rioting in West Belfast. There was no support from Republican areas because Irish Republicans, people who identify as Irish, will not align with UVF, Unionist paramilitaries and people who've been convicted of sectarian murder or elements from the British, you know, far right and the most conservative aspects of British politics. There was one small protest in solidarity in Dublin in O'Connell Street a few days later. I think the rioting in Belfast continued for two or three nights. I think on day two or three, there was a protest in Dublin organised by an anti-immigrant group or groups, and that had about 50 to 100 people on it. And they basically marched up the main street in Dublin, waving their Irish flags, you know, basically giving out about foreigners and immigrants, and then went away again. And I mean, 50 to 100 people is a dismally small protest in Dublin.
6: This is the Final Star Radio on the Pacifica Network, and you're hearing our interview with Padraig Óg O'Rourke about fascist organizing in Ireland and the recent anti-immigrant pogroms in Belfast.
8: Yeah, thank you for that. Yeah, because I did see in the reports that I was reading or some of the articles that there was a claim at least that it was cross-sectarian, but it sounds like that was mostly propaganda that was put out and maybe some AI-generated images.
7: Yeah, I mean, you have had incidents in the past where, again, like there's one group in Dublin who were opposed to a refugee centre being set up in their area. Coolock says no. And we can talk maybe later when we talk about previous racist rioting in the north. They did famously travel up and stand side by side with their Irish tricolours at an anti-immigrant rally beside members of the British far right and loyalist paramilitaries who were there with British flags and so on. That was one incident, and it became so embarrassing to the Irish far right in Dublin that that group, Coolock Says No, actually changed its name as a result. Maybe one or two cases in the city centre. You know, we do have a very small anti-immigrant neo-Nazi groups like Clan Éireann, for example, have a presence in Belfast, but you're talking literally a handful of members, and they have been subject to beatings, and there have been potential. See, again, I have to be careful what I say. There is a police investigation into improvised explosive devices or bombs being placed near the homes of those in Republican areas who kind of engage in neo-Nazi politics. So those who would seek to make common cause with the loyalist far right are certainly not very welcome in Republican areas, and you know, will suffer physical attacks for it.
8: Yeah. So to swivel back to the other side of things, can you talk about, and this is clearly this is a very limited conversation for us to have to talk about very complex things, and I appreciate you being willing to entertain this. Can you talk about Ulster loyalists as opposed to maybe the wider unionist umbrella, and a bit about their shared ideas and how they've related further to groups that identify as fascist or neo-Nazis, as you spelled out in your book, Burn Them Out?
7: Okay, so loyalist means somebody who is loyal to the, you know, the British monarchy or to Britain, and unionist is somebody who wants to maintain the political union with Britain. Generally, like, these terms will be contested, and I'm obviously, you know, not from a Northern loyalist background, and I'm sure people who are might give a different interpretation. As I understand it, when the terms are used in the press, unionist generally refers to more middle class, more mainstream political parties like the Ulster Unionists, Democratic Unionist Party, so on. Not that the DUP are mainstream, we can talk about them in a minute, but it's kind of more a middle class thing, and maybe in some cases slightly more moderate. Loyalist is generally considered very much a working class thing, and often exists outside of politics, would be involved in things like what are called blood and thunder bands, or would be involved in kind of parading, and would be involved in what else, paramilitarism as well. If we talk about kind of loyalism and unionism together, I suppose the people from an orange background or a pro-British background in the north have been accused of kind of having this settler mentality, that they considered the native Gaelic Irish, you know, inferior. Often that was presented as being racially inferior, and they would present things like, you know, craniology as examples of that. They were also given to conspiratorial thinking and would claim that there were, you know, Papist plots behind everything, and Catholics had a secret agenda working for the Pope to control and overthrow all kind of governments. Traditionally, you had a lot of discrimination against Catholics in the north of Ireland, similar to how in the south and under Jim Crow, you would have had people of colour, black people just couldn't get jobs, you know, would be passed over for housing. There was gerrymandering, all these things. I would compare the loyalists community in the north and their mentality is being maybe similar to Afrikaners in South Africa today. And you do have, like, during the conflict in the north, the Troubles, loyalists would have imported guns from Afrikaners in South Africa. Maybe neo-Confederates, Southerners who long for the Confederacy in America, or maybe like the most hardcore religious fundamentalist Jewish Zionists taking land in the West Bank. You know, that basically the claim I'm trying to make here is that loyalists very much feel under siege. They're separated physically, geographically from Britain, and they're worried about the indigenous natives on the land. That's the point I'm trying to get to. I mentioned the DUP there, the Democratic Unionist Party, founded by the late Ian Paisley. And I mean, he had his honorary doctorate. He was known as Dr. Ian Paisley, or Dr. No, he was often called here after the James Bond film, because he said no to any political progress. His political party, Democratic Unionist Party, would be largely based on what was called the Free Presbyterian Church. It would be against gay marriage. It would be against abortion. It would be like things like creationism is very popular within the Democratic Unionist Party. And I mean, that would be like creationism, I know, is a thing in the States. I've been to the Ark Park and the Creation Museum in Ohio, but even in the States, it's extreme. But in British and Irish politics, the idea of creationism is really extreme. Ideas like British Israelism feature as well in loyalism, the idea that, you know, the actual Jewish people aren't really Jews and that God's true chosen people are white Anglo-Saxon Protestants. And that's, of course, a racist idea. Enoch Powell, who I suppose after Oswald Mosley would be the biggest political figure in British far right history, when he lost his position with the English Conservative Party for being too racist for them in the 1970s, which was an achievement in itself, he came over and he stood as Member of Parliament for the Ulster Unionist Party in Northern Ireland. Coming up to the 1990s, 1980s, 70s, you had the National Front, which again, as I said, is a neo-Nazi party. The BNP, which is a split off of that, and Britain First, all would have had political offices and connections to loyalism or unionism in Northern Ireland. And there would have been, in terms of paramilitarism, a crossover between loyalist paramilitaries and neo-Nazi terrorists. Particularly, there would have been a crossover between the UVF, the Ulster Volunteer Force, and Combat 18 in the late 80s, early 2000s. And mainly this involved Combat 18 neo-Nazi terrorists procuring guns and explosives in Britain and shipping them over to the north for the UVF's campaign against the IRA and their sectarian murder campaign against Catholics.
8: And just to note, as this is going to get aired and people are going to be able to hear it, we're around the beginning of what would be considered the marching season in the North. I don't know if you have a second. You could talk about like a

who was the King of England in the 1690s, and he had taken the throne from his, I think, uncle and father-in-law, King James the second, who happened to be a Catholic king. It's very, again, people will base it on religion, but it's quite complex. There was a big thing going on in the 1690s European politics called the League of Habsburg, and the Catholic Pope of the time was actually on William of Orange's side, the so-called Protestant side. So it's complex, but basically it's a organization that's only open to basically straight Protestant men. Women aren't allowed, Catholics aren't allowed. They wouldn't have a big immigrant community involvement. Every year to celebrate William of Orange's victory at the Battle of the Boyne over James II. So on the 11th night of July, they light these huge bonfires. Now, when I say huge, these things are like small skyscrapers. They can be several stories high. They will involve hundreds of wooden construction pallets. And they light these in imitation of when William of Orange landed in the north on his way to the battle coming over from England. There were these loyalist beacons that were lit in celebration. But these things today, the bonfires themselves are huge, and they're often bedecked in racist, sectarian, homophobic symbols. It's basically what I would compare to a hate fest, a KKK cross burning, or a Nazi book burning. Now, that might sound extreme, but if I can give you some examples, Glasgow Celtic is a Scottish soccer team, which traditionally would be supported by a lot of people from an Irish slash Catholic background in the north. And Scott Sinclair was one of their players who was a man of colour. I think, Scottish man, British man of colour. And they made, the typical racist monkey effigies of him and burnt them on their bonfires, along with signs saying Scott Sinclair loves bananas. A lot of misogyny as well on display on these occasions. You had Naomi Long and Anna Lowe, who were leaders of the Alliance Party, which would be kind of a mainstream middle-class party in the north, which kind of seeks to bring people together on both sides and not have kind of, British and Irish politics, but let's work on social issues and things. Both of those women had, in Anna Lowe's case, I think it was her election posters put on a bonfire and burnt. In Naomi Long's case, she was they made a mannequin or a dummy of her and hanged it in effigy. We've just come out of June and into July, so things like pride flags, because again, generally loyalism is very homophobic. Pride flags, trans flags, things like that will be burnt on bonfires. Catholic statues will be stolen from grottos and churches and we put on bonfires alongside Irish flags, Palestinian flags. So again, anything that isn't white, Anglo-Saxon, Protestant, straight, British, any other cultural symbol they can find, they will burn. I was speaking to Jake Hanrahan, who's a reporter and podcaster, and he was at an Orange bonfire a few years ago, and he'd be from an Irish background, but his people moved over to England years ago and he has an English accent. And he was attending one of these bonfires and he noticed they were burning a picture of a loyalist or unionist politician. He said, "Why are you burning her picture? She's a loyalist." And they went, "Oh yeah, mate, but she's Chinese, but because her skin color or ethnicity was different, it didn't matter that she agreed with them politically." And I suppose the worst example of this occurred in Moygashal, which is a village in County Tyrone, which it's spelled Moygashel. So if anyone Googles Moygashel bonfire, you'll see an image of they built this huge bonfire and put a life-size boat on top of it, an actual boat, and filled it with mannequins of people wearing life preservers but dressed in hijabs. And the mannequins had fake Islamic dress and the male mannequins had beards on them and so on. And it was basically burning immigrants in effigy. And there was a big sign beneath it saying, "Stop the boats," as in no immigration to Britain. And atopping this boat, of course, was an Irish tricolour. And I mean, that, if it happened in Britain, would be treated as a hate crime. The Police Service of Northern Ireland, most of whom are from a Northern Unionist background, still would just turn a blind eye to this. And I'll give you an example. If you can remember, about maybe 10 years ago, Grenfell Tower was this huge tragedy in Britain where many people from immigrant backgrounds were and people of colour were burnt alive in a tower block that caught fire. Guy Fawkes Night in Britain on the 5th of November, people would light bonfires, and somebody made an effigy, papier-mâché effigy of Grenfell Tower, including little images of people dressed in Muslim garb being burnt alive and jumping out the windows and so on. People who did that at a bonfire in Britain were prosecuted and imprisoned for hate crimes. But when it happens in the north, the law just doesn't apply. So this hate fest goes on every year, and

0: sectarian attacks, neo-Nazi graffiti. You will sometimes see as well Southern Confederate flags. You will see neo-Nazi flags and swastikas flying at these bonfires or going up around the 12th of July.
1: This is the Final Star Radio on the Pacifica Network, and you're hearing our interview with Padraig Óg O'Rourke about fascist organizing in Ireland and the recent anti-immigrant pogroms in Belfast. Nationalism is a core component of much far-right ideology, and fascism, however, is also often an element of more egalitarian anti-colonial struggles and movements. In the Irish context, can you talk about the nationalism embraced by republicanism and how this differs from that of fascists in the far right?
0: Well, I suppose Irish nationalism or republicanism has always been more a civic type of nationalism. Irish republicanism was founded here in the 1790s, mainly not by Catholic indigenous Irish people, but people of a Protestant British stock or Protestant French stock. And these were people who were inspired by both the French Revolution and the American Revolution. So I'm thinking of Theobald Wolfe Tone as our kind of George Washington figure. And he said that it was his political motto to break the connection with England and to replace the terms Catholic, Protestant and dissenter, that's Catholic, Protestant and Presbyterian, with the common name of Irishman. And I mean, Wolfe Tone would be revered as, I said, the founding father of Irish nationalism or Irish republicanism. And Wolfe Tone didn't have a single drop of Irish blood and was a Protestant of French extraction, you know. So Irish nationalism has always been not based on kind of racial ideas, but based on the idea of Enlightenment thought and kind of French republicanism, liberty, equality, fraternity. And if we look at the 20th century, you know, at the time that Irish republicanism was at its most successful in the Irish War of Independence, the early 1920s, Irish republicans were making common cause with Indian nationalists, Egyptian fighters for independence, who were at war with the British Empire at the same time. And also, surprisingly, given that most Irish republicans tended, though not all, to be Catholic, from 1917 to the mid-1920s, the IRA and Irish republicanism was very supportive of the USSR, the early Soviet Union, and the Russian Revolution. Figures around the globe, like in America, Marcus Garvey had a very strong interest in Irish politics. And in fact, if you go to the halls that he set up, both in the United States and in places like Jamaica, they're called Liberty Hall. And that's named after a very famous centre of radicalism in Dublin set up by James Connolly. You had Ho Chi Minh, for example, was very inspired by the death of Terence McSweeney, an IRA member and Sinn Féin member of parliament who died on hunger strike in Britain. McSweeney's hunger strike as well inspired Gandhi. In the 1930s, in the Spanish Civil War, you know, a lot of Irish Republicans went to fight for the Spanish Republic, and Irish Republicans still have an interest in Basque and Catalan separatism from Spain. In the 60s, the civil rights movement was very inspiring to the Catholic nationalist community in the north. And I mean, people went on protests in Derry in the 60s and they sat down and blocked roads and they held signs saying, "One person or one man, one vote." And they sang songs like "We Shall Overcome." And I mean, that comes straight from America. The more militant end of things, let's say Bernadette Devlin would have been a civil rights leader in the North. She went to Chicago. She was given the freedom of the city. And, you know, she was given the symbolic key. And she went straight away and gave it to the local chapter of the Black Panthers, which did not go down well with very conservative Irish Americans. But it's interesting, if you look up Bernadette Devlin's speech, she says, "Look, this is, we're all the one cause. We're all fighting for the rights of the people." More recently, in the 80s and 90s, like, I can remember going into Sinn Féin bookshops and you would see, you know, posters up supporting the ANC in South Africa, posters of Nelson Mandela, posters of the PLO in Palestine. Again, Irish Republicans, Irish nationalists see this as not a racial struggle, but an anti-colonial struggle. And in the modern day, like, you'll see Irish soccer fans, you'll see Irish Republican activists, you know, waving Palestinian flags, Kurdish flags. And Irish Republicans have always had an opposition to US wars in Iraq and Afghanistan, partially because of the politics of the wars themselves, but also, of course, obviously the involvement of the British Army in those campaigns. And I mean, Republicans, if you take the most mainstream Irish Republican Party, Sinn Féin, it would be very progressive today in terms of things like abortion rights, marriage equality. And again, the majority of the people, though not all, in these parties would be Catholic. They're willing to defy their priests and the Catholic Church on social issues.
1: Right. And so these are like, yeah, these are vast majorities of these social movements and these political philosophies. And there are, of course, outliers, as there are with anything, in which you sort of talk about in Burn Them Out at times, where people who participate in the Republican movement or even in the IRA or the IRB or other Republican movements have rather conservative, pro like Catholic hierarchy, even sort of reactionary politics who are within these wider communities, right? And I don't know if that's how much of that is because of the cultural nationalism of the late 19th century having an influence over the civic nationalism and there being like racial ties into that. But just to for the audience, like you're not painting that everyone who considers himself a Republican is egalitarian, anti-racist, anti-fascist, and all these things, right?
0: Yeah, no, you do have people who are Irish and who would emphasize more the Catholic side of things and would be quite conservative. I mean, we talked about the Orange Men. There is a green equivalent called the Ancient Order of Hibernians. Ironically, they're much bigger in Irish America than they would be in Ireland. They're very small in number here. They're not really a political presence. But, you know, you do have that small, as mentioned, groups like Clan Éireann, you do have a neo-Nazi fringe, you know, but I mean, you're talking about probably less than 50 members in all of Ireland. And they're really a kind of a clown show. Traditionally, I suppose, if you felt very patriotic and if you felt inclined to street activism or potentially paramilitarism or engaging in direct action or violence in support of a kind of nationalist or Republican cause, you were being channeled into groups like the Provisional IRA, which were teaching about anti-colonialism and making common cause with the ANC. So traditionally, up to this point, Irish Republicanism has actually served as a break on that more extreme form of conservative Irish nationalism, which would be more common, funnily enough, in Irish America than it would be here.
1: So Ireland has seen some intense instances of anti-immigrant sentiment in the last decade. Sometimes this seems to me to take the form of people blaming capitalist austerity on others taking their jobs or their comfort, their housing, changing their ways of life. During the housing of refugees, during this greater period of immigrants coming from the Sawana, for instance, evading war and climate change, like there have been protests against asylum seekers, shelters and accommodations that we saw in the north and the west of the Republic in 2018 or across the south of Ireland in late 2022. At other times, this anger flares up into riots and pogroms that travel at the speed of the tweet, such as those in 2023 in Dublin after the terrible stabbing of three children and their caretaker. In the north, which has the added sectarian element, in 2024, there were the UK-wide riots beginning in Southport and Stirling, though this was the attack in Stirling was by a white Briton. It turned out that wasn't what was advertised. And then in 2025, there were riots after a sexual assault of a Ballymena girl by two Roma teens from Romania. I guess, would you talk about some of the motivations in Ireland, like when you see these events, there's a terrible act that happens or the accusation of a terrible act happening, and then you see spreading outrage. Can you talk about, in your view, the motivations in Ireland of the anti-immigrant organizing and how it's taken shape in recent years?
0: Okay, so there's a lot there. If we start, again, I shouldn't be given the impression that the far right is just, and I hope I don't in the book, we've mainly been talking about the north, but in the south, we have, you know, anti-immigrant parties like the National Party. We have groups like the Irish Freedom Party, Sheila na hÉireann, various, Sheila na Dhéanamh, various different groups that are anti-immigrant. You know, there is an accommodation crisis, as you said, the problems of capitalism. You know, there is a housing shortage in the south. That is not the fault of Ukrainian refugees who came here 4 years ago or people who've come here from Syria or somewhere seeking asylum. That's the failure of, you know, mainstream Irish political parties to provide housing. You have had 40 plus attacks on refugee centres. Now, normally these would be, let's say, a hotel that has been closed when word gets out that it is being repurposed as refugee accommodation. There will be an arson attack in the middle of the night. Only in one case in Drogheda on Halloween night, there was an attempt to deliberately set fire to a building by, and again, this, all these areas I'm talking about, this is very much the south of Ireland, and the so-called patriots who would be doing this, you know, would very much consider themselves Irish and wrap themselves in the Irish flag. You know, there's one instance where a migrant hostel or refugee hostel was set on fire while women and children were upstairs, and a number of them had to be rescued. And I mean, the worry is that eventually the people who are going around committing these racist arson attacks, it's going to end up like what happened to Turkish immigrants in Germany in the 1980s. If you're setting fire to buildings with people in it, sooner or later you're going to end up murdering people by burning women and kids alive. So you've had that kind of violence. You've had large anti-immigrant demonstrations in the south, but they have failed politically to get anyone elected. There are some members of parliament who are conservative, very populist groups like Independent Ireland. They're anti-immigrant, but they're not spouting conspiracy theories or espousing violence and stuff. You know, like one of, what are they, Independent Ireland, like one of their TDs, they'd be very populist conservative group, one of their members of parliament, Ken O'Flynn, is an openly gay man. So again, it's not your typical far right stuff. So that's kind of the situation in the south, and they've never succeeded in getting more than, I think, maybe six, you know, councillors whose politics I would consider far right have been elected out of almost 1,000 local councillors in the south. You have had the Dublin riots, which were sparked, obviously, and that trial is actually ongoing at the moment, when a man who's originally a native of Algeria but had lived in Ireland for 20 plus years and become an Irish citizen stabbed and attempted to kill a number of school children. He's being tried at present. I understand that he tried to appeal for insanity, but that was denied after psychological checks. I know he has a history of head trauma and stuff. We'll see what comes out of that. Thankfully, no children were killed in that attack, but that resulted in a lot of rioting in Dublin city centre, and the centre of the city, basically the main shopping area, being burnt out in a night of rioting. So we have had this sporadic violence in the south as well, but not to the extent that it happens in the north. And just if we go back, like, this recent pogrom in the north is not new. And I'm not talking about the history of loyalist pogroms against the Catholic or Irish or nationalist or Republican community. I'm talking about the last 2 years. So if we take 2024, you said there were UK-wide riots. I'd correct you in that. There weren't, because this is in response to Southport, when a Taylor Swift dance class was attacked. And I think there were three or four girls murdered by, I think, a man who had grown up in Britain, but of parents from an immigrant background. And he was a Christian. He wasn't an Islamic fundamentalist or anything, or at least he'd been raised a Christian. So in response to the Southport murder of those girls by a man of colour, you had rioting in England. There was no rioting in Scotland. There was no rioting in Wales, because, again, Scottish and Welsh nationalism and politics there is very different to English nationalism. The only place there was rioting outside of England was in the north of Ireland, in Northern Ireland, in Belfast, in Portadown, in these same areas we've just been talking about. And the rioting in England lasted for 2 or 3 days. The rioting in the north lasted for a whole week. Also, you mentioned as well, so that was the summer of 2024. So the summer of 2025, there was, you said, an alleged sexual assault on a girl by two boys who, I don't think it was ever established if they were Roma, but certainly they asked for a Romanian interpreter. Interesting that the charges against those boys were dropped for lack of evidence. So it's unclear what exactly had happened there, but that sparked rioting in response to the alleged sexual assault. And in the town of Ballymena, which would be, large sections of it would be, of the housing estates there would be controlled not by the Ulster Volunteer Force, but a rival or competing loyalist organisation, the Ulster Defence Association. And during the rioting that followed there, you could see grown men handing out, you know, from boxes, surgical masks and surgical gloves, you know, to disguise and prevent forensics of those, you know, teenagers who were engaging in the rioting. And again, we saw the same thing there, that the houses of Filipino immigrants, Romanian immigrants, Polish immigrants in particular, were attacked. And social media was being used online to pick out what houses should and should not be burned. And interesting, again, despite the claims of it being a cross-community thing, I found one group chat I was in online, and people were putting up questions like, are any Fenians getting burnt out tonight? Fenian being, you know, person of kind of Irish Republican politics, or maybe can be used as well as a shorthand for Catholics. So there's a sectarian element to that. And it's interesting that, you know, a former leader of the Democratic Unionist Party, someone from a loyalist background who was a member of the Orange Order, Jeffrey Donaldson, has just been convicted of one count of rape and 17 other counts of sexual assault against two young girls. And he is currently in prison awaiting sentencing. And there was no rioting in response to his conviction. And when it is somebody from a white, Protestant, orange, loyalist background who commits a sexual assault, there is no rioting, there is no violence. But the sections of the far right, both north and south, are just looking for any incident where a person of colour is involved or a person from an immigrant background so that they can use it as an excuse for rioting. In the south, I suppose the equivalent to this would be the murder of Aisling Murphy. Aisling Murphy was a school teacher who was out for a run, just out jogging along the canal in her local town when she was attacked and dragged into bushes and I think strangled or stabbed to death by a guy, Joseph Pushka, who was a immigrant from Slovakia. And Pushka attempted, he was, you know, fled the scene but was caught, and Pushka's family were involved in trying to cover up his involvement in the crime, and they're all currently in prison. But Aisling Murphy was kind of used, I mean, I've no idea what the woman's politics were herself, but she was kind of used then as a poster girl for the Irish far right, saying, look at this Irish woman who was beautifully photogenic and everything, who was a very talented musician and a very popular teacher with her pupils, who was murdered by this immigrant who was living here on social welfare. And Aisling Murphy is her, you know, the misery being inflicted on her family by her loss and everything is being exploited by the far right. And they use this kind of as a trope that, look, all immigrants are involved in violence against women, all immigrant men are rapists, this kind of age-old trope. They never mention cases like Anna Krizhel. Anna Krizhel was, I think, a Russian or Belarusian girl who had been adopted, who was living here, and who I think was murdered by two Irish teenage boys. No mention of that. And then you had Manuela Redo, who was here as a German exchange student, and she was raped and murdered in Galway by an Irish man. And again, that's never mentioned. And there's other cases. There was a Filipino woman who was murdered by, you know, a white Irish guy off his head on cocaine. There was a Mongolian woman who was working as a cleaner in Dublin, just going around doing her job, cleaning offices. And she was stabbed and killed by, you know, a white Irish teenager. So the way that the far right presents it is that it's always like Aisling Murphy and, you know, women in Ireland who are murdered are always murdered by immigrants. But when it's a woman from an immigrant community murdered by a white Irish person, that's never mentioned. So look, that's kind of the lay of the land, or, you know, how these things are happening. And basically, there is a grassroots far right movement, north and south, green and orange, that is looking for any excuse to stir up hatred. And, you know, social media and the internet are very important to them. And what we're looking at is really a post-organizational far right. You know, when we see people being convicted for being involved in these rioting and stuff, they're not necessarily a member of a neo-Nazi group or a far right or anti-immigrant party or whatever. It's social media is often being used to spread propaganda and misinformation, disinformation, and that is, you know, radicalizing people and encouraging them to get involved in racist violence.
1: This is the Final Star Radio on the Pacifica Network, and you're hearing our interview with Padraig Óg O'Rourke about fascist organizing in Ireland and the recent anti-immigrant pogroms in Belfast. As you mentioned, like there is a sort of like non necessarily membership cross communication happening among these reactionary entitled sentiments that are looking for the same reasons for rising up and causing violence, and those extend past those borders, like much past. Like there's a lot of influence between platforms and individuals, and even messaging that happens across the English-speaking majority world, as you even pointed to back when you were talking about connections between loyalist groups and South, like Afrikaner nationalists and what have you. I wonder if you could talk about some of the influences and connections beyond Tommy Robinson, but to the like, or Elon Musk or whatever, that sort of feed into what you're seeing on the Irish island.
0: Well, I suppose one figure who was popular here for a while with the far right was Conor McGregor, McGregor, and I have to be careful what I say legally, McGregor has never been, well, he's criminal convictions for physical assault and other things, but McGregor recently lost a civil case in which he was accused of assaulting a woman by raping her, and he claimed it was consensual. She claimed it was not, and the jury believed her and not him. And so McGregor's kind of name and reputation here is dirt, but that didn't stop people like Elon Musk and President Trump promoting Conor McGregor. You will see that he was recently, you know, a year or two back for Patrick's Day, was invited to the White House, you know, for St. Patrick's Day, which was kind of an insult to our Prime Minister, who wasn't there on Patrick's Day, but a few days before. So Musk has a particular interest in Ireland. I think he's compared us quite condescendingly to being like hobbits whose shire was being invaded by immigrants or orcs before. You've had some really bizarre connections as well. English, you know, neo-Nazi types have taken an interest here. So I'd be thinking of figures like Mark Collette and Patriotic Alternative, you know, Nick Griffin, the former head of the British National Party. You actually had a convicted neo-Nazi bank robber who was a member of the Order. His name escapes me, a former wizard or goblin or whatever they call themselves of the Ku Klux Klan, who was found to be advising members of an anti-immigrant group in Waterford in the south of Ireland on how to organise their protests and do their PR and whatever. So the fact that you have former neo-Nazi terrorists from the Order and guys who were involved in the KKK advising Irish people what to do and how to react to things is interesting. And I suppose figures like, you know, Steve Bannon has talked about that he is going to fund an anti-immigrant Irish party and have a kind of Make Ireland Great Again movement, and he's going to find an Irish version of Trump. A lot of these guys thought that would be, you know, Conor McGregor before he disgraced himself. And yeah, again, I suppose people like Elon Musk, Steve Bannon, other figures on the international far right have a very twee, outdated Darby O'Gill and the Little People idea of Ireland. And those who are seeking a case study or those who are seeking kind of an example to show to the rest of the world will often pick Ireland as their case study to try and promote their anti-immigrant far-right politics.
1: I think this is a great time to talk about anti-fascist ventures, as you're seeing in Ireland. Like, how have state structures in both parts of the island interacted with anti-fascist defense of immigrants and other marginalized communities? What sort of anti-fascist organizing are you seeing going on? And in your mind, are there any positive programs taking place to not only oppose but replace cultural influence to reactionaries that you see as being especially positive?
0: I suppose we have a very long history of anti-fascism in Ireland, just as we have, sadly, a long history of fascism in Ireland. I mean, just after Mussolini has his march on Rome, in the aftermath of the Irish War of Independence, during the Irish Civil War, a group of British loyalists, mainly actually in the south, in Dublin, most of them would have been ex-British soldiers or ex-members of Britain's paramilitary police who had fought against the IRA, the original IRA in the War of Independence. They formed a group called the British Fascisti. And in the 1920s, their big day out was Armistice Day, you know, to commemorate the British soldiers killed in the First World War. This obviously didn't go down very well in 1920s Dublin, and they were regularly attacked by members of the IRA in the 1920s. IRA members were brought to court for shooting at them, for stabbing them, for brawling with them on the streets. And I think they burnt down the headquarters of the British Fascisti. Their most famous member actually was a guy you might have heard of, William Joyce, better known as Lord Haw-Haw, who had been a spy for the British during the Irish War of Independence. So he was very much against the IRA. And he later was deputy leader to Oswald Mosley's British Union of Fascists. And then during World War II, he broadcast propaganda in English from Nazi Germany back to Britain and Ireland. And he was hanged by the British in 1946. You had a large Catholic fascist nationalist group, the largest non-governing fascist movement in the world, the Blue Shirts. They were the main opposition party, Fine Gael, here in the south of Ireland during the 1930s. I think four of them were killed by the IRA. One IRA volunteer was killed by them. The IRA were quite brutal in fighting and suppressing the Blue Shirts. In one case, one of the Blue Shirts that they abducted was beaten to death with a sledgehammer. Another one was beaten to death with fists and boots. And a third was taken out of his house and shot. I mentioned Oswald Mosley there when the British Union of Fascists organised a group called the Ulster Fascists in Belfast. They were basically attacked and opposed by trade unionists from Belfast who would have been socialists, I think mainly from a Protestant loyalist background, but also possibly Catholic labour activists as well. During the Spanish Civil War, of course, I think about 300 or 400 Irish Republicans, socialists, communists, anti-fascists went over to fight for Republican Spain. More recently, post-World War II, when neo-Nazism started to crop up here in the 80s and 90s, a group formed in 1991 called Anti-Fascist Action Ireland. And they were very successful in keeping the far right off the streets and in infiltrating and breaking up and attacking neo-Nazi and far right groups that sprung up here. In 2015, Tommy Robinson attempted to organise an Irish branch of his anti-Islamic Pegida movement here. And he picked the GPO, which is like our, I was going to say our Alamo if you were Texan, but it's kind of, you know, one of the central points in Irish political history where the 1916 rebellion against the British is launched from. Tommy Robinson picks this sacred spot in Irish Republican politics to try and launch his anti-Islamic movement. And he never gets to have the launch because a handful of far-right anti-immigrant activists turn up and they are outnumbered by, I think, 10 or 15,000 anti-fascists who would have been people from immigrant communities, who would have been Irish Republicans, socialists, trade unionists, members of anti-fascist action, members of Irish language groups like Mishnach and so on. And really, it's only from 2016 with the rise of Trump and Brexit and then with COVID that the fascist genie has kind of come out of the bottle and fascists have been more active in taking to the streets. You have groups like the, as I said, in the South, Anti-Fascist Action Ireland. In the North, you have groups like the Republican Socialist Front who, you know, will physically, you know, attack and combat and engage in street brawling with Clan Éireann and other fascist neo-Nazi groups when they turn up. I suppose if we move away from direct action and anti-fascist, opposition on the streets, if we talk about something like the Gaelic Athletic Association. So I started off talking about how a hurley, which is the, you know, implement used in the Irish sport of ancient Gaelic Irish sport of hurling. Hurling would be was used to defend the guy who was being attacked in the initial Belfast attack we discussed. Gaelic games are very popular in Ireland and it's all voluntary. I mean, these guys can fill an 80,000 seater stadium on All Ireland hurling final day. None of the guys in the pitch are professionals. They're all gone back to their teaching jobs or jobs as policemen or bank clerks or whatever, shop assistants the next day. And everything in the organization is volunteer. It's very, has a very strong community spirit all across Ireland, North and South. And the slogan of the GAA is the Gaelic Athletic Association is the GAA, where we belong. And they've been very progressive in saying that it doesn't matter if you are a person of colour, if you're from an immigrant background, if you're Muslim, if you're gay, the sport is here, the sport is available for everyone and we're all part of it. And it's been very interesting as well to see people from immigrant backgrounds, people of colour, getting involved in things like the revival of the Irish language, involved in sports like the GAA and getting involved in kind of Irish culture and the arts. And I suppose that's a very useful tool in combating racism when you can point to these people of colour that are here embracing Irish culture and saying, look, you know, these immigrants aren't coming here, you know, harming us. They're, you know, becoming one of us. And this is what has happened traditionally with immigrant groups that came into Ireland, that they did kind of intersect and, you know, become, what's the word I'm looking for here, they did integrate quite well into Irish society.
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4: This is the CCNS News Update, an overview of the latest nuclear safety issues brought to you every week by Concerned Citizens for Nuclear Safety. Here is this week's top headline. PEIS lawyer requests three essential documents and an extension of time for public review and comment. On Monday, July 6th, a South Carolina Environmental Law Project lawyer made a needed request for three Department of Energy and National Nuclear Security Administration, DOE, NNSA documents that should have been available at the start of the current public comment period for the draft Plutonium Pit Production Programmatic Environmental Impact Statement, PEIS. Public comments about the draft PEIS are due to DOE NNSA on or before Thursday, July 16th. Benjamin D. Cunningham, the Environmental Law Project lawyer, requested the deadline for the public comment period for the draft PEIS be extended by 30 days from the date that NNSA publicly releases the three documents or, if not released simultaneously, then the comment period be extended by 30 days from the date the last document is released to the public. Cunningham asked the NNSA respond prior to the July 16th deadline for the public comments, and specifically by Monday, July 13th. The three requested documents are the unclassified executive summary of the new Jason Defense Advisory Group Plutonium Pit Life Study Phase 1, the DOE's special study of the NNSA's leadership and management of the plutonium pit production program, and the updated LANL probabilistic seismic hazard analysis. The three documents were completed before the end of 2025, but were not included in the draft PEIS. The fact is referenced more than once in the draft PEIS. Of particular concern for CCNS, the draft PEIS states the updated probabilistic seismic hazard analysis, which focuses on the potential seismic risks at the plutonium facility, was scheduled for release in early 2026. With the current proposal that DOE NNSA would fabricate up to 205 plutonium pits per year in the plutonium facility, the report should have been included in the draft PEIS document. Further, the DOE NNSA website states emphatically that, quote, the comment period will not be extended beyond July 16, 2026, end quote. Nevertheless, DOE NNSA omitted the three essential documents in the draft PEIS. DOE NNSA must be held accountable for omitting the key documents from the PEIS process because the National Environmental Policy Act, quote, requires that the public have access to information directly relevant to the draft PEIS during the public comment period, end quote. Cunningham represents three non-government groups who have been working for decades to oppose expanded plutonium pit production and protect the environment. They are the Savannah Riverside Watch, located in Columbia, South Carolina, Dry Valley Communities Against a Radioactive Environment, Dry Valley Cares, located in Livermore, California, and Nuclear Watch New Mexico, located in Santa Fe. This has been the CCNS News Update. For more information, please visit our website at nuclearactive.org.
5: 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Directed by A.J. Lynn. Music by Bob Eccleston. Starring Devin Richtmeyer and Humphrey Ralston. With Paul Sterrybrat, Jack Sheedy, Nicole Boucher, Beth Steinberg, Jandy Hanna, Kurt Boucher, J. Timothy Quirk, and Tyler White as Jonathan Graves. Barnaby Druthers, Sin's Reward. Copyright 2022.
6: This is a work of fiction. Any similarity between any situation and any person, living or dead, is completely coincidental.
7: Where is Sin's Reward? Where is it?
8: Sir, you're not allowed to burst in here without an appointment.
7: You're Adamson, aren't you? I sent my work to Henry Babcock. Mr. Babcock! I must have a word at once.
9: Don't come in. One moment. All right, Daniel. Who is it?
8: I believe the uninvited guest is Jonathan Graves, the young American writer you've been coddling all this time. This is too much, Henry.
9: Eccentric though he may be, his words pay the bills, Daniel. Let him in.
7: Mr. Babcock, please, sir. A word, just a word.
9: Calm yourself, Graves. As you can see, I'm very busy, but...
7: Did you receive my story, Sin's Reward?
9: Yes, I'm sure we did. Yes. Yes, of course.
7: Where is it? You haven't read it, and I must have it returned at once.
9: Of all the impertinence! A young author asserts his story wasn't read and wants it returned! The very idea!
7: My story wasn't read. I'm sure of it. So return it to me, I beg you.
9: Did you luck into a better deal with another publisher? Have you forgotten our deal?
7: I'm a poor dealmaker. I grant you that.
9: Adamson and Babcock made you who you are today. Jonathan Graves, the new Poe. Who else bestowed that title upon you?
7: I agree. I owe you much.
9: Granted, you have lived up to the title. What macabre horrors you conjure onto the page! I don't know how you found our company to start submitting to, but we have made an effective team, and you have been paid handsomely. Isn't that right, Mr. Adamson?
8: Most handsomely. We can barely afford you, given how much you submit.
9: You write so many stories, Graves. I don't know how you do it.
7: My muse demands much of me. But please, do not publish this last one, Sin's Reward. Don't read it. Not a word. Just return it.
9: We may need it. You know our difficulties competing against Harmsworth halfpenny periodicals. He's on some damn crusade to put penny dreadfuls out of business. Something about moral turpitude. Madness.
8: I've told you we should diversify our line of periodicals, Henry.
9: This is not the time, Daniel.
7: Sirs, if you please. The only thing that matters is Sin's Reward.
8: Mr. Graves, your conduct is most unbecoming. I must ask you to leave. At once.
7: Do you have it?
9: You've said your piece, Graves. Now let me say mine. We shall give what you say some thought, and you will receive our response via the post, either your story returned, or your fee for a published work. Good day to you. We are very busy.
7: But...
8: Out you go. Good day, Graves.
7: Don't print it. Don't read it. If you won't give it to me, then burn it. Burn it. Burn it.
9: Old fellow, all writers are a little peculiar, but Graves is...
8: American! And most disturbing, Henry.
9: Do you recall the story to which he was referring?
8: It happens to be on my desk. I have not reviewed it yet, but...
9: I'll take it.
8: If you like, I can review it now. I don't mind.
9: Hand it over, Daniel. The Gazette is still mine. You haven't removed me yet.

Henry, it's late. Henry? What's in your glass, Henry? Eleanor would be so disappointed. You make her worry so. Ah, here is Sin's Reward. I'll read it tonight and give you my thoughts in the morning. Good night, Henry. Hello? Who's there? No nonsense now. I will have none of it. I said I will have none of it. Who's about? I can feel someone there. Now I see you in there, in the fog. Make yourself plain. Who are you?

0: You seem ill at ease, Barnaby.
1: Do you remember the publisher whose body was found on Paternoster Row a few nights back?
0: Charles Adamson of Adamson and Babcock Publishing. Did you know the man?
1: No, but the details are quite grisly. Very disturbing. You know, they never caught the Ripper.
0: Jack the Ripper's victims were women and in the Whitechapel area. What is the connection with this case?
1: None. Except when one great injustice goes unpunished, others may find evil inspiration. Something about the barbarity of the assault makes one believe the perpetrator may not stop at this one killing. The person or persons who committed this fiendish act must be stopped.
0: Meaning we should stop them. Has anyone hired us for that cause?
1: I shall pay the honorarium myself if business requires it.
0: Then we shall have the great Barnaby Druthers as our client.
1: Indeed. I took the liberty of speaking with our friend Inspector Gregson this morning. He provided me with Henry Babcock's address, and he believes we may have an opportunity for a word or two with Inspector Fields this afternoon.
0: When the web of intrigue is spun, we must pull the first thread to unlock the mystery. We shall begin our investigation by paying a call upon Henry Babcock.
2: Can I help you?
1: Good day to you, madam. I trust you are the lady of the house?
2: Eleanor Babcock?
1: How do you do? This is Harper Thorne. My name is Barnaby Druthers. Perhaps you've heard of me.
2: I'm sorry, I can't say I have, but don't take it to heart. I admit, I have not felt myself recently.
0: We are here for a quick word with your husband.
3: Who is it, Eleanor?
2: A Mr. Druthers to see you, Henry. This way to the sitting room.
3: Who are they?
2: They asked for you by name, Henry. What did you expect? I'm trying.
3: I know. This is a stressful time. I will meet with them and ask them to go away. I'm Henry Babcock.
0: This is Barnaby Druthers, the private investigator.
1: You may have heard of the case of the Five Buttons.
2: Private investigator? You must be here because of Daniel Adamson. Oh, Henry.
3: Perhaps you should do your knitting in the study.
2: I cannot find the needles.
3: I'll find them for you.
2: Excuse me, won't you?
3: She's been disturbed since the news about Adamson.
1: We are conducting a private inquiry into that very occurrence.
3: The yacht is at work on that, I'm sure.
1: He was murdered near your office on Paternoster Row. May we assume he was on his way home from work?
3: An appropriate assumption.
0: Was he worried or alarmed before leaving?
3: Earlier in the day, we were both a little disturbed. An American writer came to our office and made something of a scene. He wanted his story submission back. Adamson showed him the door. I did share this with Inspector Fields, of course.
0: A writer demands his work returned. Is that common?
3: Not at all. Never been done. Jonathan Graves, the new Poe, author of stories most macabre.
1: Macabre? As in grisly stories?
3: Ghastly visions, but readers love it, and Graves feeds them a steady diet. The Gazette is still profitable in these difficult times.
1: Did the writer ever receive his story back?
3: We did not give it to him. I'm not quite certain where the story is, but I'm sure it will be found.
1: This American writer was in your office. Is he staying in London?
3: I'll get you the address. Pardon me one moment.
0: Barnaby, when we receive the author's address, I'll visit with the young author, and you visit with Inspector Fields.
1: Or I'll visit with the young author, and you can visit Inspector Fields.
0: I can think of 7 reasons why it's better my way.
1: I can only think of 3.
4: Can I help you?
0: It is my understanding Jonathan Graves lives here.
4: He's not here now.
0: As I expected. I was advised on good authority I should wait inside until he arrives.
4: I don't want no trouble.
0: My name is Harper Thorne. I am here at the request of the Barnaby Druthers. I'm sure you've read of him. He's been favorably discussed in the papers?
4: Don't read no papers.
0: Of course not. Who has time? What with the work we're doing? Am I correct, Mrs.?
4: Mrs. Bunting.
0: Yes, Mrs. Bunting. I admire your seriousness and good judgment to be cautious in all things. We would expect nothing less than Her Majesty's kingdom.
4: Well, is not here.
0: Yes, indeed. Mr. Graves is not here, but he would wish for me to wait inside. We have important business to discuss.
4: I'm not exactly...
0: I assure you, there can be no strange business if I sit in a comfortable chair inside your most charitable home than on the stoop for all to see. Would you agree?
4: Come in. Mind the step.
5: Inspector Fields, you have a visitor by the name of Dithers.
1: Druthers. Barnaby Druthers. I conduct private inquiries.
6: Private inquiries? What do you think, Officer Carlton? Do we need any interlopers on an open investigation?
5: No, we don't, Inspector.
6: See, Dithers? Sorry you wasted your time coming, but we don't require interlopers or your services here.
1: Inspector Fields, it is never a waste opportunity to visit the yard. I have many friends here. I believe Inspector Gregson vouched for me.
6: Carlton, is this Gregson's case now?
5: No, Inspector. It is most assuredly is not.
1: But if I could offer some assistance, I have been known to be of service. Perhaps you've heard of the case of the Five Buttons.
6: That's the problem now, isn't it? We don't need gadflies thinking they can do the work of good men on the force. Do you want to put Officer Carlton out of a job?
1: I would never think I could do what you do. Heaven forbid. Allow me to reassure you that the papers will never know of my involvement. That is not my interest here. I do believe I may be able to rustle the proverbial bushes to let the bad pheasants fly out to the open for to be dealt with by your keen eye in action, Inspector Fields. You have my word on this as a gentleman.
6: Officer Carlton, I'm sorry you wasted your time today. Please go back to your desk while I escort Mr. Dithers out.
5: Yes, Inspector.
6: Let me be perfectly clear. If you find out anything, you're to tell me first. Is that understood?
1: Of course, Inspector.
6: What do you want to know?
1: The murdered man was Adamson of Adamson and Babcock Publishing. Was he carrying anything with him when he was attacked? A short story, perhaps?
6: An umbrella.
1: No short story?
6: An umbrella. Will that be all?
1: What was the murder weapon?
6: A sharp, thin object was used to stab him repeatedly. Good day, Mr. Dithers.
7: Who are you? What are you doing here? Miss Bunting?
0: My name is Harper Thorne. I work with Barnaby Druthers, the private investigator.
7: You must leave at once. At once!
0: I understand you are an accomplished author. You submit your work to Adamson and Babcock's Gazette.
7: Yes, but I'm afraid I don't know anything about Mr. Adamson's murder.
0: I didn't mention Mr. Adamson's murder.
7: He was murdered. It was in the papers. There's no earthly reason for you to be here except for that. I have spoken to the authorities already, and I have nothing further to say to you or anyone else. Miss Bunting!
0: I understand you visited your publisher the very night Mr. Adamson was murdered. Can you provide more insight into that event?
4: What's all this?
7: I was very clear, Miss Bunting. I demand privacy. You have let a stranger into my living quarters. This is unacceptable.
4: Many things are unacceptable with you, Mr. Graves. The moaning and yelling here every night could wake the dead.
0: Every night?
4: All this week.
7: I do not wish to discuss any of this further with either of you. Please leave, Miss Thorne. I have nothing to say to you.
0: I will leave, Mr. Graves, but consider this. If you are looking to retrieve the missing short story, it would seem you'd wish to utilize the free services of a private investigator. Barnaby Druthers' card is on your table.
1: Stonewalled, eh, Miss Thorne? I hardly fare better at the yard. Inspector Fields was less than thrilled by my interest. Adamson was killed by a sharp, narrow instrument of death, and he did not have the story with him. Did you glean any insight at the author's abode?
0: He enjoys absinthe, possibly to excess. He appears to be a prolific writer. The top of his desk was barely perceivable at first glance due to the copious papers atop it. There are no indicators of any close friends or family, so he appears isolated in a room with an addictive substance and his imagination. His landlady complained he made sound all night for all week. That may provide him with an alibi.
1: You didn't happen to find any sharp, thin instruments of death by any chance?
0: Nothing. He had few personal effects, except for those that assisted with his writing and his drinking.
1: Curious.
0: My mind goes back to our visit at the Babcock residence. Did you notice anything in particular that was unusual?
1: I did not really take any interest in the decor. Perhaps I should have?
0: Nothing like that. I was thinking that someone in Henry Babcock's position would have had a house servant of some sort, yet Eleanor Babcock came to the door.
1: Perhaps the world of publishing is not as lucrative as one might hope. I'll have to remember that when I publish my memoir. I wonder whom it could be at this hour.
0: If I understand the man correctly, it should be our young author.
1: Indeed.
8: There is a Mr. Jonathan Drives to see you, ma'am.
0: Indeed. Thank you, Mrs. Kipling. Send him in, please.
7: I'm here because you referenced services that might assist me getting my story back.
0: Barnaby, this is Jonathan Graves, an American writer in London whose work is featured prominently in the Adamson and Babcock Gazette. How may we help you, Mr. Graves?
7: To find my story, sin's reward before more harm is done.
1: Perhaps it would be best if you would start at the beginning, so we may understand fully your dilemma.
7: The trouble with being a writer is that your world can vanish, turn to dust overnight. One minute you have ideas, and then the next, they vanish. And you have nothing. You do not understand despair until you have contemplated the fear of an empty page.
0: You must be very knowledgeable about the subject of fear, given that your stories live in the world of the macabre.
7: I used to believe the scariest thing for a writer was an empty page. I know better now. Have you read Faust?
0: The Tragedy by Johann Wolfgang von Goethe.
1: I prefer Marlowe.
7: All it takes is one moment where the man sees his Mephistopheles and accepts an unholy bargain. His muse exacts a terrible price.
1: An allegory, surely.
7: Or a pact. 24 stories for my soul. Sin's reward is my 24th.
1: If I recall my Marlowe, the reward of sin is death.
0: If we could clarify your meaning, to whom do you owe your soul, Mr. Graves?
7: My Mephistopheles. Each story held a power, but this last story was the capstone of a terrible curse. My 24th story was sin's reward, death.
1: This Mephistopheles, this is some sort of apparition? Appears in a mirror, that sort of thing?
7: No, he's quite real. Do you think I am mad?
0: We simply wish to clarify details about this unusual occurrence.
7: I attended the masquerade ball at the beginning of the year. It was there when I met Mephistopheles. He wore a mask, a knitted black cape, and spoke softly, promising inspiration, demanding I send the work to Adamson and Babcock. I accepted the bargain, and I knew his words rang true. Inspiration flowed through me from that moment forward. I could not stop the words from finding their place on the page. But he said in the end, it was only death, but I would reach immortality through my words.
0: Who was the last person to hold your story?
7: It was either Mr. Adamson or Mr. Babcock. I can only assume it was Adamson.
1: They say he did not have the story upon him at the time of the murder.
7: Then it has completed its evil purpose, and I am to blame.
0: You admit to killing Daniel Adamson?
7: Not with deeds, but with my words. My curse found a victim in the one who read my story. I am sure of it.
1: Do you have any...

0: wrote.
1: The pen is mightier than the sword.
0: Thank you, Mr. Graves. We will do everything in our power to locate your story, but we must first locate the killer of Daniel Adamson, and the two are not one and the same.
2: I hope you have a good explanation for this, Tithers.
3: I do, Inspector Fields. Miss Harper Thorne has a theory based on evidence. The sensible decision is to listen.
0: Thank you for coming, Inspector Fields.
2: You've been here before, you know. Isn't that right, Officer Carlton?
4: Right you are, Inspector. We're wasting our time as I see it.
0: When you were here earlier, you were searching for information and not necessarily an object. Now you will be searching for both.
2: Scotland Yard, open up.
5: Inspector, what are you doing at my office and at this hour?
2: Evening, Mr. Babcock. You remember me and my men, and oh yes, these two citizens with no authority.
5: I was about to lock up.
2: This won't be a moment. Thank you for your cooperation and patience.
4: Knitting needles, Inspector.
0: Long, narrow, and sharp.
4: Clean. Looks like they've been wiped clean.
5: Yes, my wife was looking for those. There's no law against knitting needles, is there?
2: She was knitting here in your office?
5: What is that, a concern of the yard?
3: Inspector, perhaps the needles are wiped, but these pages are not. There, in the drawer. If I'm not much mistaken, that is a short story by American writer named Graves called Sin's Reward.
4: Druthers is right. Inspector, there's blood on these pages.
2: We know whose blood that is, don't we, Babcock?
5: I didn't get a chance to read it.
2: You're coming with us, Mr. Babcock.
5: Miss Thorne, you'll send a message to my wife, Eleanor, won't you? Tell her I have some business to attend to and won't be returning tonight. She worries so.
2: If I read about this in the papers tomorrow morning...
3: It would only be because you have called them yourself after solving the case. I wouldn't know how else they would know. We wouldn't be involved. We were never here.
2: That's what I thought, Druthers.
0: Well, Barnaby, Inspector Fields has made the news this morning. It appears he has solved the murder of Daniel Adamson.
3: And not one word of yours truly.
0: Now you know how I feel.
3: Yes, but that is a matter of your personal choice, Miss Thorne. I would hate to make it a habit for myself. At least Inspector Fields finally called me Druthers.
0: What name was he using before?
3: I do not recall.
6: The young American, Jonathan Graves, is here to see you, Mum.
0: Send him in, won't you, Mrs. Kipling? Thank you.
7: My story. Have you found it?
0: It was found, and now it is in the hands of Scotland Yard.
3: Which, we note, is not a publishing company. Your fears of having it published should be put at ease.
7: The curse of Sin's Reward still occurred. It brought death.
0: That can hardly be your responsibility, Mr. Graves. But the foul deed being done, your own part in this tragedy is now concluded.
3: Unless you expect any further visits from your Mephistopheles, and my personal recommendation is to not receive his calls.
0: Have you seen or heard from that party since your encounter at the masquerade?
7: No, but if I ever hear that soft, raspy voice again, I will run the other way.
0: Soft, raspy voice.
3: And you mentioned earlier that Mephistopheles wore a knitted cape, did you not?
7: Yes. Why?
3: Perhaps your Mephistopheles was curing their boredom. Or helping her husband's struggling business.
7: Her husband's struggling business.
0: Beware those who claim supernatural origins, for they often have all too human intentions and find they naturally reap unkind rewards in the end.
8: 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Starring Devin Richtmeyer and Humphrey Ralston. With Paul Sterrybrat, Jack Sheedy, Nicole Boucher,

0: Beth Steinberg, Jandy Hanna, Kurt Boucher, J. Timothy Quirk, and Tyler White as Jonathan Graves. Barnaby Druthers, Sin's Reward. Copyright 2022.
1: William Shakespeare's Sonnet, number 18. Shall I compare thee to a summer's day? Thou art more lovely and more temperate. Rough winds do shake the darling buds of May, and summer's lease hath all too short a date. Sometime too hot the eye of heaven shines, and often is his gold complexion dimmed, and every fair from fair sometime declines, by chance or nature's changing course untrimmed. But thy eternal summer shall not fade, nor lose possession of that fair thou owest, nor shall death brag thou wanderest in his shade. When in eternal lines to time thou growest, so long as men can breathe or eyes can see, so long lives this, and this gives life to thee.
0: This is a modern Druthers story taking place in the present day in America. This story features Tacoma, Washington.
2: This is a work of fiction. Any similarity between any names or situations in this story is completely coincidental. Some time ago.
3: You know, HC says we're going to be Hollywood by the sea.
4: Tacoma, Washington?
3: City of destiny, my friend. Everything that's needed is right here. And we'll be working with directors like W.S. Van Dyke.
4: Van Dyke comes in under budget.
3: That's our one take, Woody. But we need investors. That's where you come in. We need Calvin Sinnoh with us.
4: It might be a good investment now, but what if things change? I mean, have you heard about the Jolson picture?
3: Forget about Jolson. Who cares about Jolson? Weaver Studio is working with John Bauer again. Yes, Bauer's coming back, and this time we have Anne Cornwall, too.
4: But what if they do find a way to make a talking picture?
3: Talking pictures is just talk. The H.C. Weaver Studio is about making pictures, not talk. Heart of the Yukon is the picture America will be talking about. We're going to make so many pictures up here, you'll want to move up here.
4: Tacoma, Washington?
3: Hollywood by the sea. City of destiny.
0: Barnaby Druthers, Hollywood by the Sea, Part 1 of 3. 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Starring Devin Richtmeyer and Humphrey Ralston. With Kurt Boucher, Olivia Wadsworth, Rich Sear, Melissa Gabehart, Jason Kulas, A.J. Lynn, Jeff Savage, Matt Griffiths, Beth Steinberg, Eli Tucker, and introducing Colin Studley as Brian Poyer. Directed by A.J. Lynn. Music by Bob Eccleston. And now, Barnaby Druthers, Hollywood by the Sea, Part 1 of 3.
2: Present day.
5: Thank you for coming to Tacoma. I'm Sidon Sinnoh. We've been communicating via email for so long. I feel I know you. Of course, I follow the blog like everyone else. So maybe everyone feels they know you.
2: As it should be, I'm sure.
6: It's a pleasure to meet you, Sidon.
5: How are you enjoying your visit to Tacoma?
2: 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I've been meaning to visit the Museum of Glass for some time, though. It was edifying to find it was half full.
5: Have you ever visited an animation studio before?
6: Not intentionally.
5: Well, you'll love it. Sinnoh Animation is going to be one of the giants in the industry. As you know, we create the beloved Dr. Banana series. Number one rated show on the Kids Will Have Fun streaming service, you know. Ah, here we are at the animation stations. Paul. Paul, is Kelly here?
7: She had an appointment, but she'll be back. For now, it's just me.
5: It's just Paul.
7: Yep. That's my name around here. Just Paul.
5: We can come back later. Thanks, Paul.
7: Thanks, Sidon.
6: It's nice to meet you, Paul.
5: You know what's more fun? The actors are putting down the vocal tracks in the audio studio now. We can peek in on the way to the office. Do you enjoy Dr. Banana, Mr. Druthers?
2: I'm certainly a fan of potassium.
5: It's really popular with the kids. Number one rated show on the Kids Will Have Fun streaming service. Here's the studio, and you're in for a real treat. Keith Brompton III is here. Yes, that's right. The Keith Brompton III.
6: All right, Heath, whenever you're ready, we'll begin recording the voiceover for scene one of When Love Splits.
8: Please, Gene, please call me Dr. Banana when I'm in character. Thank you.
6: He's a method cartoon voice actor? Are you ready, Dr. Banana? Take one of Dr. Banana in the Slippery Slope. And action.
8: It's great for a banana like me to be here at the gym. I find morning exercises very appealing.
9: Dr. Banana, the bad apples have taken over the gym.
8: Don't be so sour, sour grapes. They're probably just working on their core.
9: But Dr. Banana, the apples are juicing.
8: Gene?
6: What's wrong, Dr. Banana?
8: I'm not happy with these lines. Why does sour grapes have the juicing pun? I feel that's a Dr. Banana line.
9: What, so you can have all the funny lines? Give me a break.
6: I have a fun idea. Let's do the script as written first, then we can explore other options and ideas if there's time. Can we do that, Dr. Banana?
5: They're very busy in here. I can introduce you to Heath and Abigail when they're done. You know, Abigail Constantine is a classically trained Shakespearean actor, studied at Juilliard, and performed in London.
6: And now she voices sour grapes in a children's cartoon.
2: Nothing like being the second banana in a banana-inspired cartoon.
5: Let's sit in the boardroom and we'll talk. I'll get straight to the point. We want to make Barnaby Druthers the animation show.
2: My word!
5: We're looking to use your likeness and stories to create a program to delight children and adults everywhere.
2: I'm flattered, of course, but are you sure that's a good use of your time and resources? And for that matter, for the children's?
5: Absolutely, and yes. Imagine the two of you solving mysteries.
6: We don't have to imagine it.
5: But imagine it in animation form. Here, take a look of some character sketches by our artists.
6: It looks like I'm 10 years younger.
5: It's for the demographic. We're going to skew to a younger audience. Come in.
8: Gene wants us to take a break.
5: May I introduce Keith Brompton III and Abigail Constantine? They will be the actors performing your characters in our show.
8: Nice to meet you both. I'm sure you're big fans of mine.
9: It's a pleasure to make your acquaintance.
6: Likewise, I'm sure.
2: So, Mr. Brompton will be voicing me in a cartoon if we agree to it?
5: Yes, he will. Heath, Abby, why don't you give them a taste of what they can expect?
8: Let me get into character. Red leather, yellow leather, red leather, yellow leather. Peter Piper picks some pickled peppers. Okay, ready. Here's a script I was working on. Just an idea.
9: I'm ready.
8: My word, methinks a mystery is afoot. Shall we investigate or put another shrimp on the Barbie?
9: Oh, Barnaby.
2: Let me stop you right there. It's absolutely brilliant.
8: I know.
6: It's interesting to hear what I sound like with a British accent.
5: So, are you in?
2: You give us much to think about and discuss.
5: We can discuss it in greater detail tonight at dinner, yes?
6: Certainly.
5: Wonderful. We have something special in store. I timed our meeting to coincide with our annual company outing. We're going to enjoy a dinner cruise in the Sound. You enjoy dinner cruises, yes, Mr. Druthers?
2: The dinner portion, certainly.
6: We'll be there tonight.
5: Until tonight, then.
2: Were you aware of the dinner cruise aspect of Sidon's invitation? I'm more than inclined to send my regrets.
6: If we find this enterprise profitable, it may fund more of our investigations, and you may not need to work extra at Riverwalk.
2: That would be a tragedy for Riverwalk's owner, Darwin Frymore. You know he's put up a sign saying, Home of Barnaby Druthers.
6: He has?
2: He still expects me to vacate the hotel every 30 days to prevent what he calls squatter's rights.
6: Have you considered moving into an apartment? I've been looking at properties in Brookings.
2: For now, I shall stay put. Don't want to rock the boat, so to speak. Sorry I said that, but I feel queasy already. What shall we do until dinner time?
6: Perhaps the Tacoma Historical Society.
2: A rather good idea, Miss Thorne.

0: The exhibits at the Historical Society are quite extraordinary, are they not, Miss Thorne? Tacoma is a city of destiny indeed.
1: I agree, Barnaby. The exhibit on Tacoma music was interesting.
0: Tacoma has had its share of arts and entertainment. I had no idea there was a movie studio here in the 20s.
1: The Weaver Studio is quite fascinating. There were 3 films completed before the studio closed.
0: Who could have realized at the time that talkies would have put so many small studios out of business? It would be fascinating to see the eyes of the totem. They say a copy of it was discovered in 2015.
1: Who knows? Maybe one day the other 2 will be unearthed in someone's attic.
0: Stranger things have happened. Stranger still. Perhaps if the Sinau Animation Studio flourishes, they may achieve the goal that the Weaver Studio did not, creating a Hollywood by the sea.
1: Speaking of the sea, it's nearly time, Barnaby. Shall we head to the bay?
0: I suppose if we must, we must. Who knows, with this animation studio creating a show about us, we might have a legacy in entertainment right here in Tacoma.
1: If we say yes, of course.
0: If we say yes. Permission to come aboard, Captain.
2: I'm not the captain. What's your name, please?
0: Allow me to introduce Miss Harper Thorne. My name is Barnaby Druthers.
2: You're on the list. Come aboard.
0: Thank you, Captain.
2: You obviously don't know who the captain is.
3: There they are. Our guests of honor.
4: This is costing us a fortune, Sidon. We really shouldn't be doing this tonight.
3: Not now, Merton. This will be fun. Welcome.
0: We are duly welcomed.
3: This is Merton, our CFO. He's always keeping us on track and on budget.
1: Pleased to meet you, Merton.
5: My name is Harper Thorne.
4: I know. I always assumed we'd meet this way, as a tax write-off.
0: Oh, dear. Look who's coming towards us. That must be Heath Brompton.
6: Good day, mate.
0: Mr. Brompton III, I presume. You have made yourself quite impossible to miss. I've never seen a lime green and pink striped dinner jacket before.
6: Just trying to pull off the eccentric private investigator bit. You'd wear something like this, wouldn't you? That's along with speaking your native lingo.
0: I believe g'day, mate, is an Australian phrasing.
6: Oh, well, it's just all across the pond now, isn't it?
0: In a manner of speaking.
2: Excuse me, Miss Sinnoh. It's 10 after, and almost all of the invited guests are on board. I just heard from the captain, and she wants to know whether you'd like to depart.
3: Who are we missing?
2: A Kelly Von Lindell?
7: I'm here. Sorry, I'm late.
2: Then, shall I inform the captain that we're ready to leave the dock?
3: We're ready now. Wouldn't leave without Kelly. We need her tonight, right, Kelly?
7: Right. Where's Heath?
1: You can't miss him. He's in the lime green and pink jacket.
7: There he is. Excuse me.
3: Kelly is our lead animator.
7: Heath, we should talk.
4: If we're going to start tonight's entertainment, you may want to start it now. We are paying for this by the hour, you know.
3: I should say a few words, shouldn't I? Okay, everyone, gather round. As you know, I started Sinnoh Animation, this wonderful animation company, as a testament to the idea that Tacoma, Washington will become essential to the world of visual entertainment. Nearly 100 years ago, my great-grandfather had a vision to see Tacoma, Washington as the next Hollywood by the sea. He became a silent investor in a movie studio right here in Tacoma.
6: And let's hope that we have the same success. Hip hip, hooray!
8: Could you let Sidon finish, please?
6: You're always giving me direction, Gene.
8: I'm not directing anything tonight.
6: You're no fun.
3: And though they did not succeed...
6: Oh, you're right. Maybe I should have waited before jumping in.
3: The vision endures, because Tacoma is the city of destiny. Perhaps it all began with a banana, Dr. Banana. But we will take on national prominence when we produce an animation program featuring the legendary sleuths, Friends, Let's have a big hand for Barnaby Druthers.
0: Yeah! I'm beginning to feel ill.
1: Because we're moving away from the dock?
0: Perhaps that. And perhaps because they think my voice sounds even vaguely like Dr. Banana. I think I'll make my way to the hors d'oeuvres table.
1: Remember, Barnaby, we have not said yes yet. But their charm offensive is presenting a full court press.
0: Looks like a marvelous selection. Do you have a recommendation?
9: Who, me?
0: Yes, you.
9: Are you talking to me?
0: We're the only ones here at the hors d'oeuvres table, are we not? My name is Barnaby Druthers.
9: I know who you are. It's an honor.
0: Of course it is. And you are?
9: You want to know my name? I'm just a PA.
0: Is that short for Pennsylvania?
9: No, production assistant. No one knows my name around here, and no one's ever asked for my recommendations. Ever.
0: Well, I'm still awaiting not only your name, but your recommendation on what's good at this table.
9: Sean. Shrimp cocktail.
0: So your name is Sean Shrimp Cocktail?
9: Sean McKenzie. And I recommend the shrimp cocktail.
6: You. I was looking for you.
9: You were looking for me, Dr. Banana?
6: I'm not in Dr. Banana mode anymore. Please address me as Heath Brompton III, or just plain Sir.
9: Yes, sir.
6: No carbonation in these drinks.
0: That's because it's wine, isn't it?
6: Voice artists don't whine. We just demand perfection, and I've got a long night ahead of me, so get some carbonation in these drinks at once!
9: Yes, sir, right away.
1: Abigail Constantine? Abigail?
10: Yes, dear?
1: I wanted to say I loved your work in Othello. I had never pictured the character of Iago as a woman, and yet you brought something extraordinary to the role.
10: Thank you, my dear. When you've worked with the greats like Rolston and Hannah, you learn each role is an opportunity to inform the public of what it is to be human.
1: Do you find the same opportunities in the animation field?
10: Some roles we are asked to play have less grandeur than others, but if you mean portraying the role of sour grapes, my primary function is to provide the second lines of a myriad of fruit-inspired knock-knock jokes.
1: There's no finer voice to perform that task than that of Abigail Constantine.
10: Oh, thank you, dear. Those were my agent's last words to me before I fired him. More beverage?
1: Yes, indeed.
10: Let's go explore the ship and find out where they've hidden the good drinks. On this ship, there are lots of places to hide.
8: Paul, do you have a moment?
4: I guess so. We're all on the clock here, aren't we?
8: At least you're out of the office.
4: Well, if you want any changes on the cartoon, you'll have to wait till I'm back at the office.
8: Why do you think I want changes on the cartoon?
4: The only time directors talk to me is when they want changes on the work I've already completed.
8: I could just want to talk to you as a person.
4: Doubt it. You don't want to be here any more than I do. It's a stupid idea. This whole thing. At least I get to enjoy the view for a bit.
8: What are you looking at, Paul?
4: The clock tower.
8: Old City Hall?
4: I find inspiration in the old. I'm like that. So, what did you really want to ask me? Is it about tonight?
8: No, it's about when you get back. When we're back at the studio. Heath wants some changes to Love Splits. He wants to say the line about you sing.
4: That's what I thought.
9: I'm just saying tonight will cost us, but I'm not sure it'll be worth it.
3: Merton, don't you understand the concept of dressing for the role you want to have? No, looking at you, I'm assuming you don't. Look. If Sinnoh Animation is to be a success, we should look the part. We need to be a company that can charter a cruise in the sound. We need to take risks. Remember, We didn't get the number one show on Kids Will Have Fun streaming service by playing it safe.
4: We're paying Heath Brompton a lot. I keep telling you.
3: Not now, Mertz. Ah, I see you're enjoying the view.
1: This is a lovely cruise. So are we still in Commencement Bay?
3: Technically, we're out of it. You can see Point Defiance over there, see? And then look over there. That's Brown's Point. In there where we just were, that's Commencement Bay. We're in Puget Sound.
1: You describe your home with great affection.
3: I love it here. I grew up in Old Town. When I went away to school, maybe it wasn't too far, but to me it seemed like a world away. I think it was the food. I missed the food, you know? Something about a meal or a dish or a particular pastry can take you right back to your happiest memories. Do you know what I mean?
1: For Proust, it was a Madeleine. One bite of the Madeleine and cup of tea, and he wrote arguably the world's longest book.
3: I built Sino Animation Studio here in Tacoma to be a part of it. Why leave when we can bring the world to us? That's where you come in. You and Barnaby Druthers, if you agree to join us. Do you think you will?
1: We haven't decided.
3: I hope you join us on our journey. Tonight is a special night. We have cake, just in case.
4: We should eat the cake anyway if we've already incurred the cost.
3: That's enough, Merkin.
4: Very well.

0: There you are, Barnaby.
1: Just keeping an eye on the shrimp cocktail. It came highly recommended.
0: Have you thought about allowing Sinnoh Animation to use our likenesses in their cartoons?
1: Well, on one end, it's rather flattering, I suppose. On the other, what if our ratings aren't as good on that streaming service they mentioned? I'd hate to come in second or third place behind a talking banana, whether it has a doctorate or not.
0: Yes, we should talk to them about the casting.
1: We're probably not the only ones who have an aversion to Heath Brompton III.
0: Decidedly not.
2: Stop the ship! Stop the ship!
1: We should see what's going on.
0: What's out there, Sidon?
3: I'm not sure. They're saying they see something floating.
4: It's Heath's dinner jacket.
3: The brightly striped pink one? Why would he throw it overboard?
4: I don't think we should speculate at this juncture.
3: Speak up, man. What is it?
4: No one seems to be able to find Heath on board either.
1: I think the captain is about to speak.
5: May I please have your attention? 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This is not a request.
6: All are present in the muster station, except one, a Heath Brompton III. All of the rooms have been searched. We do not believe he is on board, but there are no life jackets or lifeboats missing.
5: Once again, may I have your attention? It has come to our attention that one of our guests is missing, Heath Brompton III. We will be taking appropriate action. We ask all of you to remain calm.
3: Mr. Druthers, it appears Sinnoh Animation requires your services sooner than later. Will you help us?
1: It appears we must do our part here in the Tacoma area after all. There is a mystery to solve. Miss Thorne, what are your thoughts? I suppose as summoned to Tacoma, we would be expected to solve some sort of mystery, would we not?
0: It's our destiny, Barnaby. After all, Tacoma is the city of destiny.

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1: We must strive together to find a killer, to find justice for one man who died tragically within our midst today.
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1: And doesn't someone who values money above all else have the temperament to commit murder? You're overwrought, Miss Sanao. Please sit down.
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5: Sonnet 75. 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
8: Welcome to Twice 5 Miles Radio. I'm your host, James Nave. Let's see where this conversation takes us today. I'm going solo once again. I've started to really enjoy these explorations that I've been doing. I do not prepare for this. I sit down in front of my microphone, my Hollyland mic. It's a little wireless mic. And wherever I am in the world, I start recording. And I let the thought beats take me where they want me to go. I'm recording this in Arroyo Seco, New Mexico, looking out onto a little bit of a hazy day. There's some fires around the state. So the fire smoke drifts on the clouds, drifts on the air, and settles about in the valley. It's around 10:30 when I'm starting this recording. The day is starting to heat up. Marley and Luna, the dogs that I often dog sit for, are nearby, and a few outdoor bugs are doing the outdoor bug summer thing. Last week on this show, I spent most of the time talking about how to find value in performing and memorizing poems, how you can take a verse, three or four lines, and spend an entire day just thinking about one or two lines. And we also talked about the experiences that we have throughout our lives. Many of them you file away in a don't-know room and you don't remember it anymore. And then it pops up in a dream or maybe in a conversation, or maybe you're trying to think of something and it seems like it comes out of nowhere, but it's actually coming out of one of those don't-know rooms. Boom, there it is. Oh, I didn't know I knew that. And if you learn to trust that even the things you don't quite remember are there and will pop up, you can play with them, you pay attention to them, and they will deepen. Your narrative will emerge, and with the narrative comes agency, followed by authenticity, then voice expands, and things get a little bit easier because your confidence is there. So these are some of the things that we looked at last week. This week, what I would like to do is take a more comprehensive look at what we call improvisation. And the reason why I'm interested in this subject is because I've noticed how much people tend to elevate the notion of the improv. Now, admittedly, when you're on stage and you're given a subject and you have to improv instantly, that's a skill-based thing, something that one practices over a period of time until it becomes easier and easier and the flow happens without too much trouble. I'm going to include that in this work today, but I'm also going to expand this idea of improvisation to include all of us. You listening right now, you may think, I could never stand up in front of a group of people, take a topic, and make something of it verbally. Well, that's probably not true. What is true, you were thinking, I couldn't stand up today and take a topic, a cold topic, and make something out of it today. That's probably true. If you've never done it before, it's a bit intimidating. I remember when I was a student years ago at Brevard Junior College in Brevard, North Carolina. This was 1970. God, can you believe it? I signed up for a speech and presentation class, a public speaking class. I remember it was held after lunch. It was a bit unruly. I liked it because it seemed somewhat free form. The teacher was more interested in process than testing, and I wasn't a great student, so I loved the idea of the process. So I remember we had our little books, and everybody would practice their talks. So there was the table talk, which you'll see in Toastmasters. So the table talk is a topic, and then you pick the topic, and you have 2 minutes to talk on it. So the teacher that day was going to give us some version of the table talk, I think. Now, we had done other things as well. We had written speeches. We had taken them apart. I stumbled along. I was, you know, the guy in the back room, not quite sure what to do. So this day, she required all of us to stand up. She called it the impromptu speech. So she gave me a topic, and I don't remember what the topic is, but oh my gosh. I looked at the topic. My mouth went dry. I looked out at the class. There couldn't have been more than 12, 15 people in the class, if that. And I absolutely had no idea what to say. I was completely befuddled. I don't remember if I got a good grade in that class or not. I probably didn't. And it wasn't the teacher's fault. That said, maybe a little bit, because I wasn't quite prepped for it. Actually, I was being asked to do something that if you've never done, it's kind of hard. Like I said, you might feel that way too. But I stepped up and I tried. So that was my first full memory of standing in front of a group of people, failing abysmally, just a terrible failure all the way around. And I sat down, and I would like to say maybe the next person or the person after that, I don't remember, stepped up and did a brilliant improv or impromptu talk on whatever the subject was. Of course, what I misunderstood way back then was how much you have to relax into these situations in order to allow the emptiness, the silence, the lack of awareness, the lack of knowledge to just be there and let people, if you are in front of an audience, let people look at you while you make your way through the silence to whatever happens to be on the other side. Here's a little performance tip. I was down in Santa Fe this past weekend over the 4th of July at a friend's house. His name's David, and David and Deborah hosted an afternoon party. Very nice house, had a stage, had some musicians. And so Deborah invited me up to do something because she knew I was a bit of a spoken word person. So I had given it some thought, and there was a poem that I performed years ago for school students called Casey at the Bat by Ernest Lawrence Thayer. Now, I imagine over the years I have performed that poem 1,000 times. That said, a week or so ago, I decided, well, I'll try to learn or relearn Casey at the Bat. So I did. I got it down. The outlook wasn't brilliant for the Mudville Nine that day. The score stood 4-2 with but one inning more to play. And when Cooney died at first and Barrows did the same, a pall-like silence fell upon the patrons of the game. So if you know Casey at the Bat, basically you know Casey's a study in hubris. He thinks he's the greatest player on earth. The team that he's opposing cannot beat the Mudville team, which is his team, and it's down to the last strike, the last inning. What is it? The last inning. You know, the bases have two players on them, two runners on them, and all Casey has to do is hit a home run, which he usually does, and the three runs come in. They win the game by 1 point. But Casey, full of hubris, decides he's going to let the first ball go by, and he says, well, that ain't my style. And then he ignores the second ball. The umpire says, strike two, and the crowd goes wild and say, fraud, fraud, and everybody's a big brouhaha. And then Casey calms him down. His muscles strain, and then the pitcher throws the pitch, and Casey swings the bat as hard as he can, and he misses. And the last part of the poem goes like this. Oh, somewhere in this favored land, the sun is shining bright. The band is playing somewhere, and somewhere hearts are light. Somewhere men are laughing, and little children shout. But there is no joy in Mudville. Mighty Casey has struck out. So Casey at the Bat is a poem about hubris, overplaying it, confidence that comes with a little bit of just boneheaded arrogance and all of the rest, none of which actually worked to your advantage because obviously Casey lost the game for the whole team. Point is, I was at David and Deborah's house, and Deborah asked me to come up, and I had been running the show, running this poem, Casey, for a number of times, and I thought I had the thing. So I stepped up on the stage and started in, and I was about a quarter of the way through, maybe 30% through, and the whole thing just went blank. So instead of me panicking, I just said, well, sorry, folks, I forgot it. Now, the reason I bring this up and the reason I tie this into the improvisational nature of things, I was not really improvising Casey at the Bat on one level because I have it memorized. But on another level, even the memorized material becomes improvisational because you never know what will happen next. And in fact, it's impossible to know what's going to happen next. Nobody's been there before. The future is always right now, and then the now becomes the past. So the whole thing actually is an improvisational situation. And what we have done in our Americana culture, probably Western European culture as well. I'm not so sure about the other cultures. I haven't experienced them like I have the American culture. What we've done here in the American culture, especially in the artistic circles, we value greatly the ability to improv. Now, I think it may come from something Americans generally have, which is this sense of individualism. So if you can think on your feet, move fast, and be really clever with your verbiage, like I'm moving fast now. I don't know how clever I am, but I'm definitely moving fast, and I'm trusting what comes up. So in a sense, you would call this an improvisation. What I'm actually doing is having a conversation, no different than a conversation I would be having at a coffee shop with a friend or somebody that I bumped into in the parking lot, hadn't seen in a while. We struck up a conversation. How are you doing? And then off I go into my story, which is all pure, pure improv. I'm submitting that everything that we do in our lives, from the moment we rise out of the night's sleep until the moment we go back to bed and fall into the next night's sleep, it's all improvisational, because you just don't know what's going to happen next. And there's a real beauty in that. And if you notice, as you live your life, you have great skill in doing those things that you don't expect. Even if somebody's done the same redundant thing every day, and even if you have a routine, it's set. The bee might fly in the window. The wind might blow the window open. The glass might tumble from the shelf. You might stub your toe, or you might drop something, and when you lean over to pick it up, you might bump your head, or you might lean over to pick it up, and you had thought you had lost that dollar bill, and there it is underneath the table. All of these spontaneous things happen all the time. Now, where we can go with this, let's go to a question. The question is, how can you take it full advantage of this great improvisational benefit that you were born with and that you've had all of your life? You know what to do most of the time. Now, here comes the crux. Here's the quote-unquote problem. You freeze up some of the times. I freeze up some of the times. I just don't know what to do. My improvisational chops that I've had since I was a little baby crying to the sky just seem to go away, frozen like some statue on a cold winter's day, wrapped in ice. You can see it. Ooh, the wind blowing. And there the poor statue stands. Maybe a blackbird perches on it and flies away. But you're stiff. You're frozen for a moment. This is what we can continue to explore now. How do you loosen yourself up? How do you get yourself into those moments when you flow? Even when the stakes go up. Even when the stress rises. Even when the tire goes flat, the shelf breaks, Humpty Dumpty falls off the wall and crashes onto the floor, and you hope for the king's men to come by, but then you realize, no, I got to put Humpty back together again, and if I don't, I have to put something else back together again. How do you deal with that improvisationally, and how can you practice it? Let's take a look at that. There are a lot of phrases people use in place of improvisation to describe what they do throughout the day. Thinking on your feet is one. How many times has somebody said to you, come on, think fast, don't fool around, let's get going? That's another way of saying improv the moment. I've often heard people say, be in the now. Of course, when you think about it, the now is all we have, so you always are in the now. It's really more about being aware of it. But I always want to say when somebody says, be in the now, I want to say, well, I am in the now. Now what do I do? Well, whatever it is, it will have not been done before, because the now moves on and becomes another now and then another now, and the future always awaits just beyond the next now. Go, go, go, said the bird. Humankind cannot bear very much reality. Time past and time future, what might have been and what has been, point to one end, which is always present. That was a little bit of T.S. Eliot's Four Quartets. which he opens by saying time present and time past are both perhaps present in time future, and time future contained in time past. Let's go over that one more time. Time present and time past are both perhaps present in time future, and time future contained in time past. And then Eliot goes on to say, if all time is eternally present, all time is unredeemable. Eliot, I think, is suggesting that time, as we use it as a measure, may not exist. We can't redeem time. We seem to spend it, or at least we live within the context of its passing relative to our lifespan. But time as we know it, move it away from the human construction, and it shifts dramatically. So that brings us back to now, the moment of the improv, and then what comes next, which is always unknown. Unredeemable time. You can redeem money, and you can get a dozen eggs from the grocery store. You can redeem possessions and trade them for something else. But you can't redeem time. What you can do is respond in time, in the moments of measure that we have created, in the improvisational nature that naturally exists around us, because there's no other choice than to have it exist improvisationally. So here I am going on and on about all the improvisational opportunities that exist for us every day, all well and good. The reason you can do your improvisational life the way you do it is because you've been doing it since birth. So how do you take what you already know how to do and move it into situations which we have categorized as more, if you will, formal improvisational situations? And what is the difference? Why do we choke up when we have to think of something on the spot? When we're at a party and we wish we had said something and we think of it later, you're in a job interview and you don't know what to say. You fancy somebody and you would like to ask them out on a date. If you're doing it online, it's a little easier because you can think it through and send the message. If you happen to be face-to-face, it's a little more challenging for most people. Why? That's an improvisational situation that often bogs down, and we've all experienced it somewhere along the way. So why the resistance? Well, you ask somebody for a date. The stakes are reasonably high emotionally. Maybe they say yes, maybe they say no. If you would like for them to say yes, and for whatever reasons they say no, you've run an emotional risk. There you stand, all alone. No has been issued. No date's going to happen. Disappointment ensues. Same thing with a job interview. If you don't get the job, disappointment. Same thing at a party. What am I going to say? Am I a wallflower? I've always been a wallflower. Here I stand, nothing to say. Or you just get tongue-tied and you can't think of anything. So let's go over some possible improvisational opportunities that can help you feel more comfortable in some of these situations. So here's an unexpected improvisational tip you can use right away. The silent space. For years, when I thought about improvisational work, I thought about what I was going to say, how I would say it, the spontaneous stuff that would come out of my mouth. It took a while for me to understand there's more to improvisational responses than saying something. Again, the silent space works very well. And in many ways, it takes a little bit more resolve to do a silent space improv than it does to actually say something. And the reason why I say that is because saying something right away is what most people expect. If you choose to hold silence or let silence hold you for a few moments or even for a longer period of time, 15 seconds, you'd be surprised at how that reconfigures the whole environment. Now, if you're in a job interview, you probably want to avoid the 15-second pause. That said, if you're in a job interview and you pause for a moment,
9: even if you have no idea what you're going to say next. The pause will indicate thoughtfulness. It will indicate certainty on your part. It will indicate certainly confidence and a coolness, an ease about you. You're not in a hurry. And the person interviewing you will be relieved because other people that have been coming through on the day's interview maybe aren't as easy as you are. So you give the person asking you the questions a sense of peace, a sense of ease, a sense of confidence as well. So it goes back and forth between the two of you. So that silent space does a whole lot more heavy lifting than you might first expect. It takes a bit of practice to get the timing right, but once you learn how to do it, it can be very effective. And it also has the primary benefit of allowing you to relax into the situation. And sure enough, when you relax, that's when the good improvisational stuff bubbles up from inside of you. You think of things to say you wouldn't have thought of if you'd been a little bit more of in a hurry. And also hurry creates a sense of nervousness when pacing and using silence accomplishes the exact opposite. It creates a sense of ease. And like I said, it works exactly the same way with the person you're talking to. The person interviewing you needs time to process the information as well. The person interviewing you also is working with high stakes. They have a job to fill. They're interviewing people to fill it. They have to make the right decision. So when you give them space to relax, it allows them to calibrate their process as well. So it's not a one-way street here. It's a two-way street. And by offering the improvisational silence, you give them the gift of the silence as well. They have time to relax into their thinking. They may not notice that you've done it, at least on the surface, but underneath they will have an emotional connection with that silence. And as a result, it'll be a positive emotional connection with you because you've given them something that they needed, just like you've allowed yourself the room and the space to fill the need of collecting your thoughts for the next beat. The eternal now sits right in front of you or right between the two of you. So here's something else to think about when you think about how you approach all of the improvisational opportunities in front of you. So the decision to hold silence for a few seconds or longer was an improvisational decision. You didn't know it was going to happen until you made the decision to hold that silence, until it happened. So the decision to hold silence is part of a strategic response as it is an improvisational response. So much of what we call improvisation, that spontaneous, off the cuff, never thought of it before, oh my God, how much he's channeling or she's channeling the universal flow of the spirit world. And you can go on and on with a million different metaphors. All of them may be legitimate,

I am looking out on the blue sky, a bit smoke-smudged from the fires in New Mexico. Luna the dog is on the carpet in front of me. My blue water bottle shadows itself over Luna. There are a few birds outside. The interior has no sun coming down. I'm shaded. I'm sitting on a couch. All of this is something I'd never done before. I just gave it to you. Would you say I improv the moment? Or would you say that I was willing to trust my creative organizational sensibilities to report on what was right in front of me, ordering my observations, 1, 2, 3, 4, mathematically, really, ordering those observations in a way that ended up making narrative sense to your imaginative acceptance? So consider this. Improvisation is about being spontaneous. It is indeed about responding in the moment, creating a narrative from the moment, especially when you're on stage doing the improvisational work, songs, poetry, or improv topics in an improv troupe, responding right away. The first impression with someone sitting in the audience is those people on the stage, or that person on the stage, is giving this no thought at all. It's just flowing out, like I said, coming from some other source. Let's consider this. Just like with a silence is an improvisational opportunity, realizing that what's going to come out in those moments, in public, or maybe not, in between two people, it's more about trusting your ability to organize things in a fast way, rather than these things coming from nowhere, spontaneously, out of nothing, and organizing themselves in a way that registers with the person or the people in front of you. Let's take one of the most dramatic improvisational situations that we all understand if we have a driver's license and if we drive. Now, if you live in New York City and you don't have a driver's license and you get around by way of cars, taxis, Uber, transportation like that, or the subway, that presents a very different improvisational opportunity that requires the same amount of skill. Staying with driving, because that's what most people do, and you probably have your driver's license, and you probably remember the first time you got your driver's license and you first hit the road. How easy was it when you first started to learn how to drive? Did you think of your driving skill development as an improvisational workout? Or did you go to driving school and learn when to stop at the stop sign, when to turn left, when to turn right, what all the signs meant, what the laws were, what the rules of the road were? You probably focus more on that than the fact that driving is one of the most complicated improvisational situations that you can be in. You never know what's going to happen. Think of when the rabbit runs across the road or the squirrel runs across the road. How many times have you been driving down a two-lane road and had that happen to you? What did you do and how did you respond? Or flip it, it's a four-lane interstate and there's a turtle crossing the four-lane and you're coming into western North Carolina through the Pigeon River Gorge, and there sits the turtle right in the middle of the road, and every car is going 55 miles an hour and above. Both the squirrel and the rabbit darting across the two-lane and the turtle plodding across the four-lane. Improvisational situations that you didn't expect. How do you deal with them, and what do you do? The improvisational problem with the turtle on the four-lane is there's not much you can do except hope the turtle makes it across and hope that everybody that zips along somehow misses the turtle on its journey to the other side. You know the odds the turtle has are not that great. And your improvisational move is relatively small. All you have to do is register the turtle, move to the right or to the left, miss the turtle, and go on. The turtle's improvisational opportunities are much more limited. Its only choice is to put one sad foot in front of the other and
hope it makes it across.

the road. Actually, there's almost nothing improvisational about that. Just keep moving. Not to mention, the turtle has no concept of what it means to drive a car. All the turtle has a concept of is what it means to get across the road. Lots of different variables play out in life. Same thing with the job interview or asking for a date or any of the other things that you have when you're encountering people. All kinds of different variables are at play when it comes to people interacting with each other. So it might be fair to say that improvisational work may just be limited to humans. Maybe the rabbit and squirrel running across the road don't think of it as an improvisational opportunity, and yet it actually is something the squirrel and the rabbit have to make calculations around. So you probably have had a squirrel run across the road in front of you, or a cat, or a rabbit, or some other animal, a fox maybe, middle of the night. I've had a few of those in my life. That's an improvisational situation if there ever was one, because instantly you have to decide what you're going to do to avoid missing the animal running across the road. I don't want to hit the squirrel, the fox, the dog, the cat, whatever's running across the road. I would love to miss the animal. Sometimes that hasn't happened. Sometimes, sadly, my wheel and the squirrel connected, and the squirrel didn't make it. There's also the improvisational move of trying to miss the squirrel by slowing down or swerving. Sometimes people will try to miss the squirrel. They slow down, they swerve, and off the road they go. The squirrel goes on its merry way, climbs a tree, and that's that for the squirrel. But there you are in the ditch. So what I have discovered, and you may have discovered this too, when I'm driving down a country road, which is where you usually have the squirrels, the rabbits, the dogs, the cats, the foxes, or whatever it is darting across the road, I'm generally going fairly slow, keeping a steady speed. Out of the corner of my eye, I see the movement, the little animal getting ready to cross the road. The intuitive thing to do is to slow down or change your direction or do something quick that will avoid hitting the animal. Whenever I have done this, I've often hit the squirrel. Somehow, when I change my trajectory, somehow when I change my speed, the squirrel gets confused because, lo and behold, even though the squirrel is not doing the improvisational moves that I might be doing, the squirrel is doing some serious calculation. The squirrel, let's just use the squirrel, not the rabbit or the fox, the squirrel. The squirrel is crossing the road. The squirrel spots the movement, which is the car. The squirrel doesn't know it's a car. All the squirrel knows is its movement. And the squirrel has calculated its speed based on the movement of the car. So the squirrel is running at a rate that will likely get the squirrel beyond the danger the car offers. If I slow down, change my trajectory, brake, or any other kind of sudden movement, the squirrel also recalibrates and tries to figure out how to work the new organization into its already calibrated movement forward. And when the squirrel does that, and I do it at the same time, the squirrel darts in a different direction, and that's when the squirrel hits the wheel or the wheel hits the squirrel. Funny enough, me trying to avoid the accident creates the accident with the squirrel. Whereas if I just slow very easy by just taking my foot off the gas and letting the car drift a little bit, the squirrel has time to make the calculations, and somehow, even if the squirrel ends up under the car, the squirrel still is able to calculate with speed how to miss the wheel that's coming towards it. It's not always a guarantee, but it is a mathematical equation that requires a great deal of calculation on your part and the squirrel's part, or my part and the squirrel's part. So to build this strategy out a little bit more around improvisation, there are four parts to the improvisational scenario that I use. You may have a different approach. These are my elements that I use when I'm moving through the day, improvising these moments, and also when I'm in a more formal improvisational situation, like on stage when somebody gives me a topic and I have to just, off of the seemingly top of my little head, come up with something.
that appears to the audience to be spontaneous. Either way, here are the four things that I use in order to make it happen. And I'm consciously using these. That said, I've been using them for so long that I have acquired what's called unconscious competence. I'm just not conscious of using them anymore. And yet I'm looping through these four elements all the time. What are they? Here they are. The first element is narrative. Second element is agency. Third is voice. And the fourth is the outcome or the benefit, ease. So let's start with number one, narrative. The narrative of your life, whether you like it or not, your story is unfolding beat by beat, and you're responding to each beat. So within the context of the improvisational thinking, the narrative is always going on. Back to the squirrel and the car. My narrative is I'm driving down a country road. My headlights are on because it's twilight. The squirrel runs out in front, and I have to make some kind of decisions. Switch that to the job interview. It's the middle of the day. The narrative is you need a job. The person interviewing you needs to hire somebody. So you already have a dramatic opportunity here, an improvisational opportunity. That's the narrative. What do you do within the context of the narrative? So here's what you do. You learn to trust your agency, your authority, the authorship of the story, your ability to have a sense of direction over your life. You are the storyteller. You are the one making your story. The agency is your ability to understand this and to know that you have every right to claim the territory that belongs to you and the story that you're living in the moment. Maybe you'll be telling it later, but you are living it and making decisions in the moment. And these decisions influence the outcome. Sometimes it works to your advantage, other times it doesn't. Regardless of which direction it goes, you're still working within the improvisational nature of your own organizational impulses. And when you start looking at it like that, and you realize that improvisation is not something that is beyond you, but it's something that is a part of who you are, then you're able to expand the areas in which you can fill out these responses, the areas where you can make your decisions, the areas where you cease to hesitate so much. You trust the agency you have, the authorship of the story that you're making or telling or creating in the moment of now. And when you realize you can do that, that that's part of your birthright, part of what you were born to do, then that's when your voice becomes deeper, richer, more confident, more able to express all of the who-ness of who you are that's built into you. Narrative, agency, and your voice all moving together in a way that cues you to relax. It's okay. Things will be fine. What you say and what you do will be harmonized with who you are, and it comes out in each moment. And that's life improvisation, my friends. That's why we are here on this earth. We make things, we invent, we create, we rearrange, we calculate, we move through things, we travel. We have our narrative, the who of who you are, our agency, embracing that who-ness, the voice, so unique. Your voice is yours, mine is mine. Those people who know us love to hear our voices because the voice is the music of who we are. And then when you're harmonizing all that, there's an ease to it, just like there's an ease to the breeze blowing through the air right now, the summer breeze blowing through the air. And the bee catches the wind, which carries it into the wisteria and beyond. So the bee's gone. Now what? Okay, we've worked a great deal around establishing how improvisationally we all are as human beings,
And if you want to confirm that, just go to the post office and watch people open their boxes and shuffle through their mail. Go to the gas station and watch people fill up their gas tank. Watch what you do. Watch what other people do. You'll see all that improvisational work at play. So how do you take that natural ability and keep turning it into all kinds of ways that you can apply it in the moment and do it consciously? So here's where the clumsiness of improvisational work can come into focus. And what I mean by the clumsiness is, if you want to practice this, it's really good to practice doing verbal improvisational stuff that seems to make no sense at all to you. Now, here's why, because your imagination will always make sense of it. I do this work a lot in the imaginative storm approaches that I take when I'm coaching people with their writing, when I'm coaching people around strategic planning, around what they're going to do next, when I'm working with someone who wants to do something very specific, like plan a festival or plan an event. And I most especially work with people every Saturday on our Imaginative Storm, a writing circle call on Zoom. People respond spontaneously, improvisationally to a photo, or sometimes a sound, or a song, and then they write words down, and then they use those words to do a little improv writing, and they come up with something. It always seems to fall together. And I think the biggest problem that people have, they just don't want to sound stupid or look foolish, so they hold back. And let me tell you, when you get in front of a group of people, those sensibilities really come into the foreground. I'm in front of 300 people. Somebody has just given me an improv topic, and I don't know what to do with it. Oh, my God, I'm going to look like the biggest buffoon that I've ever looked. Oh, and then you panic and shrink, and then you stumble around, and then you really look a little goofy. Some people think, gosh, that's a boneheaded thing he said. Now, they all do it in good fun, and they're not judging you viciously. And if you play your stumbling, folks will judge you quite favorably, something people don't realize. So how do you practice such a thing? Well, you've heard me do it a few times while I've been recording. I just improvised or practiced the room, including Luna, still sleeping. Luna's nearly 10,000 years old. I can't believe Luna's still alive, but she's tottering around. She's actually only about 13, but still tottering a bit. She's an old lady, old lady Luna, tottering around outside on the gravel drive. So how do you do this? So I'll give you three things you can do to improve your improvisational chops. First thing, very easy. Recalibrate the way you pay attention to what you're already doing. So when you are driving down the road, think of the drive as an improvisational exercise rather than a drive. When you meet somebody that you've known a long time, think of what you're doing as an improvisational interaction. If you live in a household of many generations, maybe three, notice how all of the improvisational layers play out. So that's one thing you can do. The second thing you can do is to practice this on your own privately. And one of the best ways to do it, and I know this might sound a little off-putting and you might not want to try it, but I encourage you to try it. You have maybe a book or two around the house. Maybe you have a whole shelf full of books. So go choose one book off the shelf. The book I have chosen to work with right now is Edna O'Brien's book, House of Splendid Isolation. I just arbitrarily pulled it off the shelf and I'm holding it in my hand. A book that's been published and is on the shelf has some improvisational energy around it, but it is a finished product. It's something that's organized, it's engineered, it's between the covers, it has pages, it has its own story it's telling. Talk about narrative, agency, voice, and ease. Once you finish with a book and it's all well done and presented, the package is over. You've got
all the improvisational work there, but you also have all the organization, and it arrives in a form that you can read. But this is not what we're going to do with the book that you've chosen from the shelf or the one that I've chosen. What you do to improve your improvisational skills out on the street, talking to the officer when you've just been pulled over for a possible speeding ticket and you want to get out of it, you have to not think fast as much as allow the speed of your improvisational nature to have its full authority, its full form. So one of the ways to practice that is to pick a book and then flip through the pages and just read the verbiage that pops out as you're flipping through and make up a story. So I'm going to do that right now. I'm holding the book. It's a beautiful cover. It's mostly white, lots of breathing room, House of Splendid Isolation. So I'm going to open it and I'm going to start flipping through the pages and I will create something improvisational. This is the kind of prep work you can do to keep your mind sharp, clear, and your tongue untied. The only thing of beauty that emptied out when I studied the pounding of the nature that is being new just before me are the hooks that sit inside this adoring, marrying game I've been playing for the last fierce number of house party years in the pigsty that was once belonging to the aware person that lived in the dry words outside the neither does his wife's voice cave in the cold impersonal moments when the cars swung around and came back and back and back. And Ned said, "This is too soon. I'm not Jesus anymore. I'm just producing an identity that will allow me to drink alone. And I know it's harmless. It's harmless. And the hot water does not know why the Pope keeps sending me messages. All those evil men, God knows, I used to visit them all the time. And now all I do is lean against the country and cut my hair because the dying light tells me that shadows will fall somewhere within the room." As you listen to that, it made imaginative sense. If you put it on paper, you might find one or two phrases in there that you could use in a writing exercise. The point isn't whether it makes sense. The point isn't if it's something that you can use tomorrow. The point is you allow yourself the opportunity to give your whole body a green light to just play around and make no sense. It's not about getting it right. It's about rearranging things so that you become more and more aware of how to organize what is always the unexpected, which is the now. Time present, the only thing we have, the eternal now. And as we get close to the end of our time together, I'd like to cover one last thing that you can do to improve your improvisational chops. The physical. We've done the verbal. I just did that. We talked about the silence. Talking about the physical as well. Each move you make with your body is an improvisational move. You don't know when you're going to do it. You don't know what you will point to. You don't know how your arm will go. You just know it will go. So if you really, really, really want to improve your on-the-ground daily improvisational chops and also increase your audience appearance chops, if you're so inclined, be foolish with your body. If you do yoga or if you're athletic in some other way, you know how important it is for your body to swirl around. Now, a good example of that right now, the World Cup is being played out. The finals are coming up. When you watch those players run across that World Cup pitch, you see them moving their bodies in a most improvisational beauty. They never know what's going to happen next. And yet when the ball comes to them, they capture it with their foot as if the ball grew out of their foot. This is because they are fully engaged physically all across the spectrum.
And in fact, in European football or soccer, depending on how you name it, there's very little said, a few shouts here and there, but mostly it's all physical improv, and someone wins and someone loses. So when you work with this, work with your body, work with holding silence, work with the foolish verbiage that can come out that makes no sense. And as you do this, you will actually be cueing your body, your creative faculties, your narrative, your agency, your voice, your ease to engage, to be able to handle the stuff that comes forward to you, the stuff that confronts you. You will see things that you didn't see otherwise, because your vision will be more spread out. Your imaginative intelligence will be more excited. It will be more engaged. It'll be tingling more. Your creative side will be marrying with your rational mind side, and something will be happening. And that something that's happening will give you opportunities to present yourself to the world in ways that you maybe haven't done before. But you've got to be foolish. You've got to be childlike. I'm not a big fan of adults saying, I'm never going to grow up. I'm always going to be a child. I'm going, that's impossible. You can't be a child forever, but you can play. And when you play, you call up your mature childlike sensibilities. And that's another kind of childness, if you will, that can really benefit you. So when you do your improvisational playing, play with the things around you. Play with your body. Let it move and flow and be free. Let it have its moments. And if you play with other people, you can do that as well. And then one last little tip that you can do, this is something I've done many, many times. It's called the jump. If you like working with other people, and I encourage you to work with other people improvisationally, get together and be foolish, play a bit, write down maybe 5 lines of dialogue. Dialogue like, oh, I've just lost your keys, or what happened to the dog? He didn't come back last night. Or why did you fry the egg like you fried the egg? Whatever the dialogue is. Put the little strips of paper with the dialogue written on it in a hat or a box or on the table, and then have one person pick one line of dialogue and say it to the other person. Like, you didn't serve my eggs the way I like them. And the other person will respond, well, I didn't serve the eggs the way you like them because I don't remember how you like them. I haven't seen you in 100 years. Well, it doesn't matter. I still want my eggs the way I've always wanted them. So the people go back and forth between this dialogue thing. Sometimes it completely bombs. Other times it catches on fire and takes you in directions that you've never, ever imagined you would go in. And the more you practice your improvisational chops, the easier things will be for you. Things will become a bit more amusing to you. You will maybe increase your sense of humor. You will become more comfortable with just being a little foolish, having a little playful nature. And if you're one of those serious types that thinks all this is a complete bit of rubbish, I encourage you to relax a little bit and reconsider that. Maybe it's not rubbish. Let the wind blow across your toes. Let the sky be blue. Let the smoke be smoky. And you be in the middle of it all. Let be finale of scene. It's not that it seems a certain way. It just is. And you are living right in the middle of that eternal now. And you can play it any way you want. Shuffle that deck and deal those cards and see what falls on the table. And then you decide what happens next. Narrative, agency, voice, and ease. So that brings me easy around to the end of our time together. Thank you ever so much for tuning in. I will be having other guests on the show, but I have to say I do enjoy these kinds of explorations. I hope you've enjoyed it too. If you did get something out of it, I would love to hear about it. Nave@jamesnave.com. Am I crazy for
doing these solo shows on community radio? I don't think I am. I love the improv of it. I love the connections of it that happen inside of me and hopefully inside of you as well. Nave@jamesnave.com. I'd like to hear what you think about all of this. So there it is. Brings us around to the close. Thank you ever so much for listening to Twice 5 Miles Radio. I really do appreciate it. Sometimes I have conversations worth listening to, and other times I have conversations like this one with you and with me and with the whole world. I would like to thank Walter Parks for our theme song, walterparks.com, for more on Walter's music. I'd like to thank Daveen Dial for managing WPVM-FM in Asheville, and Robin Collier for managing KCEI, Cultural Energy Radio, in Taos, New Mexico, broadcasting up in Alamosa, Colorado. 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And finally, if you do love to write and you would like to join our improvisational Zoom writing community gathering every Saturday, 12 noon to 1 p.m. Eastern Time, we'd love to have you. It's improvisational, that's for sure. Conversations are good. The writing is interesting. It only lasts an hour and a little bit more if you want to hang around for the conversation. That's pretty much it. We have a good time. You can find the Zoom link at imaginativestorm.com, imaginativestorm.com. So that's it for now. Thank you ever so much for spending this time with me, and I do hope you come back sometime soon. And until then, maybe, if I am lucky, I'll catch you on that turnaround somewhere down the line.

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2: Taos Town Mayor Baroni held a pancake breakfast on July 4, 2026 at Taos Plaza in Taos, New Mexico. 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
3: Thank you. We have a great day set out for you. And I'd like to bring up somebody we all know and love. Please welcome Mayor Dan Baroni.
4: Thank you, Mitch. I just want to say, what a beautiful place we live in, isn't it? What a great opportunity to bring our community together. And just a couple of thank you. I want to thank my family. I want to thank our friends, our volunteers. What a great opportunity to just bring the community together, be able to treat each other with a respect that each of us needs. But I really want to thank, because I like our veterans. Let's give our veterans a big round of applause. Because of our veterans, we're able to be here and do these type of things. Freedom, our freedom that we have. So I want to say, the town of Taos, the county, look at the beautiful plaza that we're back on. It's beautiful. Get to see the lawn now that they replanted, the brick, the leveling of it, everything. Again, it's your plaza. And the more we can use your plaza for these type of things, the better off our community is. So I want to say thank you for everybody that had an opportunity to work on the plaza. Thank you for being here. Thank you for living in Taos, and those that are visiting in Taos, thank you for being here also. Thank you.
3: Thank you, Mr. Mayor. Please remain standing for the national anthem. Annalise?
5: Oh, say can.

0: Please remain standing for the invocation offered by Paso Pueblo Governor Michael Martinez, Sr., and War Chief Curtis Sandoval, Sr. And let's hear it one more time for Annalise Ferroni.
1: Thank you, everyone, for being here. Welcome, everyone. Domino woman, a cana milkin, or hot son, Mohuyat, or you know, you too much to we in a mayor, na yuna, na call pine, I tenu, the tall alchema, who yuna, who are new to much to we in a dona, imakia, key bar, silky, got lucky. 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Two EPR could go for Domino Woman, a kind of Melusino. 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If he owned China caught a me no Ako, but you China. 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
2: Good morning, everybody. Blessed day for you. Thank you for coming to our breakfast party. Hope you guys are feeling good today. You know, it's a blessing to be alive. To be a human being is very hard in the world that we live in nowadays. Blessing to you and the mother and the creator for having you here with your loved ones and the ones that left us and the ones that are growing up. Take care of your souls and yourself. You're the only one that can do that. We're all human beings. We have different personalities. We have different beliefs, but remember, we only have one creator that takes care of all of us, the mother and the father. So please bless yourselves today. Have a good day. Bless the veterans, for those who serve and those are, that are gone. Bless them that they have a fruitful year, and blessings to them too, that they be safe. And the ones that are in the military, give them the strength to come home and be with their families. And also I'll do a blessings to our firefighters that are out there fighting the fires for the, that are from Taseños and the Pueblo. We bless them too. Ask for a blessing to take care of them, to be come home safe. Because nowadays you never know how bad the fires are getting, if you've seen in the news. So bless them all yourself. And also law enforcement, also EMTs and all those and protectors, bless them too. That they have a blessed, safe journey of what they do in their lives, protecting the community and themselves. Remember that we as a human being, we have the own soul and character that we take care of. Bless it. Pray to yourselves. If you need help, pray to the Creator. Just go outside and ask Him for help if you need help. The young ones that are having trouble in your families, that are the best way you can do stuff. So blessings, Creator, for all of you that are here, and the families and the elders that you have and protect. Bless them also. And the young ones that go to their schools and colleges, give them strength to be stronger in what they want to be in their lives. And take care of all of you. And for, thank you for the visitors that are here in Taos. We had the Taos Pueblo War Chief this year. And we had the, we call ourselves Red Willow people, the home of a sacred, peaceful place where everything is spiritual here. So, you know, bless yourself, everybody here. We all get along. Work together with the mayor and the governor, both of them, all of us, to get things done for to our community here. So blessings again to you, the great creator, the father, the mother. Protect all of you again and take care of yourselves. And the air you breathe, the ground you stand on, the earth you, the water you drink, may bless you as life takes you on in your future. Thank you.
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0: Now I'd like to present Bob Romero, who's going to talk about the history of Taos and roots of enchantment, New Mexico, in 1776, and the history of the U.S. flag.
3: Good morning. Buenos dias. Happy 4th of July. Thank you, Mitch, for the introduction. And thank you all for being here this morning. Yeah, we don't want to be up here. I would like to start by offering a prayer for the activities today on the plaza and in the park. Oh Dios Supremo, Autor de la Paz, y Amante de la Concordia, bendecir el ejercicio de estos efectos espirituales y de celebración a que nos habéis llamado, que nos acarecemos, que nos aclaremos con 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This will not be a one-hour lecture, it'll be more like a 10-15-minute highlights of history. I'll talk about the history of the colonies, 13 colonies in the East, the history of America, and the history of New Mexico in 1776. In 1776, on this day, 250 years ago, the 13 colonies on the eastern coast declared their independence. In that same year, in 1776 in New Mexico, my ancestors, the first ancestors to settle in what is now the present-day United States, were here in New Mexico busy building land-grant communities, placitas, acequias, churches, adobe homes, and churches, and plazas. This plaza that we're in today had its beginnings in 1796 when the Don Fernando de Taos land grant was ceded by Spain to the citizens of Taos. The plaza in Ranchos was actually being constructed in 1776 and was completed by 1779. So there was a lot of activity, a lot of things that were happening, a lot of historical events that were happening in New Mexico in 1776 and throughout the Southwest. In California, a man by the name of Juan Bautista de Anza was the military commander of the Presidio in San Francisco, California. As such, he is considered to be the founder of San Francisco. And so, with all these activities happening, we want to talk about Juan Bautista de Anza in particular, who in 1778 actually was transferred from California to New Mexico to become the governor of New Mexico. And at that time, he found New Mexico in dire straits because New Mexico at that time was actually being attacked from all four directions by the nomadic tribes in the area. So he organized a military campaign that went up into southern Colorado, and he encountered and he defeated Puerto Verde and the Comanche Nation. After that, he entered into a peace treaty with the Comanche Nation, and that ushered in about almost 100 years of relative peace and progress in this area. New land grants were issued at that time. New acequias were built, new churches were built. The Lady of Guadalupe Church here on the corner was started. The first structures were built in 1801 at that time. Another Spaniard by the name of Francisco Dominguez actually arrived in New Mexico on February 22nd, 1776. And he was assigned the task of making a report on the status of the missions in New Mexico. And so he, in his report, he not only documented what was happening with the missions in New Mexico, but he also documented how the Hispanic communities and the Indian pueblos, like the Taos Pueblo, were under relentless siege by the nomadic tribes during that time. And so it was a situation where Spain, as a Spanish colony that had been a colony since 1598, was hanging on by a thread. And so it fell upon Juan Bautista de Anza to save New Mexico at that time. Father Dominguez, while he was in New Mexico, also teamed up with another Franciscan, Velez de Escalante, who then led an expedition into southern Colorado, what is now southern Colorado. And this expedition departed from Santa Fe on July 29th, 1786. And for 1,000 miles, for 6 months, they blazed a trail of wilderness, unexplored and uncharted wilderness, and documented geographical and geological, topographical information about the area and the existence of other tribes that were in the area, such as the Utahs. They returned to New Mexico in late December of 1776. So these are just a few of the historical events that were happening in New Mexico in 1776. But we need to know the history of our country, the 13 colonies. We need to know the history of the United States, and we need to know the history of the area of the place that we live. And another historical account right on this plaza that happened during the Civil War. In 1861, the flag that we see here flying today, and we see a lot of flags flying here today, was apparently being taken down by someone, allegedly Southern Confederate sympathizers. So in any case, there was a group of men that gathered together, people like Kit Carson, Cedrón Saint Ferrein, Captain Smith Simpson, the Montoya brothers, and others. They gathered together to put the flag back up on this plaza. One version of the story is that they actually nailed the flag on a pole and put it back up. And because of this, began the tradition in Taos. Taos is one of the few communities in the country that flies the flag day and night around the clock. And it was by because of this event that we do this by custom and tradition. Another historical event in the United States, in the history of the United States, is about the first presidents. Actually, the second president, John Adams, and the third president, Thomas Jefferson, they were contemporaries, but they also became rivals because Jefferson challenged Adams for the presidency in 1800. Thomas Jefferson won, and he went on to serve 2 4-year terms. But they became rivals after that, but after they were out of office, they also became friends. They reconciled. And so on July 4th, 1826, 200 years ago, they were wondering about each other. And as it turned out, they both passed away on that day of July 4th, 1826, 200 years ago. Just another interesting tidbit of history, but it does make you wonder about history. And speaking of founding fathers, we have another founding father right here on the plaza, Padre Antonio José Martínez. He was a contemporary with the founding fathers in the East, but he also became a parish priest here at the parish of Lady of Guadalupe. But he, like Jefferson, was an advocate for education. He started his own school here in New Mexico, here in Taos. It's the first school in New Mexico. Like Jefferson, he was also an advocate for democracy. And like another founding father, Benjamin Franklin, he was an author, an editor, and a publisher. On his own printing press, he printed the first newspaper and the first newspaper in New Mexico, right here in Taos. So as we celebrate today 250 years of the Declaration of Independence, it is and freedom, it is because of the history of this country and because of the rights that are granted in the Declaration of Independence and guaranteed in the Constitution, we not only have freedom, but we also have these rights, and these rights include the right to vote, birthright citizenship, freedom of religion, freedom of the press, freedom of speech, the right to be free from searches and seizures without a warrant, and the right of the people to peacefully assemble, as we are here today, and to petition their government for a redress of grievances. The Declaration of Independence clearly states, we hold these truths to be self-evident, that all men, and we have added all women, are created equal, that they are endowed by their Creator with certain unalienable rights. Among these are life, liberty, and the pursuit of happiness. Happy 4th of July, happy Independence Day, happy birthday to America. Thank you very much.
0: Thank you, Mr. Romero.
4: All right, folks. We'd like to thank you all for sticking around, eating this delicious free breakfast, courtesy of Dan and Della Baroni and all their family, help, family, friends. Can we give a big round of applause to the Baronis, please? Give them a big round of applause there. I don't know about you guys, but if I paid that much for sausage and pancakes, I probably wouldn't be eating sausage and pancakes for a couple years. So we're grateful that the Baronis could be here. We're thankful that they could invite all this wonderful talent. You know, I'd like to recognize the young lady that sang in the beginning. Man, I don't know who was here, but she just powered through that song. I was almost crying as she was crying. I had to hold it in. And that's a strong young lady, because if it was me, I wouldn't be able to make it through like she did. So she's very awesome. We're getting our sound set up here, and we're going to be performing. Just to introduce ourselves, what you'll be seeing here are Native American dances and songs from around North America. This is part of a group called the Star Road Dance Company. The Star Road Dance Company was formed during the 2002 Winter Olympics in Salt Lake City, Utah. So we've been around since then. We've had the beautiful opportunity to entertain all over the world. It's a good day to be indigenous, and we'd like to thank the beautiful travel government that is here as well. They were up here giving a beautiful blessing to all of us. And for me, it's wonderful to see friends and family here. So what we're going to do is we're going to start off our little entertainment here. I'd like to introduce my younger sister. This is Marion Rayner. Marion is part Taos Pueblo, part San Carlos Apache. And we've had the opportunity to live on both reservations. My father was a flute player, Native American flute player. And when we were growing up, and we were using his flutes for swords and magic wands and staffs of power, he was busy building all kinds of different flutes. My father was from here, from the Taos Pueblo. He actually learned from a man how to play flutes and how to make them. So as kids, you know, you're with your family, you grow up kind of talk like they do, you eat what they eat, and you do what they do. So my sister here, she picked up playing the flute from my dad, while it was really me that was the one using his flutes for Star Wars lightsaber and magic staffs of power. And because my sister, she had a genuine interest in what he did, she picked up a lot of his songs. So it may be hard to see, but the flute she has, that is a bamboo flute or a cane flute. And you know, of all things, these flutes, this bamboo, it grows wild in San Carlos. And as my dad, as we were living down there with my mom for a while, he started to learn how to build these flutes, and he could not figure out how is it that in San Carlos, Arizona, bamboo grows wild like that, you know? And he's like, well, I don't know how it's there, but let's make a flute. So he made these beautiful flutes, and these are remnants of our father. And Marion is going to play a couple songs as we're here. This song that she's going to play is actually a round dance. And round dance is a social dance that we enjoy in different tribes and different cultures. So I'm going to turn the time over to my sister, and she's going to play a nice, beautiful song so you can swallow your pancakes real well and chew your sausage real good and just feel nice and comforted. So we'll turn the time over to my sister, Marion Rayner.

0: Give her a round of applause. You know, it takes quite a lot to learn something like playing an instrument. My dad used to tune his flutes to a certain scale. My dad was a kind of perfectionist at how he'd play. So he instilled that in us in different ways. So we'll have Marion play another song in a little bit. So right now we're going to invite up our... I'm going to tell you a little story, and then we're going to invite out our next performer. I was listening to my sister play the flute, and the interesting thing about my sister is when she was born, she was so tiny. And I don't know how many of you were just tiny little babies, but man, she sure was. So I remember when we were all sitting around one time, my sister, she went to my dad, and she's like, Dad, how small was I when I was a baby? And he looked at her real serious, and he's like, you were so small. I would put you in my pocket right here, and oh my, we would walk all day. I was like a giant, and then I would feed you bird feed and bird food, and she was a little thing, so she'd look up like it really happened, you know. So the cutest little thing is that for years she thought she was so small, my dad carried her in his pocket when he'd walk around. So she believed that for quite a while. She's like, yes, that's true. All right, so what I'm going to ask is this little place right in front where these cute little kids are running. Parents, if there's your kids, could you bring that back in, reel them back in right now? And we're going to use this little space for a little dance space. So if you guys could just clear this little area. No, you guys are good. It's just your little ones right here. If you could, there you go, reel them in. There you go. And we'd like to invite our next performer. This is Emilia Lujan. Emilia is a member of the Taos Pueblo tribe, and she dances a beautiful style. This is the women's fancy. Emilia, if you'd like to go just right before you go down the stairs, I'll explain about your regalia in a little bit. By the way, folks, Emilia is an accomplished traveler. Emilia just got back from Japan, where she was part of a delegation that invited indigenous peoples to come and perform and share songs and dances.
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0: So Emily is here in her beautiful style dress. If you notice, it is so shiny, wonderful. It's got lots of ribbons. To give a little history on this style of song and dance before she shows you her amazing talents, these dresses were started, and there are different stories on why they started. One of the stories is that back in the day, there was a group of women who wanted to dance a style that was flashy, like a modern style that was started called the men's fancy. And the men's fancy style, they had two bustles on their back. When they were dancing, they would do a lot of high power, high velocity moves. So the women wanted something like that. So a group of women got together, and when they first started, they just had the shawls. And the shawls weren't as fancy as you saw now, but they got out and they did moves. They started to perform, and at first, people didn't like it. And they were actually asked to not do that. But through persistence and through perseverance, the women that started this style, it is here to stay. And not only is it an accepted style, but it is one of the looked after and sought after styles now in powwows. So Emilia dances this style. She's got her beautiful shawl on, and this is one of the regalias that her father made for her. And I think that's very beautiful, that her father loves her so much, he would make her this beautiful regalia we have here. So guys, what we're going to do is we're going to sing two push-ups of a song to showcase the women's fancy style here. So actually, if somebody would like to help, when Emily is going to be dancing, she's going to be using these little bricks. There's a rock right to, do you see that rock right there? I don't want you to step on it. If somebody could grab that rock, because excellent. Thank you very much. All right, so Emily is going to tear it up. We're going to sing her a good song. So this is Emilia Lujan and the Women's Fancy Style.

everybody. Excellent. Why don't you come back in? Man, that's a beautiful regalia. I wish I had someone to sew me beautiful clothes like that. I'd be walking everywhere all shiny and beautiful, and life would be good. Well, you know what? Life is good right now. It's not too hot. The smoke went away from yesterday. We're all full of delicious pancakes. There's a nice line going over there. Guys, go and get them. Eat all you can on this beautiful day. So what we're going to do now is we're going to share a song with you. And just like all of you, you know, that are here, we all go through things in life. Sometimes life happens to us, even when we're just trying to do good. We're just trying to get through the next day and things happen. So on this day that I've noticed, there's been other people remembering. I think the majority of us have felt, you know, good and bad and happy and sad. What we would like to do is we like to sing an honor song for not only our veterans that are out there, for not only our family members that are fighting fires, but also for our fathers and our mothers, our uncles and our aunties, our grandmas and our grandpas that we have lost. And what we'd like to do is we don't want to bring everybody down, but at the same time, we don't want to leave anybody out. So, you know, we all have different beliefs about where we go after we die. We have different beliefs of who we are right now. And, you know, it's beautiful that we can all just try to get along here at this time that we have together. So we're going to share this song, and while you guys are eating, while you guys are, you know, talking about, you know, oh, I'm so glad we're here and we have an Airbnb in Tejas, New Mexico, you know, you guys can remember all those good people that have helped you, friends, family, moms and dads, all those people that we loved and we love still that have gone on to the other place. So we'll just sing this little song for you guys, and then we'll go on from there. So while I'm singing this song, if you'd like to, you know, some people, they pray in their own way. They pray to who they believe in, or they just kind of think about their loved ones that have gone on. And it's important to remember them. It's important to not forget them, because when we forget what we were taught and who we were, we eventually start to change and lose those beautiful teachings of our peoples. So with this song, you're welcome to do that while we sing for you. So here we go.

hey, oh, hey.

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All right. 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I am so grateful that I got that round of applause because I suffer from a really small self-esteem. So those claps, they really make me feel great. All right. You know, this is a great crowd. I like this crowd. This crowd sounds like they're filled with pancakes and with some sausage and some juice. Man, this crowd's got energy. All right. So what we're going to do is we're going to turn right back around and give the time over to my younger sister, Marion, again. She has, whoa, look at that. She did a magic trick. If you guys noticed, the first flute she was playing, she has a different kind. And this was one of my favorite ones to use as a lightsaber when I was pretending to be Luke Skywalker. Man, even when you swung it, the wind would go through the holes and they'd be like, woo, woo. And I would do that. And you know what? In my mind, I remember thinking, this is worth getting spanked. So man, me and my brother, we would cross lightsabers and woo, poonk, woo, poonk. So if you notice, it's even have some battle damage. There's some tape on there, and this is another flute that my dad made. And, you know, just as I was singing that song to help remember our loved ones, to remember those that we love that have gone on, we're grateful to still have remnants of our father through the flutes he made and the songs he taught us. The reason why I'm able to sing is because of my father. Man, my dad sure liked to sing. And sometimes when the sun would go down and my mom would be making tortillas and, you know, she'd be frying some meat, my dad liked to sit outside and he would sing. And I remember I'd just go out there, and when I was a little guy, my dad was the biggest man that I ever seen, you know. And I remember just kind of looking up at him as he'd be singing these songs, or sometimes he would play his flute. So we're blessed that for us, our father lives on in us through our ability to sing, our ability to play the flute, and other things. So we're going to have my sister play this other flute. This is a flute made of pine, I believe, wasn't it? Yeah. Is that the old man flute? Okay. Oh, all right. So my dad gave different names to his flutes. And this one, my sister just informed me, is called the old woman flute. And I don't know why he named that. I guess someday maybe I'll get to ask him. But anyway, this flute has a different tone, a different sound. And so Mare's going to play you another song on that. So my sister also suffers from severe low self-esteem. We kind of grew up the same. So if you want to give her a round of applause right now, get her going. There you go. All right.

Excellent. So, I just got an updated message here. There is a Teresa R. Martinez here, and the reason that is so special is she is 100 years old today. Let's give her a round of applause. Man, where is she? I hope it's not made up. Is there a real... Where is she at? Oh, I see a finger pointing over there. If we could... Wow, everybody give her a round of applause. 100 years old. You know, that is such a great feat. Can you hear all the cars honking? I really appreciate that person revving their engine so that they can show their applause for Teresa Martinez. Excellent. So, man, personally, I wish every day I woke up there was that amazing applause just to say, you made it. You woke up today. Good job. So awesome. All right. So we're going to head on with our program. We'd like to invite Emilia down to that space down there again. And Emilia is going to show a different style, which is called the crow hop. Now, the crow hop, obviously, comes from the crow people way up in there, which is now known as Crow Agency in Montana. There's that little border town, Hardin, where you can visit all their pawn shops, get all kinds of pawn from them, get beadwork at half price. So, Emilia is ready to rock and roll. You know, I wanted to tell you guys that I am proud of Emilia Lujan here. She has made it. She is here. Yeah. And you know what? It's so such a good feeling to be proud of your own people, to be proud of your friends, to be proud of your family. Not only did she come back from Japan, I used to coach Emilia way back in the day. She was an awesome basketball player. Man, she was quick. She didn't give up. She was just a little thing. And even before that, when I used to work at the little day school at the village, Emilia was just a tiny thing. She would get good grades. She loved to read. And I would spend time with her and her classmates in the little library there. She'd just read little books. And look at her now. She's grown up to a fine human being. She's here helping me out today and representing our beautiful culture in this wonderful way. So let's give her a round of applause. Excellent. Yes. Round of applause. Yeah. See, that round of applause is, you know, I had 5 pancakes and 6 sausages, and I need a nap. So let's try to give a good round of applause to Emilia one more time. All right. So here we go with the women's crow hop.

0: I wish I had the same hairdresser. 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Wow, kopiho, all day. Excellent. So, folks, believe it or not, our time is already winding down. Isn't that crazy? And so we're going to get out of here, and we're going to leave you here to chew your food in peace. You know, and you can talk to your friends, find out how they're doing. Did you pay your taxes? Things like that, you know. All the things that us olders tend to talk about sometimes. So, before we head out of here, I'd just like to know who is visiting here, not from the state. Make some noise. Let's hear it. All right, 12 whole people. Excellent. Good job. Where are you guys from? Woo, Texas. Excellent. We appreciate all those Texan dollars. All those Texan dollars, they fuel the restaurants, the places, our village. So thank you very much for bringing them hard-earned dollars here. Anybody else from another place not from Texas? Raise, make some noise. Where are you guys from?
1: Prague.
0: Wow, Prague in California. Woo! One is a long swim, one is a long walk. And we're glad you're here today. Thank you for joining us. I hope you guys got some pancakes and some sausage. They're all over there, and it's free. And you know, that's a hard thing, is that my father used to say, you know, son, free is never free. So I grew up with that, you know, oh, you always have to pay in some way. But this is actually free. So if you want to have pancakes for lunch or for dinner, go get some. If you want some juice, go get some. All right, so I would like to know, who are the people here that are from here, from either New Mexico, Taos, Taos Pueblo? All right, let's hear that. Woo! All right. Oh, man. Those Lulus are making the two hairs on back of my neck stand up just boink like that. That's awesome. Good job, guys. All right, so before we close out here, what we're going to do is I am looking for 10 brave souls, and it's not going to include any beatings, it's not going to include any embarrassment. These brave souls are going to come up, and they're going to help us finish up our show. So are there 10 brave souls, maybe from Prague, or Texas, or California, or maybe from here? Are there 10 brave souls that would like to come and learn a little dance here? It's a social dance that I want to show you guys. Ooh, excellent. Give a round of applause. Excellent, brave soul. We just need 9 more. Do you happen to know of any other brave souls? Oh, Bradley. Bradley, you. Oh, yes, yes. All right, we got 1, 2, 3, 4. Let's see, 6 brave souls we need. Excellent. Bradley, thanks for coming out. Let's see how many we got here now. I'm kind of old, so I can't count right. So 1, 2, 3, 4, 5, 6, 7. 3 more brave souls. All right, give a round of applause, folks. Excellent. Let's see, so we need how many more? Thanks. It's been a while since I've been in school, so I have to ask my sister how many is up here. And I even have glasses.
2: We have one more.
0: Yep. All right on. This is our awesome guy. Actually, you know what? The reason why this place is clean and safe is because of this fine man here. Let's give him a round of applause. Yeah! So we'd like to ask these brave souls to all go down to this little kind of part where we have. So my sister's going to go down. She's actually been a brave soul her whole life because she has to be my younger sister. She's had to put up with a lot in her life. I used to throw grasshoppers at her. I used to tease her. And this was last week. So what we want everybody to do is hold hands. Everybody join hands in a circle. All right. Emily is going to come down and join you. Everybody give her a round of applause. All right. So what this dance is called, this is called, some people call it friendship dance. Some people call it a round dance. But what this does is this was a way to socialize. This was a way to get to know people that were from different areas and be like, oh, how are you? I'm from Prague. Oh, I'm from California. Do you like pancakes? I like pancakes. Like all on Google Translate. So my sister's out here. Emily is out here. They are well-versed in this style of dance. So basically, you just dance holding hands in a clockwise way. And when I hit those loud beats, those honor beats, you guys all come together, come together real close in the circle, raise your hands, and scream as loud as you can. Hey, that's some good screaming right there, and that's all, that's how you do. And if the circle breaks, it'll either be Emilia or it'll be my sister that will lead you kind of all over the place, okay? What we're going to do is we're going to end off this little show that we have in a beautiful way. We are grateful to you for being here. We are so grateful for the many good and many like-minded people. We believe in kindness. We believe in respect. We believe in treating people good, you know. And for me, those things that my parents have taught me, I try to do and try to treat other people the same. So this dance, we're going to end in a good way. That little guy's ready to go. He's really got to use the bathroom. I can't tell which one it is. But man, he's just wiggly. All right, so you guys ready? Little man, are you ready too? He said okay. All right, so here we go. This is a round dance, friendship style. And on the honor beach, remember you guys, you come in, scream as loud as you can, okay? Don't scream too hard because the pancakes might come up. All right, so here we go. Go!

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0: Ohio, hey, Ohio, Ohio, yeah, Ohio, hey, Ohio, Ohio. Right on, round of applause, everybody. Thank you, 10 brave souls. Your reward is all the pancakes and sausage you can eat. Now get over there. All right. Awesome. So once again, I'd just like to thank all of you for welcoming us here. Thank you for listening to our songs and for spending a little time here. Again, I would like to recognize the tribal government. They are not recognized, and they go through a lot of heavy things that we just don't know about. And I want to say to my uncle, I want to say to Mike, thank you very much for leading our peoples. And you know, we could not do this thing without our beautiful Taos women, our aunties, our mothers, our grandmothers, our daughters. They cook the meals. They take care of us. They yell at me and say, "Humai, you need to make the sticks this big like matchsticks. That's the only way it's going to burn in the oven." So because of them, we know what to do. We know how to do it. We have our regalias, our clothes. So let's give them a big round of applause. Lastly, I'd like to thank the Baroni family and the friends that are here that have provided all of this for us so we can get together in one mind to chew food and to listen to some good music. So thank you very much. We hope you have a great day and a wonderful time here in Taos, New Mexico. And if you guys get bored of here, we have a beautiful village about 2 miles that way. Go there, see all our beautiful things that we have, and spend time with our beautiful peoples and our traditions and cultures. On behalf of the Star Road Dance Company, the town of Taos, the Baroni family, and all those good peoples that took time to be here, the sound people, the maintenance, we'd like to say thank you and have a beautiful day.
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0: Hello and welcome to Background Briefing, available 24/7 at backgroundbriefing.org. I'm Ian Masters and today we'll examine a number of stories and issues in the news. We'll begin with the frightening reality that the fascist in the White House, who has already conducted one coup attempt against American democracy, is now entirely focusing his presidency on the Save America Act, which is in essence the Save Donald Trump Act, to prevent a predictable Democratic victory in November so that Trump and his family won't be investigated and the occupant of the gilded golden Oval Office will not be dragged out in a straitjacket or an orange jumpsuit. Joining us is Omar Aziz, a writer, lawyer, and former foreign policy advisor to the Canadian Prime Minister. He was born to working-class parents of Pakistani origin in Toronto, Canada, and with the help of scholarships became the first in his family to go to college in the West, later studying in Paris at Cambridge University and Yale Law School. He's the author of Brown Boy and, most recently, a fellow at Harvard's Radcliffe Institute, and we'll discuss his new book, Shadows of the Republic, The Rebirth of Fascism in America and How to Defeat It for Good. Then we'll follow up on the recent NATO summit, which Trump arrived at threatening Greenland and insulting European leaders, but left talking about the love in the room as European leaders praised and flattered him. Joining us is David Broder, an historian of the Italian far right. He's a regular contributor to the New Statesman and the Internazionale, as well as the Europe editor of Jacobin. His books include The Rebirth of Italian Communism, Dissident Communists in Rome, 1943 to 1944, First They Took Rome, How the Populist Right Conquered Italy, and most recently, Mussolini's Grandchildren, Fascism in Contemporary Italy. And he has an op-ed at the New York Times we will discuss, Behind the Scenes of NATO, Europe is Falling Apart. And joining us now is Omar Aziz, who's a writer, lawyer, and former foreign policy advisor to the Prime Minister of Canada. He was most recently a fellow at Harvard's Radcliffe Institute. And his new book is Shadows of the Republic, The Rebirth of Fascism in America and How to Defeat It for Good. Welcome to Background Briefing, Omar Aziz.
1: Thank you so much for having me, Ian.
0: Well, thanks for joining us, Omar. And you've pointed out that the term fascism has been cheapened by overuse. But I think it's fair to say that we're in a frightening reality here in the United States with a fascist in the White House who has already conducted one coup attempt against American democracy and is now entirely focusing his presidency on the Save America Act, which is in essence the Save Donald Trump Act, to prevent a predictable Democratic victory in November so that Trump and his family won't be investigated and the occupant of the gilded golden Oval Office will not be dragged out either in a straitjacket or an orange jumpsuit. And on the Democratic side, I'm sad to say, Omar, that there's only one Democrat, the election lawyer,